are consciously, strategically seeking the Lord. But I remember that I just knew there was something, for some purpose that God had for my life. And I knew that from a child. Did you know this is not unique to me? The Bible teaches that this is true for every person. But when I started school, you know, my life was basically planned out through the 12th grade. And so I just fell into the habit of doing as I was told to do and stuff. And I didn't really pursue it until my senior year of high school. And they started having, you know, career days, and they would have people come in and say, what are you going to do with the rest of your life? Are you going to go to college, or how do you do? And it got me to thinking about it again. And so my senior year in high school, I started specifically, earnestly seeking to know what God's will was. And for probably 16, 18 months, this was my number one thing, was I just was praying constantly, God, what is your will? And then I had this experience on March the 23rd, 1968, and God began to start revealing His will to me. But the reason I share that testimony is to say I had to pursue it. It didn't just come automatically. I had an intuitive knowledge on the inside that there's bound to be a purpose for God creating me, but I didn't know what it was, and it wouldn't have come if I hadn't have pursued it. Let me share these verses with you out of Psalms chapter 139, and the first five or six verses is talking about there's not a thought that comes through our head, but God knows every thought that we have. That is mind-boggling to me. You know, right now we have over 8 billion people on this planet, and yet God knows the thoughts of every single person. 8 billion people simultaneously. And then you can add to that, He also knows and remembers the thoughts of every person that has ever lived on this planet prior to this time. The wisdom, the knowledge, the capacity of God is just mind-boggling. But that's what those verses are talking about. Let me jump down into verse 14. This is Psalms 139, verse 14. I will praise Thee, for I am fearfully and wonderfully made. Marvelous are Thy works, and that my soul knoweth right well. My substance was not hid from Thee when I was made in secret and curiously wrought in the lowest parts of the earth. Thine eyes did see my substance, yet being unperfect, and in Thy book all my members were written, which were in continuance, were fashioned, when as yet there was none of them. You know, this is real wordy in the King James, but, and I don't have the NIV in front of me right now, but I think it's the NIV, and all of the modern translations will say that God had written in a book all of our days, what they were going to be before we were even born, while we were still in our mother's womb. Matter of fact, if you look at the Greek right here in the 16th verse, where it says, Thy eyes did see my substance. If you look that up in the Greek, that phrase, it means the embryo. When you were still in an embryonic state, God knew everything about you, and God created you and designed you with the purpose, and He wrote in a book. There is a book with your name on it, and it is written down what every single day of your life is supposed to be. One of the other translations is something about that, you know, the schedule was filled out for your every single day of your life. Now, this does not mean that God forces you to follow His plan. Because again, I quoted this verse yesterday, but Deuteronomy chapter 30, verse 19 says, Behold, I call heaven and earth to record against you this day that I have set before you life and death, blessing and cursing. Therefore, choose life that you and your seed may live. God has a plan for your life, and it's written in a book before you were even born, but He doesn't force you to follow it. You have a choice. He gives you the choice. You can take His path that He has planned for you, and every gift, every talent, everything about you, whether you're a male, a female, the height of you, everything about you was designed by God to accomplish some purpose, and He's got that written out and planned what He intends to do with your life. But you have complete freedom to reject what God says. He's not going to force you to do it. I tell you, in my estimation, and I've been in ministry now for 57, right at 58 years. By the time you see this program, it'll probably be 58 years that I've been in full-time ministry.
And I have seen a lot of things. I've seen a lot of people. I've been exposed to a lot of things. And in my estimation, the worst doctrine in the body of Christ is the sovereignty of God. Now, I'm not against sovereignty if you use it the way that the dictionary defines it, to what means first in rank, order, or authority. I believe that God is sovereign in the sense that He's God Almighty. But I'd reject that God controls us like a chess piece. And anything that happens, it must be God's will. I just recently saw a program, a movie, where a boy was dying, and the father of this child, he was a pastor, he was in the chapel at the hospital, and he just screamed and kicked the chairs, "God, you aren't going to take my son." And people just immediately think that if somebody has a physical problem or something, that God is the one who let it happen. That's a lie. That is not true. God is not the author of those things. The devil comes to steal, to kill, and to destroy, but Jesus came to give us life and to give it to us more abundantly. John chapter 10, verse 10. Acts chapter 10, verse 38, how that God anointed Jesus of Nazareth with power and with the Holy Ghost, who went about doing good, healing all that were oppressed of the devil. They were oppressed of the devil, not of God. God is not the one who's making people sick and causing marriages to fail and doing things like this. I hate that doctrine. It has destroyed many people. And I know that there's people watching right now that you may not call it this, you may not put a theological term to it, but you believe that God just somehow or another is responsible for the way that your life is going. You went out and married somebody without seeking God. You didn't pray and ask if this was who God wanted you to marry. You did your own thing, and then the marriage turned sour, and you say, "God, why have you done this?" God's not the one who did that. God's not the one who picked that person. Anyway, that just leads down many roads that I don't want to go down right now and answer those things. But my point is that even though God has written in a book what your life should be, you have total choice of whether it comes to pass or not. And notice, it was in the embryonic state is what this verse means, what these words mean in the Hebrew language. When you were still in your mother's womb, God had a purpose for you. Now, that says a lot of things. That says that He doesn't look around and decide who's the prettiest, who's the most attractive, who's the biggest, the strongest, who's got the great talent over here. And after you've already lived for 20 or 30 years, He says, "Oh, well, I could use you." No, when you were still in the embryonic state, God had already determined what He wanted to do with your life. It wasn't based on your talents and your abilities. Matter of fact, your talents and abilities were given to you by God to accomplish His purpose. And people can use it for some other purpose. You know, I believe that sometimes some of these musicians who become world famous and do things, that they actually had an anointing on their life to praise God, and they just didn't use it for the Lord. They wound up taking that anointing and using it in the secular realm, and they may have been successful and things like that, but that doesn't mean that that's the way that God wanted to use it. So you can take these talents and you can use them in ways that God didn't want you to do. You know, there's people that just have an ability to gain people's confidence. They just win people over. Everybody seems to like them. And you can use that gift to be a blessing to people and to help people, or you could use that same gifting to be a con man and to win people over. So God doesn't dictate how you use this gift, but it's important for you to recognize that before you were even born, God had written in a book what your life was supposed to be. And you need to ask yourself, are you fulfilling that purpose? That's a serious question. And I know that many people, they will just turn the TV to another station. They'll do something because they don't want to confront this. They don't want to think, have I wasted some time? Have I not done what God wanted me to do? You know, it's not about just doing good. Not everything that's good is God. You need to find out what God's purpose for your life is, and you need to fulfill it. This is not a dress rehearsal. It's not like we're practicing for the real thing. Every day that the sun comes up, you are either getting closer to what God has told you to do, or you are just wasting time. You're burning daylight.
And so this is uncomfortable, but sometimes you got to terrify people before you can edify people. Sometimes they've got to come to grips with the fact that I'm just wasting my life. What am I doing? Is it making a difference? Man, I know that those are serious things, but I encourage you to think about it. And here's another thing that you need to think about. You need to combine this with over in Luke chapter 1, when Mary went to visit Elizabeth and she walked into the house. You got to remember that in those days they didn't have phones, they didn't have text, they didn't have a mail service like what we've got. And when the angel told Mary that she was going to be the mother of Jesus, and she wasn't married yet, and it was going to be a virgin birth. Man, this was a big, big pill to swallow. And I believe that one of the things that really gave her confirmation, the angel Gabriel said, this is also the sixth month of the pregnancy of your cousin Elizabeth. And so immediately after this experience that Mary had with this angel, it said she went and to visit Elizabeth. And when she walked into her house, it says, as soon as the voice of her salutation was heard in Elizabeth's ear. Before, she didn't know. She hadn't gotten notification through a text or through a phone. She didn't know what had happened with Mary. But immediately when she heard that voice, it says the babe leapt in her womb for joy, and she was filled with the Holy Spirit. And so here is John the Baptist, 3 months before he was physically born, when he was still in the embryonic state, and he leapt for joy. He had joy in his mother's womb, 6 months into the pregnancy, and he was filled with the Holy Spirit. I can guarantee you the Holy Spirit does not fill just a hunk of tissue, flesh. The reason I'm bringing this out is to say that some people just totally discount a child until they're physically born. And then there's even some people who have thought that if the parent doesn't want the child, they can still just let the child naturally die and not give it any help at whatsoever. That's demonic. That's murder. Most people would agree with that. But did you know in the womb, this is saying that you had God possess you while you were still in your mother's womb. And the example of John the Baptist, he experienced joy 6 months into the pregnancy, and he leapt for joy and was filled with the Holy Spirit inside of his mother. For anybody who lets the Bible get in the way of what they believe, this answers the question about is abortion murder? And it absolutely is. And people say, well, what about rape or what about incest? That's terrible. And that's, you know, young child, bear a child and become a mother. Well, yes, that's terrible, and I'm not saying that's a good thing, but the child that was conceived certainly has no liability for this. They didn't do anything to cause that. And for you to abort them because of the inconvenience it is to you or to your family or the embarrassment or whatever, it's just murder. Is that too subtle? Anybody miss my point? I'm telling you, we need to get to where we're speaking the truth, and it's because people haven't studied the Word and haven't believed the Word of God that our society has got to where we have murdered, you know, during the Roe versus Wade era for about 50 years, I think it's 49 or 50 years, there was over 63 million children aborted in the United States. And that's not all of them, because New York and California weren't required to register all of the abortions. And of course, there's always been backroom abortions. But there was a minimum of 63 million American children killed in the womb. And actually, it was just a few years ago I read that abortion was the number one cause of death in the world. The United States, under the Biden and Obama administrations, gave millions, billions of dollars to countries to encourage abortion and actually threatened to withhold financial aid if people didn't encourage and allow abortions. We exported abortion all over the world until it became the number one cause of death in the entire world. That's just murder. This is terrible. And did you know that every one of those children that was aborted, there was a book with their name and written what every single day of their life should be? Man, that's tragic. You know, if somebody's watching this who went through an abortion, I'm not trying to condemn you, but I am saying it's sin. It's wrong.
and you can repent of it, and God can forgive you and restore you. I have a number of my very close friends that have had abortions, and I love them, and God loves them, and they have received the forgiveness, and they're going on with their life, and they're just prospering. I'm not saying it's an unpardonable sin, but it is sin. It's murder. And so you need to recognize there may be somebody watching

wanted to accomplish through your life. Every gift, every calling, every talent that you've got was designed by God for a specific purpose. Man, that is awesome. And I know that there's people watching this program right now that you have lived your whole life just feeling like there's nobody, you aren't anybody special, wondering, what is my purpose? I guarantee you, if you were to draw close to God, and like I was sharing yesterday in Jeremiah chapter 29, verses 11 through 13, and if you would seek with all of your heart, God would reveal His will to you. And once you find it, it's not just automatic. You get it one time and that's it. But it's a growth process. But as you grow in this and you discover the good, the acceptable, and the perfect will of God, I guarantee you, your life could take on meaning that many of you have never had. And you would find fulfillment. You would find an anointing on your life. When you start doing what God called you and anointed you to do, there is a supernatural empowerment, a supernatural ability on you to accomplish what God called you to do. One of the reasons some of you are struggling the way that you are is because you are taking maybe these gifts and maybe you even want to do something good, but if it's not God, it's not going to work. You know, the Lord has given me very specific direction of what He wants me to accomplish. And yet now we've grown to a point that I've got a cash flow and I've got people working for me. And there's a lot of things I could do. And I have people come to me all of the time trying to get me to do something that is good, like starting an orphanage or dealing with the sex trade, doing things like this. Did you know I give money and I support other people who do those things? I've given hundreds of thousands of dollars. We actually started an office in the Falcon, Colorado Police Department, and we have an office there that I pay for and staff and pay the people who work there, and we help women and girls that have been caught in the sex trade and stuff. But it's not my ministry. I've embraced another ministry and I'm paying to have them do it. So my point is that there's people come to me all the time with all of these things that are good, but that's not what I'm called to do. I'll support them. I'll encourage them. I'll give finances to them. But I've got to stick with what God called me to do. There is an anointing on my life to do what God called me to do, not to do something else, even if it's good. And there are some of you watching this that you may be a good person and you may be wanting your life to count and you may be doing some good things, but that doesn't mean that it's what God created you to do. You've got to make the main thing the main thing. You've got to keep priorities in your life. If Satan can't steal your vision from you, what he'll do is give you two, and that's division. And once you start diluting light, it loses the power of a laser. Paul said that the reason he was so effective was because this one thing I do. He knew what God had called him to do, and he stuck with what God called him to do. Do you know what God has called you to do? Do you know God's will for your life? If you don't, there's no way that you're going to fulfill it accidentally. It doesn't sovereignly come to pass. You have to pursue it in order to obtain God's will. And so I just want to encourage you. These are the first 2 days of this series are basically just trying to make this point that God never created a dud. God never has a failure. That's not His plan for anybody to just be mediocre and occupy space until they die. God has a supernatural plan for every single person watching this program, and it is dependent upon you to find out what it is. It says over in Ephesians chapter 5, "Be not ignorant, but understanding what the will of the Lord is." There's no excuse for it. God wants you to know what His will for your life is more than you want to know it, but you've got to cooperate. So I'm out of time today, but I'm going to continue to teach on this. I've got this 285-page book on how to find, follow, and fulfill God's will. We're asking for a donation of any amount for this. We've got a suggested donation. Our announcer will give that to you. I've got this little brief summary of this teaching, and this is really brief. You need the larger teaching, but I'll give this brief summary to you as a free gift if you could not or would not send anything for the larger book. Then we have CDs, DVDs, and this is a USB that will have the audio and the video on there. And then we also have

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0: I want you to know that we want to pray with you and help you any way we can. And we've had people call in praying for others who had died, and we've seen multiple people raised from the dead. We see miracles all of the time. We see people receive salvation, baptism of the Holy Spirit, and just anything that you need. 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
6: Did God overlook
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0: The reason I do what I do is twofold. First of all, God just transformed my life, and it's just like the guy that the Lord told him. He says, don't go tell anybody about what's happened to your daughter, and he couldn't keep it quiet. When you get God touching you, you just want to tell somebody. You got this good news you want to tell people. But beyond that, I believe God's got a specific call on my life, and I mean, God has encouraged me thousands of times. And on November the 4th, 2014, he woke me up at 3 o'clock in the morning and he said, this is the reason that I've raised you up, is to change people's opinion of me. And as their opinion of me changes, then they in turn will go change their world. The initial response that I get from people who come in contact with our ministry is that they just see God in a total different light than they've ever seen Him. That causes them to respond to God.

0: 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We'd appreciate any contributions we get, large or small. And we thank you so much for listening. We have a lot of plans for this new rest of this year and a new year coming. So pray for us and listen to us, and we appreciate it. Thank you very much. Amen and amen. Hallelujah.
1: As a boy, he escaped World War II when he traveled by train to a strange country and never saw his parents again. Don't miss the remarkable story of Tom Grauman, how his life was saved. Another true dramatization coming soon on Unshackled. How do you do? What motivates you to earn money? For many, it's about working hard to provide for their loved ones. But for some, the thirst for wealth and comfort is so consuming that they'll do whatever it takes to get what they want, no matter who they hurt along the way. That's what happened to one young man until his heart and mind and very life were unshackled.

0: Almost time for dinner.
1: We're coming.
0: Any chance we can still win?
1: It doesn't look like it.
0: How much time's left?
2: Less than a minute.
3: Fourth down and 18 yards to go. This game's over unless they get a first down. Quarterback in motion. Blitz pressure. Scrambles for space. Dodges one tackle.
1: Pass the ball already.
3: Dodges another. Can't find the receiver. Oh, big pass into the end zone to anyone open and... It's caught! Touchdown! They just pulled off the impossible and are headed to the playoffs.
0: Let's eat while the food's hot.
1: Did you see that catch?
4: Yeah, I saw it.
1: What a game! I still can't believe we won.
4: That makes two of us.
0: You should be more excited, Sean. Nobody thought we'd beat this team.
4: Yeah, that's what everybody said.
1: Best offense we've ever had. Sean, hand me your plate. I'll fill it up for you.
4: I'm not that hungry.
0: Are you coming down with something? Maybe you picked up a bug from one of your college roommates.
4: I'm fine, Mom.
1: Tell them you'll talk later.
4: Sorry, I gotta take this. I'll be right back. Hello?
5: You know who this is?
4: Yeah. Listen, can I call you back?
5: Nope. You see the game?
4: Yeah, I just watched it.
5: You owe me $1,500, pal.
4: I'll get it to you this week, as soon as I get back to campus.
5: I still can't believe you bet against your own team.
4: I was sure they would lose.
5: That's why they call it gambling, kid. I want my money. By tomorrow.
4: I said I would pay you.
5: You better. And if you don't, I'll find your parents' address and make them pay.
6: 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Occasionally, we combine multiple stories from different sources like this one, which presents what we believe to be true. 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Maybe you, or someone you know, is struggling with this very thing. We bring you The Gambler, right now on Unshackled.
4: Like most of my friends, I played fantasy baseball and football in high school, and I was good at it. 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But when sports gambling became legal in 2018, a whole new world opened up to me. In college, bookies were easy to find, but online sports betting apps made betting even easier. With one click on my smartphone or computer, I could bet on any game in the world. 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
7: Hey! Bro!
8: You're late, Sean. We were beginning to think you stood us up.
4: I miss our Friday night poker games? Never! Deal me in.
8: You should invite your roommate to join us sometime.
4: Not interested. He goes to some kind of church meeting every Friday night.
8: Seriously? What a loser.
4: You have any beer?
8: In the fridge. So, how'd your last sports bet turn out?
4: I lost a few dollars, but no worries. March Madness starts soon, so lots of opportunities to earn it back. Give me two cards.
8: You hear NCAA players got caught betting against their own teams?
4: So?
8: That makes the outcome even harder to bet on, right?
4: I know how to spread my risks.
8: I don't know, man. The odds of losing are big enough. But when a player purposely gets paid to shave points, I mean, there's no way of telling...
4: You're forgetting one thing about betting odds.
8: What's that?
4: I'm the exception to that rule.
2: Yeah, that's why you lost last hand.
8: Oh, yeah. Why?
4: Because I'm smarter than everybody else. Smarter than everybody else. Every time one of my bets won, I believed it was because of my superior sports instincts. But if I had a string of losses, I believed the next big jackpot would make up for them all. But there was one problem. I was running out of money chasing that big win.
9: But I thought the money your dad and I gave you covered all your books and lab fees.
4: I thought so too, but they turned out to be more than I thought.
9: What about borrowing textbooks from the library? Maybe that way you can...
4: It doesn't work that way. Mom, I need my own because of the worksheets inside.
9: How much money do you need?
4: Is 500 okay?
9: For books?
4: Yeah, they're always expensive. But I'll pay you back, I promise.
9: You still owe your dad and me for all the extras last semester, remember? Oh, don't worry. I'll transfer the money to your bank account.
4: Thanks.
9: Sean?
4: Yeah?
9: Just make sure you study hard.
4: The money wasn't for extra textbooks. I had maxed out my credit card with online sports bets and desperately needed a way to make up for it so I could pay off my last bet. I stayed up late that night, analyzing college basketball betting odds and slowly convincing myself that I had the skills to win big. I studied the favorites and underdogs, made prop bets and parlays until I was sure I would come out ahead. By 3 a.m., I'd wagered the $500 my mom sent me and fell exhausted into my bed.
10: Wake up, sleepyhead.
4: Come on, Ben. Turn that light off.
10: Late night?
11: Way too late. I'd better grab a shower and get some breakfast before class.
10: You mean lunch. It's almost 1 o'clock.
4: You're kidding me. Ah, I missed my econ exam. My professor's gonna kill me.
10: Nah, probably just fail you. Why'd you stay up so late?
4: I was doing some research.
10: Uh-huh. On sports bets?
4: Yeah. How did you...
10: You left your March Madness rankings on the counter?
4: I was studying player stats all night. Made lots of sure bets on the Sweet 16 and Final Four. Hey, I'll place some bets for you if you give me some money. It's a huge rush when you win.
10: No, thanks. I'm content with what I earn.
4: Oh, I forgot. You Christians believe money's the root of all evil, right?
10: The Bible says it's the love of money that's the root of all kinds of evil. God wants me to earn a living through hard work and sacrifice. Besides, getting A's in my classes is the only way I'll have a chance to get into med school.
4: You can earn a living from gambling, too, you know, if you're smart enough.
10: Oh, yeah? How's that working out for you?
4: At the moment, it wasn't working out too well. But that was about to change. Every year, over $3 billion is bet on college basketball playoffs, and I wanted a big piece of that. But first, I had to make sure I wasn't kicked out of school.
1: Come in.
4: Professor Johnson?
1: Well, I see you're still alive and breathing.
4: I was wondering if I could take a makeup exam. Sorry for missing your class this morning.
1: You've missed half of my classes since the start of the semester.
4: I know. I'm sorry, but I was...
1: I don't want to hear excuses. Every semester, I have a handful of students who beg me to make up missed assignments and only do the bare minimum to graduate.
4: I'm not like that.
1: Missing classes suggest otherwise. Some students never take the time to truly learn. All they want is a piece of paper that implies they did. Are you one of those students, Sean?
4: I'm not. I'm sorry. I just need one more chance.
1: That's the same thing you said last month.
4: I really need this class.
1: Okay, you can retake the exam.
4: Thank you.
1: But only on one condition.
4: I'll do anything.
1: Make an appointment with the campus counseling office and find out why you keep missing so many classes. Either get your act together or fail my class. Your choice!
12: Sean, I'm looking at your transcript and class history. It looks like you're failing nearly every class this semester. What's going on?
4: Nothing. Just harder classes this time, that's all.
12: You barely passed last semester. Any trouble at home?
4: No. My parents are doing fine.
12: Well, something's distracting you from studying. Any girlfriend problems?
4: No. Janie and I are good.
12: Any addictions getting in the way?
4: Like what?
12: Drugs, alcohol, porn.
4: I don't struggle with any of those.
12: Okay. What about sports betting?
4: You can't be addicted to sports betting.
12: Sure you can. Gambling addictions function the same way as substance abuse and how they affect brain chemistry.
4: You're kidding me.
12: Wish I was. Sports betting now rivals porn as the dominant addiction among young men. Even more than drugs and alcohol.
4: Good thing I'm not addicted.
12: Suppose this is something you struggle with. Gamblers Anonymous meetings might help.
4: GA meetings? That's just a room full of old men who ruin their lives betting on horse races.
12: You might be surprised who attends. I know quite a few college students who have fallen...
4: I only bet on sports for fun, okay? It's not like I make bets every day.
12: Okay. How often do you place bets?
4: I don't have an addiction problem.
12: I didn't say you did. I'm just trying to figure out how I can help you focus on your classes.
4: I'm only meeting you because my professor required it before he lets me take a missed exam. That's all.
12: Is that the only reason you're here?
4: Yeah. So just sign some paper that proves we talked so I can leave.
12: Do you know why online sports gambling targets 18 to 28-year-old males?
4: Nope.
12: And why college males are 3 times more likely to get addicted than college women?
4: Probably because we like to take more risks than girls. Nothing against girls. We just think differently, right?
12: You're right. There's a significant difference. And sports betting preys on young men because their brains are wired to take risks. Place a $5 bet that wins, and they give you $300 in credits to bet more. And since you've won once, you're convinced you'll always win again. But you seldom do. The odds are against you.
4: I can stop betting whenever I want.
12: Can you? Teenage decision-making skills only mature by age 25. That's why young men are at a greater risk for addictions. They act before thinking through the consequences.
4: I'm mature for my age, and I only gamble as a hobby.
12: The problem with gambling is that it replaces fulfillment from hard work with something that appears to be easy money.
4: What's wrong with that?
12: Someone once said, gambling turns men into cruise ships rather than battleships.
4: How?
12: Gambling chases leisure rather than learning the skills necessary for hard work to provide for your family or loved ones.
4: I learn important skills every day.
12: I'm not sure your class grades reflect that.
4: Whatever. Can I leave now?
12: Can I ask you one more question first?
4: Sure.
12: Are you a cruise ship or a battleship? What kind of man do you want to be, Sean?
6: We'll learn what happens next in just a moment. But first, I want to share a bit about how our supporting ministry has an impact all over the world. 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
0: Where were you this afternoon? I must have texted you a dozen times.
4: At the counseling center.
0: Seriously? What's wrong?
4: That's just it. Nothing's wrong. I missed a midterm exam and my professor required me to get counseling to figure out why I keep missing classes.
0: So why do you?
4: I'm just not a morning person, that's all. Don't worry about it. I can retake the exam tomorrow, no problem.
0: Cool. Problem solved. Hey, you want to do something fun this weekend? My friends told me about this new sushi restaurant that just opened, and it's your turn to pay, remember? No more, whoops, I forgot my wallet. Can you pay this time?
4: Maybe next month when I have some money. We'll go then, okay? I promise.
0: You told me you have a lot of money in your savings account.
4: So?
0: So loosen up for once. Spend some of it on me.
4: I can't.
0: Why? Don't you think I'm worth it?
4: No, that's not it. I already spent it all.
0: On what? It sure wasn't me.
4: On other stuff. I have to use the men's room. I'll be right back. It's occupied. Just a minute. I said wait a minute.
13: I've been looking everywhere for you, college boy.
4: What do you want? I paid you $1,000, now leave me alone.
13: You still owe me the rest.
4: I don't have it.
13: Mommy and Daddy won't like it when I tell them that I...
4: Leave them out of it! I'll pay you next month.
13: Pay me now. Or else.
4: Or else what? I told you, I don't have... Okay! Okay!
14: Don't hit me again. I'll borrow the money and pay you.
8: When?
14: Tomorrow. I promise.
8: Maybe this will help you remember.
15: Hey, Sean, I'm going up to the student commons for dinner. You want me to wait for you?
4: Yeah, give me a sec. Let me grab a clean shirt.
10: Dude, what's with all the bruises on your stomach? What happened to you?
4: Some jerk used me for a punching bag.
10: You should go to the infirmary. Make sure nothing was injured or...
4: I'm fine. Just sore. And just when I thought my week couldn't get any worse, my girlfriend broke up with me.
10: What happened?
4: I asked her to loan me some money, and she said that's the last straw and walked away. She's not answering any of my calls.
10: Sorry, man. Can I ask you what you need the money for?
4: You know a guy named Ronnie Green?
10: I've heard the name. Oh, isn't he the guy who hangs around college bars and takes bets on... How much do you owe him?
4: $1,500 from a bet that went sour. I already gave him $1,000. He's tired of waiting for the rest.
10: Have you asked your family for help?
4: And say what? Hey, Mom and Dad, you know all that money Granddad gave me? Well, I blew every penny of it on sports betting because I thought I was smarter than everybody else. Oh, and I'm about to flunk all my classes. So all that money you paid for me to go to college? Well, that's wasted too.
10: Sorry, man. Listen, let me give you the money.
4: No, thanks. I'd probably just place another bet thinking I could double my money and pay back both you and Ronnie. Maybe that guy at the counseling center was right. Maybe I need to join the old guys at Gamblers Anonymous, get in touch with some mysterious higher power who will...
10: Jesus.
4: What?
10: That higher power you need is Jesus. He's the only one who can help you kick this thing.
4: He only helps good people like you.
10: Well, that's not true. He's helped me through some really bad choices I made when I was younger. Let's go to dinner, and I will tell you what he did for me.
4: I'm too sore to eat. I'm going for a walk to clear my head. Maybe hang out with Rick and the guys later.
10: Friday night poker?
4: I just remembered. I don't have any money to bet with. I'm better off just being by myself for a while.
10: Listen, there's something I need to do first, but I want you to meet me somewhere later. I'll text you the address.
4: What kind of place?
10: Well, you'll see. Just promise me you'll be there.
4: Not sure why, but I promised him I'd meet him later. I found the address Ben sent me, and when I pulled into the parking lot, he was waiting for me by the side entrance. And when I saw what the building was, I instantly regretted being there.
16: I'm glad you made it.
4: Is this some kind of joke? I would never have come if I knew this place was a church. Why are we here?
16: I attend a program here every Friday night.
4: Yeah? What kind of program?
16: It's called Celebrate Recovery. Now, they help people break the chains of addiction. Drugs, alcohol, gambling, you name it. We have groups here for just about everything.
4: And you lead one of the groups?
16: No, Sean. I attend one of the groups.
4: You're kidding me. Why would you need one?
16: I started drinking when I was 12 and went downhill fast from there. God used this ministry to set me free from not only my addiction, but also a life of sin.
4: Never thought of you as a sinner.
16: We're all broken, Sean. Every one of us. But God pulled me out of my mess and showed me He had a greater purpose for my life. He can do the same for you if you let Him. Come inside, and I'll introduce you to some of the guys.
4: I can't go in there. What if I see someone I know?
16: We have confidentiality rules that everybody follows. What's said in the group stays in the group.
4: I'm not sure I'm ready for this.
16: Walking through those doors is like placing a bet. But this time, you have nothing to lose and everything to gain. Let's go in.
4: Once inside, I was surprised to see a few people I recognized from school. But no one judged me, and everyone I met warmly welcomed me. Eventually, we separated into smaller groups. Ben went to one for people dealing with alcohol addiction, and I went into another room with chairs arranged in a circle. My group leader opened in prayer, something I had never, ever done in my life. And I was surprised by how genuine his words were. No pretense, just words spoken from his heart like God was his close friend. After the prayer, people began sharing how they had become addicted to gambling or how they lost marriages or careers because of gambling debt. Near the end of the meeting, the leader spoke about the importance of shaming the shame of addiction. He said it begins with admitting you have a problem. And when I heard those words, I knew what I needed to do.
0: Why didn't you tell us about this before?
4: I suppose I was in denial about just how out of control it had become.
1: You spent everything your grandfather left you?
4: Yeah, all of it.
1: Do you know how hard he worked for that money? How could you do that?
4: I thought I could pay it back.
1: How? By winning one big bet on some basketball game? No wonder it's called March Madness.
4: Dad, I'm sorry. What I did was wrong. I'm sorry.
0: When you called me and asked for money for textbooks, was that a lie too?
4: Yeah. I owed somebody some money and he threatened to beat me up and tell you if I didn't pay him.
0: Oh, no.
1: Anything else you've been hiding from us?
4: Yeah, there's more.
0: What?
4: I'm failing all my classes.
0: But why? You're smart. You got all A's and B's in high school.
4: I've been skipping lots of classes.
0: And doing what?
4: Studying sports odds and placing bets. Nearly every day.
1: This is unbelievable.
4: I know I've disappointed you.
1: You have!
0: You've made some terrible mistakes, but you are and always will be our son.
4: Maybe one day you can forgive me.
1: Your mom and I do forgive you. It took a lot of courage to come clean with us.
0: You said the group you went to at the church is willing to help you?
4: Yeah. I asked the group leader if he would help hold me accountable, and he said he'd check in with me every day.
0: What about school?
4: I'll do everything I can to bring my grades up. Most likely, I'll still be on academic probation. Not sure after that. Maybe enter a trade program instead. Use my hands for something good for a change.
1: Sean, you've done some really foolish things. But that doesn't mean your life's over.
0: And with help, I know you can do better.
1: But here's the deal. Whether you go back to college or a trade school is entirely up to you. But this time, you'll pay for all of it. Understand?
4: Yes, sir.
1: That way you won't take it for granted. Son, you have made gambling your everything. And that's a problem. The question is, will you learn from your error?
4: I had expected my parents to throw me out of the house when I told them what I'd done. Instead, they wrapped their arms around me and assured me that I'd get through this, and that they loved me. Their words gave me hope that there was a way out of the mess I'd created. I drove back to my college that night, parked my car, and headed for my dorm room. I was so caught up in my thoughts that I didn't notice the person following me. But when I heard his voice, I felt my stomach tighten and my mouth go dry.
5: Hello, college boy. Remember me?
14: Please, don't hurt me.
5: Why would I do that?
14: I know I still owe you. I haven't forgotten. I just need...
5: What are you talking about? You don't owe me anything.
14: What do you mean? I still owe you $500.
5: No, you don't.
14: Stop jerking me around, Ronnie. I still owe you the money.
5: You don't know, do you?
14: What are you talking about?
5: Your roommate paid off your debt.
14: All of it?
5: Yep, every dollar. I only stopped here to see if you wanted to bet on tomorrow's basketball games.
14: No, I don't. I'm done with sports betting. And do me a favor, never ask me again.
10: I wondered when you get back. How did the talk with your parents go?
4: Why did you do that? Why did you pay off my debt?
10: Because I wanted to.
4: But why? It may be months before I can pay you back.
10: It wasn't a loan, Sean. It was a gift. You never have to pay me back.
4: We barely know each other. Why would you do that?
10: Because a long time ago, someone paid off a debt I couldn't pay. That's what Jesus did for me when he died on the cross for my sins. He paid a price he didn't owe to give me a heaven I could never earn. He wants to do the same for you, no matter how much you've messed up your life. Pull up a chair, and let me tell you how much Jesus loves you.
6: Listening friend, dozens of verses in the Bible warn us that pursuing the riches of this world will never satisfy us because we'll always want more. 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In these four-minute episodes, we hear a true story of transformation with supporting scripture and an application point to help us dive deeper in our biblical understanding. And now here's a taste of a daily devotional. August 2nd, Reasoning God Out. Have you ever watched one of those futuristic movies where man-made robots try to destroy mankind? These action-packed films likely have us on the edge of our seat as we root for our fellow human beings to triumph. But these stories also present an intriguing concept, the fact that something we create could have the ability to turn on us. Imagine that. Something that would have no power if we did not create it can suddenly feel that we no longer have the right to exist. But we often behave this same way toward God. Today we'll hear from Matt Jacobs, a man who believed that his reasoning mind proved that God was unnecessary. He's here to share with us his true story on this Unshackled Daily Devotional.
17: I grew up thinking science and reason were paramount. My father believed religion was a crutch and only contempt for my mom's faith. He fed me philosophy that left me feeling empty, even after I graduated from Dartmouth. There I was taught that man created God. Seeking direction, I volunteered at a homeless shelter, thinking service to mankind was the answer. I handed out sandwiches in Grand Central Station, and I helped at a soup kitchen, where I met a man who told me good works cannot replace God. He said, "Jesus is the answer, the best friend you'll ever have." Then my mother began going back to church, where she had a heart attack and nearly died during the service. She survived, and her faith in God was rock solid after that. Believers at work began telling me of the power of Christ to change lives, and I was drawn to their words by the hole in my heart. I met a homeless man who had once been a professor of Latin, but education had let him down. He testified about the God who became a man and died for our sins. He said, "The only one who won't let you down is Jesus." I began going to church, and I wept continuously because I had been spiritually starved for so long. After 6 weeks, I received Jesus as my Savior, and He filled the emptiness in my soul.
6: 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Script, Scott Kirk. 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So until next time, unless our Lord returns before then, I'm Timothy Gregory, reminding you that the doors to Pacific Garden Mission are open night and day. 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
1: I'm going to be teaching on Wednesday nights, starting this Wednesday coming up, on the book of Colossians. So I would ask you to read ahead and read that book as many times as possible. And it's an interesting book. And I will start that teaching this Wednesday at 6 o'clock. And we eat before that, so just keep that in mind. I've been talking about very simply that God has a plan. God knows exactly what's going on. He has a plan, and it's going to end up exactly the way God says. It's kind of interesting. He wanted a family to be with him forever, not just a few years on this earth, but forever. And that plan is coming about, and we need to understand that. In fact, that plan is so exciting, He doesn't tell us what's going to be when we leave this earth, because it's going to be so great, you wouldn't want to stay here and do what He wants you to do. So I've been talking about the fact that every one of us came from God in the first place. You have to understand you're breathing on this earth because God put you here. You weren't here by accident. You weren't here because of your parents. You're here because God put you in your parents, just like He put Jesus into Mary. And I've been talking about the Lord, and I'm going to talk about the fact God, the Lord Jesus Christ, came as a man. Why did He come as a man? Well, I'm going to tell you why today. Man was in the beginning, man was okay. God and man had a good relationship, God and Adam. And Eve, of course. And God made a plan, though, that He wanted mankind, who would come through Adam and Eve, and Himself, He wanted mankind to make a decision for Him. He did not want people with Him that didn't want to be with Him. But there was no way after Adam sinned for mankind to come to God. There was no one between God and man to bring us to Him until He brought Jesus on the earth. He brought Jesus as a man so that we would have someone to come through to God the Father. And that's exactly why Jesus came. He came as a man who never sinned. He was unique in that He was God and man. You and I will never be God. We have God in us as the Holy Spirit, but we will never be God. There's only one that's both God and perfect man, and that is the Lord Jesus Christ, and that is the reason that He came. Man needed a mediator between us and God, some way, some door that we could go through to meet God the Father, and that door is Christ. But you have to open the door. That's the point. Now, so man needed a mediator. Put up 1 Timothy 2:5, please. 1 Timothy 2:5, I'm going to give you scripture for this, all of these things. But you need to understand, we're here for a certain period of time to do certain things. God wanted us to do these things. 1 Timothy 2:5, for there is one God and one mediator between God and man, And that means mankind. It doesn't just mean a man. It means woman also. The man, Christ Jesus, he came to earth to us by God's plan to be the mediator between us and God. And because he is God and he is man. He is the only person that will ever be both God and man, even into eternity. He had to be equal with God and he had to be united to man. And that is the man, Christ Jesus. Put up 1 John 14:6, please. 1 John 14:6. I want to show you this because these are things you should be teaching somebody else. Ask God who he wants you to teach. Excuse me, it's not 1 John. It was John 14:6. John 14:6, I'm sorry. Put up John 14:6. This is going to show you that God, Jesus came to bring man and God the Father together. Here it is. Jesus said unto him, I am the way, I am the truth, and the life. No man or woman comes unto the Father but by me. In other words, you have to receive Christ as your Savior and Lord, then you will have access to the Father in heaven. But only through Jesus Christ. But there's hundreds and millions of people on the earth that don't realize that. We are to be telling them. We're not here just for ourselves. As man, he could pay the penalty of man's sin so that the human race could be freed from the authority of Satan. Put up Hebrews 2:14. This is all in the Bible. I'm not teaching you something that's not in the Word of God. Hebrews 2:14. Just for yourself, put in Colossians 1:13 and 14. We'll be talking about that on Wednesday night. Colossians 1:13 and 14. And this is what Hebrews 2:14 says. For as much then as the children are partakers of flesh and blood, that's us, he also himself likewise took part of the same. This is talking about Christ. He was God, but he also became man. That through death, as a man, he could die for us. He might destroy him, that's Satan, that had the power of death, that is the devil. That is a very important scripture. You need to know it. You need to know this information so you can share it with somebody else. Also, man could be given the right to receive the nature of God. John 1:12. I'm going to give you a lot of scriptures today. John 1:12, because it's in the Word. Okay, here it is. But as many as received him, that is the issue. That's how a person comes to Christ. To them he gave power to become the sons of God and daughters of God, you see. Even to them that believe on his name. This tells you, God's telling us his plan. There's no other reason we're on this earth. There's no other place. We can only go one of two places. Either one where God is, that's heaven with God, or we're going to go to the lake of fire with Satan. That's the only two choices we have. And we need to understand that. We had to have the nature of God and man. This is Jesus, he had to be both God and man in order to bring God and man together as a family. That's what God wanted because of the sin of Adam. Okay, so he could not be born as a natural man. By one man, death entered the world and passed upon all mankind. That was Adam. Put up Romans 5:12. Romans 5:12. I want to show you in the Word. That's why we're supposed to read the Word every single day of our life. You should read through the Bible at least once a year. I won't ask for a show of hands. But you should read through the Bible. If you're serious about God, you'll read through the Bible once a year. Romans 5:12. Wherefore, as by one man, sin entered into the world. That was Adam. And death by sin. There was no death until Adam sinned. So death passed upon all men, for all have sinned. That means mankind. And this is King James. And in the King James Bible, they thought only men could teach the Word, and that is not totally true, of course. So also put in your notes Romans 5:18, and we need to put that up, Romans 5:18, please. Because God has a plan. You're either in the plan or you're not. To be honest with you, there's more people that's not than is. Therefore, as by the offense of one, judgment came upon all mankind to condemnation, even so by the righteousness of one, the free gift came upon all men unto justification of life, but you have to receive it. Death came through Adam. Life came through Christ. It's just that simple. So we had to have the nature of God and man. Now, Jesus was born of a virgin because if he had been born like we were through our parents, we would have received, if he had been born the same way, he would have received sin. Which he couldn't do. So he was spoken into the womb of Mary without another man involved. And that's why he was born of a virgin. So he would have been a child of Satan if he'd been born in the normal way. So God had a plan for us as mankind. Not for animals, not for trees, not for all of that stuff. As I have said many times, that was all created for mankind. The moon, the stars, everything. If you look up at the stars at night and say, God created that for me. It's amazing. It could be in eternity that each one of us be involved with a star. Now, I don't know if that's true or not, but it's a possibility. Yes, okay. Put up Genesis 3:15. Genesis 3:15. He gave a prophecy that a woman would give birth to a child

independent of natural generation. The seed of the woman, that's what Christ is called, the seed of the woman. And I will put enmity between thee and the woman, and between thy seed and her seed. It shall bruise thy head, but thou shalt bruise his heel. Whereas God is going to bruise the head of Satan, that's a death blow. But Christ himself will be bruised, his heel, so to speak, for mankind. So, God had a plan because he wanted you with him. And you need to understand that. God loves you with a perfect love. But you have to make the decision. You can't be good enough on your own for God. The Holy Spirit has to be in you, and he's in you when you receive Jesus Christ, the God-man, as your Savior. He would be born of the house of David. He would be named Adonai, the Son, the God of miracles. And that's exactly what he is. If you are a Christian today, you're a miracle of God. A person without a salvation, without Christ, is just a human being who will end up in the lake of fire with Satan. Because he didn't choose God, or she didn't choose God, in this lifetime. Now, you know that information probably, but many people do not know it. Some of them don't want to know it. But we should be available, and you should be available, anywhere you go, anywhere you are, to speak the word of God to a lost person. We're not here just for ourselves. You would think we were, because we're not reaching much, except by radio. We are reaching people. Now, so, the word of God says, a virgin shall conceive and bear a son. His name will be Emmanuel, which also means God with us. Put up Luke 1:31. I'm going to show you in the Bible where it says this. You need to have this information, and it's not just to keep it to yourself. We're all to share Christ. We're not all, we don't all have the same gifts, but we all have the same Christ if you are saved. So Luke 1:31. And behold, thou shalt conceive in thy womb and bring forth a son, and shall call his name Jesus. Now God told her exactly what he wanted to do. She had to say yes. And she said, finally, she didn't at the beginning, but she said, be it unto me according to your word. And that's exactly what we should be saying every day. Lord, be it unto me according to your word. We're preparing for an eternity with God. And so we have to do it on a daily basis. That's why we're here. Next verse, please. 32. He shall be great and shall be called the Son of the Highest, and the Lord God shall give unto him the throne of his father David. This is talking about Jesus. Next verse. Hallelujah. And he shall reign over the house of Jacob forever, and of his kingdom there'll be no end. He wasn't just confined to Jacob, but he will be when he comes back again, which he will. You can be assured so, because God said so. He will sit on the throne of David forever, not only in the new millennium on the earth, but also in eternity in the new heaven and new earth. You need to understand that. Next verse. And then said Mary unto the angel,
How shall this be, seeing I know not a man? Next verse. And the angel answered and said unto her, the Holy Spirit shall come upon you. The power of the highest shall overshadow you. Therefore also the holy thing which shall be born of thee shall be called

0: told her, "Angels are not God. They are messengers of God." This angel that spoke to Mary was a messenger of God. And he told her what God wanted to do, but she had to say yes. Next verse. "And behold, thy cousin Elizabeth, she has conceived also a son in her old age, and this is the sixth month with her, who was called barren." That was John the Baptist. Next verse. "For with God," look at this.
1: Amen.
0: You need to have this in your mind every day. "For with God, nothing shall be impossible." Amen. Say that out loud. "For with God, nothing shall be impossible." God said to you, he said, "I'm not going to pray for sick people after when Jesus went back up." He said, "You are." If people are going to be healed, a man or a woman on this earth has to pray for them. You have the power to bring healing into a person by speaking the word of God unto yourself or that person. So you need to understand that. And so that is so important. The angel said to Mary, "The Holy Spirit shall come upon you. The power of the Most High shall overshadow you. Wherefore also the holy thing which is begotten shall be called the Son of God." And you have to understand, Mary had to say yes. God isn't going to do something to somebody. He's going to tell you what he wants to do, and you have to say, "Yes, Lord, I will do that. Yes, Lord, I will say that. Yes, Lord, I will pray for that person. Yes, Lord, I will speak the word of God to that person if that's what he wants." So, Jesus was conceived by the Holy Spirit in Mary. She was not conceived in the normal way where a woman would have a baby because she was with a man. This is the Holy Spirit doing something in her that was only done one time, only once. And that made Christ the only person to be actually God and man at the same time. And so he's the door that we come through to Christ. You can't come any other way. You could read the Bible every day and not be saved. You could come to church every Sunday and not be saved if you did not receive Christ as your Savior and Lord. You need to know that truth. You need to practice that truth. And you need to share that truth with your family, friends, or fellow workers, etc. Now, the holy thing, this holy thing, was marked out this daughter of David to birth Christ. This was 750 years after it was announced in the scripture. I hope you're listening. Jesus was announced that he would come 750 years before he came. You need to understand that. We need to know that God is talking about the eternal relationship with us that hasn't happened yet, other than we're saved, and he's preparing us for that if you receive Christ. But it has to be. Put up Jeremiah 31:22. If you're glad that Rhonda's with us, say amen. She's given us the scriptures. So, "How long will we go about, O thou backsliding daughter? For the Lord has created a new thing in the earth. A woman shall compass a man." That was talking about the relationship of the Virgin Mary and Christ. So the incarnate one

0: could not be born of natural generation because man is a fallen being and his seed is subject to Satan. That's why we have to be born again. We're born lost because of Adam's sin. Adam was our original father on the earth. You need to understand that. We all came from him, Adam and Eve. Therefore, this wonderful being must be conceived by the Holy Spirit, and the womb of the Virgin is to be simply the receptacle for the Holy One until the day is brought forth. But God can't tell us that enough times. Isaiah 42:6, put that up. He puts it constantly in the Word so we know how Jesus got here. I, the Lord, have called thee in righteousness and will hold thine hand and keep thee and give thee for a covenant of the people, for a light of the Gentiles, as well as the Jews. He's talking about the Lord Jesus Christ. This child is going to be born, is to be formed by a special act of divine power. Jesus was not an accident. He was put there by the God the Father into Mary's womb. He wasn't born the natural way so that he could be the door between us and God. He's God and man. I can't say that enough times. You have to realize who he is and who we are to share with a lost person. Put up Philippians 2:6. Philippians 2:6. I'm going to show you in the Bible where it says this. You're to know it, and you're not to keep it to yourself. Here it is. Who being in the form of God, thought it not robbery to be equal with God. He was God, and he was man. He had existed always in the form of God, but now he empties himself, takes on the form of a bondservant, being made in the likeness of men, and being found in fashion as a man. He is being with whom God performs a miracle by taking him out of the Godhead in heaven, placing him in the womb of the Virgin Mary to be united with flesh by a miracle conception, and that's Hebrews 10:5. We might have looked at it already, but we need to look at it again. Hebrews 10:5. Write this stuff down. You're to know this in order to help somebody else. Jesus is a unique person. He's God and man, the only one. God the Father is God, and you are man or woman. But you can have the Holy Spirit of God in you when you receive Christ. People need to know this information. That's why I hope somebody will say, I'll invite people to my house and I'll share the Word of God with them. Hallelujah. Now, so Christ existed before he was born of Mary. Isn't that interesting? So did we, far as that goes. But we were born through a man, through a woman, onto the earth. Christ did not have a man involved other than God himself. So 17 times in the Gospel of John, it was declared that Jesus was sent forth from the Father to the earth, and that he again left the earth and went back to the Father. Jesus is with the Father today, but his Holy Spirit is in believers. If you're a believer, you have the Holy Spirit. You become a believer by receiving Christ as your Savior and Lord, out loud, in your mouth, and I'll show you that pretty soon here. You know it, but we need to keep thinking about it. In the beginning he was with the Father. Jesus then walked on the earth also to be directed by the Holy Spirit. Everything Jesus did, he was directed on earth by the Holy Spirit. So are we, if we accept that fact, that the Holy Spirit is in us, he is to direct us as to what we're to do in this life as well as the next. He directed Jesus as a man on the earth. I hope you understand this. So he can direct you in any way that God desires if you say yes. John 17:35. Put that in your notes. John 17:35. Also, while she's putting that up, put John 3:16, John 8:42, John 13:3-16, and John 16:28-30. John 17:35. You don't have that?
1: No,
0: close to 26. Oh. Well, I wrote the wrong thing down. My fault. Let's go on. Put up Micah 5:2. Now you know I'm not perfect either. Micah 5:2, that's what we want. I'm just showing you in the Word where these things are. It's really interesting. Micah 5:2. But thou, Bethlehem Ephratah, though thou be little among the thousands of Judah, yet out of thee shall come forth unto me, that is to be ruler in Israel, whose going forth has been from old, from everlasting. That's talking about Jesus. He was going to be born in Bethlehem, very small place at that time. He was, hallelujah. We all say, thank you, Lord, thank you, Lord, thank you, Lord, thank you, Lord. Every day. This is something to get excited about. This is a daily thing. Also put with that, you don't have to look it up, John 1:1 right now. Just put John 1:1 in your notes. Put up Hebrews 1:2. Hebrews 1:2. This eternal one was with God, with him in fellowship and purpose. Jesus existed before he came to the earth. I got news. You did too. In the life of God, you existed, but you had to be born to receive him, to be with him forever. You need to understand that. Jesus loved you before anything was created. But you had to make a decision when you had the ability to do so on this earth. Okay, Hebrews 1:2. Has in these last days spoken unto us by his Son, whom he has appointed heir of all things, by whom also he made the world. That says Jesus created everything. You want to know where trees came from, stars came from, sun came from? Came from Jesus. You have to understand that. And the Son was with God the Father before he came here, and he will, of course, be afterwards, and with you, we hope. Okay. So, he became incarnate in Mary that he might become man's redeemer. Jesus, as I said on Wednesday night, is our kinsman redeemer. We have to come to him to receive what God has. Ruth had to come to Boaz, her kinsman redeemer, to receive what she needed on the earth. We have to come to Jesus, our kinsman redeemer, to receive what God wants us to have on the earth and heaven. Boaz in the book of Ruth is a picture of Christ. I hope you understand that. That's why we teach it on Wednesday night. If you can't be there, it's on the internet. You can get our Wednesday night teaching. Okay. Put up Philippians 2:6. Philippians 2:6. I want you to see something here. That's all right. I want to show you something. Who, being in the form of God, this is talking about Jesus, thought it not to be robbery to be equal with God. Jesus had the same nature as God the Father. He was God as well as man. All right. He became man, dwelt among us. He was the image of the invisible God on the earth. From the time of spiritual death, God was working towards the promise of Christ's coming, his ministry, his death, and his resurrection. We couldn't come to God without Christ. Christ had to come and die and pay for our sin, because there can be no sin in heaven, and there will not be sin in eternity. Hope you're listening. Jesus had to die to pay for our sin so we'd have the legal right to receive him as Savior and Lord and go to be with the Lord. Because he said, when we accept him, our sin is though it never happened. Do you hear what I just said? So we can go to heaven because we are sinless in Christ, and we will be sinless forever. Everybody say forever. I'm telling you things that the world doesn't know, because it's in the Word of God, you see. You need to know this information. Now, he was God and man forever. He became man to be man forever. Today there is a God-man in heaven. That's where he is today. He went back, but he's coming back again. And we've talked about that many times. The Bible doesn't give us an exact date, but I'll guarantee you it will be like the Bible says. Now, all right. Put up 1 Timothy 2:5. 1 Timothy 2:5. I want to show you something the Word says. Hallelujah. God is good all the time. You don't know that, you don't know God. 1 Timothy 2:5. For there's one God, one mediator. We put this up before, but I want you to see it. There's only one way to get to heaven. It's through the mediator, Jesus Christ. There's only one God, one mediator between God and man, the man, Christ Jesus. He's God and man. He was in God's image also. It was the Father, God's plan, that he would be united with man for eternity. Now, you have to understand that. You were loved by God the Father, but he couldn't do anything unless you come to Christ. Now, I'm going to finish up. It'll take a little bit to do it, but I'm going to. You need to know this information. You need to give it to your family. You need to give it to, it says we're to train up a child the way he should go. If we have small children, we're to tell them the truth about God. When I got saved, I had a Bible study in my home for my kids once a week. And we studied the Bible once I got saved. I didn't know this before. And two of them for sure are saved and they're pastoring churches. The other two, I'm not sure where they're at, but I'm still witnessing to them. And you have to understand, that's my responsibility. I was responsible for them being on the earth, being with me on the earth, and so I'm also responsible to tell them about heaven, because heaven is after this earth. There's going to be, this earth is going to be destroyed, and the people on it without Christ will also be in eternal lake of fire. You need to understand that. We need to love people. I didn't say love what they're doing. I said love them as a person. Okay, now, God created mankind in his own image. It's Genesis 1:26, you know that verse. It says so. We were created in the image of God. Nothing else was on this earth. Animals were not, trees were not, grass was not. Only mankind was created in the image of God. But we still have to go through the salvation process, because we're also sons and daughters of Adam who sinned. That's why you're born lost. And God wants you to make a decision for Christ. Yes, I've said that before. You are correct. Many times. But you need to know it. So, you can be united eternally with God as a man and woman by receiving Christ as your Savior. You know that information. It was now possible that God and mankind become united. God can impact his life and nature in our spirits and dwell in our human bodies as the Holy Spirit. If we receive Christ into our lives, our spirit, we have positive assurance that our bodies will be immortal at the return. We'll get an immortal body. We'll get a new one. This one is condemned because of sin. But we'll get a new one when you receive Christ and he receives you into heaven. You'll get a new body. The body you put in the grave is not the one you're going to end up with. You hear what I said? And some people probably say hallelujah. But it's not. You are going to get a new body, a resurrected, saved, eternal body, if you're a Christian. And we will be with Christ wherever he is in eternity. Every person born again is as close to God, listen to this, as his son Jesus. I want to say that again, because you need to know this. Every person born again, that's why you have to be born again, incidentally, is as close to God as his son Jesus. God can now eradicate spiritual death from the spirit of mankind and give mankind his eternal life. You receive that at salvation. But that's, I keep saying that because you need to know it. There's probably somebody in here that does not know Christ, that hasn't received him as Savior. You're not going to go to heaven because you're here today, but you're on your way if you receive him. Hallelujah to Jesus. Give him because the claims of justice have been met in Christ. He died in your place. And went to Sheol, which is the place that is not a good place. And if you're not a Christian, that's where you're going to end up, and then go in the lake of fire. Now, just a few things. This is the only decision that mankind can make that will eliminate human problems of sin, suffering, disease, and death. Those four things. I'm talking about for eternity. Suffering, sin, disease, and death. That will eliminate those when you receive Christ. Jesus coming as man is the basic miracle of Christianity. If he had come as an animal, he would have saved the animals. If he had come as a tree, he would have saved the trees. He came as a man. We better put this up. I want to show you. Because you need to know it if you don't know it. Genesis 1:26. Put this up because it's so important. These two verses what I'm going to show you now are, you must know them. And God said, let us make mankind. I'm giving you what it really says in the original. Let us make mankind in our image, after our likeness. Let us have dominion. Let them have dominion over the fish of the sea, over the fowl of the air, over the cattle, over the earth, over every creeping thing that creeps upon the earth. Mankind was made to have control over everything on the earth. Do we? No, because we have sinned. That's why it's that way. Now, Jesus coming as man is the basic miracle of Christianity. You need to know that. Now, I'm going to show you, and I have before, put up Romans 10:9, and I'm going to show you. If you haven't done this, do it today. Don't waste another day. Romans 10:9. Here it is. If you will confess with your what? Confess with your what? Okay. That means what it says. It doesn't mean you think about it. Or you, whatever. You confess with your mouth the Lord Jesus. That means he is able to tell you why you're here, what you're to do, and where you're going. Now you have to understand that. This is the Word of God. It'll never change. And you believe in your heart, that's your mind, will, and emotions, that God has raised him from the dead, thou shall be saved. Next verse, verse 10. For with the heart man believes unto righteousness, and with the mouth confession is made unto salvation. I don't care what anybody tells you. I understand, I don't know this for a fact, but I was reading in a book, it said Jehovah's Witnesses, Unitarians, and others don't believe that man is a total sinner. They don't believe that. They believe, oh yeah, we've done a few sins, but we're okay. No. No. I'm sorry. That is not correct. And if you meet anybody that's in any of those places, tell them the truth. So therefore, because we know the truth and we follow it, then we can thank God. Thank him, thank him, thank him, thank him. Praise him, praise him, praise him, praise him. That is important. And once we thank him and praise him, then he will guide your life after you've accepted Christ as your Savior. And the point is, that's why Jesus came. He didn't come for any other reason other than to be a way to the Father in heaven. That's why Jesus was born of a virgin instead of a natural woman that had relations with a man that caused the baby to come forth. That was not so in Mary's womb. The Holy Spirit brought Jesus into Mary's womb, and he was born. He was God, also born as a human being. That's why he's unique. That's why he came. That is what we are to tell people, because if we want people with us in heaven, we have to tell them the truth, and they have to make the decision. The door handle's only on one side, yours. Jesus will knock on the door, but he can't open the door. You have to open it and say, come into my life, Lord Jesus. Come into my life and be there forever. I will follow you as the Holy Spirit leads, because you are my Savior and my Lord. There's a lot of people that accepted Christ, but they don't allow him to control their life. Now, that doesn't mean he's going to necessarily tell you when to go to bed. He might, if he does do it. But he's going to tell you the important things to life that we are to do. He will also tell you that we're to share him with other people. We're not here for ourselves. We're not here to shout, oh, we're so wonderful, God received us and saved us. No, he's wonderful, and he blessed us by receiving us as and made him Savior and Lord. You need to understand that. Everybody needs to know that. The person you work with, your neighbor next door, your children, your family, the people you meet in the Walmart and every place else, and you are to say, God, I'll talk to anybody you want me to. I'll pray with anybody you want me to. I don't have to know them. You tell me, I'll do it. Amen? All right. So you know what to do. Pray every day. Father, I'll do what you want me to do today. You know I have work to do. You know I have family to take care of. But I will do what you want me to also. And he will tell you, see that person over there? They need you to talk to them right now. Or they need you to pray for them right now. Whatever it is. And you go do it. Or at least you offer to do it. Whether they receive it or not, it's their business. So, that's why Jesus came. To be the door between you and I and the Father. Understand that. And you can't get to the Father but only through a relationship with Jesus Christ. Let's stand before the Lord.
1: 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Dear Heavenly Father, I'm a sinner and lost, but I believe that the Lord Jesus Christ died on the cross for me, and that he rose from the dead on the third day, and right now I receive the Lord Jesus Christ as my personal Savior and Lord. Thank you, Lord, for saving me. Our phone number is 962-1477. That's 962-1477. 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
2: In the smothering dark of hopelessness, suddenly, a light. Cast yourself in. Chemical bombs rained down on Javed and Yana's Middle Eastern Muslim neighborhood. Their 6 children dead, Javed paralyzed. Yana drugged Javed to the woods, where they survived months on roots and water. One morning, Yana woke suddenly. Javed, I just dreamed of a man in white. Maybe there is hope. Over the next weeks, when Yana went for water, she came back with water and fresh food. Over these weeks, Yana's grief was changing to uncontainable hope. One night, Javed had to know. Yana, what's happening? Yana said, I've been getting water and fresh food from Jesus followers. They've told me he is the true God who forgives, and I believe. Javed thought, maybe there is hope. In the morning, Javed woke, got up, and started walking. Jesus had healed him. Javed had to meet the Jesus followers. He too received their message, and his grieving heart was healed by hope. Bring Jesus hope to the Muslim world. FrontiersUSA.org.
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4: Gen Z is often described as the least religious generation in American history. In fact, about 43% of Americans born between 1996 and 2012 identify as religious nuns, N-O-N-E-S, meaning they claim no religious affiliation at all. Well, despite this numerical reality, there are growing signs that some young people are beginning to reconsider religion. Even so, researchers caution that the evidence does not yet show a full-scale revival. According to statistician Ryan Burge, reports of rising church attendance among young people have not yet produced strong statistical proof that Gen Z is becoming broadly more religious. Still, an interesting pattern is emerging. Some members of Gen Z who do turn toward religion are not choosing watered-down versions of faith. Instead, they are gravitating toward more demanding and traditional religious expressions, including Orthodox Christianity, traditional Catholic communities, and other faith traditions that emphasize discipline, authority, and clear moral teachings. One explanation comes from writer Annie Wilchensky, who describes how many Gen Z young adults were raised in a world lacking strong institutions and clear rites of passage. Instead of stable traditions, they were given what she calls the illusion of infinite horizons, where identity, career, and relationships become endless personal experiments. Sociologists have described this cultural condition as liquid modernity, a term that refers to a society with few permanent structures and little stability. In such an environment, identity becomes fluid and uncertain. Well, ironically, this instability can make religion more attractive, because faith offers what the modern world often lacks: meaning, belonging, and permanence. In fact, the appeal of traditional religion may lie precisely in the fact that it refuses to adapt itself to every cultural trend. As Wilchensky noted, these faith traditions don't adapt to the age. They expect the age to conform to them. That willingness to stand firm in a culture that rejects absolutes can make them powerfully attractive to young people searching for the truth. In the end, Gen Z's spiritual curiosity reveals something important about human nature. Even in a highly secular culture, people still long for meaning, truth, and a story larger than themselves. Needs that Christianity has historically answered. Don't miss an opportunity to be more informed and involved in this cultural moment. Visit the Phyllis Schlafly Report at phyllisschlafly.com and sign up for our emails and briefs. Again, that's phyllisschlafly.com. Join us tomorrow for the Phyllis Schlafly Report.
5: June 23rd, when death is better than life. Have you ever looked at an optical illusion? It only takes a few well-designed tricks, and we can be convinced of a complete fabrication. But the same thing applies to our understanding of life and death. In this world, we're told to live our best life, make the most of the time we have by following our desires. Let's step back and look at this again. Today, we'll meet a man who charged through life on his passions, following every emotion right up to the brink of death. He's here to share with us his true story, starting with his relationship with his dad. On this Unshackled Daily Devotional.
6: I feared and hated him and vowed not to be like him, but I couldn't keep that vow after I began stealing his moonshine at age 6. I'm Monty Lewis. We lived in Nova Scotia, and at 17 I fought back and broke my dad's ribs, so I left home for Toronto. I abused my girlfriend even after 2 daughters were born to us. When my mother died, my father came to see me crying, and I threw him out, blaming him for her death. My heart was brutally hard. Once in a blinding rage, I set a buddy and myself on fire. I wanted to end my life, but I knew no one would miss me. I was a man without hope. I was paranoid, running from the law, and wanted all over Canada. The Mounties arrested me, Dad visited me in prison, and I spewed hatred at him. After 2 years in prison, I was paroled, but violated my parole and was rearrested. The Mounties threw me back in the hole, where I screamed at God, "Let me die like a man." A chaplain came by and shared the love of Jesus, and this wretched man died to himself and asked Jesus Christ to save him. When I got out, I married a wonderful Christian woman. I took care of my father when he was ill in the hospital and asked his forgiveness. He received Jesus Christ as his Savior before he died. Today, I'm a chaplain in prisons throughout Canada. I love to tell about Jesus Christ, who gives eternal life even to men like me.
5: Jesus said in John chapter 12, verses 24 and 25, "Except a corn of wheat fall into the ground and die, it abideth alone. But if it die, it bringeth forth much fruit. He that loveth his life shall lose it, and he that hateth his life in this world shall keep it unto life eternal." Friend, even as Christians, we are tempted to continue living for ourselves, feeding the passions of our flesh. But this can only lead to death, whether it's spiritual, emotional, or physical. Instead,
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12: Welcome to 6640, the ministry outreach of Koinonia House and Koinonia Institute. Today's Bible teacher is Chuck Missler, connecting the Bible to your life and the world around you. In today's study, Chuck begins his teaching on the book of Micah, chapter 5.
13: Well, we're going to continue our exploration of the prophet Micah. And whenever we go into the Word of God, we always want to do it armed with prayer. So let's bow our hearts. Father, we thank you for this opportunity. We thank you for this incredible book and this particular chapter that you've treated us with. We pray, Father, that through your Holy Spirit, you would help us get it in perspective, that we might best appropriate it to our lives as we commit this hour and ourselves into your hands. In the name of Yeshua, our coming King. Amen. So we are in Micah chapter 5. Which is one of the most remarkable chapters of a very remarkable book. Now, last time we recognized that Micah 5, verse 1, is actually, in the Hebrew Bible, the last verse of chapter 4. So we touched upon it last time. "Now gather thyself in troops, O daughter of troops. He hath laid siege against us. They shall smite the judge of Israel with the rod upon the cheek." There are different views as to what that might be alluding to, but one of them, natural ones, would be the shameful treatment of King Zedekiah, who was the last of the line when they finally, on the third siege of Nebuchadnezzar, not only took him captive, but they destroyed the city. And the degradation of the judge of Israel, in any case, will be contrasted with the future ruler of Israel that's going to be the focus of the next verse. But let's talk about Zedekiah for a moment, because it was a remarkable prophecy. Jeremiah in Jerusalem had predicted that his eyes should not see the eyes of the king of Babylon in Jeremiah 32 and 34. And yet Ezekiel, in contrast that, over in Babylon, predicted that he should not see Babylon, though he would die there. Strange, apparently self-contradictory prophecy. Well, Josephus gives us some illumination here. He indicates that Zedekiah thought the two prophecies were so inconsistent with each other that he believed neither of them. Yet both were exactly fulfilled, and the enigma of Ezekiel explained when Zedekiah was brought to Nebuchadnezzar at Riblah, where he had his eyes put out. That's before they killed his sons in front of his eyes. Then they put his eyes out, and then they carried him to Babylon blinded, and there he died. And so it's disturbing to realize how literally that was fulfilled. Okay, so that's closing off the last study. Let's jump into verse 2 of Micah 5. Matthew Henry and other commentators feel it's the most remarkable verse in the entire Bible. "But thou, Bethlehem Ephrathah, though thou be little among the thousands of Judah, yet out of thee shall he come forth unto me, that is to be ruler in Israel, whose goings forth have been from old and from everlasting." Obviously, the word "but" there puts the following contrast to the previous passage. So we're talking about a different ruler in Israel there, obviously. And obviously, we all associate this verse with identifying Bethlehem as the birthplace for a lot of good reasons, but there's much more in this verse than just that. Another of David's line is yet to come, in other words. Now, we usually see this verse around the Christmas season, but there's far more significance than just the geography here. And it's so familiar to most of us from Christmas cards and whatever, we might miss some of the astonishing implications that are included in this very famous passage. But thou Bethlehem Ephrathah. Now, why Ephrathah? Well, because there are other Bethlehems. You may not realize that. There were several mentioned in Joshua 9 and elsewhere. Ephrathah is sort of like the identifier then of it's the Bethlehem that we all think of. It makes it specific to the one that's 6 miles southwest of Jerusalem and, of course, is the birthplace of David. And that's where we get a great significance from the book of Ruth, which is background to all of this, but we've got so much other things to cover. I resisted the temptation to recap that. I'll leave it to your own study. Bethlehem, of course, Bethlehem is the house of bread. And it, of course, will bring forth the bread of life. As so identified, Jesus identifies himself as such in John chapter 6. It says, though thou be little among the thousands of Judah. You know, this little town was too insignificant to even be mentioned in the cities of Judah that are listed in Joshua 15 or in the list of cities in Nehemiah 11. It's not mentioned. It was just a little hamlet, a long little place. But it is, of course, the location of the Messiah's birth. And it's astonishing to pause and realize that his birthplace was specified 700 years before the event. Precisely. You can't deny this because it was part of the Greek translation of the Old Testament 3 centuries before Christ's ministry. So there it is in black and white, undeniable. There it is. You know, it's interesting. The scriptures seem to be full of what some people call contradictions. Whenever you find a contradiction, there's a treasure hidden behind it. He was prophesied to be a Nazarene. Well, there's a play on words there because the word branch is netzer. It's the same root, if you will. He would be called out of Egypt. Yet he was to be born in Bethlehem, as it says here. Now, those are 3 different things. Is it Nazareth? Is it Egypt? Is it Bethlehem? Well, obviously, it was all 3. So it's interesting, these prophecies would seem, the critic could say, well, gee, they can't even get their story straight. No, all 3 are true, is the point. Anyway, Caesar Augustus signed a tax bill which forced Mary out of her native Nazareth and had to travel to Bethlehem. It's astonishing to realize that God had the entire Roman Empire migrate to the towns of their registry in order to get Joseph and Mary to relocate 30 miles. Because God had to get them from Nazareth down to Bethlehem to be the fulfillment of the prophecy. So the whole Roman Empire follows, unknowingly, obviously, conformed to that. And it's interesting, when Herod died, God called him out of Egypt to resettle in their original hometown in Nazareth, by the way. So that's going to all unfold here as we go. Now, yet out of thee shall he come forth unto me. That's God speaking. So this one that's coming is coming to do what? The will of the Father. There it is, right in front of us. More stuff tucked into this little verse. This plan for him to come out of there was planned before the foundation of the world itself, before there was an earth. Ephesians 1:4, Acts 2:23, and those many passages speak of this being all planned before the creation. And whose goings forth have been from old, from everlasting. His existence preceded his birth. That's an important concept to realize, that he preexisted. His goings forth have been from old, from everlasting. He's the pre-existent one. He is the creator himself. Fantastic concept. One that, no matter how we try, it's hard to get our mind around that the creator actually entered his creation on our behalf. And his genealogy is alluded to in the first 3 verses of the Gospel of John. Many people don't realize that it's a genealogy. It is, in effect. It's also echoed in Colossians 1, verse 16 and 17. But let's move on. The phrases of the text are the strongest possible statement of infinite duration possible in the Hebrew language. Let me get that again. The statement of infinite duration. It's the strongest way that can be expressed in Hebrew. And that's the way it's, and we find echoes of that in Psalm 90 and Proverbs 8. Before the mountains were brought forth, or ever thou hadst formed the earth and the world, even from everlasting to everlasting. Thou art God. That's the best you can get to infinity in the Hebrew. And whose goings forth have been from old, from everlasting. His goings forth were when? In the creation, for one place. Also in his appearance all through the Old Testament to the patriarchs. He came forth from the Father, we learn from John 16 and so forth. Remember when he told the Pharisees, before Abraham was, I am. That's one of my favorite passages in John chapter 8. Because what he in effect is saying, that he is the voice of the burning bush. When we read Exodus 4, we read all that. That was the voice of Christ himself. Exodus 3:15. 3 and 4 is that the whole call of Moses and so on. His incarnation, the pre-existent one, clothed himself with humanity when he came to Bethlehem. That was the Isaiah, who was a contemporary of Micah, verifies this. In verse 14 of chapter 7, Isaiah, very famous verse for us all. Therefore the Lord himself shall give you a sign. Behold, a virgin shall conceive and bear a son, and call his name Emmanuel. Now some people quibble about the Hebrew word, which is Alma, which can admit to being also just a young maiden. However, before you fall into that pothole, if you will, the ultra-precise Greek of the Septuagint, translated by the best experts 3 centuries before Christ was born, they use their Parthenos, which is clearly identifies an undefiled virgin. So that's a silly quibble by people who are uninformed. And Isaiah echoes this. We looked at it last time, but let's look at it again. In Isaiah chapter 9, verse 6, for unto us a child is born. Wow. That's his humanity. For unto us a son is given. That's his divinity. The child was born in Bethlehem. The son was given from everlasting on the one hand, and yet on Golgotha in a very special way. And the government shall be upon his shoulder, and his name shall be called Wonderful Counselor, the Mighty God, the Everlasting Father, the Prince of Peace. And the verse that follows that is one to keep an eye on. And we talked about that last time, but let's echo it here. Of the increase of his government, and peace shall be no end, upon the throne of David, and upon his kingdom to order it, to establish it with judgment and with justice from henceforth even forever, the zeal of the Lord host should form this. The throne of David, it's amazing to me how few people really understand the significance of that, and that is yet to happen. It's going to be coming forward. Anyway, so he's to be ruler in Israel, fulfilling as God's promise to David back in 2 Samuel 7, the unconditional Davidic covenant. And yet his rule will be from Zion, and it will be worldwide. He's not going to just rule Israel. He's going to rule the entire world through Israel. And has that happened yet? Hardly. But it was promised throughout the Old Testament. Well, that's Old Testament stuff. No, it's also reconfirmed to Mary at Gabriel's Annunciation. Luke chapter 1, verse 31. Behold, thou shalt conceive in thy womb and bring forth a son, and shalt call his name Jesus. He shall be great, and shall be called the Son of the Highest. And the Lord God shall give unto him what? The throne of his father David. Let's not let go of that. That's so critical here. And he shall reign over the house of Jacob forever, and of his kingdom there shall be no end. Now, having said all this, this verse comes up with the visit of the Magi to Herod. And very few people really understand that. We have all kinds of traditions about the Magi. In the Eastern Church, they have 12 days of Christmas, as you probably know from the song, and Epiphany is on January 6th on their calendar. By the 3rd century, these Magi, from the text, were kings. It doesn't say that in the text, but they become traditionally called kings. We 3 kings of Orient are, bearing gifts and so forth. And we always assume they're 3 because there are 3 gifts, gold, myrrh, and frankincense. Doesn't say that. There could have been 17 or could have been 2. I mean, anyway. But we'll get to that in a minute. And presumably it occurs on January 6th in the Easter. These are all traditions that came out of the church. And in the 6th century, there's a chronicle that gives these 3 guys names. Not only are there 3 and were they kings, they have Belshazzar, Melchior, and Gaspar comes from church tradition, not from the text. By the get to the 8th century, they now get adapted. They're not only kings, they represent the 3 sons of Noah, Shem, Ham, and Japheth, Asia, Africa, and Europe, in the minds of the church. Again, these are just church traditions. By the time you get to the 14th century, they have those same names, and they're considered the king of Arabia, Persia, and India. So these things are just church traditions that get colored in our thing. Let's find out what really happened. kind of important to understand. The Babylonian Empire, of course, falls on the heels of what we've been dealing with in the other chapters of Micah, and where Babylon, one of the cities in the Assyrian Empire, takes over, and it becomes the Babylonian Empire. Okay, until about 539 B.C., when Cyrus the Persian captures and releases the Jews to go back and build their temple, and we have out of that growing the Persian Empire from about 539 to 332. And 332 is the year that Alexander the Great takes over. And but in the meantime, let's talk a little bit about the Persian Empire. The Medo-Persian Empire, the Latinized form of Magoi in the ancient Greek, is a transliteration of the Persian original, is where we get the term Magi from Herodotus and elsewhere. It's interesting that the chief of the Magi, this group of priests, which is normally a hereditary priesthood of Medes, in Nebuchadnezzar's court, the chief of the rabbi was a title given to Daniel, interestingly enough, we'll discover. In Daniel 4, verse 9, and also chapter 5, it's a title that he inherits, strangely enough. And that leads to something we're going to get into here. Something else to understand about the Medes, aneuromancy, that is interpretation of dreams, not astrology, was their primary hobby or focus or skill. Herodotus makes that point. It's interesting that's what they were known for, and it's interesting that's what God uses to communicate to them in the scriptural references. The Magi were established as the state religion of Persia by Darius the Great, and some Magi were considered to be expert in the interpretation of dreams that had been attached to the Median court. Incidentally, contrary to what many people think, they were not originally followers of Zoroaster in Persia. That came later, by the way. Encyclopedia Britannica will corroborate that for you, if you like. Now, the Magian religion of Persia has some surprising parallels to Judaism. They each had a monotheistic concept of one beneficent creator, author of all good, and who in turn was opposed by a malevolent evil spirit. Those are parallels. Each had a hereditary priesthood. The Medes were the hereditary priesthood of the Persians, in contrast to the Levites in the Judaism. And both were essential mediators between God and man, and by virtue of a blood sacrifice. These are ideas that are even embedded in the Persian view. Each depended on the wisdom of the priesthood in divination, and each held concepts of clean and unclean in forms of life. Each involved hereditary priesthood serving several religions. Magi were the priestly caste during the Seleucid, Parthian, and Sassanid periods, and we'll talk more about that as we go here. Since the days of Daniel, the fortunes of both Persia and the Jewish nation have been surprisingly closely intertwined. Both nations had their turn in falling under the Seleucid domination in the wake of Alexander's conquests, but both had regained their independence. The Jews under Maccabean leadership, the Persians under Parthian Empire, which we'll come to here in a minute. So it was about this time that the Magi, in their dual priestly and governmental offices, composed the upper house council of the magistanes, or magistrates, where we get the word magistrates, whose duties, by the way, included the absolute choice and election of the king. This priesthood was not only a religious thing, they held the keys of office, if you will. They picked the king. So we need to understand that, to understand the dynamics that are forthcoming here. It was in that dual capacity of priest and counselor whereby civil and political council was invested with religious authority. Thus, the Magi became the supreme priestly caste of the empire. Okay? Now, by the way, there's a very famous inscription of Behistun. This was done about the time of Darius I for about 500 to 486 B.C., and you can actually go visit that if you like. And on this huge cliff, there's a narrative written in three languages. It's like a very gigantic Rosetta Stone. It's an Elamite, Akkadian, and Old Persian or Aramaic, if you will. And what it counts is it speaks of a speedy and final triumph of Darius over a revolt of the Magi back in 522. And it's very, very useful because this is the way we unravel those languages. Just like the Rosetta Stone is the key for hieroglyphics and so forth, we have the same thing with the inscription of Behistun. But anyway, moving on. The Greek Empire, of course, they take over the Persian Empire in 332, and that grows larger all the way to India. And, of course, Alexander finally, at a young age, dies, and His empire is divided among four of his generals. Cassandra takes the far west. Lysimachus takes the area that we think of as Turkey. Seleucus takes everything to the east. Ptolemy, everything to the south. And the two powerful guys are Ptolemy and Seleucus, and they continually fight with each other, and guess who's caught right between? Of course, Israel. It's interesting, we speak of the 400 lost years between the Old and New Testament. They're actually detailed in advance in Daniel 11.

rival, in a sense, of Rome. In fact, there is a buffer zone between the Parthian Empire and what we think of as the Roman Empire. And guess what's right in the middle of that? Again, Judea. And so we need to understand that because you won't understand the rest of it. So Parthia is the ancient empire of Asia in what we now call Iran and Afghanistan. The Parthians were of Scythian descent, adopted Median dress and Aryan speech, and they were subject to successive Assyrians and Medes and Persians and Macedonians under Alexander the Great and then the Seleucids. But in about 250 B.C., the Parthians succeeded in founding an independent empire of their own. And during the first century B.C., they grew into an empire extending from the Euphrates to the Indus River and from the Oxus to the Indian Ocean. So that's where they were. There's a picture of, a little more precisely, of what we properly should call the Parthian Empire. Now, Judea is thus a buffer zone between them. In the middle of the first century, Parthia was a rival of Rome. And there are several wars that continue between Parthia and Rome. Pompey was the first conqueror of Jerusalem in 63 B.C., and he had attacked the Armenian outpost of Parthia. In 55 B.C., Crassus led Roman legions to sacking Jerusalem and in a subsequent attack on Parthia proper. The Romans were decisively defeated at the Battle of Carrhae with a loss of 30,000 troops, including their commander. So the Romans suffered a major defeat. That's just the first of several. Parthians counterattacked with a token invasion of Armenia, Syria, and Palestine. Nominal Roman rule was reestablished under Antipater, the father of Herod, who in turn retreated before a Parthian invasion of 40 B.C. So there's back and forth, back and forth. But the point is Rome was not dominant enough in the region to nail it down. Mark Antony established Roman sovereignty in 37 B.C., like Crassus before him, and also embarked on a similarly ill-fated Parthian expedition. His disastrous retreat was followed by another wave of invading Parthians, which swept all Roman opposition completely out of Palestine, including, by the way, Herod himself had to flee to Alexandria and then to Rome. Even though he was king of the area, it was too dangerous for him to remain. And with Parthian collaboration, Jewish sovereignty was restored and Jerusalem was fortified with a Jewish garrison. Really, that's interesting. So Herod, by this time, secured from Augustus Caesar the title King of the Jews. But he's not in Israel, he's in Rome picking that up. And it was not for 3 years, including 5 months siege by Roman troops, that the king was able to occupy his own capital city. So that's the environment we're facing when we get to the second chapter of Matthew, which is going to be the focus of our attention here. So Herod had thus gained the throne of a rebellious puffer state situated between two mighty outstanding empires. Pretty bad duty. I can visualize him at the cocktail parties in Rome saying, guess the thing I just drew. You're like, that's a nightmare. And so at any time, his own subjects, see, he's going to take over a Jewish settlement, might conspire in bringing the Parthians to their aid. There was even though Parthians were adversaries, there was more affinity between the Jews and Parthia than there would be with the Romans. Augustus was also aged. Rome, since the retirement of Tiberius, was without any experienced military commander. So the pro-Parthian Armenia is fomenting a revolt against Rome, which, by the way, was successfully accomplished within 2 years later. But Armenia is one of those places that's going to rebel against Rome also. So at the time of the birth of Christ, Herod may have been close to his final illness, by the way. We read about that later, of course. The time was ripe now for another Parthian invasion of the buffer provinces, except for the fact that Parthia itself was racked by internal dissension. Phraates IV was an unpopular and aged king, had once been deposed, and it was not improbable that the Persian Magi were already involved in the political maneuvering requisite to choosing his successor. So the atmosphere in Parthia is the power group was getting ready to perhaps to pick a new leader there, okay? So now we have this very peculiar visit to Jerusalem. It's at this time that the Magi, who are in a dual priestly and governmental office, compose the upper house of the Council of Magistanes, whose duties included the absolute choice and election of the king of the realm. It was a group of Persian, Parthian kingmakers who entered Jerusalem in the latter days of the reign of Herod. It was conceivable that the Magi could have taken advantage

0: of the king's lack of popularity to further their own interests with the establishment of a new dynasty, if a sufficiently strong contender could be found. That the speculation that could have been in the air at the time this entourage arrives in Jerusalem. So there's the Parthian Empire, and they send this group, and it isn't three guys on camels, it's a number of officials with cavalry escort and arms and all the pomp that is associated with that. That's why the whole city was excited about the arrival. What's going on? This was not just a group of guys that dropped by to pay their respects. This is a major visit. So the Magi, traveling in force with unimaginable Oriental pomp and adequate cavalry to escort to ensure their self-penetration of Roman territory, certainly alarmed Herod and the entire population of Jerusalem. And so it says in the third verse of Matthew 2. Herod's reaction was understandably one of fear. And when one considers the background of the Roman-Parthian rivalry that prevailed during his lifetime, this is not just a recent thing. This has been going on for some time. And within 2 years, by the way, Phraates, the parricide son of Phraates IV, was in fact duly installed by the Magi as their new ruler of Parthia. So that was going on over the next couple of years.
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0: This is Pastor Jerry Hall, General Manager of radio station WHJG. I just wanted you to know that the programs on our station are always not current, and therefore the books and tapes and things offered are not always available. Also, the talk-in shows are not always current, and so you can't call in on that particular day for that particular event. But thank you for listening to our station. God bless you.
1: It all makes sense. This is Ken Ham, President and CEO of Answers in Genesis and the Creation Museum. So which came first, the Exodus or the exile? Did David live before Daniel? Who was Isaiah's prophecy directed toward? So many believers know isolated accounts from Scripture, but they don't understand how these events fit into the scope of history. So the Bible seems like a mess of people, places, and events. But when we teach the Bible chronologically, it makes sense. We've been designed to understand the world in a sequential order, so why don't we teach the Bible this way? When we do, we can easily see that the events flow in a logical way. We see what caused them, and we can see God's hand throughout history.
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3: In today's world, very few people blush anymore. What once shocked an entire generation now entertains us and barely raises eyebrows. In fact, we become desensitized to sin. It feels like society has lost its moral compass. But God calls His children to a higher standard. And today on Insight for Living, Chuck Swindoll cuts through the cultural smog with straight talk about moral purity. Drawing from ancient parallels in 1 Thessalonians, Chuck challenges the myth that holiness belongs only to the clergy. This is message number 6 in the 12-part series titled Contagious Christianity.
4: Since I first delivered this message on moral purity, internet pornography has begun eating away at our country and within our congregations. Men and women alike, from adolescents all the way to senior citizens, from all walks of life, have succumbed, or they are at risk. And more are becoming infested every single day. Without our knowing it, this problem could be eating our churches alive. And the scariest thing is this. We may not even realize the extensive damage it's causing. The most recent studies suggest that one out of every two people, now do the math quickly, 50% of the people sitting in our pews are looking at and or could be addicted to internet pornography. All right, how serious is that? The struggle is going on among those who volunteer in our churches. Chances are good that some of our full-time staff members, even some who faithfully serve on our boards, could be losing this secret battle. And while I'm listing these grim statistics and possibilities, let's not overlook our young adults, married and single, who provide instruction among our junior and senior high school youth. Truth be told, that statistic could even be higher. Forget the red light district or the adult bookstore. Pornography has entered homes via the internet more pervasively and subtly than any store or strip club ever could. The irony is that if an X-rated store were being established across the street from where you live or where you worship, why, you'd have a committee assembled to fight it immediately. Yet they've set up shop in the homes of millions of our friends in the church, while most remain mute and passive. Stop and imagine the ugly but very real possibility of some of your own elders or deacons leaving your meetings, then going home to surf porn. Think about youth leaders viewing it at 1 minute and then leading a small group with your kids 30 minutes later. It's ruining marriages. It's destroying relationships. It's harming and hurting the minds of the youth and the body of Christ at large. You hardly need to be reminded that fallen pastors and priests did not suddenly fall. More often than not, pornography played a role in their downward spiral. It's time to do something about this, friends. In fact, we need to start today. Making a difference requires action, and Insight for Living is prepared to help you. You may visit our website for more information, but the most important place to begin is with your own moral decision. Frederick Buechner has penned perhaps the most accurate definition of lust I've ever read. Lust is the craving for salt of a man who is dying of thirst. Isn't that the truth? Is there a salt you have been craving, possibly even tasting? Maybe it is the forbidden delights in the pages of romance novels, or the airbrushed allure of pornography. Or perhaps your salt comes in the form of intriguing fantasies played out on daytime television. Maybe it is the heart-pounding passion of a secret rendezvous you've been involved in. It could be so intimate that we dare not ask you to write it down. It's too personal even for a diary. 1 Corinthians 6:18 tells us to flee immorality, and then adds, every other sin that a man commits is outside the body, but the immoral man sins against his own body. Here's the way I picture it. I am to flee. I am to run from immorality and pursue, that is, run toward a holy life. Holiness. Now, there's an interesting word. It conjures up so many pictures in our minds, and we tend to cloister holiness in the hushed chambers of monasteries and cathedrals, where saints, hooded monks, and mystics reside in silence. God, however, wants to unlock the wooden doors and open the stained glass windows of our thinking, so His holiness can walk freely through every room of our lives. He longs for us to be holy, that is, pure, as He is holy. Yes, ordinary garden variety people like you and me. Every day, God calls us to be beacons of purity so that hope will pierce through to those who are stumbling in the world's moral fog, a fog that seems to get only thicker with the passing of time. Today, this is exactly what we want to talk about, and our passage in Scripture is found in 1 Thessalonians chapter 4. I'm referring to the first 8 verses. Turn in your Bibles to this passage and follow along as I read it for you. I hope you'll begin to refer to these verses over and over again in your efforts to flee immorality as you pursue a life of holiness. 1 Thessalonians 4, verse 1 begins, finally then, brethren, we request and exhort you in the Lord Jesus that, as you received from us instruction as to how you ought to walk and please God, just as you actually do walk, that you excel still more. For you know what commandments we gave you by the authority of the Lord Jesus. For this is the will of God, your sanctification, that is, that you abstain from sexual immorality, that each of you know how to possess his own vessel in sanctification and honor, not in lustful passion like the Gentiles who do not know God, and that no man transgress and defraud his brother in this matter, because the Lord is the avenger in all these things, just as we also told you before and solemnly warned you. For God has not called us for the purpose of impurity, but in sanctification. So, he who rejects this is not rejecting man, but the God who gives his Holy Spirit to you.
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5: Holiness sounds scary. To the average American, I am sure it appears to be the kind of thing that would never find its way into a salesperson's office, certainly not that of an aggressive and successful athletic coach. A mother of small children certainly wouldn't be that concerned about holiness, or a teenager that is involved in life in the junior high or senior high school, to say nothing of the young adult in college that's pursuing some fabulous career with his or her eyes on some great financial goal. I mean, holiness is something for the cloister. It certainly doesn't seem like what you would have if you were living in the 20th century. Author John White seems to agree with that. Have you ever gone fishing in a polluted river, he writes, and hauled out an old shoe, a tea kettle, or a rusty can? I get a similar sort of catch if I cast as a bait the word holiness into the murky depths of my mind. To my dismay, I come up with such associations as thinness, hollow-eyed gauntness, beards and sandals, long robes, stone cells, no jokes, hair shirts, frequent cold baths, fasting, hours of prayer, wild rocky deserts, getting up at 4 in the morning, clean fingernails, stained glass, self-humiliation. Is that the picture you get in mind when you think of holiness? Most do. It's almost as though holiness is the private preserve of an austere group of monks and missionaries, mystics, and martyrs. Nothing could be further from the truth. Nothing. If you please, holiness does belong in the life of the teenager. Holiness does fit the office of the salesperson. It is indeed appropriate outside the monastery. There is every reason in the world for the up-to-date, aggressive, even successful individual in some academic pursuit to pursue holiness as well. I couldn't agree more with Chuck Colson, who writes, holiness is the everyday business of every Christian. It evidences itself in the decisions we make and the things we do hour by hour, day by day. Now, before I get any deeper into that, give me a few minutes to analyze the fog. The fog. Or if it would fit us better, the smog. Turn over to the dusty old ancient writings of a 6th century prophet named Habakkuk. His name looks like a misprint, doesn't it? I doubt that more than a half dozen in this entire group of 2,500 people could, on the spur of a moment, give someone else an outline of the book of Habakkuk. We're not familiar with him, but we surely are with his times. He's a man who lived in the fog. His book is an ancient call to repentance. It is a cry to God, who is holy, for some intervention. It's not just a cry, it's a scream. He says, "How long, O Lord, will I cry for help and you will not hear. I cry out to thee, violence, and yet you don't deliver. Why? Those questions sound familiar. How long? Why? The heavens are brass. Why don't you come through? Why don't you unfold your arms and get with it in this old polluted world of ours? Why don't you save? Why do you make me see iniquity and cause me to look on wickedness? Yet destruction and violence are before me. Strife exists and contentions arise. Therefore, the law is ignored. Justice is never upheld. The wicked surround the righteous. Therefore, justice comes out perverted. Verse 12, I thought you were holy. Aren't you holy? Scholar Kyle Yates is right. Habakkuk could not reconcile a bad world with a holy God. How bad was his world? Take a look. It was a world of brutal violence, verse 2. So severe, the prophet screamed out in prayer. It was a world of personal iniquity and wickedness. Verse 3, why dost thou make me see iniquity? The word means lying, vanity, and idolatry. It would include that. Why do you cause me to look on wickedness? The term encompasses oppression, robbery, and assault. There are homicidal deeds going on in the streets of your people, God. Aren't you Jehovah of Judah? Aren't you the God of this nation? Where are you, God? There's strife, verse 3. Relational wrangling. There are fights in homes, and there are fights between parents and kids. There are fights between mates. There is wrangling between bosses and employees. And verse 4, the law isn't upheld, and when it is, it's compromised. There's legal compromise. Brutal violence, personal iniquity, relational wrangling, legal compromise. That sound familiar? Does that sound familiar to anybody else? I laughed when I listened to Ray Stedman, a rather well-known Bible expositor. Ray and I were together ministering, and he said he'd just done some digging back into the 4th, 5th, and 6th century B.C. And he said, I was interested to discover what they wrestled with back then. There were 5 issues that concerned the people. Number 1, imminent outbreak of international hostility. Number 2, the breakup of homes, weakening marriages. Number 3, rebellion of youth. No respect for parents or for those getting older. Number 4, corruption in politics. Integrity was undermined. And number 5, chug holes in the public roads. That sound familiar? Sound like something you could identify with? That's the kind of thing Habakkuk is naming. I thought you were holy, God. Where are you? How can you allow this to happen? There's a moral pollution that comes from the smog, and I'm tired of sucking it in. I'm tired of its diseased impact on my body. I'm tired of talking about a holy God in a world of unholy people. Habakkuk screamed, but Jeremiah just quietly sobbed. Go back, if you will. You'll go back in your Bible to Jeremiah 6, but we're really going a few years ahead in time. He lived a little later than Habakkuk, though not by much. Jeremiah lived to see the end of an era. He saw the nation fall. That's why he wrote Lamentations. It's another name for weeping. He's called the weeping prophet. He doesn't scream. He doesn't fight. He doesn't even argue. He just sobs. He writes his prophecy in tears. Verse 8, be warned, O Jerusalem, Jeremiah 6, 8, be warned, lest I be alienated from you, lest I make you a desolation, a land not inhabited. Verse 10, to whom shall I speak and give a warning that they may hear? Behold, their ears are closed. See, that's the result of living in the fog. That's the result of sucking up the smog. Your ears get stopped and you can't hear the spiritual message that God is giving. They cannot listen. See the way he puts it? The word of the Lord has become a reproach to them. They have no delight in it. Ah, get off that stuff. Get up with the times, man. That's the sign of the smog. Verse 11, I'm full of the wrath of the Lord. I'm weary of holding it in. I'm boiling, I'm churning. Verse 13, from the least of them even to the greatest of them, everyone is greedy for gain. Does that sound familiar? That's living in the fog. That's part of the smog. We're fighting for gain. There's a competition to get more, more. And to make matters worse, from the prophet even to the priest, everyone deals falsely. I mean, it's bad enough that it's in the law courts, but it's now in the pulpits, Jehovah. It's to the place where I can't trust the one who wears a collar. I can't be sure that those who are robed with the mantle of God tell me the truth anymore. What do they tell me? Well, they deal falsely. They have healed the wound of your people just slightly. Look at what he says. They keep saying, shalom, shalom, when there is no shalom. There isn't any peace. But they keep saying, don't worry. Don't worry. It's going to be okay when it's not going to be okay. And if you don't think that's bad, look at the next verse. 15. Were they ashamed because of the abomination they've done? Nope. They were not even ashamed at all. They did not even know how to blush. Ever seen that in the Bible before? Lord God, when I minister to your people, Judah, and I see them come with all the pollution, I notice, God, that there are no more red faces. No one seems shocked anymore. It's what we shall call compensating. In order to handle the shock of our day, we compensate by remaining free of shock. That's part of living in the fog. Just listen. Carl Menninger, psychiatrist, several years ago wrote, Whatever Became of Sin? In it, he said, in a discussion of lust, we have to allow for a considerable shift in the social code during the past century. It has been called a revolution, perhaps it is. Many forms of sexual activity, which for centuries were considered reprehensible, immoral, and sinful anywhere, and their public exhibitions, simply anathema, are now talked and written about and exhibited on the stage and screen. From Honesty, Morality, and Conscience by Jerry White, I find, quote, we live in the day of freedom of expression and freedom of lifestyle. X-rated movies and magazines are available in every city. Legislation to control pornography has failed in most places. The sexual fiction of yesterday is the reality of today. Magazines displayed in supermarkets present articles featuring unmarried couples living together. Sex manuals advocate extramarital affairs. Fewer and fewer teenagers leave high school as virgins. Primetime television flaunts homosexuality and infidelity. Peter M. Sorokin, formerly professor of sociology at Harvard, writes, there has been a growing preoccupation of our writers with the social sewers, the broken homes of disloyal parents and unloved children, the bedroom of the prostitute, a Cannery Row brothel, a den of criminals, a ward of the insane, a club of dishonest politicians, a street corner gang of teenage delinquents, a hate-laden prison, a crime-ridden waterfront, the courtroom of a dishonest judge, the sex adventures of urbanized cavemen and rapists, the loves of adulterers and fornicators, of masochists, sadists, prostitutes, mistresses, playboys, juicy love Ids, orgasms, and libidos are seductively prepared and served with all the trimmings. And I add, nobody blushes anymore. It's part of the pollution. It's part of the fog. Now you can, with a turn of the dial or the punch of a few buttons on your telephone, bring right into your home, thanks to specialized cable television, explicit sex for whoever to watch that knows how to push the right channel and turn the right knobs. And nobody blushes. You don't even have to go into a, quote, adult bookstore, stupid name, anymore to find pornography, or you can find it in most of the larger supermarkets. It's there. You may have to look a little, but it's there. And some of the places will make it available because it's behind the counter if you want it. And nobody blushes. And I scream with Habakkuk and I cry with Jeremiah. The ultimate telltale sign of a lack of holiness is that we no longer blush when we find wrong.
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6: Hi, I'm Todd Nettleton, and this is the Voice of the Martyrs Radio. A Laotian woman named Mai Ye heard the gospel from her uncle and placed her faith in Christ. When she returned home, her husband beat her and threatened to kill her, fearing her Christian faith would anger their household spirits. Maye eventually went to live with her son, but when her husband warned him her beliefs would bring sickness to the family, her son kicked her out as well. Both men said she could return only if she abandoned her faith. Maye refused, saying, "God is good, and I do not want evil spirits in my life." Pray for Maye and her 13-year-old daughter, Pajan.
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4: Chapter 2. My little children, these things write I unto you, that ye sin not. And if any man sin, we have an advocate with the Father, Jesus Christ the righteous. And he is the propitiation for our sins, and not for ours only, but also for the sins of the whole world. And hereby we do know that we know him, if we keep his commandments. He that saith, I know him, and keepeth not his commandments, is a liar, and the truth is not in him. But whoso keepeth his word, in him verily is the love of God perfected. Hereby know we that we are in him. He that saith, he abideth in him, ought himself also so to walk, even as he walked. Brethren, I write no new commandment unto you, but an old commandment which ye had from the beginning. The old commandment is the word which ye have heard from the beginning. Again, a new commandment I write unto you, which thing is true in him and in you, because the darkness is past, and the true light now shineth. He that saith he is in the light, and hateth his brother, is in darkness even until now. He that loveth his brother abideth in the light, and there is none occasion of stumbling in him. But he that hateth his brother is in darkness, and walketh in darkness, and knoweth not whither he goeth, because that darkness hath blinded his eyes. I write unto you, little children, because your sins are forgiven you for his name's sake. I write unto you, fathers, because ye have known him that is from the beginning. I write unto you, young men, because ye have overcome the wicked one. I write unto you, little children, because ye have known the Father. I have written unto you, fathers, because ye have known him that is from the beginning. I have written unto you, young men, because ye are strong, and the word of God abideth in you, and ye have overcome the wicked one. Love not the world, neither the things that are in the world. If any man love the world, the love of the Father is not in him. For all that is in the world, the lust of the flesh and the lust of the eyes and the pride of life, is not of the Father, but is of the world. And the world passeth away, and the lust thereof. But he that doeth the will of God abideth forever. Little children, it is the last time. And as ye have heard that an Antichrist shall come, even now are there many.
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11: Let's just jump right in. I don't have to make any announcements this half hour, so let's just go right back where we left off in the last moment of the last half hour, Colossians chapter 1, and we're looking at the third one up there, the mystery of Christ, the very secret of who he really is. Now again, as I said in the last program, you go back to Genesis chapter 1, verse 1, it's God who in the beginning created heaven and earth, but how much of God do you get out of that? And Christ and his earthly ministry, I guess that's where I closed, wasn't it? How that the God-man, the incarnate, could speak the word and the winds would obey his voice. And he could raise the dead and all those other things. And yet, it wasn't the complete picture of who he really is. And that's what I want to unveil under this secret or the mystery of Christ as Paul reveals him. All right, so almost have to go back like we did the last time and start over at least in verse 13, because I got to establish who we're talking about. So, God the Father, up in verse 12, has delivered us from the power of darkness, has translated us into the kingdom of his dear Son. Now we know definitely who we're talking about. In whom, that is, in the Son, we have redemption through his blood. So there's no doubt that we're talking about Jesus of Nazareth, the crucified, resurrected, ascended Lord, who also gave us then the forgiveness of sin. Now here's the part I want to reveal. A revelation of Christ like you've never seen anywhere else in Scripture. This Jesus of Nazareth, who has finished the work of the cross, has ascended back to glory and revealed these things to this apostle, is the image of the invisible God. Now think about that for a minute. The invisible God? Well, of course, God was spirit. When the scripture says no man has looked on God at any time and lived, what was it talking about? Not Jesus in his body of flesh. It was talking about that invisible Godhead, the Father, the Son, and the Holy Spirit. But they were invisible. They were spirit. No man has ever looked in on that invisible Godhead and lived. They wouldn't have. All right, so now we're bringing it down to the fact that this Jesus, God the Son, the one who suffered and died, is now the visible manifestation of that invisible God. You see that? Now, that's never been this plain anywhere else in Scripture. In fact, you know, I've said it before. First, some of the times I'd teach these things, people would look at me aghast. You mean Jesus of Nazareth was the creator God of Genesis 1? Well, of course. Of course he was. And people just can't fathom that. But he was. He spoke the word and the universe came about. Jesus of Nazareth? Jesus of Nazareth. That's what we're talking about. See? All right, now with that in mind, let's read on. So this God the Son is the image or the visible manifestation of that invisible God, the firstborn of every creature. In other words, he was before anything that was ever created. Verse 16, here's why. For by him, as the creator of everything, as God the Son, as Jesus of Nazareth, I got to keep coming back so we don't lose who we're talking about, that by him were all things. Everything was created. Everything. Things that are in heaven. Now stop a minute. What's in heaven? The angelic hosts. See? And all the beauty of it. The sea of glass as it's pictured in one place. And all the other ramifications. He's the creator of it all. He was before anything. That are in the earth. Everything. Every living creature, every bug, every fish, everything was created by this Jesus of Nazareth. See? Visible. Well, that's a little easier to understand, but the next part, the invisible. Even things that we can't see, and yet we know from scientific experiments and what other things, we know they're there. If no other way, we know it from Scripture. And we take it by faith, they're there. Thrones, wow, now what are we talking about? Governments, see? Empires, kings. How do they get there? By God the Son. Oh, listen, this is something exciting, see? Whether they be thrones or dominions or principalities, now, some Bible scholars will bring that into the satanic realm of the demons and Satan himself, which, of course, is true. He's a created being. So principalities and powers, and now it's repeated. So there's no doubt, all things, everything that you can imagine were created by God the Son. Now, granted, the other two persons were there. We're not going to leave God the Father and God the Spirit out of creation, but it's by virtue of the spoken word from God the Son that everything appeared whatever it is. All right, they were created by him and for him. And now look at the next verse. And he is before all things. See, that goes back to his pre-eternal existence. He's always, you know, I think I mentioned the last taping. Have you ever tried to lay awake a few moments at night, look at the ceiling and stop and figure out where God came from? Have you? Yeah, I think we all have. How in the world? How did God ever come to be? We don't know, but we know he's always been. And that's beyond us. Eternity is beyond us. We cannot comprehend eternity. It's utterly impossible. So we take it by faith. See? All right, so now read on. The last half is what I really want to hit home on. And by him, by Jesus the Christ, all things consist. What does that mean? Are held together. The universe in all of its orbits and all the stars, the sun never burns out. And that always gets to me. How does that sun keep generating without ever losing its energy? Mind-boggling. How did it get there? By the spoken word of this person of the Godhead, God the Son. And not only would he create it, but he's keeping it all running smoothly. And if he should ever give the word to destroy it, it'll go. But he is the controlling element of everything, see? All right, now then, let's just come to the next part. And he is the head of the body, which is the church. Now there again, you hardly ever hear that. Christendom in general never refers to the body of Christ. They like to talk about the kingdom. Oh, we got to work for the kingdom. Well, that's as far as it's okay as far as it goes, but that's not what we're involved in. We're involved in the body. And that's why there's so much confusion. Christendom cannot get it through its corporate head that the body of Christ is something intrinsically revealed from, again, this apostle. Nowhere else. I've put it out there for 30 years. If you can find any direct reference to the body of Christ any place but Paul's epistle, show me. Nobody has done it yet. It's not in there. It is a Paul revelation of things kept secret. That this compilation of born from above believers become a part of an intrinsic living organism that we call the body of Christ, of which he is the head. And just like the human body, everything starts with a thinking mechanism up here. And that's why Christ then is the head. All right, let the scripture say it for itself. And he, this same Jesus, the Christ, the Son of God, the Jesus of Nazareth, who walked the dusty roads of Israel, he is the head of the body, the church, who is the beginning, see, he comes from eternity past, the firstborn from the dead, there again, he's the first to have ever been dead and resurrected back to life, never to die again. He's the first. That in all things, in everything, he might have the preeminence, for it pleased the Father. See, now we bring him in. For it pleased the Father that in him, God the Son, should all fullness dwell. See? All right, now that's the Christ that has never been revealed anywhere else in Scripture like Paul does. All right, but just to make sure that Paul isn't out in left field, let's go back to John's Gospel a moment. But see, John says just enough to confirm what we're doing here in Colossians, but yet he doesn't give the details. You can't construct that much out of what John writes. Chapter 1, verse 1, most of you know the verse. All got it? John's Gospel, chapter 1, verse 1, 2, and then we'll drop down to 14 for further confirmation. Verse 1, in the beginning, whenever it was, there was the Word, capitalized. And the Word, capitalized, a member of the deity. And the Word was with God, and the Word was God. The same was in the beginning with God. Now then, verse 3, all things were made by Him, and without Him was not anything made that was made. Now that's just confirmation, see? All right, now then, just to make sure that we understand who we're talking about, you take verse 14. And the Word, God the Son again, was made flesh, is incarnate, became the God-man. So the Word was made flesh and dwelt among us, and we beheld His glory. The glory is of the only begotten of the Father, full of grace and truth. So we know definitely who we're talking about. All right, now I got one more that I usually like to add for all this is Hebrews chapter 1. Hebrews chapter 1. Hebrews chapter 1. Now I got to wait till you all find it, and then I trust everyone out in television does. Hebrews chapter 1. Might as well start at verse 1. God. See? That triune God the Son, God the Father, and God the Holy Spirit, who at sundry times and in diverse manners spoke in times past to the fathers, that is, Israel's fathers, and they spoke through the prophets. But now verse 2, the same God hath in these last days, in other words, Christ's first advent are the last days of Scripture, this same God hath in these last days spoken unto us by His Son. See? Plain as English can make it. Whom He hath appointed heir of all things, like we just saw back up here in Colossians. He was in whom the fullness of the Godhead doth dwell. All right, and so He was appointed heir of all things, and by whom also He, God, did what? Made the worlds. That's creation, see? And so here we have a revelation of Christ in a way that we've never seen before until Paul reveals Him as the creator of everything, and of course with the other two persons of the Godhead in consort with Him. But you see, to God the Son is given the credit now for all of creation. Never lose that. Now, why do I make such a big deal of that? You see, if Christ was anything less than what I have just pictured Him, could He have taken the sin of the whole world? No. And this is what we have to realize, that when He became sin, and all the wrath and chastisement of God was laid upon Him, had He been one iota less than what we've just shown Him to be, He couldn't have handled it. He couldn't have done it. But He did. And so we can rest assured that our salvation is not by virtue of some myth or some story, but that the Creator, God Himself, took upon Himself my sin and yours. And we take it by faith, see? And we're going to spend all eternity in His presence. You know, I used the illustration, I think, quite a few years ago now. It was probably after the Pope had been to, he'd been to several places, not the present one, but the one before. He traveled a lot. And he had been someplace in the Middle East. If I remember right, it was Syria. And they estimated that 1 million people were out there in the perimeter just to get a glimpse of the Pope. Well, then, goodness sakes, if that man is worthy that much adoration, how much more should this one have? And see, we're going to be in His presence for all eternity. The one who could speak the Word and a universe would come into play. And He's going to know you by name. He's going to know me by name. We're going to be like we've been in His presence all our life. don't lose that, because this is what the scripture is trying to show us, who he really is. And then, of course, not only did God's wrath fall there at the cross of Calvary, but the other side of God, his mercy. And all the mercy of heaven was poured out there for us to appropriate. Well, I could go on and on just this one mystery alone, but we got several others, and I'm not going to get them done today. I'm not even going to try. But now let's drop down to number three on the board, the mystery of the body of Christ. And I think you can just stay right here in Colossians. Have I got what I got? Chapter 1? Yeah, Colossians chapter 1, verse 25. And let's start at verse 24. And this again is something that has never, ever been hinted at in all of Scripture except Paul's epistles. And see, this is why people are so mixed up today. And I mentioned it in our last taping, in the last program or so that was produced before this one. Most of Christendom totally ignores all this, and they put all their attention on Christ's earthly ministry and his Sermon on the Mount. Well, that's all well and good. We're not taking anything from his deity and all of his holiness and everything in his earthly ministry. But listen, beloved, that's not where God really showed his mercy and grace and provision, but it was the cross. It was that shed blood that paid the price of our redemption. It was the power of his resurrection that made God able to impute eternal life. And see, that they ignore. The Sermon on the Mount may be a high moral stand, but you know what? How many of us can attain it? It's impossible. It's utterly impossible, and it won't become a reality until Christ returns and sets up his kingdom. Yes, then the Sermon on the Mount will become an everyday experience. But see, Christendom is missing the point. And here it is. These revelations of this body of truth that Paul calls the revelation of the mystery. But it's mysteries. Seven or eight of them, see? All right, Colossians 1, verse 24. My time is on double time today, isn't it? I no more get started and that clock is run down. Colossians, once again, chapter 1, verse 24. Speaking of himself up in verse 23, I, Paul, am made a minister, and now I rejoice in my sufferings for you, and fill up that which is behind of the afflictions of Christ in my flesh. Now, he's not talking about Christ's suffering here. He's talking about his own. Now, just again, for quick review, for benefit of new listeners, come back to 2 Corinthians chapter 11. And again, how could anybody shun this man's service for God? How could anybody take anything away?

0: when he has suffered as an ordinary human, not as the God-man as Jesus did, and we know he suffered. But yet this man suffers in the flesh just like you and I. He's not in some superhuman body. All right? 2 Corinthians chapter 11. Many of you have seen me do this before. Verse 22. And see, the whole purpose was the Corinthians had a hard time giving him his due. Oh, they would look up to Apollos. They could look up to Peter. They could look up to others, even Jesus. But this man, you know, who are you? Now he defends it with this Holy Spirit inspired. I got to keep repeating it. Now I read again last night. Some great theologian made the... I got to be careful how I use this, don't I? Ira says I use too strong a language once in a while. But here this guy, with all of his degrees and education, was wondering how Luke kept track of all these details in his gospel and in the book of Acts. And he made some statement like this. He must have been a great record keeper, or diarist, I think is the word he used. He must have been a great diarist to keep track of all these statements of people had made in order to write his gospel. Wait a minute. Wait a minute. How could he do it? He didn't have to take notes. He didn't have to go back and say, well, now, wait a minute. What happened here and then right now? What does the scripture say? How? By the Holy Spirit. Oh, I know what the other one was. It come to mind. He couldn't figure out how in the world could Moses talk about his own death in Genesis. You got a problem with that? Where's your inspiration? Did God know the details of Moses' death before he died? Well, I reckon he knew it from eternity past. And so again, Moses didn't have to stop. Well, I wonder how I'm going to die. I wonder who I can delegate to write about this after I'm... No! Moses wrote and wrote and wrote and wrote, and out came the record of his death and his burial, everything, by inspiration. Don't ever forget that. Every word of this book is Holy Spirit inspired. And when Paul writes something like this, that's why I'm doing it. Paul writes not to elevate his own ego. He is writing as the Holy Spirit moved him to write. All right? Now look what he says. Verse 22. Are they, the people the Corinthians were rather follow than Paul, are they Hebrews? So am I. Are they Israelites? So am I. Now I think he's directing most of this to the 12 back there in Jerusalem. Are they the seed of Abraham? So am I. Are they ministers of Christ? Now, see, he even realizes that this is a strong statement, so he puts in an apology, still Holy Spirit inspired, but yes, from the human. I speak as a fool. I am more. More what? The minister of Christ. Strong statement, yes, but now look at the reasons. He's more the minister of Christ than James and Peter and John and the rest of them. And here's why. In labors more abundant. He labored day and night for about 25, 6 years. In stripes, beatings above measure. In prisons, plural. More than one place. He was cast into prison for one length of time or another. And deaths, plural. What does that mean? He was next door to leaving planet Earth more than once. But God always kept bringing him back, see? Now verse 4. Of the Jews, 5 times. I'm glad I read this because I think I said something the other night about 3 times. 5 times. 5 times I received the 40 stripes, less one, or the 39, so they'd make sure they didn't go over.
1: Thank you for joining us again.

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1: 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And we thank you so much for listening. We have a lot of plans for this new rest of this year and a new year coming. So pray for us and listen to us, and we appreciate it. Thank you very much. Amen and amen. Hallelujah.

0: 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Today, Keith Moore is teaching from the Word of God, a message from the series, Exceeding Growing Faith. 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And now, Brother Moore.
1: And this is an indicator that all of us can use to see how we're doing. How is your peace level? Because that reveals how well you're doing controlling your mind. What is it? Isaiah said, "Thou will keep him in perfect peace whose mind is stayed on thee because he trusts in thee." So it is possible to keep your mind stayed on him.
2: It is.
1: Some folks don't think so, but you believe the Bible or you don't. Some years ago, I was ministering to a lady who had been in and out of mental institutions for years, had terrible problems with her mind. And endeavoring to minister to her, I was a young minister, didn't know much. I'm not saying I know a lot now, but. And the Lord prompted me, give her Joshua 1:8. This book of the law, today we got the whole Word of God, will not depart out of your mouth, but you'll meditate in it night and day that you may observe to do according to all that's written therein. Then you'll make your way prosperous and you'll have good success. Well, being stuck in the mental institution is not having good success.
2: No, it's not.
1: And so I began to talk to her, and she just interrupted me and blurted. She said, "You can't do that. You can't think about the things of God night and day. You can't do that." Now, she's only saying what a lot of other folks thought.
2: Yes.
1: Well, I didn't know what to say to her. I didn't know how to respond to that. And from the inside, thank God for the Holy Spirit, came right up to my mind. I said, "Sister, it's not a matter that you can't think of something night and day. You're already thinking on something night and day, and it's put you in the institution."
2: Amen.
1: It's not, "Can I think on something night and day?" We're already thinking on something. He's just saying, think on what I told you instead of that.
2: Yep.
1: Think on my spiritual things instead of the fleshly stuff.
2: Yeah.
1: And if you're all bent up, if you're all full of fear and full of anxiety and hopelessness, and you got no peace and you got no joy, it's obvious you have not been keeping your mind stayed on the Lord. You have not, because if you had a been, or I had a been, we'd have peace.
2: Right.
1: So it's obvious what we've been thinking on.
2: Right.
1: You can look at our face.
2: Right.
1: You can hear the tone of our voice.
2: Right.
1: See what we've been thinking on.
2: Yeah.
1: So the next thing is, people will look at you and say, "I can't help it." If you're in the mess I'm in, you couldn't help but think on it either. And this is what we got to get to the bottom of. Is that true, or is it a lie? I can't help it. These thoughts are coming to me. These thoughts of temptation to lie, to steal, to have an affair, to adultery, whatever the case might be. They bombard me. I can't quit thinking them. Is that true? I keep thinking about dying. I can't quit thinking about dying. I just want to quit. I want to kill myself. I can't. I wish I wasn't thinking about it, but I can't quit thinking about committing suicide. Is that true?
2: No.
1: Or is it not true?
2: Not
1: true. Can't quit thinking about committing this crime. I can't quit thinking about. Are we helpless victims to thoughts and feelings that come to us and come on us? Something a lot of people have never got settled. One of the greatest things you could ever get settled. Go back to Matthew 6, or maybe you're still there. Matthew 6, 25. Jesus said, "Therefore I say to you," what?
2: Take heed.
1: Stop. What'd Jesus say? Let me ask over here. What did Jesus say? What did he say over here? What did he say? What does that mean? What does that mean? What does that mean? Jesus, what if the head of the church was standing right here where I'm standing?
3: Yes, sir.
1: And he's looked at you. And he said, don't take that thought. Would you look back at him and go, I can't help it. I don't want to think it, but it just comes and I'm just going, oh, no, but it just won't go away. Friend, this is powerful. Jesus said, don't take it. What does that mean? It means I don't have to take it.
3: Amen. Amen.
1: It means I don't have to take a thought. I said it means. Jesus wouldn't tell me to do something that I couldn't do. He would know if I wasn't able to do it. He's not unreasonable. But he didn't say, try. Do your best. What did he say? What did he say? An anxious, worried thought about I might not be able to make my house payment, I might not be able to pay the utility bill, might not be able to feed the kids. Anxious, worried thoughts. He didn't say they're not going to come.
4: That's right. He did.
1: The implication is they are going to come. If they weren't, he wouldn't have to say.
4: He would have to tell you not to take a thought.
1: Don't take it.
3: Right.
1: It's going to come.
3: Right.
1: Because you and I live down here in the world,
3: right,
1: where it's full of the curse,
3: right,
1: where the devil is the god of this world.
4: Right.
1: And you got all this stuff everywhere. It's going to come.
3: Right.
1: Thoughts, feelings, right, of fear, worry, anxiety, yeah, doubt, depression, intimidation, defeat.
3: Right. That's right.
1: It will be, thoughts will be brought.
4: Right. Yes, they will be.
1: Tell me the good news. Come on, help me out. I don't have to take them. I don't have to take them. Somebody say, I don't. I don't have to take them. Is it true or not? Is it true or not? This was some of the best news we've ever heard in our lives. I don't have to take it. Keep reading. Jesus said, take no thought for your life, what you'll eat, what you'll drink, for your body, what you put on. Is not the life more than meat or food, and the body is more than raiment or clothes? Behold the fowls of the air. They don't sow, they don't reap, they don't gather in the barns, yet your heavenly Father feeds them. Are you not much better than they? Yes. Animal rights activists will tell you no. Where did that come from? But Jesus said you are better than a bird and worth more than a bird. I'm going to go with the master on this. Which of you by taking thought can add one cubit to his stature? By what? By taking an anxious thought. When did you ever receive a thought of worry and fear and it helped you?
4: Never.
1: Helped you pay your bill.
4: No.
1: Helped you get healed or better. Helped you work out your problem in your marriage with you. Never, never. It's never worked. Why keep doing it?
3: Amen.
1: It's never helped. Why keep doing it? Not only does it not help, it makes things worse.
3: Right.
1: It robs you of your peace and your joy. And in that clouded state of mind, you don't know what to do. Let's stop it. Let's quit. Now, when you say that, what would a lot of people immediately say? I try not to, but I just find myself and I just thought about it all day. And no, honey. Just because it was brought to you did not mean you had to take it. You took it. And you shouldn't have. And you got to quit. Look at your neighbor. Help him out. Say, stop taking them bad thoughts Stop it. Stop taking those bad thoughts. Man, I can see why the Lord put us back in Matthew 6 again. I mean, it would be foolish to assume we've got all this, right? Thank you, Lord, for putting us back in Matthew 6 again. We'll stay here for a year if you want us to stay in Matthew 6. Wouldn't waste any time. 28. And why take ye thought? He keeps talking about thoughts. For clothes. Consider the lilies of the field, how they grow. They toil not, neither do they spin. I say to you, Solomon, in all his glory, was not arrayed like one of these. Wherefore, if God so clothe the grass of the field, which today is, tomorrow is cast in the oven, shall he not much more clothe you, O ye of little faith? What was causing them to be of little faith? Well, what's he talking to them about? Quit taking the thoughts of fear and worry. That's what's causing them, that's what's preventing them from developing into great faith. Thank you, Lord. Verse 31. Therefore, in case you didn't get it the first few times, what? Take no thought saying. This is the big indicator that you took the thought. You're talking about it. Why? You can't think about it for very long and not talk about it. It's going to come out of your mouth.
4: Yes, it will.
1: You know, and it's not too hard, most people, to see what they've been thinking about.
4: Amen.
1: They'll tell you. Pretty quick, one way or another. They've been thinking about it, thinking about it, thinking about it. It's going to come out. And when you're talking about it, it's obvious you took that thought. So when you're talking about how bad things are and how scared you are and how you just don't think you're going to make it, you took the thought. The enemy brought it to you and you just took it like you had good sense. Which is a dumb thing to do. Why? Because it ministers death to you. It's like somebody showing up at your door and they say, look, we got some botulism, we got some plague, we got some this and that. Here, have some. And you go, okay. Somebody say, dumb.
0: And that concludes today's message by Brother Keith Moore. 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That's 417-334-9233. Just mention that you heard this message on the radio. 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

0: We are glad you could join us today for the Concepts of Faith broadcast. 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
1: You read the prayer that Jesus prayed in the 17th chapter of John. He said, I finished the work you gave me to do. What do you mean he's finished the work? He hadn't even gone to the cross, hadn't died yet. But as far as he was concerned, he had. He'd made a decision and a commitment to it, and he was calling it done. Can you see that? Well, it makes a difference when you can understand that. You see, if you can understand what you know about that, it opens up other truths of the Bible. And that's the reason Jesus got so much criticism and so much flack from the religious people of that day. They had no earthly idea of how he was talking or what principles he was going by because he crossed their religious tradition. But the kingdom of God has come to the earth. Now just stay with me, it'll turn out all right. Jesus teaching his disciples to pray. In Matthew, the 6th chapter, he said, pray this way, our Father which art in heaven, hallowed be thy name. Thy kingdom come, thy will be done in earth as it is in heaven. Now, he taught his disciples to pray that way. Now, somebody the other night said to me, well, now Jesus taught us to pray this prayer. No, Jesus didn't teach us to pray that prayer. He taught his disciples to pray that prayer. That is an Old Testament prayer. That is not a New Testament prayer. We don't pray that prayer today because the kingdom has already come.
2: Amen.
1: It has been set up in the hearts of men. It is a spiritual kingdom. It is no less powerful than that kingdom that will be set up in the New Jerusalem. It is part of the same kingdom, but it is a different manifestation of that kingdom. It is capable of supplying every human need that you have on the face of this earth through the kingdom of God. And the Word of God is the seed that will produce in that kingdom. That's why Jesus spent so much time talking about sowing seed, reaping a harvest, and teaching us how the kingdom would work. Now someone said, well, no, he was talking about the kingdom in the New Jerusalem. Well, now, you have to follow the scripture through the Bible, you see. In Mark, the 9th chapter, the 1st verse says that he said, Jesus said, to some of you standing here will not taste death till you see the kingdom of God come with power. So see, that locates, that gives you the intent of the kingdom that Jesus was referring to. Now, when you understand that he's referring to a kingdom that was going to be set up in the hearts of men and women that were born again, it was capable of giving you everything you have need of in this life through the kingdom of God. Now, sometimes people say, oh, you're just teaching us that we're self-sufficient within ourselves. Oh, no, no. The reason it works is because God the Father, the Son, and the Holy Ghost dwells in there. That's what makes it work. Jesus dwells in you in the person of the Holy Spirit. And he said, if you keep my word, we'll come and make our abode with you. We'll come and make our abode with you. You know what he's actually saying? He's saying, if you'll keep my word, you have started a lifestyle inside you that is fit for God to live in. Now, boy, that's strong. He says, we'll just hack up and move in if you'll keep my word. We'll dwell inside you, wall to wall, Holy Ghost. Lord. Hallelujah.
2: Glory to God.
1: Supply every need that you have. The kingdom is within. Now, he said, pray the kingdom come, the will of God be done. Now, that has to be the will of God, that it be on earth as it is in heaven, or Jesus wouldn't have taught his disciples to pray that way. So just stop and ask yourself, how is it in heaven? No lack up there, is there? It's a healthy place up there. No sickness up there. No disease up there. That is the will of God for the earth, for the planet earth. That has always been the will of God for this planet. It was that way until Satan came in. When Satan leaves, sickness will go with him. That ought to tell us something. But you see, you have people that believe, well, you know, if it wasn't God's will, why, these things wouldn't be happening. Well, let me ask you something. Is it God's will that any should perish?
2: No.
1: The Bible says, not God's will that any should perish, but all should come to repentance. But are there any perishing?
2: Yes.
1: Certainly there are. The Bible says Christ died for the sinner. But all sinners are not saved, are they? See, you have to make a decision. You have to have knowledge of that, and then you have to act on it. So the kingdom of God came and was set up in the hearts of men. And then in the 13th chapter here, Jesus is telling you how this kingdom works. And he says, the sower soweth the word. Now, you know, there's a principle involved here. I know that he's talking about speaking the word, sowing the word to get people saved. But it doesn't stop there. It works in all other areas of life. And you sow that word. You sow the seed for what you need. See, I was a farmer for nearly 30 years before I went into full-time ministry. And I guess maybe I can understand these things a little easier than some people. But if you're going to raise corn, you've got to have a seed. Now, the Apostle Paul says concerning his ministry in 2 Corinthians, the first chapter, he says, my preaching to you was not yea and nay, but my preaching was yes and amen. And he said, all the promises of God are yes and amen. Now, what's he saying? He's saying that God has already said yes to every promise in this new covenant before you ever ask him. God's already told you the answer is yes. Now, you often hear people say, well, God always answers prayer, but sometimes he says yes and sometimes he says no. Well, that is true to a certain extent. It depends on what you ask. Now, Jesus said it this way, if you abide in me and my words abide in you, ask what you will and it shall be done. Now, he didn't say, if you abide in me, ask what you will. See, we'd all had it made if he'd said that. He said, if you abide in me and my words abide in you. Now notice in there he didn't say a thing about God's will, did it? As far as saying it has to be the will of God, but yet God's will is involved in that. You know why? Because his word is involved in it. Because if his word abides in you, his will abides in you.
2: Amen.
1: And you know what the will of God is from his word. So therefore, you wouldn't be asking for something you know that was against the will of God. If you got it from a promise, now here's what I want to show you. If you got the seed from the word, you couldn't be out of the will of God. I mean, it's his word for it. I mean, how could it be wrong to ask for something that God has already given you? Somebody said, yes, but it might not be God's will for you to prosper. Well, then he ought not have put it in his word. I mean, somebody said, it may not be the banker's will for you to plant corn. Well, he ought not have given me the seed. Or the money to buy the seed, you know. God's already said yes to it. Now, we're just following the Holy Ghost here. I don't know where this thing's going, but the Holy Ghost does. You see, if you understand that God has already said yes to all of his promises of the new covenant before you ever ask him, he's more interested in you having it because he's already given it to you. It's not a matter of you talking God into it. It's a matter of you entering into it by faith. You enter into grace through faith. That's the only way you can enter into grace. Now, the only place that you could get faith to believe God for one of these promises to come true in your life is from the promise itself. That's the only place you can get Bible faith is from the Bible. Can you see that? So then, if it was not the will of God and you did not have Scripture for it, it would be impossible for you to have Bible faith for it. You couldn't possibly have Bible faith for something you did not have Scripture for. I get amused at the faith critics. They say, well, y'all just making God a big slot machine in the sky. They're afraid we're going to bankrupt God with our faith. Well, faith has a built-in control system. You see, John said, beloved, if our hearts condemn us not, then we have confidence in him. Whatsoever we ask of him, we receive of him, because we keep his commandments and do those things which are pleasing in his sight. But you see, if you ask for something that you know is not the will of God, then you'll have a spiritual heart attack. Your heart will condemn you. And your faith won't work. It'll shut it down. It's just like overheating a circuit breaker. It'll just pop. And it won't work. You can't use faith to get something that God didn't want you to have. If you can't find it in the Scripture, you can't have Bible faith for it. Now, you know, there might be certain things that you could find a principle that would carry over into the thing you're talking about, but here's the thing I want you to see. God can never say no to something He's already said yes to. Amen. If you have the faith to believe it. Now listen to me. If you have the Bible faith from the Word of God, it is the substance of the thing, and it's impossible for God to say no to what He's already said yes to. Y'all still out there? Did you go home? Amen. Now I'm going to make another statement that's kind of strong, but it's true. It's impossible to pray the prayer of faith if you don't know the will of God. It'd be impossible for you to pray in faith about something that you don't know what God's will is. And that's where most of us miss it. We pray too quick before we get the knowledge and understanding of the Word. Amen. Can you say amen?
2: 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You remember in John, the 15th chapter, Jesus said, I am the true vine, my Father is the husbandman. Husbandman means farmer. So His Father is a farmer. So God is a farmer, and He knows how to plant what He needs. When He wanted righteousness back in the earth after the fall of man, He instigated a farm program to plant His Son in the earth and to bring forth righteousness in this planet. Every branch, He said, in me beareth fruit. Now, notice that He says in verse 5, I am the vine, and ye are the branches. He that abideth in me, and I in him, the same bringeth forth much fruit. For without me ye can do nothing. So, God is a farmer. He knows how to produce what He needs. When Eve sinned, and Adam committed high treason, turned the earth lease over to the enemy, then God had a problem on His hands. So, He planted the seed of righteousness in the earth. Jesus was the seed that He planted. In Galatians, the 3rd chapter, it tells us Christ has redeemed us from the curse of the law, that the blessing of Abraham might come upon the Gentiles through Jesus Christ. Verse 16 says, Now to Abraham and his seed were the promises made. He saith, Not unto seeds as many, but seed as one, and to thy seed which is Christ. But in verse 29 says, If ye be Christ, then are ye Abraham's seed and heirs according to the promise. So Jesus was the firstborn among many brethren. You're the secondborn, thirdborn, fourthborn. Somewhere your number's in there if you've been born again. 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
5: I grew up with discrimination, and teachers told me I'd never get an office job, even though I excelled and graduated with honors. I did get an office job and had big plans for my life. Then I met Wade, who was headed for Germany with the army. He was musically gifted, but still suffered discrimination. When he returned home, we dated. Wade and I married, but neither of us knew God. Wade's enormous talent directing the choir earned him a scholarship, and with the GI Bill, we headed to Kalamazoo for college. Wade craved acceptance from whites and was soon immersed in activities that didn't include me. His colleagues came to our home, but we were never invited to theirs, even as he got a master's degree and joined the faculty. I called them hypocrites. Our daughter was born, and we moved to Ypsilanti for Wade's first teaching job. There, an old black woman explained that I needed to be born again to know Jesus. As I grew in faith, Wade drifted the opposite way, choosing hedonism to impress his white friends. We moved to Ann Arbor, where Wade's hunger for acceptance led him to an adulterous affair. By then, our daughter was in college, and I was alone, except for Jesus, who gave me peace. I'm Inez Jones. If the Son, therefore, shall make you free, ye shall be free indeed.
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6: Chapter 23. When thou sittest to eat with a ruler, consider diligently what is before thee, and put a knife to thy throat if thou be a man given to appetite. Be not desirous of his dainties, for they are deceitful meat. Labor not to be rich, cease from thine own wisdom. Wilt thou set thine eyes upon that which is not? For riches certainly make themselves wings, they fly away as an eagle toward heaven. Eat thou not the bread of him that hath an evil eye, neither desire thou his dainty meats, for as he thinketh in his heart, so is he. Eat and drink, saith he to thee, but his heart is not with thee. The morsel which thou hast eaten shalt thou vomit up, and lose thy sweet words. Speak not in the ears of a fool, for he will despise the wisdom of thy words. Remove not the old landmark, and enter not into the fields of the fatherless, for their Redeemer is mighty, he shall plead their cause with thee. Apply thine heart unto instruction, and thine ears to the words of knowledge. Withhold not correction from the child, for if thou beatest him with the rod, he shall not die. Thou shalt beat him with the rod, and shalt deliver his soul from hell. My son, if thine heart be wise, my heart shall rejoice, even mine. Yea, my reins shall rejoice when thy lips speak right things. Let not thine heart envy sinners, but be thou in the fear of the Lord all the day long. For surely there is an end, and thine expectation shall not be cut off. Hear thou, my son, and be wise, and guide thine heart in the way. Be not among winebibbers, among riotous eaters of flesh, for the drunkard and the glutton shall come to poverty, and drowsiness shall clothe a man with rags.
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I wonder if any of you can recall way back to that first twinge of homesickness. Probably it happened as a child, maybe in your first trip to camp. Everything was so exciting. New friends, new environment, lots of fun in the offing. All of a sudden, there was that twinge. What's wrong with me? Homesickness. There's nothing like it. We can't define it. This is Night Sounds. Welcome, I'm Bill Pierce, and I've titled our time together tonight merely Homesick. Most of us have felt it, if we've come from a loving environment at all, and there's something to be homesick for. Even elderly people, frequently, if having to leave home and go into a geriatric center or retirement area, will feel that twinge of homesickness. They want to go back home. I recall my mother in her 90s asking, when are we going to go home? And that's central in our being. We need roots. Because really, in a sense, even in this world, a Christian is an alien. So tonight's program really is filled with hope and trustfully and prayerfully warmth and inspiration. We're looking for another land. We're looking to go back home again. None of us belongs here on this planet as we are Christians and as we look for a city which is our home, where Jesus is. In fact, Patty White opens our program tonight with this plea and song, I'm just plain homesick for heaven. Mom.

Soloist Patti White opening our program tonight. The song Homesick for Heaven. In our program entitled Homesick, we're just sort of thinking back to when that first feeling of alienation and being in the wrong place at the wrong time came to us, as probably as children. I was reading a very intriguing article not too long ago in Discipleship Journal by a missionary named Tricia Clement, a missionary to Romania. She was mentioning that as she was in the kitchen, she was slipping a pie into the oven and a wave of sadness washed over her. There she was, her husband and two children, had moved overseas as missionaries 7 months earlier. And at first, every new sight and smell sparked a thrill of adventure. But over time, the honeymoon stage faded into a dull, unrelenting homesickness. She said, "I missed my family. I missed the routines of suburban America. I missed fitting in, belonging somewhere. What's wrong with me?" she wondered. "Where are the joy and contentment I'm supposed to experience? Why do I, a committed Christian, feel that something's missing?" And she said, just then, three words nudged into her mind: strangers, aliens, misfits. "That's what I am," she thought. And a few days later, reading in the New Testament book of Hebrews, chapter 11, she came across those exact words again. "Maybe God wants to show me something." So tonight, we're going to investigate the fact that we are aliens and misfits and strangers in a foreign land. It started way back in the Garden of Eden, Adam and Eve. They had sinned against God. And in Genesis chapter 3, these awful words, "The Lord God banished them from the Garden of Eden." Actually, he threw them out of that known, safe, familiar world they had loved. Then a few generations later, Noah and his family stepped aboard the ark, floated away, finally scraping ground on a lonely mountain. Every other relative and friend had disappeared forever. The ark had settled on an alien land, a whole new kind of environment. Then there was Abraham and Sarah, who abandoned an elegant villa in cosmopolitan Ur and plod on a camel's back toward the unknown. And of course, we've all read of the Israelites, toiling and journeying and trudging through the wilderness. They had toiled in distant Egypt for 430 years, and then wandered in this wilderness for 40 more. Joseph and Mary, much later, setting out for Bethlehem. Later hiding in Egypt, fugitives. Persecuted Jewish believers fled to foreign lands. Paul, the apostle, roaming through Galatia, Italy, Asia, preaching to Greeks and Romans and Jews. His friend Timothy pastored a flock in unfamiliar Ephesus. Finally, the apostle John breathed his last in exile on a lonely island. These biblical luminaries laughed and cried and kissed loved ones goodbye, just as this missionary to Romania had. And it seems as if they too longed for permanence, for roots. And even tonight, if somebody asks me where I come from, I most likely will tell them Philadelphia. But I only spent 18 years there. I've spent 45 or 50 elsewhere.
But I'm from Philadelphia. I still retain some of the accent. We all need roots. We have beginning places. And if we had a healthy environment and loving parents and good friends and what might be called a normal living mode, we're going to miss that somewhere along the line. We have the need to go back and re-experience. Any Christian who has accepted Christ into his or her heart and life has that same pull. Because we're bound for a different kind of a land, we're citizens of a different country. And we're looking forward to homegoing. Anybody who's ever been in the service of the country remembers, if they've been overseas at all, longing to get back home, longing for the familiar smells, sights, sounds, environment, feelings that they grew up with. It's in us. We're innately home people. God has made us that way. That's why without a home base, we're really lost inside. Psychologists tell us that we need three factors in our lives: something to do, someone to love, and something to look forward to. In our music tonight, we're going to just settle on that anticipation. Some years ago, the Melody Four Quartet, with whom I worked for so long, recorded a song that I had not heard prior to seeing the charts and the recording session. Glenn Jorian, our second tenor, was the featured soloist on this, and the title is When Jesus Comes Again. And he's promised to do that. And whether we're taken through death into his home, our home, or whether he comes in the second advent to take us all to be with himself, it will be the most joyous event we will have ever experienced. Our Melody Four Quartet, one of the last recordings we made, spoke of this. When Jesus comes again. Let's think about it as we sing of it once more in anticipation.

the Melody Four Quartet, soloist Glenn Jurian. The song, When Jesus Comes Again. And our program, Homesick. This is Night Sounds. I'm Bill Pierce with you. Each night we get together, we touch on a different type of thought pattern, subject and topical matter. Tonight we're speaking of homesickness. Spiritual homesickness. Longing for something beyond what we've experienced so far. We're built for that. We're circuited to know God and to be with Him. I'll be back to the subject in just a moment. Not too long ago, I received a telephone call from a friend who said, quote, "The angels came and took my wife to be with Jesus. She's now home." Well, it sounds like a fantasy trip, but I knew exactly what he meant. Before my father went to be with the Lord, he told me of a visit he had with an angel. And I said, "Well, who was this angel?" He said his name was John. I said, "How did the conversation go?" He said, "He encouraged me in the Lord." Well, that's all he needed to say. It sounds so otherworldly, and it is. So unreal. Yet I firmly believe that the ministry of angels comes very close to us. If you'd be interested in our catalog, we'll give an overview of just about all the items of ministry, including the music, vocal, and instrumental albums, the printed material, or if we can stand with you in prayer, we want to do that. Why don't you write for information? Our mailing address is Night Sounds, Wheaton, Illinois, 60189. And in our program, Homesick, tonight, we're centering on our true citizenship. What do we do when homesickness threatens our joy? I was mentioning a few moments ago Tricia Clement, missionary to Romania. She said, "When we're tempted to hole up in the past or live for the future, we follow Abraham's example in the Old Testament. Focus on the eternal home that God has waiting for us." Ms. Clement said, "I made a conscious decision to seize any wistful feelings and use them as the glasses through which I would see heaven, my alien status here more clearly." Paul the Apostle spoke from a dungeon in Rome these words in Philippians 3, "Our citizenship is in heaven." And this missionary said, "I am a foreigner, not because I chose Romania, but because

0: Right. He said, thy statutes are my songs in the house of my pilgrimage. Psalm 119, verse 54. This missionary said, perhaps the greatest change God works in us, as our longings point us toward heaven, is to make us grateful even for the thirsting itself. So tonight, if you're longing for something and you can't quite define it, it's probably homesickness for God. And if you have loved ones who've gone on before, that comes into the picture too. As we're thinking of heaven and our citizenship, one of my favorite songs about this particular theme is one entitled, It Won't Be Long. And there's an Afro-American brother who gives a little explanation of that outlook in this song that I just love. And I want to share it with you in the few moments we have remaining tonight. Let's listen and rejoice with him, okay?
1: You look around the world today, and you see trouble and heartache on every side. But the Father says, don't worry, for I've called you by name and you are mine. So when the flames of affliction threaten to ravage your soul, when the mighty waves of strife threaten to wash over that old ship of Zion, remember that it won't be long. For Jesus said, friends, I'm gonna leave you now. But just as sure as I'm leaving you, I'm coming back to receive you. And when he comes again, this corruptible is gonna put on incorruption. This mortal is gonna put on immortality.

Many of you will recall this song, played again on the trumpet by Phil Driscoll. We shall see his lovely face some bright, glorious morning. So tonight, we probably will all feel a little discomfort on Earth, no matter where we live, whether Canaan or Canada, overseas, the U.S., down south, because we're citizens of a foreign country. And we're going to be there sooner or later. Let's look to that. Let's look to him who said, "And if I leave you, I'm coming back again to take you to myself." So be it.

Heavenly Father, it all seems so strange to us sometimes. We seem acclimated to our surroundings here, and we adapt as best we can and fit in as we're able. We ask for your strength to take us through the tough times, and we wonder whether it's all worthwhile, what the end of it will be, and yet you've promised, I will never leave you or forsake you. So we commit our way to you tonight. And I pray that if there is anyone listening who can't quite explain his or her longing for what might be called the unknown, that they might just center themselves around you, ask you into their lives, their hearts, minds, their future. That we will have a sure destination, that sometime we'll all be gathered home where we should be. Thank you for this beautiful outlook. May it take us through the night and into tomorrow, in Jesus' name, who made it all possible. Amen.

Again, my gratitude to you for sharing these moments with me tonight. Our mailing address is Night Sounds, Wheaton, Illinois, 60189. So let's have a bright outlook together as we anticipate that day ahead. Until we meet again, a peaceful night.

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1: What Daniel did here, do you realize what he did? He organized a prayer meeting, the first one in the scriptures. Prayer, that is the first step to resolve a situation. He didn't panic. He didn't go crazy. He went to God.
2: Yes, indeed. Daniel did organize the first prayer meeting. But let's take a look at how this meeting came about. Notice, if you will, that when Daniel initially heard about Nebuchadnezzar's edict to have all the soothsayers killed because of their inability to interpret the king's dream, look what Daniel does. He first gets the message across to the king that he needs time and he will interpret the dream. What courage on the part of Daniel and on the part of Arioch. Arioch was the captain of the king's guard, and it was he who was instructed to kill the soothsayers. But Arioch did not do this right away. He tells Daniel about it first, and Daniel gets an extension of time. What happens next shows us how the combination of faith and prayer work hand in hand. First, Daniel tells the king that he will get the interpretation. What kind of great faith is that? And then, without hesitation, he gets his three companions, Shadrach, Meshach, and Abednego, to come together and seek the mercies of God, to pray together for a response from God. It's not good enough just to believe that God will answer, but faith, when put into action, produces prayer. In this case, we see how God answered Daniel with the interpretation only once Daniel prayed for it. Do we pray often enough for the things that we believe in? James reminds us that the reason we do not have is because we do not ask, we do not pray for it. Even though Daniel believed that God would answer him, it didn't stop him from praying. James says, "Show me your faith, and I will show you my works." Yes, faith brings about works, and prayer is a work of worship to the God of heaven. And what does Daniel do after he prays and receives the revelation? He praises. That is a great order for all of us to consider and to follow. We have the faith to pray and then the thankfulness to praise our great God. Welcome to Shalom Ariel and welcome to this continuing study in the book of Daniel with Messianic leader Jacques Isaac Gabizon. Be blessed as you listen in and Shalom.
1: Shalom, Shalom. It's always a privilege to come up here to share the word of God with you. And so we thank you, Heavenly Father, for this time. We thank you for your presence. And we say, like Daniel says, you are the King of Kings, Lord. So speak to us through your Holy Spirit as we pray in Yeshua's name. Amen. You know, this week they gave out 10 sets of Bibles in Jewish homes and also in Gentiles' home. I think they gave one. And there were two people who had their baptisms on the road, Imelda and Suen. So it was, I think, I saw their faces when they came back. You know, it was really nice. Also, we're organizing an outreach or Bible distribution in Toronto. And we're planning to do it very soon, if you can pray for this, you know. And we've seen that there's good response. People from Calgary, even from Northern New York, would like to join in. And so we're planning to do it perhaps in a couple of weeks to come. And so if you have your scriptures, you can open up with me to Daniel chapter 2. Chapter 2. You know, if you're asked to represent the history of mankind in one drawing, one diagram, what would you draw? A beautiful tall skyscraper, or perhaps a house on fire? A wheel, you know, to mark the progress of man, perhaps one like in Ezekiel chapter 1, which reaches the sky, or an exploding nuclear missile. Or, as we see in some school history books, a monkey followed by a bigger one, and then a gorilla, and at their head, men, tall, muscular, shooting forward. Or scenes as we see on TV today, with hundreds of people around them, only their clothes, fleeing violence. What is your perception of the last 4,000 years of recorded history? Was it evolution or devolution? In Daniel chapter 2, man's history from this period on is represented by a statue, an impressive, beautiful, awesome, and breathtaking statue that you admire for a while until you realize that there are some odd and freaky things about it. You discover that it cannot really stand on its feet. They're too weak to bear the weight, yet it's there standing. And its parts do not match, or they cannot be held together. It's impossible because the heavier material is on the top and the lighter one on the bottom. It's surprising that it did not collapse. And the question is, how is it standing? Who's holding it together? This is when you remember God in his sovereignty and his patience. This is when you realize that God is the one who sustains it and still does sustain the history of man. This is when you recall the words in the prayer of Daniel, when he also realized this truth and he said, "Blessed be the name of God forever and ever, for wisdom and might are his." And he changes the times and the seasons. He removes kings and raises up the kings. But he was a captive in Babylon when he said this. This is what our chapter 2 of Daniel leads us to see, an awesome and long-suffering God who, because he is love, is always behind man to help, to maintain, to preserve him. And of course, it is not only in the statue where we see God, but he's so present in the lives of the believers. He listens. He answers when we call him. Who said that God is absent? It's not because we don't see him that he's absent. Daniel is about to lift up the veil to show us how real and how sovereign our Creator is. Now let us begin to look into this precious text of the inspired word of God. You know, we're at a point where the king of Babylon asks his religious leaders, made up of magicians, sorcerers, and astrologers, and many other dark individuals, to declare to him a disturbing dream he had. What he asked was not only the interpretation of the dream, but the dream itself, because he didn't trust them anymore. And of course, they could not, for evil is limited. And so he condemns them all to death. Actually radical. But the problem is that Daniel and his three friends were among the Magi, among those condemned to death. And this is when God comes into action. This is when a series of miracles begin to happen. First, see that Daniel, what he says, as soon as he finds out that there's a death sentence over him and his friends. His reaction, by the way, is as odd as the statue. Look at verse 2:17. It says, "So Daniel went in and asked the king to give him time that he might tell the king the interpretation." Now, there's something in this verse we cannot skip, for it's so easy to just go over it. The question is, how did Daniel know that he would be revealed the dream and the interpretation? How did he get this assurance? This is like a sudden surge of faith, for he did not know what happened. This story was new to him. This is one thing we're going to discover in this account, the very close relationship between a man and his God. How they can both walk so closely and communicate with each other. For many of us, this may seem so distant, but Daniel is about to reveal to us that God is not confined in the heavens. The Bible brings them right down next to the individual. This is what the prophets do, all the prophets. How did he know so fast? That's the question. Daniel was a man of prayer. He was, and a man of the book. He knew prophecies. He understood the times. He knew by the Spirit of God with whom he walked all the time that a revelation was about to be given to him. And so he boldly tells the king, "Wait, I will declare to you the dream and the interpretation." This is the beginning of a great revelation we're going to discover, for this is written for our learning so that we also can be like him and have this relationship with God. Now, see now what Daniel does next. Okay, I want to tell you that what's happening next is as important as are all the prophecies that you find in the book of Daniel. Verse 17:18. "Then Daniel went to the house and made the king known to Hananiah, Mikhail, and Azariah, his companions, that they might ask the mercy of the God of heaven concerning this secret, that Daniel and his companions should not perish with the rest of the wise men of Babylon." What Daniel did here, do you realize what he did? He organized a prayer meeting, the first one in the scriptures. Prayer, that is the first step to resolve a situation. He didn't panic. He didn't go crazy. He went to God. See that all of them did not panic. So far, we see faith and prayer in action. And this is when God answers. And he answered, you know what? Right away. Look at the next verse, 19. Then was revealed unto Daniel the secret in the vision of the night. Daniel knew the procedure to reach God's heart. And see that God waited for the prayer in order to reveal the dream. Okay? This step of prayer cannot be skipped. It's always there. And one question we ask, what if Daniel did not pray? What would have happened? God would have looked for somebody else, maybe. This is where we can ask ourselves how many opportunities and blessings we may have missed because we skipped this procedure. We did not pray. James, the pastor, reminds us of this when he said, yet you do not have, you know why? Because you don't pray. It's as simple as this. The problem is not unanswered prayers, but unoffered prayer in faith. It was Billy Graham who imagined a huge place in heaven, full of answers to prayers for which no one has ever bothered to ask. And so here we have the process leading to success. Notice the three then from verses 16 to 19. The Hebrew ve is a connecting word which links the process. Then, verse 16, he prayed. Then, verse 17, it was revealed to him. Then he blessed the God of heaven. There are two prayers here, by the way. We'll see the second one soon. But as the prophecies of the end times are progressive in this book, so are the practical truths. Later in chapter 9, when Daniel realized that the time of the 70 years diaspora ended, Daniel began to pray for the coming of the Messiah. That was the time. And there too, the prayer was answered right away. An answer was given to him. It's interesting to see what Gabriel actually told him. He says, at the beginning of your supplication, the command went out, and I've come to tell you, for you are greatly beloved. Gabriel, you know, tells him that as soon as Daniel began to pray, he was dispatched to give him the answer. What if Daniel did not pray? What if he didn't? What we see here, by the way, is a beautiful blend of faith and prayer. One follows the other to form an echad, that is one. Daniel's first thought in times of turmoil was prayer, and he knew with assurance that God was going to answer him. Prayer then requires faith, and faith requires prayer, right? You know, we all know the Lord's Prayer, right? Our Father, which are in heaven, hallowed be your name. You know, someone asked a pertinent question after each of these sayings. The prayer begins with the words, our Father, but can I say our if I live only for myself? And I cannot say Father if I do not strive each day to act like his child. Our Father which are in heaven, but I cannot say who art in heaven if I'm not laying up no treasures there, and if I don't believe there's one. I cannot say hallowed be thy name if I'm not striving for holiness. I cannot say thy kingdom come, for I'm not looking forward to it. That is, if I'm not looking forward to it. If I'm not doing all in my power to be his light to others. I cannot pray that will be done if I'm not obedient to his word. I cannot pray on earth as it is in heaven if I'm not serving him now. And I cannot say, forgive us our debts if I harbor a grudge against anyone. And again, I cannot say, thy kingdom come if I do not give the king the loyal due to him for faithful subject. I cannot pray if I don't believe. That's the point.
2: Don't go away. We'll be right back with the second half of our program coming up just after this message. As we wind up for the second part of our program today, we would like to remind our listeners how blessed and privileged we feel to be part of your radio day. We pray that the messages you hear will instruct you, edify you, and encourage you to love the Lord more and follow him into obedience in even greater ways. We are all changed by the challenges and transformed by the trials of life. And as we walk them together, we keep looking up to Him who is mighty to break down the walls of Jericho that stand before us and to hand over to us the spiritual victories in life. Yeshua has broken down the greatest barrier, the greatest wall that has separated us from God the Father. Thank you, listeners, for joining us in prayer and in financial support for this ministry. If you have it on your heart to give to this ministry, then you can by logging on to our congregation website at BethAriel.ca. And if God leads you to contribute from the treasures that God has blessed you with for the continuation of this radio ministry. Shalom, shalom, as we begin part two of today's program.
3: Why does he give wisdom to the wise and not to the others who have no wisdom? Why give knowledge to those only who have understanding? Well, I'm going to tell you, he can't do otherwise. Not because he does not want to give wisdom or knowledge to those who do not have it. It is because they don't want it.
2: Wisdom is something Daniel is so grateful for, realizing that it comes from the God of his fathers. We would all be wise if we realized that godly wisdom does not come from a natural ability, but rather it is a grace, a blessing that is given to us. Isn't it remarkable that God is so gracious to want to dispense of his wisdom every time we ask for it? That is a promise that the Word of God gives us. Wisdom will be given to us every time we ask. But only the truly wise can understand this wisdom as grace, because only the truly wise are humble enough to give God the glory for all the wisdom, intelligence, and understanding that we have. Proverbs 11:2 says, "But with the humble is wisdom." So how do we get wisdom? It begins by fearing the Lord and fearing that we might find refuge and solace in anything else other than the Lord. How do we get wisdom? We pray for it. Daniel did, Solomon did. So let's seek it. For the roaring lion is daily out to rob us of the greatest power that sustains us. Wisdom is our most valuable commodity. So let's seek her as silver and search for her as a hidden treasure. And a treasure it will be. For let's remember that the result of being humble is honor and glory, like the Messiah received. He was highly exalted. The last shall be first. Let's remember to stay humble before God, seeing ourselves as least of the saints and chief of the sinners. So let's put on the jewels of humility and shine only for the glory of God and give him highest praise. Welcome to Shalom Ariel, and welcome to our continuing study in the book of Daniel with Messianic leader Jacques Isaac Gabizon. Be blessed as you listen in, and Shalom.
3: I cannot pray if I don't believe. That's the point. I cannot pray if I don't have faith. Daniel believed all and every element of the Lord's prayer. And it was his secret, and God performed great things through him. Let us then believe, let us pray, and then we can change our world and the world around us. Now, before we see the dream, have you noticed this man, Arioch? In verse 14, we're told there in verse 14 that he is the captain of the king's guard, or the bodyguard, so to speak. But what I want to tell you, he's not a simple guard. The Aramaic word, taba, really means a butcher. This is what he was. In this verse, he would be an executioner, a slaughterer. Okay? Death penalty seems to have been a current event to have a full-time butcher next to you. So this is perhaps why the verse tells us that with counsel and wisdom, Daniel spoke to him. You need to prepare your phrases before you meet such a guy, right? However, Arioch actually seems to be a nice person after all. As opposed to the two previous ones, his name is mentioned, and I love the fact that it is mentioned five times in Daniel, the number of grace, for this man was nice, actually, and very approachable. We read in verse 15 that he takes the time to explain Daniel what happened. And after that, when Daniel tells him that he knew the dream and the interpretation, Arioch actually believes him. And it is written that he quickly brought Daniel before the king. And he told the king, "I have found a man of the captives of Judah who will make known to the king the interpretation." He believed Daniel and was happy to find out that he did not have to kill anyone, really. Arioch, like Ashpenaz in chapter 1, are here to tell us that God notices those people who seem to have responded to the leading of the Holy Spirit. We rarely notice them, but God is not unjust to forget the work and labor of love of many, many around us. You know, I heard a true story from a nurse who said that during her second month of nursing school, the professor gave a pop quiz. It was an easy one until she got to the last question. The last questions ask, what is the first name of the woman who cleans the school? She thought it was some kind of a joke. She had seen the cleaning woman many times. She was dark, you know, tall-haired, and she was in her 50s. But how would she know her name? She handed the paper, leaving the last question blank. Before class ended, one student asked if the last question will count toward the quiz today. And the professor said, absolutely. He said to them, in your careers, you will meet many people, all of whom are significant. They deserve your attention and care, even if all of you do is to smile and just say hello. Well, we too are very much in a nursing school, right? Or even better, in a spiritual medical school. And for people whom Yeshua died for, and so how much more should they deserve our attention? Do you know that the name of the people here in the congregation, especially those who work for you in the congregation? Like Shane mentioned at the last meeting, the members voted for a name tag, right? The committee is about to buy some tags so that each of us will wear one with our name. That is a great idea, I believe, so that we can pray for each other. We can speak to each other and appreciate each other. Now, have you noticed also in chapter 2, verse 18, the name of God in there? God of heaven. Why is there? Why the name of God in this form? You will find the name particularly in the book of Ezra, Nehemiah, and Daniel, books which speaks of the same period of time when Israel is in the diaspora, even the times we live in today, in the time of the Gentiles, when God could not dwell in the temple anymore, for it was destroyed. Along with the city of Jerusalem, he could not be there anymore. God of heaven, as if God returned home to heaven, as he said in Hosea. He was telling them, he says, let me return to my original place till they acknowledge their offense. Many rabbis actually have noticed that this name was also in the way Abraham addressed God, because the reason that Israel at the time of Abraham was not yet formed, and God had no temple, and Jerusalem was not there either. And yet God is present. He's present in Daniel, in Ezra, in Nehemiah, walking with them, protecting them, and answering their prayers. Yet the nation was in the diaspora. Or as Paul puts it, there is still a veil upon the nation of Israel. Here we see the sides of God, far, but yet so close. Far, for he is so holy, so pure, but close, for he makes himself available, even visible at times. Now, before we look at the statue, let us look at the second prayer of thanksgiving. See that after that Daniel had his prayer answered, he did not rush to the king to give him the interpretation. He took the time. He took the time to thank God and composed a truly beautiful prayer that you find from verses 20 to 23. It says, Daniel answered and said, blessed be the name of God forever and ever, for wisdom and might are his. And he changes the times and the seasons. He removes kings and raises up kings. He gives wisdom to the wise and knowledge to those who have understanding. He reveals deep and secret things. He knows what is in the darkness, and light dwells with him. I thank you and praise you, O God of my fathers. You have given me wisdom and might and have now made known to me what we asked of you. For you have made known to us the king's demand. See how he starts, right? Blessed be the name of God forever and ever, for wisdom and might are his. This sounds like the beginning of the Lord's Prayer, no? Our Father which art in heaven, hallowed be thy name. And then when he says he changes the times and the season and removes kings and raises up kings, this also reminds us of the second part of the Lord's Prayer, thy kingdom come and thy will be done on earth as it is in heaven. And when he says, he gives wisdom to the wise and knowledge to those who have understanding. You know, someone asked a very good question. Why does he give wisdom to the wise and not to the others who have no wisdom? Why give knowledge to those only who have understanding? Well, I'm going to tell you, he can't do otherwise. Not because he does not want to give wisdom or knowledge to those who do not have it. It is because they don't want it. They even have despised it. In the scriptures, wisdom and understanding are spoken as standing in every street's corner, calling everyone to take her to grasp them. In Proverbs chapter 8, We read, does not wisdom and understanding lift up their voices? To you, O man, I call, and my voice is to the sons of men. The point is that if they do not have it, it is because they do not want it, and God will never force his blessings upon people. Yet it is free, as James again tells us, for anyone who lacks wisdom, ask God. Ask God, he will give it to you. James 1:5. Have you ever asked wisdom? I ask for wisdom every morning. God gives. God gives. Now, when reading the whole prayer, let us remember that Daniel was a captive in Babylon. And yet, while the Babylonians seem so powerful, the prophet reminds us that God is the one who rules all things. And this is what is coming out of the statue and the dream. It is then that Daniel was brought to Nebuchadnezzar. This event occurs some 20 years after chapter 1. Daniel must have been about 35 years old. The king did not know Daniel as a dream interpreter, yet he must have forgotten him by this time. Why was he not in the palace as an advisor? We don't know, but let us not forget the forces of evil in the Chaldeans. Perhaps they could not stand his presence and pushed him away. And so he's brought back to the king, who asks him if he can declare the dream and the interpretation. And it is in verse 27, where Daniel begins to speak to the king. See how he begins. Daniel answered in the presence of the king and said, "The secret which the king has demanded, the wise men, the astrologers, the magicians, and the soothsayer cannot declare to the king." So he begins with a thought for these poor Chaldeans. What really he's saying to the king is, don't be mad at them, for they don't know what they're saying. This is what he's saying. He reminds the king that his demand was way too difficult for them, for he has too much of them. This is, by the way, a big blow for the forces of evil, and even on those who pretend but cannot perform. And the irony is that Daniel was going to save them. Now, the wise man must have felt like chopped liver, right? It's better than to be literally cut to pieces, right? And interestingly enough, the soothsayers, you know, in verse 27, here are mentioned for the first time. And coincidentally, if we can speak of coincidences in the scriptures, their name comes from the verb to cut, as to cut perhaps animal organs to find out the future. This word cut is of the same root as when the king says, "I'm going to cut you to pieces." Here they made their entry in Daniel just as if to remind us and to remind them that they themselves were about to be cut to pieces, but they were to be saved also by the God of heaven. And it is then that Daniel turns everyone's attention to God and to his revelation. Look at verse 28 to 30. He says, "But there's a God in heaven who reveals secrets, and he has made known to King Nebuchadnezzar what will be in latter days. As for you, O king, thoughts came to your mind while on your bed about what would come to pass after this. And he who reveals secrets has made known to you what will be. But as for me, this secret has not been revealed to me because I have more wisdom than anyone living, but for our sakes, who make known the interpretation of the king, and that we may know the thoughts of your heart." So Daniel begins with the word "but," as opposed to these enabled Chaldeans. There's a God in heaven. Whether one believes it or not, this God is about to reveal something all the forces of evil, all religion of man could not reveal.
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4: Psalm 89. I will sing of the mercies of the Lord forever. With my mouth will I make known thy faithfulness to all generations. For I have said, mercy shall be built up forever. Thy faithfulness shalt thou establish in the very heavens. I have made a covenant with my chosen. I have sworn unto David my servant, thy seed will I establish forever, and build up thy throne to all generations. Selah. And the heavens shall praise thy wonders, O Lord, thy faithfulness also in the congregation of the saints. For who in the heaven can be compared unto the Lord? Who among the sons of the mighty can be likened unto the Lord? God is greatly to be feared in the assembly of the saints. And
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5: Welcome to 15 Minutes in the Word with New York Times bestselling author Joyce Meyer. On today's program, Joyce will be teaching from Galatians and Philippians. Galatians is all about God's amazing grace. We'll learn how the power of the Holy Spirit is what enables us to do what God asks of us, not our own strength and effort. Meanwhile, Philippians teaches us about joy and how true, lasting joy comes only through faith in Jesus Christ and serving others. Now, here's Joyce with today's teaching.
6: And then Paul says, I pray that your love would abound yet more and more. There's so much in that statement, because you know what he's saying? They were walking in love, and he told them he was proud of them, but he said, I want your love to abound. He's saying, I know you're walking in love, but I want you to grow in walking in love.

0: You know, one of the worst things we can do is get complacent and get satisfied with our stuff. Well, I'm doing pretty good. No. That's not it. I want to do better. Because I want to glorify God more. I want to abound in love. I really want to learn how to love people the way Jesus loved people. Can any one of us say that we really know how to give unconditional love? So much of our love is still based on how people treat us. So we got to keep growing. We got to keep going after it. The worst selling book that I ever wrote was on love. Made me so mad because it was about loving other people. Starting a love revolution in your own life. Thank you. Declaring war on selfishness and saying, I refuse to live like this. I'm going to learn what it means to love. And we sold less of that book than any book that I've ever written. Well, there's a message in that. I mean, a book like that should fly off the table. We shouldn't be able to keep enough copies. But I could write a book on how to succeed or how to get every prayer answered, and they're going to, ooh, that's something for me. Matter of fact, it's sad and it aggravates me, but our publisher tells us every title on a book has to have a promise in it for the reader, or they won't buy them. See, I long to see the days where people would buy a book called Dying to Self. The Crucifixion of the Flesh. Oh, some of you would buy it. But not a lot. Dying to self, that don't sound like much fun. The word abound means to exist in large amounts, to be packed, to overflow, to be crowded with, to be full of, to do more than you have to do. He wants them to have more knowledge and more discernment. Man, I could preach for an hour on discernment. Whew, we need discernment. Paul didn't pray for the people to get everything they wanted. He didn't even pray for their problems to go away. He prayed for what they really needed. And you know something, a lot of times I don't think we even know what we really need. We keep going after what we want instead of getting smart enough to ask God for what we really need. If nothing else, just tell God, I'm not even smart enough to know what I really need. So God, just give me what I need. And if what I want isn't what you want, then please don't give it to me. Oh, and then he prayed that they would learn to prize and approve what was excellent. Well, I've been on an excellence binge lately, and I rarely ever preach the same message twice in a row. I can't do that for television, but when I've been going other places to preach, I've got a message I'm doing on excellence that I've preached in two places, and I'm going to preach it in two more. Because people have gotten so sloppy in their morals and their manners and keeping their word. And, oh my gosh. Come on, if you're going to park in a handicapped parking space and you're not handicapped, then get the Jesus sticker off your bumper. Just scrape off the little fish. I'll just throw this out. How does an excellent person behave? Well, they always do what they say they're going to do. They're on time for their appointments. They get to work on time. They don't leave messes for other people to clean up. They don't park in handicapped parking spaces if they're not handicapped, and especially not at church. They replace the toilet paper when they use the last of it on the roll. They don't tinkle on the seat out in a public restroom and leave it for somebody to sit in it. Ooh, I hate that. When they take the last Kleenex, they go get another box. If they're given too much change when paying a bill, they return it. They put their grocery cart back in the space marked off for grocery carts. Okay, I'm going to make a statement. Maybe you didn't come for anything but this, but get this. What we do when nobody's looking is who we really are. See, I tell you, I have too much to tell you, not enough time. We need more of the fear of the Lord back. Not afraid God's going to hurt us, but a reverential fear that says, no matter what I do, where I am, God sees. God sees everything we do. Everything. And so, don't be excellent to get somebody to notice how excellent you are. Be excellent because you serve an excellent God. Amen? And I mean, I've told God I want to come up higher in this. Can't preach something and not pray it and live it. And it's amazing all the little things that we'll do a halfway job on and start to walk off, and I'll just know in my heart, go back and do it right. Nobody there but me. I don't have to fold the towel right. They're my towels. I can cram them in the drawer if I want to. No, go back and do it right. Come on. Oh, Joyce, I was hoping for a word tonight. And then in Philippians 1, 12 through 20, Paul talks about the importance of advancing the gospel. He says that his imprisonment has actually only served to advance the gospel. This guy was so positive. I mean, he would have really annoyed a negative person. I mean, he was imprisoned. He was beaten 5 times. Hungry, had to hide. Deserted by everyone at his first trial. But you know what he said when everybody deserted him at his first trial? God, I pray that you'll forgive them, and I know you'll take care of it. He didn't worry about what people did to him. He prayed for them and just let God take care of it. How many things do we get in a fuss over that we could just give to God and go on about our business and not let them make us unhappy? Come on. Well, you didn't treat me right. You didn't treat me right. Whew. Paul rejoiced when he was in jail. He rejoiced when he was in hiding. In Philippians 1, 21 through 26, now here we're going deep. He said, for me to live is Christ and to die is gain. If I am to live in the flesh, that means fruitful labor for me. Yet which I shall choose, I cannot tell. Paul was getting old enough that he was ready to get out of here. And he said, I'm hard pressed between the two. My desire is to depart and be with Christ, for that would be far better. But to remain in the flesh is more necessary for you. Convinced of this, I know that I will remain and continue with you all for your progress and joy in the faith, so that you may have ample glory in Christ Jesus. The world is starting to annoy me. I'm like, God, I'm ready anytime you want to come and get me, but I want to do everything you want me to do before I go, so... Now in Philippians 1:28, there's a most wonderful scripture. And do not be frightened in anything by your opponents. The Amplified Bible says, do not be frightened or intimidated in anything by your opponents. For such constancy and fearlessness, I'm quoting the Amplified, will be a clear sign and a proof of them, your enemy, of their upcoming destruction. But a clear sign and a proof to God of your upcoming deliverance. So, what a scripture. He says, no matter what happens, don't be frightened by it or intimidated, but stand firm, and that'll be a message to the devil. You can't control me. My faith is in God. And it's a sign to God that you trust him. So the devil knows he's lost, and God comes in, and you win. But now I'm going to read you the next verse, and you're not going to like it. For it has been granted to you for the sake of Christ, you should not only believe in him, but also to suffer for his sake. Could I sell a book on suffering? I don't think so. You know, the word suffer is a scary word, but it can take in a lot of things. Do you know, if you're going to just be submissive to authority, your flesh is going to suffer. How many of you know what I mean when I say your flesh is going to suffer? Learning how to be a submissive wife. I mean, I said all the time, God, this is killing me. And I didn't know it, but it really was. It was like killing off that rebellion in my flesh. And the only way you can die to something that you're addicted to is to be willing to suffer for a little while you don't give in to that, so you can be free to have the glory later on. He said we can't share his glory if we don't share his suffering.
1: 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He's right there waiting for us to exchange our trying for trusting. Galatians 3:10 in the Message version of the Bible says anyone who tries to live by his own effort, independent of God, is doomed to failure. 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Grace makes all the difference. It's his power which overcomes whatever struggle we face. When we are faithful in doing whatever we can do in a situation, God will pour out his grace to do what we can't do.
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4: I want to start today in John chapter 16, and I want you to find verse 13. We're going to talk about the guidance of the Holy Spirit today. I'm calling this waiting on the mind of the Lord. The big, major, major differences in the Old Testament and the New Testament is not only just the new birth, and that is incredible. The fact that we are born again, children of God, members of the family of God, members of the body of Christ, provisions they didn't even have in the Old Testament, priests before our Lord, all these things. But another great truth is the increase of the ministry of the Holy Spirit. He was limited rejected in the Old Testament because they were not born again, didn't have the Holy Spirit living in them, but we do. And from the moment we are born again, he wants to start leading and guiding us, especially when we get filled with the Holy Spirit. Speaking with tongues, according to chapter 28 of Isaiah, it's with stammering lips and another tongue, he will speak to this people. So really, it's like that when you're born again, do you hear from the Holy Spirit? Of course you do. Is there guidance from the Holy Spirit? Yes, there is. But it is really ramped up in numbers of time, frequency, but also the intricacy of the leading of the Holy Spirit increases as you begin to minister to the Lord. And so, again, in other tongues. And this is, again, how God leads us and guides us. And we find a huge increase in the amount of guidance in the New Testament as compared to the Old Testament. Jesus prophesied this was coming. And take a look at John 16 and verse 13. While you're finding that verse of scripture again, let me just comment on those that support the ministry, those who are faithful, those who are partners with me. Again, my greatest thanks goes to you next to God. Again, for what God has done in my life and done in my ministry is incredible. But as I found out, when you first get, you know, called in the ministry, it's just you and God. You might start out with just you and God. You know, I did. I wrote a book one time, my first book. Nobody helped me. I just did it and even had it printed myself because no publisher knew who in the heck I was. And so I just did it myself and sold it when I went to a meeting and stuck it in my car. And I would drove myself there and drove myself back home and ran my table. It's just me. But you can't keep going that way. God always starts with just you. And then it increases and more like Jesus. It started with him. And then he drew a group of 12 around him, then 70, then more than that. And then they would back off and increase. And then finally, when he went to the cross, he was by himself again. It simply comes back to this, is that God wants to increase the number of supporters you have, because also that means it's when you're gone, you have supporters that followed you that continue to promote the ministry. That's what I'm looking forward to. Not the fact I'm going to die, but you know, the fact that the ministry just keeps on going. And so that again comes by partners, those who have my heart. And those 12 had the heart of Jesus. I want you to understand. So that way, again, I'd like for you to pray about it. We have a great number of supporters, the amount of increase of income and the amount of increase of people praying and those that call themselves partners joined in the heart with me is just increasing day by day. Would you join that crowd? I'd love for you to do that. And as far as you're concerned, no matter how many people around, it's just you and me, you, me, and God, okay? Just us three together. Well, everybody can feel that way. They feel like an individual attached to me, not some group attached to me. And so I thank you. If you have not become a partner, but you want to become a partner with me, go to bobyandian.com. You'll find a place there you can become a partner with me. And I thank you ahead of time, especially those that know you're supposed to be. God's ministered to your heart. You still haven't done it. Come on, what are you waiting for? There's blessing attached to it, not only in the natural, knowing people are born again, filled with the Spirit, joining the body of Christ, finding their ministry, progressing in their daily walk with God. And also, though, the fact, too, that, you know, God will bring back to you financially in this lifetime what you sow, you're going to reap. And so, again, thank you for it. So, again, bobyandian.com. John chapter 16 and verse 13 says this, this is Jesus speaking to his disciples. When he, the Spirit of truth, has come, he will guide you into all truth, for he will not speak on his own authority, but whatever he hears, he will speak, and he will show you things to come. Two things about this verse of scripture in form of guidance, and that is, number one, he will guide you into all truth. The major way the Holy Spirit leads us is into the Word of God. But then after that, he says, and he will show you things to come. Notice this, we have truth and things. He guides us into all truth, and this truth is the Word of God, but it's general. A verse of scripture not only ministers to Bob, but it can minister to a lot of people. And there's times that the Holy Spirit's ministered to scripture to me, and yes, it was great. But then there comes the intricacies where there's a scripture that applies to many people or to all people, because the Word of God is written for everybody. But the Holy Spirit can go beyond that and minister something to me personally, that is things to come. I was called into the ministry when I was at Oklahoma State University. My junior year, the Holy Spirit spoke to me and said, you're going to be a teacher in the body of Christ. Well, I wonder how many others that applied to. How many other teachers were there in the body of Christ? Millions and millions around the world. I just joined that group on that day, but I didn't know where, what city, if it was going to be a church, working in a church, And I found out later, it started out after I went to Bible school, that I became a Sunday school teacher. From there, I developed into a teacher at a Bible school. I became the dean of instructors. After that, I started pastoring a church. And after that, it was 33 years of teaching the Word of God. So you know what? That's what happened. But all that guidance outside of this one truth that came to me, you're going to be a teacher in the body of Christ, that came from the Word of God, from the truth. But after that, He showed me things to come. And this is where you get specific guidance. The Holy Spirit has general guidance from the Word of God, but also after that, He has specific guidance. Is it scriptural to have a job? Yes, it's scriptural to have a job, but the Holy Spirit doesn't show you in the Word of God which company to go to work for. Once you discover I'm supposed to get a job and you start praying for it, He will bring specific things to you. You'll have a guidance toward a company

well inside of yourself, the Holy Spirit has already spoken to you. You are one of the two that's going to be hired. That can't be found in the Bible, but it's things to come. So the Holy Spirit, again, guides you two ways. The main way He guides you is with Scripture. You'll pray about a situation. All of a sudden, a Scripture will come to you. And oftentimes we think, well, that wasn't the Holy Spirit. That was just me. I just thought of that. No, you're too dumb to think of that. You're not smart enough to think of a Scripture. Again, one Scripture out of 7,000 promises in the Word of God, you were smart enough to think of the one Scripture that applied exactly to your situation. Stop and think about that. Again, that is the Holy Spirit guiding you. And the main way He guides you is into the Word of God. And then later He can give you specific guidance to come. So the Holy Spirit gives you guidance through His Word. Psalm 119 verse 105, your Word is a lamp to my feet and a light unto my path. And again, the secondary way He guides you is outside the truth of the Word of God. He shows you things to come. Peter had so many revelations from the Word of God and taught on them in 1st and 2nd Peter, but there was times he also heard from the Holy Spirit outside the Word of God. God showed Peter that Cornelius and his servants were coming to his house, and Peter, who was in Joppa at the time, and Cornelius, who was in Caesarea, you know, he was now called to go to Caesarea. So God spoke something specific to him, a house he was going to, a man he was going to go see, and the city he was going to go to. Paul was called by the Holy Spirit to now become separated unto the gospel and travel the world, but he didn't know where. And so again, one on his second missionary journey, he was headed, you know, in the same direction he went to the time before, and he went to Galatia, and he ministered in Galatia. But afterwards, he thought, well, I know what I'll do. I'll go north into Bithynia. And the Holy Spirit said, no. No, don't go there. So he said, okay, well, I'll go south into Asia. And this time it was even stronger. The Holy Spirit forbid him to go. So he just kept going west as far as he could and finally came, you know, to Troas and came to Troas and probably walked out right out toward the Aegean Sea, put his foot in the edge of the water and said, well, Lord, unless I can walk on water, you better show me what I'm supposed to do. And that's when he had a vision in the nighttime of a man from Macedonia saying, come over here. And although he had some difficulty in the cities he went to, he finally ended up with the greatest revival of the New Testament. That was the people of Ephesus. And Ephesus had a massive revival in chapter 19 of the book of Acts. And that was because he heard specifically from the Holy Spirit where he was supposed to be. And he did that. There was a time later on when Paul was in a shipwreck. But what the Lord told him ahead of time, and in fact, an angel appeared to him and told him, the ship will be destroyed, all the cargo will be destroyed, but the people will be saved. Not one person will be harmed. And that's exactly what happened. Well, again, Paul had a general leading of the Holy Spirit that he would become an apostle and step out into the ministry. But then the Holy Spirit had to show him specifically where he was supposed to go. Welcome to the types of guidance we have. What I want to point out to you too was, even though Paul was waiting to know, Lord, I know I can't go into Bithynia. I know I'm not supposed to go to Asia. You forbid me to go into Asia, and you told me not to go to Bithynia, but I don't know where I'm going right now. And he just kept on walking and kept on walking till the time the Lord showed him. And this was right, well, I mean, he must have walked right up to the Aegean Sea, knowing he couldn't go any further, and he waited on the mind of the Lord, and that's when it came. This is what this is going to be talking about, this particular broadcast today and tomorrow. I'm going to be getting into waiting on the mind of the Lord, because there's times the Holy Spirit would just show you things, just boom, you go, wow, where'd that come from? Other times you need to know now, or you think you need to know now, but that's where patience is developed and you learn to wait on the Lord. Because I've said this many times, the Lord is seldom early, but He's never late. And oftentimes I thought He was late. I thought the deadline had passed and Bob was sunk and I was going to die right here on the spot. All hell was going to break loose. The bottom was going to fall out from under me, but the Lord spoke to me at the right time. I waited on the mind of the Lord. This again helps develop maturity. One of the strongest attributes of maturity is learning patience. You have need of patience that after you have discovered the will of God, that you might develop and wait on it and then actually step out into it. So guidance is a sign of maturity. Guidance comes to you at the specific time. This would be things to come, more than just a general leading of where you belong in the body of Christ and what your ministry is going to be, along with many other hundreds of thousands or millions around the world. He shows you specifically where you're supposed to be. And again, this becomes a sign of maturity in your life, that whenever things are going wrong, all hell seems to be breaking loose around you, instead of griping, you just simply say, Lord, you have never let me down. Again, you're seldom early, but you're never late.
And this is one of those times it seems like you're late to me, but you're never late. You're always right on time. So

0: I'm going to wait for you, and I'm not going to budge until I have heard from you. That is a sign of maturity. And every day you wait, and every day you think, you know, surely, you know, I'm going to miss the date, or maybe God spoke and I don't know, but you still wait on the mind of the Lord. Even with Elijah laying there on that mountain, the Bible says, and when the brook had dried up, he didn't start moving as the brook was drying up. That's usually when we want to jump out and say, oh my goodness, my brook is drying up. No, he stayed there even when the brook had already dried up and he was sucking dirt. I mean, the brook was gone. And that's when the Lord spoke to him and told him about the woman he would be staying with. And she was going to help sustain him.
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0: Paul told us in Philippians chapter 1, verses 3 through 5, I thank my God at every remembrance of you, always in every prayer of mine, making requests for you all with joy for your partnership in the gospel from the first day until now. The theme of the book of Philippians is partnership. I know joy is mentioned quite often, but the partnership is the real issue. The only church that made itself a partner with Paul, in fact, he mentioned them three times for their faithfulness to give into his ministry. Paul saw the gospel and the teaching of the Word of God as a team effort. I do too. I pray for my givers, my partners, my fellow ministers of the Word of God. Many of you have been with me since the beginning. Others have joined me through the years. 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
3: He says the right attitude here is to be a cheerful giver. Because you see, grace doesn't just involve my receiving from God. Grace also involves my giving for God. It's two ways. That's the way God operates. That's the way God intends for people's needs to be met. Sowing, reaping, joyfully, cheerfully, giving. And what happens? God in turn blesses us. But ask yourself the question, how do you see your giving? And how do you see God operating in your life?
4: Money is extremely important. So today on In Touch, the teaching ministry of Dr. Charles Stanley, we'll see how God will use our finances to get our attention and develop spiritual maturity. Take a fresh look at the place money has in your life as Scripture teaches us about the grace of God and our finances.
3: According to the Scriptures, what strong desire, which motivates millions of people every day, if attained, will bring about the following consequences. It will tempt people to fall into sin. They will be tempted to fall into a trap. They will probably be mastered by some foolish desires. They will engage in harmful desires that will eat away at their character. It could plunge them into moral ruin. It could ultimately destroy them. It would cause them to wander from their faith. And it could cause many griefs to pierce their soul. What kind of desire would cause all of that to happen? In fact, it's the desire that motivates millions of people. You know what it is? The desire to get rich. The desire to get rich. 1 Timothy chapter 6, verses 9 and 10 list all of those things. which he says are dangers for those whose desire in life is to get rich. Now, there's nothing wrong with being wealthy, because there's some very, very godly people who are wealthy, very, very generous people who are wealthy. And there's nothing in the Bible that says that God takes great pleasure in poverty or keeping people poor. The problem is the issue of balance. And that is, it's one thing to be wealthy and trust God. It's something else to be wealthy and the wealth be your God. So we're talking about the fact that when wealth is out of control, when it is out of sync with God's word and His way, then there are going to be problems. And so what we're saying in this passage is simply this, that here are eight dangers for those whose driving desire in life is to get rich. Well, what does all this have to do with the grace of God? Well, the Bible says we're saved by grace, we're to live by grace. In fact, if that's true, then there's not a single area of our life in which grace is not to have an overwhelming effect. And that is true in our finances as well as in every single area of our life. So the title of this message is The Grace of God in Our Finances. And I want you to turn to 2 Corinthians chapter 8. And in this chapter, there are two chapters here that Paul spends almost the entire chapters dealing with this matter of giving to the poor who were in Jerusalem, there in Judea, who were undergoing difficulty and hardship. And in this passage of Scripture in 2 Corinthians, he lays out some principles for us, but he also explains to us what it means to be graced by God in our giving. Listen, beginning in verse 6. Now, this I say, he who sows sparingly shall also reap sparingly, and he who sows bountifully shall also reap bountifully. Let each one do just as he's purposed in his heart, not grudgingly or under compulsion, for God loves a cheerful giver. And God is able to make all grace abound to you, that always having all sufficiency in everything, you may have an abundance for every good deed. As it is written in the Psalms, he scattered the broad, he gave to the poor, his righteousness abides forever. Now he who supplies seed to the sower and bread for the food will supply and multiply your seed for sowing and increase the harvest of your righteousness. You will be enriched in everything for all liberality, which through us is producing thanksgiving to God. Now, one thing that's very evident in this passage here is this, that it is God's desire to bless, to grace His children financially. Look at these verses. First of all, he gives us the pattern in verse 6 about sowing and reaping. Secondly, he says he loves a cheerful giver. Well, how are we going to give? In order to give, we have to have something to give. Who gives us what we have to give? God gives us what we have to give. So if God wants me to be a cheerful giver, God must provide something for me to give. So he's certainly for that, and he desires to do that. He says in verse 8 that he's able to make all grace abound to us, always, all sufficiency, everything for an abundance for every good deed. So, not only here, but go back, if you will, to Proverbs chapter 3 for a moment. In the Proverbs chapter 3, notice what he says here. And if a farmer back in those days were to read this, I mean, he'd be jumping up and down with joy. But what is true of farmers is true in every single occupation, in every work. Listen to what he says in Proverbs 3, verse 9. Honor the Lord from your wealth. And from the first of all your produce, you say, but I'm not wealthy. Well, wealth is whatever you have. So when we talk about wealth, we're just talking about whatever God has given us. He says, honor the Lord from your wealth, from the first of all your produce, so your barns will be filled with plenty and your vats will overflow with new wine, which is his way of saying God desires to grace his children, to grace those who are willing to abide by his principles. And so what he's saying in this passage is, first of all, God desires to do it. Secondly, he's able. Look at what he says. He says in this particular passage in verse 8, God is able to make what? Listen to this now. He's able to make all grace. That means all favor. No limitations on the favor of God. God is able to make all grace, look at this, abound. That means just overflowing. Abound to you. Then look at these words, always, not sometimes, having all sufficiency, not a little bit, in everything, not some things, you may have an abundance, not some, an abundance for every good deed. God in His omnipotence can take your financial situation, no matter what it is. And if you will abide by His principle, God will grace, favor you financially. He says he's able to make what? All grace abound toward us financially. Now, when we put his principle to work, which we're going to talk about in just a moment, we put it to work, he says several things are going to happen. Verse 8, he says we're going to have sufficiency. We're going to have enough. He says not only that, you're going to have enough to give away. That's what he means when he says in this particular verse, you may have an abundance for every good deed. That is the good deeds of giving and helping people in need. You're going to have enough to give away. He says not only that, he says all the other areas of your life are going to be enriched. Look at this, if you will, in verse 11. You will be enriched in everything for all your liberality. He says God isn't going to limit his blessing just to financial blessings. He's going to also enrich you in other ways. He desires, he's able. He says, and when you abide by the principle, here's what I'm going to do. Now, what's man's part? Well, man's part's very simple. And what he says here is that two parts to man's part, man's actions and man's attitude. Now, what is man's action here? Well, let's look, if you will, at this sixth verse. Now, this I say, he who sows sparingly shall reap sparingly. He who sows bountifully shall also reap bountifully. Now listen to me carefully. I don't know how God could have made this any simpler. If you want to reap bountifully, you've got to sow the same way. And so the whole idea of sowing and reaping is man's part. You see, God says, now here's my part. God says, I want to grace you financially. I'm able to do it. And if you'll allow me, here's what I'll do. But if you don't allow me, I can't. Now listen very carefully to this. Here is the big problem. People do not understand. If you think that you're going to be able to give God stingily, drop a dollar to an offering plate somewhere once a week, or give only when you come to church, or never give to anybody, never help anybody. If you think you're going to be able to do that, and you're going to get on your knees and you say, now, Heavenly Father, in Jesus' name, I just want to ask you to bless me financially. God, you know I have needs in my family, and I have needs here and there. I'm here to tell you, you're wasting your time. Now, let me tell you why you're wasting your time. Because what you're asking God to do is to do something he can't do. You say, well, God can do everything. No, he can't. God can't violate his own nature. He can't violate his own principles. Now, look at this. If I give sparingly, chintzily, and then I ask God to bless me bountifully, I'm asking God to violate his own principle. Now, if he violated his principle by blessing me bountifully with my stingy giving, then he's not adhering to his own principles. And if he doesn't adhere to this principle, how do I know that he's going to adhere to another one I need? God can't violate his own principle. And the reason people get in financial problems and the reason they don't have enough is because they violate the principle. Then they want to cry out to God, oh, God, I want you to bless me financially. And God is saying, hey, I want to, I'd like to, I'm able to, I can't. Why can't you, God? Because you violate my principle. Well, do it anyway. I can't do that. I can't violate my own principles. So God cannot violate his principle. He couldn't have made it any simpler. The problem is their unbelief. Now listen to what he says. He says, let each one do just as he's purposed in his heart, not grudgingly or under compulsion, for God loves cheerful givers. If he loves cheerful givers, he's just itching to grace those givers. What we have to get over is unbelief. Or of thinking, well, is this going to apply to my particular circumstance? So man's part is to practice the principle, but secondly, man's part is to have the right attitude. And what's the right attitude? He says the right attitude here is to be a cheerful giver. Because you see, grace doesn't just involve my receiving from God. Grace also involves my giving for God. It's two ways. That's the way God operates. That's the way God intends for people's needs to be met. That to be met. Listen, how many of you have ever received anything in a package that came straight from heaven? Anybody? No. You may have received many things. They all came through somebody. God blessed you through somebody. It may have been a job, or it may have been something financially or some gift, but it came through somebody. And what he's saying is, this is the way God operates. He operates through somebody. And so he says, sowing, reaping, joyfully, cheerfully, giving, and what happens? God in turn blesses us. But ask yourself the question, how do you see your giving? And how do you see God operating in your life? All right, now look at this. First of all, God's plan is that He would grace us financially. It's His desire to do it. He's able to do it. Man's part, practice the principle and have the right attitude. That is, one who is a cheerful giver. Now, that's the first part. But secondly, what is God's purpose in gracing us financially? That is, what does God really have in mind when He financially blesses someone? What does He have in mind? Well, it certainly isn't simply to make us prosperous. But two things are going to happen, He says in this passage, when you and I begin to practice the principle and allow God to grace us financially. He says, first of all, He said, our needs are going to be met. That's what He says here in this verse. He said, having all grace abound to you, that always having all sufficiency in everything. First thing that's going to happen is that our needs are going to be met. Now listen, if your needs aren't being met, I ask you a question. Are you practicing the principle of sowing and reaping? Are you giving and trusting God to multiply that? Now here's the problem. I want you to have to watch this. Here's the way most people operate. They say, God, here's my reservoir. Oh, Heavenly Father, you know I have needs. And so they pray for God to fill their reservoir before the bills come in. Under pressure, living like this. Here's my reservoir, God. I want you to bless it. And sometimes you look at that and it's about an inch deep and about a foot wide and you think, God, I don't have all my needs. You know what God's trying to get us to do? And you have to watch this. What God wants us to do is to take this reservoir and change it. He wants us to turn it up like a channel. So a reservoir may be an inch deep. A channel can be 1,000 miles long. What God wants to do, He wants to grace our finances. But listen, as long as I have the reservoir attitude, God, this is for me and I need to be prosperous and I need to build up my security. And Lord, you know how much I need, and God, my needs, me, myself, and I and my family and all the things that I want to do and my goals and my purposes in life. You know what God's waiting for? He's waiting for you to turn that little reservoir about an inch deep into something big enough for Him to run a whole load through. And as long as I see it as mine, I limit what God's going to do. You see, He says in all of those verses, what did He talk about? He talked about us being a channel. He talked about us giving. He talked about other people being blessed through us, other people being ministered through us. And that is, we turn our reservoir into a channel through which God can bless other people. Now, He says He loves cheerful givers. Why? Because that's what He is. God is a cheerful giver. Everything you and I have came from Him. And listen, we don't have what we have because we deserve it. We have what we have by the grace of God. And He doesn't give us anything to reservoir. He gives us everything to channel. Your understanding, your knowledge of the Word of God, the experiences that God has given you in your life, all the rich things that God has poured into your life. Listen, if it's there, it's going to get stagnant. You know what happens after a while? It gets so molded, it's so slimy, nobody wants it. God wants you to turn everything into a channel so that He can bless other people. Here's what God says. God says, you want to be graced? Be generous. You want to be blessed? Be generous. You want me to pour it into your life? Become a channel. As long as you're a reservoir, there's a limitation. When you become a channel, I am going to pour out the blessing on you. It's a choice we make. Listen, there is absolutely no excuse for anyone hearing the principle and knowing that it comes from God's Word. If you don't apply it, you cannot complain to God. It is simply a principle we live by in every other area of our life. And I want to say this again. He can't violate His own principle. And His principle is not reservoir, but channel. Look at these verses. He says, God loves a cheerful giver, having abundance for every good need. He scattered abroad. He gave to the poor. Multiply your seed for sowing. Enrich you in everything for your generosity, for your liberality. You see, the key word there is generosity. Now, how am I going to know when I am really giving in the spirit of grace and it's grace giving? Well, if you took the 8th chapter of this same book, 2 Corinthians chapter 8, if you took the 8th chapter and you outlined it, this is what you would find. So I want to give you 5 statements here that really is an outline of chapter 8, but it's all about, listen, it's all about how you can know when you are really giving grace giving. That is, I mean, this is just the favor of God. This is just the spirit of generosity. Listen to this. Number 1. We're going to give in spite of our circumstances. That's the first sign that it's grace giving. I'm not checking to see how much I have and how much I'm going to have left and be sure that I'm going to be able to do all the things I want to do. But Lord, in spite of my circumstances, I'm going to give. That's when the grace of God really begins to work in a person's heart financially, and the flow begins. I give, first of all, in spite of my circumstances. Secondly, I'm going to give enthusiastically. I'm going to be excited about it. He says God loves a cheerful giver. We're talking about being excited about something. And you think about, here's somebody in need or the work of the ministry or something, and you have the privilege of being a part of that. He says, not grudgingly, not under compulsion, but he said, cheerfully, joyfully, enthusiastically. Now, here's the reason that I can get enthusiastic about giving to God. Here's the reason. Not for what I'm going to see accomplished, but you know the thing that so motivates me personally and stirs my own heart? And the thing that makes me, even those times when I think, now, Lord, can I give so-and-so? Just trust me. Here's the thing that makes it exciting to me. The thing that makes it exciting to me is I'm going to find out what God's going to do. All right? Enthusiastically. Thirdly, to give as Jesus gave. To give as Jesus gave, sacrificially. And that's how I'll know when I'm giving with grace giving. I'm going to give in spite of my circumstances. I'm going to give enthusiastically, and I'm going to be willing to give sacrificially. And the fourth thing is I'm going to give it willingly, generously, cheerfully. I want to do it. And fifthly, I'm going to do it by faith. God, I can't see my way clear at this, but I'm going to do it anyway because that's what you said do. My friend, there are no exceptions. You just have to decide, do I want God to grace my finances or do I not? It's just that simple. Now, I just simply ask you a question. You want God's best? You want God to grace you financially? You want to be debt-free? You want the best God has to offer? You want to be a blessing to lots of folks? You want to be a channel, and you'll never be able to measure how far that channel goes? You want to bring glory to God and exalt the Son of God? You want to be more like Jesus? You want to have more enthusiasm and excitement in your life? You want to have more joy in your life, more cheerfulness? You want to enjoy, listen, you enjoy the spirit of generosity. That's something you enjoy. Well, friend, all of that is yours for one decision. Lord God, by faith, I will.
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4: 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God expects Christians to be like Jesus. How do we do that? Here's a moment with Charles Stanley.
3: Listen, he says he loves generous folks. Why? Because they're acting like Jesus. When are you and I the most like him? When we're giving ourselves or what we have away. That's what he did. You see, Jesus didn't walk around trying to be prosperous. And that's what we're to be like. Not reservoirs, but channels. Giving what we know. Giving what we have to give. Giving of ourselves. That's the way God operates. That's the way he wants us to operate. Listen, he said that he predestined you and me to be conformed to his likeness. What was he like? He was a giver. Let me ask you a question. Do you have the courage to be generous? Do you have the courage to walk up to somebody with a big smile and give them a warm handshake and tell them your name? God wants to grace your life. He wants to make your life a channel of blessing to someone else.
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8: 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This is Ken Ham inviting you to visit our popular full-size Noah's Ark attraction. 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But Jesus is the theme and focus of the whole Bible. Jesus is the scarlet thread woven throughout the Old Testament. It's here we see the unfolding of God's plan to rescue the world through his Son. What we learn about Christ in the New Testament fulfills much of what we read about him in the Old Testament. Seeing Jesus from the beginning to the end highlights that the Bible and history itself has one author. It's all about Jesus and what he came to do for sinners just like us.
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10: June 24th, anchored in the truth. Have you ever lost hold of a light object on a windy day? If so, you know how difficult it can be to try and get it back. The object races ahead of you, skimming across the ground and darting in all different directions. It has nothing to hold it down and is completely at the mercy of the wind. A similar phenomenon takes place in our belief system. When we are without a firm grasp of the truth, we are vulnerable to being pushed and pulled in every direction. Various philosophies call to us and we become taken in by their appeal. Today, we'll hear from a man who was tossed about amidst nearly every teaching he encountered. He's here to share with us his true story on this Unshackled Daily Devotional.
11: I'm Tim Lawler, and my parents let me quit going to church, but I played on the church basketball team where I heard the gospel and prayed for salvation. My mom and dad showed no interest in my decision, so I quit reading the Bible and I turned to parties and drugs. I made the dean's list in college, but I also almost OD'd on angel dust. After that, I spent a year free of drugs. But as soon as I went home to Maine, my friends lured me into smoking pot. To get away, I hitchhiked to Vermont and worked as a ranger with the Forest Service. Vegetarianism became my religion. Christians, including a fellow ranger, tried to tell me about Jesus, but I scorned God. After I lost my job for getting a DUI, I took a bus to California where I tried Buddhism and New Age stuff. Back in Vermont again, I was a bartender until I got fed up with my aimless life and I went to a gospel concert. There I prayed with a counselor who told me to read the Bible and go to a Bible teaching church. God heard my prayer, forgave my sin, and gave my life purpose. I attended Bible college, and when I went back to tell the ranger I was following Christ, he was amazed. He thought I was too far gone to save. So don't ever give up on anyone. Today, I'm married with 7 children, and I pastor a church.
10: The Apostle Paul wrote to early believers in Ephesians chapter 4, encouraging them to grow in spiritual maturity. He says in verse 14, "Then we will no longer be infants, tossed back and forth by the waves, and blown here and there by every wind of teaching, and by the cunning and craftiness of people in their deceitful scheming." Friend, spiritual maturity is a choice. If we are not continually growing in the truth, we are sure to be dragged into harmful philosophies. 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
12: Psalm 82. God standeth in the congregation of the mighty. He judgeth among the gods. How long will ye judge unjustly and accept the persons of the wicked? Selah. Defend the poor and fatherless. Do justice to the afflicted and needy. Deliver the poor and needy. Rid them out of the hand of the wicked. They know not, neither will they understand. They walk on in darkness. All the foundations of the earth are out of course. I have said, ye are gods, and all of you are children of the Most High. But ye shall die like men, and fall like one of the princes. Arise, O God, judge the earth, for thou shalt inherit all nations.
13: The Acts of the Apostles, Chapter 1. The former treatise have I made, O Theophilus, of all that Jesus began both to do and teach, until the day in which he was taken up, after that he through the Holy Ghost had given commandments unto the apostles whom he had chosen, to whom also he showed himself alive after his passion by many infallible.
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14: Today I'm going to speak on something that's we hear a lot about, but sometimes we have a problem with, and that is faith. I'm going to teach on faith and how do we build our faith and let God build our faith in us. And we're going to look in the Bible, because in the Bible, God will show us how he worked in faith in people's lives. And you need to understand he'll work in faith in yours if you pray and if you ask him and if you have the word of God coming out of your mouth. God will work with you in the same way. But he on purpose put in the Bible the lives of people that he worked faith in so that you would know that we don't all have the same gifts. We don't all have the same abilities, but they are given by God as we ask him and as we get into the Word. So I want us to turn today to Hebrews 11 and verse 1. Hebrews 11, 1. Hebrews 11 is a book of, it talks about faith. And you need to know that God will work in your life the same that He'll work in anybody's life, but all of us don't have the same gifts. But we need to have the gifts of God. It says in Hebrews 11, 1, "Now faith is the substance of things hoped for, the evidence of things not seen." Go to the next verse, please. "For by it the elders obtained a good report." Now I want you to know that you're just as good as the elders, because God has a plan for you, and you can receive it if you get in the Word and ask Him. Next verse, please. "Through faith we understand that the words were framed by the Word of God, so that things which are seen were not made of things which do appear." In other words, it says that everything you see that God created, it came from the word of His mouth.
15: Amen.
14: He spoke the creation into being. And you have to understand, you speak faith and what God wants to do in your life. But you have to speak it, and it'll take place. By faith, most humble believers can begin to know the love of Christ, which cannot be understood by our minds. It's understood by our willingness to receive from God. Do I hear an amen? All right. The Bible heroes of faith pleased God by means of their faith. Now, next verse, please, on the screen. "By faith, Abel offered up unto God a more excellent sacrifice than Cain, by which he obtained witness that he was righteous, God testifying of his gifts, and by it, he being dead, yet he speaks, because he obeyed God and did what he said. God said to him," and he said to Cain, he said, "I want you to give me an offer, a sacrifice to me, but it's to be the lamb of the flock," or what he would tell you what he wanted you to give. And so Abel brought the gift that God said. Cain did not. So Abel was operating in faith, even though he died early in his life. He is a picture of faith. And so we receive faith by one way. It doesn't happen by accident. It doesn't happen because somebody said something. It happens when you ask God to empower you in certain areas, or He will tell you in what areas of your life you are to operate. He told Cain exactly the sacrifice, He told Abel exactly the sacrifice he was to give. Abel did, and he was blessed by God. Cain did not. And as far as we have no evidence in the Bible that Cain was ever saved. It's kind of interesting. So faith is important. Without faith, you'll fail to see the plan of God in His creation and in your life. Because we're going to find out that all of these people in Hebrews 11 had different gifts. They didn't all have the same gifts. And you need to understand that and need to find out what yours are if you don't know. And the way you do that is you get in the Bible, you read it in the Bible, such, and when you should read it this week, Hebrews 11, read that this week, and ask God what He wants you to do, because He has a plan for everybody. Now, without faith, you will fail to see the plan of God, even in creation. Put it up, if you will, please, Romans 1:20. Romans 1:20. We're going to go back to Hebrews, but go to Romans 1:20 right now. And I want you to see this. For the invisible things of Him from the creation of the world are clearly seen, being understood by the things that are made, even His eternal power and Godhead, so that they are without excuse. So God said, watch what I do. It's interesting that Jesus said to the apostles, He said, okay, guys, I'm going to heaven. Now you do what I did. What He did was what the Holy Spirit told Him. Jesus on the earth was guided by the Holy Spirit. So we are to be guided by the Holy Spirit. When you receive Christ, and it's one of my favorite scriptures, is Colossians 1:27, and that says, Christ in you, the hope of glory. Are you listening to me? Christ in you, the hope of glory. So once you become a Christian, once you receive Christ as your Savior, you don't have to ask Him to come in again. He's there permanently. Do I hear an amen? But we are then to follow through and do what He tells us, and we speak it out of our mouth. Now, I know I've said this 100 times, but I thought I was going to manage stores the rest of my life. And God said, oh no, that's not my plan for you. I got saved. I was led to a church where they spoke the gospel, and I received Christ. I was in church from cradle roll to 16, but they never told me I had to accept Christ. They just said, join the church. That is not true. You join Christ. And so I was led to a church that spoke the Word of God. I received Jesus. I had Him in my life. Then He tells us how we find out what He wants us to do. One is, we tell Him, Lord, I'll do anything You want me to do. I won't ask for a show of hands how many ever did that. But that's what we're to do. We are to say to God, I'll do anything You want me to do. And you don't have to worry about, I don't want to do what Peter did, or I didn't want to go to Africa or some such thing. What you do is, you just say, God, I'll do anything You want me to do. Then you get into the Word of God, which we're doing today, and you see what God says in His Word, how He worked in people's lives, and let Him work in yours. Now, I'm going to explain something to you when we get into that part, but the Bible shows us faith in action. It says, the justified ones, that's believers, shall live by faith. Meaning, we're to say to God, okay, Lord, whatever You want me to do. I thought He was kidding when He said He wanted me to preach the Word, but I've done it for 52 years now, as of last Sunday. And it's kind of interesting, because God told me what He wanted me to do. He's not telling you, particularly the pastor or anything like that. You don't have to worry about it. Just be concerned about what God wants you to do, and He will tell you, and when you speak it out loud, it will happen in your life. Now, So the just shall live by faith. Put up Romans 1:16-17. Romans 1:16-17. It says, "For I am not ashamed of the gospel of Christ, for it is the power of God unto salvation." That's how you get saved. "To everyone that believes, to the Jew first, also to the Greek." All right, next verse. "For therein is the righteousness of God revealed," look at this, "from faith to faith, as it is written, the just shall live by faith." So what God is saying to us, the justified ones, if you know Christ, you are to live your life by faith. You don't just live your life and when things don't go well, call on God. You don't do it that way. You say, "Lord, you put me on this earth. Why am I here? What do you want me to do? And I'll do it." Now, it may not be some big spectacular thing where you're on TV preaching the word. It might be you're just telling your family the truth of the gospel. It might be just talking to your neighbor. It might be just talking to your fellow workers. But God has something that he wants to operate by faith in every believer. And it doesn't make any difference how old you are. My neighbor thought I was 69. He was only off 20 years. But he was amazed when he found out. I talked to him yesterday. He said, "What?" I said, "Oh yeah, it's my age." But anyway, there's a purpose to be in the Word of God. You see how God worked in other people's lives, and you realize he will work in yours if you just say simply, "Lord, I'll do what you want me to do. Work your righteousness, work your faith in me. Work faith for whatever you want me to do." Now that's all I did. Finally, I said, "Okay, God, let's do it." It didn't happen in 5 minutes. It took me 2 years to prepare to pastor, 2 more years after I'd studied the Word for 2 years. It took me 2 more years to prepare to be pastor of the church. It may not happen in 5 minutes, or it may, but it might. So I want us to look in chapter 11, verse 4. Hebrews 11, verse 4, and we're going to go through this chapter, and I'm going to show you how God worked in different lives, and that's why we read the Bible. We see how he worked in Noah's life and Moses' life and all the people in the Bible, meaning to you that God can work what he wants in your life if you do it. You believe, that's what faith is, believing the Word of God. All right, let's go through this chapter, this part of Hebrews. So it says, "By faith Abel offered up unto God a more excellent sacrifice than Cain, by which he obtained witness that he was righteous." Evidently Cain was not. "God testifying of his gifts, by it he being dead, yet he speaks." So the point is, Abel is speaking to you today. Because he did what God called him to do. He gave the right sacrifice. So he's speaking to us, give the right sacrifice that God asks you to give. Okay? Next verse, 11:5. "By faith," here's another guy, "Enoch was translated that he should not see death, and was not found because God had translated him. For before his translation, he had this testimony that he pleased God. God took him early. It wasn't early for us. He was 300 and some odd years old. But he was faithful to do what God called him to do. And so he was so faithful and so in love with God, God took him early. That's exactly what he did. All right, next verse. But without faith, it's impossible to please him. You have to understand how important faith is. You can't please God unless you say, God, but I believe you, I will do what you want me to do. We need to understand how God operates. And we do. If you're not in the Word, you're not going to understand how he operates. Now, it says, he is rewarder of them that diligently seek him. I want you to see that. That's a promise of God. Without faith, it's impossible to please him. That means believing the word of God and what he says and having it come out of your mouth. For he that comes to God must believe that he is, and he is a rewarder of them that diligently seek him. That's pretty clear. So that's what he asked. We're not all going to be doing the same thing. We're not all in the same situation. We're not all in the same place, and so forth. Next verse. By faith, Noah. Now, here's Noah, very interesting guy. We can learn from him. We don't have to do exactly what he did because God's probably giving us something different. But the point is, I hope so. Noah was an interesting guy. God told him to build an ark when it had never rained. People thought he was crazy. They told him so. But he said, this is what God told me to do to build this boat. It took him, listen to this, 120 years to do what God called him to do. But he did a little bit every day. He and his sons built this boat, which God had a plan for, and a plan for Noah's life. If the plan was, we find out from reading the Bible, whoever got on that boat was saved and didn't drown in the water. Everybody on earth, God kept the door open. The only ones that entered was Noah and his sons and their wives. 8 people. The door was open for anybody that would get on. They didn't. But God put the animals on there, 2 of each kind, to save them, because God said, I'm going to start over. Noah listened to him and did what he said. But and he was faithful for 120 years. And then even after that, he got on the boat. And he was saved. And started, and he's one of the reasons we're here, because he started the human race all over again. That was God's plan for him, not necessarily for you. For you, but God has a plan. We need to understand, each one of these people did the plan of God. Okay, next verse. Yeah, by faith, which is what we're talking about. Here's another guy. Study Abraham's life. See how God worked in it. God spoke to him when he was in a heathen country who had a father who worshiped the moon instead of God. And God spoke to him. And he said, I want you to go to a certain place that I will show you. And I want you to leave your family. And I want you... You're going to start something over. And he found out he was just going to start a new race of people called believers. Isn't that something? And he did this by faith. He believed what God says. So what I'm saying, are you believing what God says for you? It don't make any difference how old you are. But Abraham was really responsible for Israel.

goodness, by faith, he sold, meaning, God, whatever you want me to do, I'll do it. Nobody had done this before in this way. In the land of promise, as it is in a strange country, dwelling in tabernacles with Isaac and Jacob, the heirs with him of the same promise. Okay, next verse. For he looked for a city which had foundations, whose builder and maker is God. Next verse. Through faith also, here's another person. This is a woman. The other two were men, three, whatever. Sarah herself received strength to conceive seed and was delivered of a child when she was past age. She was 90 years old. How did that happen? By faith. She delivered a child when she was past age because she judged him faithful who had promised. She believed God. That's why God put all these different people in the Bible, so you will understand that they believed God in what he asked them to do. They didn't all do the same thing. Many of them did, but a lot of them didn't. Next verse. I want you to see this. Therefore sprung there even of one and of him as good as dead, so many as the stars of the sky in multitude, and as the sand which is by the seashore innumerable. Next verse. These all died in faith, not having received all the promises, but having seen them afar off, and were persuaded of them and embraced them. Meaning, they did what God had told them to do. And he embraced them and confessed that they were strangers and pilgrims on the earth. And I got news, we are too. This earth is not our home. We have to understand that. If you're a believer, this earth is not your home. It's either one or two places. You're either going to be with the Lord in the heaven and new earth, or you're going to be in what is called the lake of fire, which is separated from God forever. And you have to make that decision. God's not going to make it for you. You got to decide where you're going, what you're going to do now, according to what God says, and then where you're going to be in the future. This, all of this is extremely important. And if you ask over half the world, they don't know what you're talking about. But you should, because you're reading it in the Bible. You might, okay, next verse. For they that say such things declare plainly that they seek a country, or that, in other words, they seek what God has for that you. Next verse. And truly, if they had been mindful of that country from whence they came out, they might have an opportunity to have returned. And some people do, and they're lost forever. You can't be saved and lost and saved and lost. You're either saved or you're lost. And so, next verse. But now they desire a better country, that is a heavenly. Wherefore God is not ashamed to be called their God, for he had prepared for them a city. Okay, what? Yeah, yes, he did. He's prepared for you a place, but you're going to go to that place by faith, by saying, God, I'll go wherever you want me to go. I'll do whatever you want me to do. I'll be wherever you want me to be after I pass from this earth. Okay, next verse. By faith Abraham, when he was tried, offered up Isaac, and he that had received the promise offered up his only begotten son. Who was that? That was Jesus, offered up by God. You see, God promises that he will do certain things if you do certain things.
He said to Abraham,

0: I want you to go offer your son Isaac on a certain place on a mountain. It happened to be the same place where the cross was. It didn't happen to be, it was. So Abraham had to decide if he was going to, by faith, do what God said. Kill his son in a certain place. But Abraham believed God. He had faith. He said, "Yes, Lord." The next day he took his son and headed for the place. As you know, he went to the place. He got the knife. He put him on the altar in exactly where God wanted him. He was doing what God said. He raised the knife, and God said, "Okay, hold it. I got somebody else that's going to take your son's place. What's his name?"
1: Jesus.
0: It's amazing what's in the Word of God. It's amazing when God says, "I want to do this or that in your life." It's nothing to be afraid of. I didn't say it was going to be easy. These guys, Abraham went through all kinds of stuff. He wasn't perfect by any stretch. He sinned a few times after he was saved. But he ended up doing what God wanted him to do. And that's what God wants from us. When Abraham, when he was tried, offered up Isaac, and he that received the promise offered up his only begotten son. I tell you, we ought to thank God every day. I said, we ought to thank God every day for what he did. It's absolutely amazing. Next verse. "Of whom it is said that in Isaac thy seed shall be called." The seed of Abraham was you and I. You're the seed. Because Abraham was faithful, you and I are his seed. Isn't that good? Next verse. "Accounting that God was able to raise him up, even from the dead, from whence also he received him in a figure." Next verse. "By faith, Isaac." Here's another guy. God wants you to see Isaac and Jacob. "By faith, Isaac blessed Jacob and Esau concerning the things to come." This is what Isaac was supposed to do. He didn't preach in a church. He didn't go to Africa as a missionary. He took care. He made sure he did what God said for his family. Okay? Okay, next verse. "By faith, Jacob, when he was dying, blessed both of his sons of Joseph and worshiped, leaning upon the top of his staff." That's something else that Jacob was supposed to do. Bless the sons of Joseph. God told him to do it. He did it. We don't all do the same thing. Next verse. "By faith, Joseph," there's another guy, "when he died, made mention of the departing of the children of Israel and gave commandment concerning his bones." What happened to Joseph? He said, "When I die, I don't want my bones buried in Egypt. I want my bones buried in Israel." And they did that. That's exactly what happened. But see, this was important for you and I, because Israel was important to God, and it was important to Joseph to be buried there. He didn't do his work while he was living there. He went through all kinds of crazy things. His brothers sold him into slavery. He was a servant in the house of, I forget his name, but, huh?
1: Potiphar.
0: Potiphar's house. And he was a slave there. He ended up in prison because Potiphar's wife lied about him. But while he was in prison, God spoke to him, and he spoke to two of Pharaoh's servants, and Pharaoh called him, and he ended up number two man, actually, in the world. It was in Egypt at that time, but that was of the world. Now, but he went through, it wasn't pleasant to be in jail. It wasn't particularly pleasant to be in Potiphar's house. But he ended up where God wanted him to be because he had faith and believed in God. Abraham didn't have to do that. Noah didn't have to do that. But God had this for Joseph. So he has a special thing for you. It may not be a big hard thing. It might be very easy. Or it could be difficult for a time. Do I hear an amen? Okay, let's keep moving. Next verse. By faith Moses, here's a different guy. When he was born, was hid 3 months by his parents because they were killing the babies in that day in Egypt because they saw he was a proper child and they were not afraid of the king's commandment. Next verse. By faith Moses, when he was come to years, refused to be called the sons of Pharaoh's daughter. These were some things that happened to him. He was found by Pharaoh's daughter, if you remember, in the Nile River. She brought him up, but when he was older, he left there, and he spent 40 years as a farmer, we'll say. And then God called him. Remember the burning bush? And God called him to do his work when he was older. He refused to be called the sons of Pharaoh's daughter. Next verse. Hallelujah. Choosing rather to suffer affliction, what God calls us to is not always pleasant, but it is in the long run. Choosing rather to suffer affliction with the people of God than to enjoy the pleasures of sin for a season. That's what people do that don't do what God says. They enjoy the pleasures of sin for a season, but they don't end up with God because they don't have faith in what he says. Next verse. Esteem the reproach of Christ greater riches than the treasures in Egypt, for he had respect unto the recompense of reward, meaning he had faith in what God said. I hope you're listening. Next verse. By faith he forsook Egypt, not fearing the wrath of the king, for he endured as seeing him who is invisible, and that's God. Next verse. Through faith he kept the Passover and the sprinkling of blood, lest he that destroyed the firstborn should touch them. This is absolutely amazing. The things he did. Next verse. By faith they passed through the Red Sea by the dry land, which the Egyptians, as saying to, were drowned. Because they followed God and had faith in him and did that escape from Egypt in the proper way, we escape from worldly things by the proper way, that's receiving the sacrifice whose name is Jesus. You say, I've heard this before. Big deal. Are you following what God says? You see, that's the issue. The issue is we are to obey the word of God. And we're to thank him every day. And we're to say, God, what do you want me to do? Next verse. By faith the walls of Jericho fell down after they were compassed about 7 days. This was wild. God told the children of Israel, I'm taking you out of Egypt. I have a purpose for you. The purpose was not the desert. The purpose was the promised land, which was basically Israel today. And God said to them, you go in there and I want you to take the biggest city first, and here's how I want you to do it. It wasn't the normal way. He didn't say go in there and fight with them. He said go in and march around the city 6 days. Don't say one word. That's a miracle right there. March around that city one time with the choir in front, but don't say a word. The seventh day, this is really wild, he said, march around it seven times. What if they'd only marched around it six? Nothing would have happened. They marched seven times and the walls fell down and they went in and took the city without a fight. Why did that happen? They had faith in following what Jesus said regardless of what anybody else thought. Because the world thinks Christians are crazy today. But we have faith in God that He's going to take us and we're going to be with Him forever. Amen? We are supposed to be different. You have to understand that. Next verse. By faith, the harlot Rahab, the spies had gone into that city, Jericho, before to check it out, and they escaped, and they told. But they stayed for a while at Rahab. She was a harlot, would you believe? Stayed at her house, but they said, "If you'll do what we tell you, you'll be saved." That's what they told her. They said, you put a red cord out the window. And when we come and attack the city, you have your family and everybody with you in that place where the red cord is, and we will save you. And they did, because she had faith. She did exactly what they said. We are to do exactly what God wants us to do. We should no messing around with this. It may not be some big spectacular. People say, oh, don't send me to overseas and don't send me to God. Do what God wants. He's probably not a small percentage goes over as missionaries. It's a lot of people, but it's still a small percentage of believers. Next verse. I'm showing you why we read the Bible. And what shall I say, more shall I say, for the time would fail me to tell you of Gideon, of Barak, of Samson, and of Jephthah, of David also, and Samuel, and of the prophets. All of those people did the same thing. They said, God, I believe you. Show me what you want me to do, and give me the power to do it. I'll do it. And they did. They did. It wasn't pleasant all the time. Many people thought they were crazy. But they did what God said, and they're going to be blessed because of it. Okay, next verse. Who through faith subdued kingdoms, wrought righteousness, obtained promises, stopped the mouth of lions. They didn't all do the same thing. But they did what God wanted. Next verse. Quenched the violence of fire, escaped the edge of the sword. Out of weakness were made strong, waxed violent in flight, turned to flight. The armies of aliens. Next verse. Women received their dead raised to life again. Others were tortured and not accepting deliverance. They died early. But they still got blessed by God, that they might obtain a better resurrection. We're to obey God regardless. People think, oh, it's just going to be wonderful because I'm a Christian, everything's just going to be perfect. Maybe not. But it's going to be perfect in the end. Next verse. This is why we read the Bible. We see how God worked in other people's lives. And others had trial of cruel mockings and scourgings. Yea, moreover, of bonds and imprisonment. We're talking about Christians here. Some Christians died in jail. You see, next verse. They were stoned, they were sown asunder, they were tempted, they were slain with the sword. They wander about in sheepskins and goatskins, being destitute, afflicted, and tormented. We ought to be praising God. We really should. We ought to be thanking Him, I mean, every day of our life. Next verse. God's showing us how He works with people of faith, of whom the world was not worthy. They wandered in deserts and mountains and dens and caves of the earth. If I remember right, Paul was in jail at least twice, maybe four times. But he kept doing it. He went in jail, he prayed for the jailers. He went in jail, he prayed for the people that were responsible for him being in there. We're to pray for Iran. They're crazy over there, the leadership. They're not believers. They're just the opposite. We're not to curse them. We're to pray for them. That they get saved and follow God. We're to pray for our president. He's not perfect. Come on. But he's doing some good things. We're to pray for his life. He is protected. Because they're trying to kill him all the time. Some people he just calls to pray. Constantly. He didn't call everybody to do the same thing. Just like he's showing us here in this chapter. Next verse. And all these, having obtained a good report through faith, received not the promise. Immediately, I'm adding, last verse in that series, next verse, God having provided some better things for us, that they without us should not be made perfect, but they honored God, followed God, and are blessed by God. The Old Testament saints, it's not the same in the Bible for everybody. The Old Testament saints had to wait for Christ to be crucified before they could go to heaven. We don't. When we pass, we go immediately to God. Or when He comes for His church, we'll go immediately with God. The Old Testament saints couldn't do that. It was different. They were believers. They're with God now, but they couldn't be then because Jesus had not died. And I'll say that every single message I give. Christ is the answer.
1: Yes, He is.
0: He's the answer. When people need to know, and you're a believer, you are to believe God and believe you can do what He calls you to do. And the way you find out what He called you to do is to say, God, after you receive Christ as Savior, you say, God, I'll do anything you want me to do. And then you get in the Word and you read how He was different with everybody. Very, very interesting how that all was. And we don't all have the same gifts. I want you to put up Romans 12:3. Romans 12:3, please. Got to hurry up here. For I say through the grace given unto me to every man, and it means woman also, that is among you, not to think of himself or herself more highly than he or she ought to think, but to think soberly, according, look at this, as God has dealt to every person, I'm going to say, the measure of faith. It's not the same for everybody. Not everybody's going to march around the wall of a city and keep quiet. You have to understand, God has something for you, but it's not all the same as what everybody has. Next verse. For we have many members in one body, and all members, what's it say? Say it out loud. God doesn't call everybody to do the same thing. Don't try to do something somebody else is doing. Do what God called you to do. Okay, next verse. So we being many are one body in Christ. We all do different things, but we're of the body, and every member one of another. Next verse. Having then gifts differing, look at that. Don't try to be like somebody else. Having gifts differing according to the grace that's given to us, whether prophecy, let us prophesy. Some are prophets, according to the proportion of faith. Next verse. Or ministry. Some people pastor churches. Most people don't. Let us wait on the ministering. Or he that teaches. Some are teachers. I'm more of a teacher than a preacher because I get information and I give it to you. Okay, next verse. Or he that exhorts on exhortation, or he that gives, some people are just making tons of money and give to the Lord. Let him do it with simplicity. He that rules with diligence, some are Sunday school superintendents, and some are whatever in the body of Christ, regional superintendents and all that kind of stuff. Some are rulers, he that ruleth with diligence, he that shows mercy with cheerfulness. All different gifts. And I don't remember if I talked about it, but I should. Some are just servants of God. He might have them do several different things in their lifetime. But whatever, talk to God. Say, God, I'll do anything you want me to do. Yes, you may have families. Yes, you may have jobs. All you're going to do those things. But God will also work it out where you do what he calls you to do. If you're understanding this, say amen. Okay, real quick, just some scriptures here. So you offer yourself to Christ. You have the word of God coming out of your mouth. Do what God wants you to do. He gave us the Bible. We're supposed to read it at least once a year through the whole thing. So you'll know what God wants. We don't all have the same gifts. I talked about that. And here we are. Faith is a mystery. 1 Timothy 3:8. I can't explain how faith works, it just does. 1 Timothy 3:8. Hallelujah. Likewise must the deacons be grave, not double-minded, not giving too much wine, not greedy of filthy lucre. Some are deacons, not everybody's a deacon. Come on, we have different gifts. Here's a really an interesting verse. Galatians 5:11. Boy, write this one down. Galatians 5:11. Here's what it says. And I, brethren, if I yet preach circumcision, why do I yet suffer persecution? Then the offense of the cross ceased, and that doesn't sound like the right thing. What I was going to tell you, the Bible tells us the just shall live by faith. The justified ones shall live by faith. You don't do it your way, you do it God's way. Faith is joyful even in tribulation. Faith might lead you into something you don't like, but you do it anyway. 2 Corinthians 7:4. I hope that's right. 2 Corinthians 7:4. I'm almost done, folks. Hang in there. Great is my boldness of speech towards you. Great is my glorying of you. I am filled with comfort. I'm exceeding joyful in our tribulation. You, even regardless if you're not happy, you say the joy of the Lord is my strength. Next verse, 5. For when we were coming to Macedonia, our flesh had no rest. This is Paul speaking. But we were troubled on every side. Without were fightings, and within were fears. The point I'm telling you, what God leads you to may not be pleasant, but you're being faithful to Him. Paul spent a lot of his time in prison, probably a third of his time. Yet he still led people to the Lord. Faith without works. I want one last scripture. James 2:14. James 2:14. I'm going to finish. I promise. What does it profit, my brethren, though a man say he has faith and have not works? Can faith save him? No. Faith and works. Paul had works. All these guys had works of some kind. If it was prayer, if it was going to Africa, if it was being a deacon or a deaconess, or whatever it is. Faith without works is dead. You can say, oh, I believe in Jesus Christ. Well, that's nice. What are you doing that He wants you to do? You hear what I just said? Ask Him what He wants you to do if you don't know. And there's probably some here that don't. I'm no big deal. It took me a week to agree. He told me every day, and I said, you got to be kidding, Lord. Me preach the word? Give me a break. No, He was serious. I said, okay. I gave up. I give in. He saved me. He has a purpose. Everybody say, He saved me. I have a purpose. Oh, isn't that great? And you learn that by that kind of a word that we went through that chapter in Hebrews 11:1. We went through that, what was it? 11:4-40 tells you He does different things with different people. And you won't know until you ask Him. So come to Christ first. Lord, I give myself to You as my Savior and Lord. I now tell You I'll do anything You want me to do. You say, I've said that before. I'm going to say it 10,000 times more. And He said, I'll do anything You want me to do, Lord. Then you get in the Word of God. And He will tell you in perfect English, if that's what you speak, or Spanish if you speak that. He will tell you what He wants you to do. Do I hear an amen? Amen. Let's stand before the Lord.
2: 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Dear Heavenly Father, I'm a sinner and lost, but I believe that the Lord Jesus Christ died on the cross for me, and that He rose from the dead on the third day, and right now I receive the Lord Jesus Christ as my personal Savior and Lord. Thank You, Lord, for saving me. Our phone number is 962-1477. 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
4: Wade and I had been married nearly 25 years when we divorced so he could marry another woman. Our daughter, Carolyn, was in college and I hadn't worked in decades, but God provided my needs. My daughter left for a year of study in France and lived with me when she returned home. Wade began having health problems. Wade was director of the Wisconsin Teachers Union. He drank too much and worked too hard trying to impress others. He developed cancer and then had a stroke. His wife put him in a psychiatric hospital, hoping to gain control of his finances. But Wade had another major stroke and was rushed to a hospital in Grand Rapids. Even after therapy, Wade was a paraplegic. His poor health included diabetes, hypertension, tumor on the liver, grand mal seizures, and memory loss. His wife didn't want his wheelchair in her home, so he faced life in a nursing home. Carolyn asked if Wade could live with us, and I was stunned. But God helped me make the right decision, and I took care of Wade for nearly 5 years as a caregiver, helping him through a contentious divorce. During that time, Carolyn led him to Christ. After Wade and I remarried, I took care of him as a loving wife until his death 3 years later. Jesus set us free to forgive and love as he loves. I'm Inez Jones. If the Son therefore shall make you free, ye shall be free indeed.
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5: Hi, I'm Pastor Keith Manley with today's reflection of grace. You know, the world seems like it's crazy sometimes, but do you crave peace in the middle of all this chaos? Philippians chapter 4 and verse 7 says, "And the peace of God, which transcends all understanding, will guard your hearts and your minds in Christ Jesus." This peace isn't found in perfect circumstances. It's found in trusting Jesus, even when life feels messy. You can take a deep breath, give your worries to God, and let His peace guard your heart today. Peace is not the absence of conflict. It's that calm assurance that we know God is in ultimate control. When life feels overwhelming, with pressures, uncertainties, and difficulties weighing us down, God promises us a peace that passes all understanding. You can trust Him, friend. And that's today's reflection of grace.
6: 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After Nasser's death, the global body of Christ stepped in. 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
11: Welcome to 6640, the ministry outreach of Koinonia House and Koinonia Institute. Today's Bible teacher is Chuck Missler, connecting the Bible to your life and the world around you. In today's study, Chuck completes his teaching on the book of Micah, chapter 5.
12: So Herod had thus gained the throne of a rebellious puffer state situated between two mighty outstanding empires. Pretty bad duty. I can visualize him at the cocktail parties in Rome saying, guess the thing I just drew. You're like, that's a nightmare. And so at any time, his own subjects, see, he's going to take over a Jewish settlement, might conspire in bringing the Parthians to their aid. There was a more, even though Parthians were adversaries, there was more affinity between the Jews and Parthia than there would be with the Romans. Augustus was also aged. Rome, since the retirement of Tiberius, was without any experienced military commander. So the pro-Parthian Armenia is fomenting a revolt against Rome, which, by the way, was successfully accomplished within 2 years later. But Armenia is one of those places that's going to rebel against Rome also. So at the time of the birth of Christ, Herod may have been close to his final illness, by the way. We read about that later, of course. The time was ripe now for another Parthian invasion of the buffer provinces, except for the fact that Parthia itself was racked by internal dissension. Phraates IV was an unpopular and aged king, had once been deposed, and it was not improbable that the Persian Magi were already involved in the political maneuvering requisite to choosing his successor. So the atmosphere in Parthia is the power group was getting ready to perhaps to pick a new leader there, okay? So now we have this very peculiar visit to Jerusalem. It's at this time that the Magi, who are in a dual priestly and governmental office, composed the upper house of the Council of Magistanes, whose duties included the absolute choice and election of the king of the realm. It was a group of Persian-Parthian kingmakers who entered Jerusalem in the latter days of the reign of Herod. It was conceivable that the Magi could have taken advantage of the king's lack of popularity to further their own interests with the establishment of a new dynasty, if a sufficiently strong contender could be found. That's the speculation that could have been in the air at the time this entourage arrives in Jerusalem. So there's the Parthian Empire, and they send this group, and it isn't three guys on camels, it's a number of officials with cavalry escort and arms and all the pomp that is associated with that. That's why the whole city was excited about their arrival. What's going on? This was not just a group of guys that dropped by to pay their respects. This is a major visit. So the Magi, traveling in force with unimaginable Oriental pomp and adequate cavalry to escort to ensure their self-penetration of Roman territory, certainly alarmed Herod and the entire population of Jerusalem. And so it says in the third verse of Matthew 2. Herod's reaction was understandably one of fear. And when one considers the background of the Roman-Parthian rivalry that prevailed during his lifetime, this is not just a recent thing. This has been going on for some time. And within 2 years, by the way, Phraates, the parricide son of Phraates IV, was in fact duly installed by the Magi as their new ruler of Parthia. So that was going on over the next couple of years. Philo of Alexandria, Cicero, Philo, and others record that the Magi had become attached to senior Roman courts with acknowledged gifts and standing, and that's just some background. Let's jump into Matthew chapter 2 because it's so relevant to our study of Micah here. Now, when Jesus was born in Bethlehem of Judea in the days of Herod the king, behold, there came wise men from the east. Wise men, not kings, but anyway, wise men from the east to Jerusalem, saying, "Where is he that is born king of the Jews? For we have seen his star in the east and are come to worship him." Wow. Herod the king heard these things, he was troubled, understand? And all Jerusalem with him. So this is an open subject of discussion. And when he gathered all the chief priests and scribes and the people together, he demanded of them where Christ should be born. And they said unto him, see, they go check the archives, and they recognize, they find Micah's passage in Bethlehem of Judea, for it is written by the prophet, and then it quotes this passage from Micah 5:2. And thou, Bethlehem, in the land of Judea, thou art not least among the princes of Judah, for out of thee shall come a governor that shall rule my people Israel. Well, the way we have it in our text, but thou Bethlehem Ephrathah, thou be little among the thousands of Judah, yet out of thee shall he come forth unto me, that is to be ruler in Israel, whose goings forth have been from old, from everlasting. Well, then Herod, when he had privately called the wise men, inquired of them diligently what time the star appeared. So he's timing this out. We'll learn from his subsequent events, it must have been within the first 2 years. Since, you know, it could be a substantial... It wasn't the night that he was born, as we often portray in our pageants. He sent them to Bethlehem and said, go, search diligently. Notice, how did they get to Bethlehem? They didn't follow the star. Herod pointed out that's where they need to go. And go and search diligently for the young child, and when you have found him, bring me word again that I may come and worship him also. Yeah. And when they had heard the king, they departed, and lo, the star which they had saw in the east went before them. How does a star go before them? I got all these conjunction and astronomical conjectures. It has nothing to do with what we're dealing with here. Went before them, and it came and stood over where that young child was. There aren't any celestial stars that do that. When they saw the star, they rejoiced with exceeding joy. And by the way, these are guys that knew the stars. They weren't, you know, taken in by some conjecture here. The star was in the east, not necessarily Bethlehem. Anyway, and when they were come into the house, notice they're not in the stable anymore. That was where he was born. It could be as much as a year or so has gone by. They have found lodging. They're in a house. They saw the young child with Mary his mother and fell down and worshipped him. And when they had opened their treasures, they presented him with gifts, gold, frankincense, and myrrh. Okay, these gifts. Not necessarily all the gifts are mentioned. There may have been other, they didn't mention anything about the silk or whatever. But anyway, these are mentioned because they're prophetic. Gold speaks of deity. Frankincense speaks of the priesthood. It's mixed into the showbread by the priests and so forth. It's a priestly material. Myrrh, when crushed, is an ointment for burial. So these things speak of prophet, priest, and king. And by the way, in the millennium, it says he's going to be given gold and frankincense, but not myrrh, because that's past. And being warned of God in a dream, there again, see, God speaks to them in a way they're used to communicating. Being warned of God in a dream, they should not return to Herod, so they departed into their own country another way. That wasn't very polite, was it? Anyway, they departed with empty hands. Now, the star of Bethlehem, we're not going to spend time on except to touch and passly. You know, some people say, well, gee, Balaam prophesied this. No, he didn't, because that would have been quoted by Matthew, Numbers 24 thing. Is it some conjunctions? I don't think so. Kepler suggests the conjunction of Jupiter and Saturn and the constellation of Pisces in 7 BC. It happens that he was wrong. There's an erroneous inference from Josephus. And the date, I don't want to get into all this except to say some of these conjectures are based on false information. And the main point is that it wasn't a natural phenomenon. It settled over a specific location. Why not look at it as being the Shekinah? That was available at creation in Genesis 1. It was at the Abrahamic covenant in Genesis 15. It was at the burning bush in Exodus 3. It's a pillar by fire at night in Exodus 13. It's flames at Pentecost in Acts chapter 2. So why not here? I personally think that what we call the star of Bethlehem was the Holy Spirit, a manifestation of the Shekinah. Just an opinion. Let's move on. And when they were departed, behold, the angel of the Lord appeared to Joseph in a dream, saying, Arise, take the young child and his mother and flee to Egypt, and be thou there until I bring thee word, for Herod will seek the young child to destroy him. And when he arose, he took the young child and his mother by night and departed unto Egypt. And by the way, there's archaeological evidence that they were there then, anyway, and was there until the death of Herod, that it might be fulfilled, which was spoken of by the Lord prophet, saying, Out of Egypt have I called my son. I include this here because there's a lesson here. If you look at Hosea 11:1, when Israel was a child, I loved him and called my son out of Egypt. When you study that in context, there's no way you can say that's messianic, and yet obviously it is messianic. Matthew highlights it. So we need to understand that some of these things are not in context. We need to respect context, but there are things that in which puncture context in a very exciting way. But let's get back here. Then Herod, when he saw that he was mocked by the wise men, was exceeding wroth. He was terrified because he felt there's a rival being set up here. And he sent forth and slew all the children that were in Bethlehem and all the coasts thereof from 2 years old and under, trying to bracket the death of the one that he's fearful of, according to the time which he had diligently inquired of the wise men. So there's some interval of time from the birth till this event, something in the neighborhood of something in the neighborhood of 2 years. Then was fulfilled that which was spoken by Jeremiah the prophet, saying, In Ramah there was a voice heard, lamentation and weeping, the great mourning, Rachel weeping for her children, and would not be comforted because they are not. Matthew is tying that peculiar prophecy to what was going on then. And there's some lessons here that we need to learn. Matthew seems to go out of his way to take things that would seem to us as being out of context and point out that they are messianic. And Jesus answers that for us in Psalm 40, verse 8, The volume of the book is written of me. So these things have proper application. The prophecy in Jeremiah 31:15, the Lord said, A voice was heard in Ramah, lamentation and bitter weeping, Rachel, idiomatically speaking, weeping for her children, refused to be comforted for her children because they are not. Matthew attributes that to a prophecy of the killing of the children. When Herod was dead, behold, an angel of the Lord appeared in a dream to Joseph and saying, Arise, take the young child and his mother and go into the land of Israel, for they are dead, which sought the young child's life. And he arose, took the young child and his mother, and they came into the land of Israel. And when he heard that Archelaus did reign in Judea in the room of his father Herod, he was afraid to go thither. Notwithstanding being warned of God in a dream, he turned aside into the parts of Galilee. And he came and dwelt in the city called Nazareth. That's why he's up in Galilee. It's a different jurisdiction. That it might be fulfilled, which was spoken by the prophets, he shall be called a Nazarene. And there's a whole play on words here. Nazarene implies an ignorant man, by the way, in the idioms, but partly due to being a Gentile area, a figure of speech which implied contempt. Netzer is a branch, and it's a word from which Nazarene comes. A shoot, a sprout that grows up from a stump is the flavor of it. There are intended puns both here and all through the scripture. We won't get into all that here. The branch is the word tzemach, in the branch of the Lord, the royal king from the line of David and Jeremiah, and the servant of Jehovah, he'll build the temple. Of 20 Hebrew words translated branch, only one of them, tzemach, is used exclusively of the Messiah. Anyway, let's just stop for, I'm going to summarize this and then we'll move on. Why do we accept the Bible? Because it's the authentication of Jesus Christ. The Septuagint has over 300 specifications of his life, not only his birth, but everything else. Daniel's 70 weeks is, of course, the undeniable example that we hit very often. But also because of the authentication by Christ, then he turns around and authenticates the Torah, Daniel, and so forth. The integrated design, transcendental origin. Now, the Bible says he'd be born of a virgin, and he was. The Bible says he'd be born in Bethlehem, and he was. He said he'd be taken into Egypt, and he was. Says he would heal the sick and make people whole, and he did. He would be crucified, and he was. That he would die for our sins, and he did. He'd be raised from the dead, and he was. There are hundreds of these, incidentally. Micah, verse 3. Therefore will he give them up until the time which travaileth hath brought forth. Then the remnant of his brethren shall return unto the children Israel. Wow. This goes far beyond the birth pangs or pains of Mary herself. It is the travail of the woman in the sense that her seed was predicted in Genesis 3:15, and it's summarized in Revelation chapter 12, verses 4 through 6. And it's also summarized in Isaiah 66. A common theme in the Old Testament, all the way from Genesis through Isaiah into the book of Revelation. This passage includes the diaspora, and it climaxes in the Great Tribulation. The scope of this is huge, and so echoes in Daniel 12 and Matthew 24 and so forth. The remnant of his brethren shall return. Okay. And he shall stand and feed in the strength of the Lord, in the majesty of the name of the Lord his God, and they shall abide. For now shall he be great unto the ends of the earth. Wow. This sweep has gone from Bethlehem, the birthplace. Now we see here, in effect, Jesus is depicted as the great shepherd who feeds and cares for his flock. He's going to stand and feed and so on. There's no more expressive designation of Christ in the Old Testament and New Testament than that as the shepherd of his flock. 2 Samuel 7 and a number of other passages. Now, the shepherd trilogy is in the Psalms too. Psalm 22, he's the good shepherd laying down his life for the sheep. Psalm 23, the great shepherd who keeps the sheep even today. And Psalm 24, the chief shepherd who is coming in glory. Those three, the trilogy of shepherd psalms, 22, 23, 24, something you'd be sensitive to. Look at it at your leisure. Jesus himself summarizes his role as the chief shepherd in John chapter 10. And there are two primary aspects. He lays down his life for the sheep, mentions that four times. He knows his sheep and is known by them. And the question you need to ask yourself, do you really know him? And that should be a daily challenge for us to dwell on. Moving on in Micah 5 to verse 5, and this man shall be the peace when the Assyrian, who's that guy, shall come into our land. And when he shall tread in our palaces, then shall we rise against him 7 shepherds and 8 principal men. The Assyrian. You know, as you study your Bible, you'll discover that it was not an Egyptian pharaoh in the Exodus. Although a lot of our books and things are frankly ignoring, Isaiah chapter 52, verse 4, identifies the Pharaoh of the Exodus as an Assyrian, a non-Egyptian. That's why he was so insecure with the rise of the Jewish population growing so large, because he himself was not an Egyptian. So that's why he's so insecure. That's why he used his forces to render them into a form of slavery. Let's talk about something else, about the Roman Empire. We typically see it depicted, as I'm showing on the map here, except we need to remember, as we understand our Roman history, that under Diocletian it divided into two parts, the western part of the empire and the eastern leg of the empire. The main point is that the eastern leg outlasts the western leg by about 1,000 years. The western leg disappears in about 476 AD. The eastern leg continues for 1,000 years. So distinctively, we give it another name. We call it the Byzantine Empire. But they actually had created two capitals. Rome was displaced by Constantinople in the east. And so we need to understand that, yes, the Antichrist apparently comes out of the Roman Empire, but not the western leg, the eastern leg, because all through the scripture, he is identified as an Assyrian. In not only Micah 5, as we'll see, but also in Isaiah 10 and other passages. We can make a whole study of this aspect, the Assyrian, as one of the 33 titles of the Antichrist. Sennacherib was but a type, and this could be a generic reference or it could be a hint more specific. And the final climax will be a confederated movement on the part of the nations of the earth to blot out God's chosen people, Israel. That is very clear from Joel 3, Zechariah 12 and 14, and so on. So continue Micah 5, and this man shall be the peace when the Assyrian shall come into our land. Wow. This man shall be the peace. You know, remember Daniel 8, 25. It's by peace that he gains his power and gets everyone subjected. And I guess that we shall rise against him 7 shepherds and 8 principal men. Have no idea what that means. It's a subject of a great deal of discussion. It could be some kind of Hebraic rhetorical device, and there are examples that would support that. However, the word principle there, nisek, is poured out, a molten image. It may have something to do with an image, one anointed, a prince, anointed one. You can't help but bring to mind this peculiar verse in Revelation 17:11. The beast that was and is not, even he is the eighth and is of the seven and goeth into perdition. There's an echo there that deserves some further study. Is this referring to a clone? Some people think so. I don't, but it could be. Is it a Nephilim? Very possibly. And that gets into a whole study of the Genesis 6 and all of that that exceeds our time right here. Let's move on. And they shall waste the land of Assyria with the sword and the land of Nimrod. See, Nimrod was an Assyrian. He was the first world dictator. So all through history, we find Nimrod and Assyrians in a posture of world domination. And thus shall he deliver us from the Assyrian when he cometh into our land and when he treadeth within our borders. See, the confederate nations that will come up against Israel in the tribulation period is in view here. They shall waste the land and so forth. Literally eat up is the term. And the land of Nimrod, he was the original founder of Babylon and Assyria. So he's the founding Assyrian in a sense. And thus shall he deliver us. See, the chief shepherd is in view here. We'll deliver them when he once again treadeth within their borders. So that he's going to be the one that will deliver them from the Assyrian. He shall bring peace in a threefold sense. He'll defend Israel against her enemies. He will empower her to overcome her enemies. He will destroy the weapons of warfare and idolatry so that warfare will no longer be a possibility. And that's the build-up from verses 5 through 15 and echoed, of course, in both Isaiah 9 and Zechariah 12. Let's move to verse 7. And the remnant of Jacob shall be in the midst of many people as a dew from the Lord, as the showers upon the grass that tarrieth not for man, nor waiteth for the sons of men. Dew and rain are idioms that usually refer to the blessing of the blessing of the people of Israel will be among both the blessing and them being a blessing among the nations. Rain does not fall in Israel from the beginning of May to the latter part of October. The dew, the night mist of the summer months, is essential to the summer crops, just to give you agricultural flavor. And again, we have this term remnant now, and that's a very, very key concept throughout the scripture, by the way, that shall be among the Gentiles in the midst of many people as a lion among the beasts of the forest, as a young lion among the flocks of the sheep, who, if he go through, both treadeth down and teareth in pieces and none can deliver. Now, this certainly doesn't depict Israel of today in the precarious predicament continually today. But God has a destiny for them. Their situation derives from their attitude toward the will of God. When contrary to that will, they are in distress and oppression and humiliation. But when they are in the center of his will, she is the source of refreshing power and blessing in the hand of God. And he echoes that in his term about head and tail. The Lord shall make thee the head and not the tail. Thou shalt be above only, thou shalt not be beneath. If that thou hearken unto the commandments of the Lord thy God, which I command thee this day to observe and do them. And that's the typical echoes of Deuteronomy 28. When they're obedient, they are not only blessed, but they become a path of blessing. And if they're not, they have oppression and so forth. But first, before all of this that we're seeing here, there's something that precedes it that Hosea puts his finger on in the last verse of Hosea 5. I will go, God says, and return to my place. That's an interesting phrase. God says, I will go and return to my place until they acknowledge their offense.

0: in which he trusted. If you want a parallel passage of the same thing, Isaiah 47 from 6 to 22 highlights that same flavor, that they need to be relying on the Lord, not on horses or chariots. And there, in fact, horses and chariots were forbidden even in the time of Moses, Deuteronomy 17. Now, in case an amillennialist tries to apply this to some other time, Micah emphasized that all this will come to pass in that day, which is yet future. So he can't apply this to history here. God, he continues here in verse 11, I will cut off the cities of thy land and throw down all thy strongholds. I will cut off witchcrafts out of thy hand, and thou shalt have no more soothsayers. The graven images also will I cut off, and thy standing images out of the midst of thee, and thou shalt no more worship the work of thine hands. And I'll pluck up thy groves out of the midst of thee, so will I destroy thy cities. It really takes off over all of these things. The word groves, of course, are Asherim. These are trees that were carved as phallic symbols for pagan rituals. And in other words, they're places of idol worship. They were prohibited in Deuteronomy 16, and they were to be destroyed in Exodus 34. But they persisted among the ungodly in Israel, nonetheless, 2 Kings 13, and the whole northern kingdom, of course, was committed to that, and some of it observed in the south. Now, God's purification is going to include giving up three things. There are foreign alliances in verses 10 and 11, giving up the occult or idolatry, what have you, false gods in 12, 13, and 14. God says, I will execute vengeance and anger and fury upon the heathen, such as they have not heard. Against the fury upon the heathen, the nations arrayed against Jerusalem, the day of the Lord, the great tribulation period. This is outlined in Psalm 2 when the Trinity is talking among themselves about all of this. It's also going to be underscored in Joel chapter 2, the great day of the Lord. I will execute vengeance and anger and fury upon the heathen, such as they have not heard. They haven't been listening. Habakkuk 1:5, behold ye among the heathen and regard and wonder marvelously, for I will work a work in your days which ye will not believe, though it be told you. Remember that from Habakkuk. Okay, so we've traipsed through very quickly a very rich chapter with many possible tangents. But we're going to deal more with this great tribulation and all of that when we get to chapter 7. But in the meantime, in our next session, chapter 6, we're going to deal with the more immediate horizon. See, we really departed here to the birth of Christ and a lot of things following. But in chapter 6, we're going to deal with the immediate horizon and the practical application of what's gone on before. So with that, let you and I stand for a closing commitment. Father, we thank you for your word. We do pray, Father, that through your Holy Spirit, you would help us to understand precisely what it is that you would have of us in the days that reign. Help us, Father, to be more pleasing in your sight. Help us, Father, to be more effective stewards of these incredible insights as we commit ourselves into your service without any reservations whatsoever. In the name of Yeshua, our coming King, indeed. Amen.
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And we thank you so much for listening. We have a lot of plans for this new rest of this year and a new year coming.

0: So pray for us and listen to us, and we appreciate it. Thank you very much. Amen and amen. Hallelujah.
1: The trauma of war is devastating. Whether it's post-traumatic stress disorder, horrific physical wounds, or family disintegration. But great peace can be found in a relationship with God through Jesus Christ. Hear a story about this on another moving episode of Unshackled.
2: How do you do? Have you ever had your brakes fail? It's a pretty scary experience. With no way to slow down, you could end up out of control, hitting something head on. Well, the man in this story saw that his life was out of control with no idea where he was going or how to stop, until his mind and heart and life were unshackled. Bringing you the good news through dramatized true life stories, this is Unshackled, produced in Chicago by Pacific Garden Mission. Most, but not all, the people who come to Pacific Garden Mission have given up on dreams they once had. They've lost their homes, their families, their jobs, because somehow they lost their way. They come to the old lighthouse expecting little, but receiving much. Food, clothing, and shelter, even medical and dental care, and there's no charge for anything. Maybe the street people have given up, but folks at the mission never give up, no matter how hopeless or desperate the situation seems to be. The word of truth has a way of soaking into a dry, barren soul and turning it into a fertile field that bears fruit. So mission pastors give the water of life freely, and those who drink, like the man in this story, are never thirsty again. Now for broadcast around the earth, here's program number 2411 in the series Unshackled, the program that makes you face yourself and think.
3: Mrs. Rothfuss?
4: Yes, doctor. How is he?
3: We've done all we can, but it doesn't look good. His brain was swollen to capacity when they brought him in, and he must have taken some kind of drug to cause that much swelling.
4: You don't think it was the accident?
3: He hit his head in the accident, but the injury doesn't explain what we found. His brain, in a sense, exploded. Now, we had to remove clots from both sides of the brain. And I have to warn you that 9 out of 10 people with that kind of injury don't survive.
4: And if he lives, will he be normal?
3: No. The other 10% live in a vegetative state the rest of their lives.
4: He's my only son. He's all I have.
3: I'm sorry, Mrs. Rothfuss. We've done all we can.
2: Hard words for any parent to hear. Harder still, knowing your child could have avoided such a calamity. The man in our story would like to tell you what led up to his dire situation, and more important, how you can avoid getting out of control as he did. This is the true story of Gary Rothfuss, right now on Unshackled.
5: Mom and Dad were divorced when I was about 6 months old. After that, Dad never bothered with me. Mom and I moved in with their parents in Lancaster, Pennsylvania, so Grandmother could take care of me while Mom worked. The only problem was, my grandfather drank too much.
4: Come on, Gary, we're getting out of here. I'm not letting him knock me around again. I'm still sore from last week's rampage. I don't know why my mother puts up with it. I can't.
6: I thought we were moving, Mom.
4: I'd like to, but your grandma begged me to stay.
6: She's scared of Grandpa?
4: Yeah, but she's also very fond of you, so for her sake, we'll stay. But not tonight, not when he's drunk like that.
5: Every Friday and Saturday night, we would go to Mom's sister's house to escape my grandfather's wrath. When I was 12, Mom decided I was old enough to be home alone. So she bought a house, and we moved out. A week later, my grandmother died of a stroke.
4: Are you all right, Gary?
6: Yeah, Mom. But I sure miss Grandma.
4: Me too. I can't believe she's gone.
6: She was always there when I came home from school. Every day. And in the summertime, I'd play in the park across the street, remember? And she always had lunch ready for me.
4: I know. I can still see her in the kitchen.
6: Why do people have to die?
4: It's just the way it is, son. Some of our relatives don't seem to understand that.
6: What do you mean?
4: Some of them blame me for her death. They said if we hadn't moved out, she'd still be alive.
6: That ain't fair.
4: I know.
5: Mom saw to it that I got to church when I was young. There I was taught that being good, going to church, and doing good deeds would get you to heaven. But I didn't choose my friends carefully. By the time I was 13, I broke all three of those guidelines. As a kid, I played little league sports. But as a teenager, I played the odds, running the streets and shoplifting. At 15, my troubles got deeper.
7: Yeah. Score! Score!
6: Nah, you're out of bounds.
7: What, are you guys blind or something?
6: That's enough for now. You can have the point.
7: Yeah. This is more fun than being on a football team, you know that?
6: Yeah, I know. You don't have to have practice, and you have Saturdays to yourself.
7: Yeah, right. Hey, hey, you guys, let's go down to the school.
8: Sure.
6: Why? It's all locked up.
7: Well, we can get in. Hey, wouldn't it be fun to go through some of the lockers and see what we can find?
6: Yeah. Let's go.
8: Let's go. Oh, look at this mess.
7: Hey, look at this. Ooh, I could use a cap like this.
6: He'd recognize it.
7: So what, man? It's his word against mine.
6: Get yourself one new at the store.
7: Ah, that's a lot harder.
6: Nah, it ain't. These jeans I'm wearing?
7: Yeah.
6: I got them last weekend. Just put them up under the pair that I'm wearing and walked right out.
7: You are a kleptomaniac.
8: Yeah.
6: I change tags all the time. It's no big deal.
7: You better hope you never get caught. Oh, please, come on, let's get out of here.
5: Because I was a juvenile, I wasn't jailed, but I caused my mother untold grief. That's about the time I started drinking. We either stole the beer or got somebody to buy it for us. In the summer, we would drive like maniacs to the Jersey Shore, passing cars recklessly and speeding. Now I wonder how we survived without an accident. We'd eat a meal on the boardwalk, then run off without paying. And yet, I always thought we weren't so bad. I graduated in 1968, enlisted in the Marine Corps, and went to Paris Island. Hi, Mom.
4: Gary, how's boot camp?
5: That's all finished, and I graduated first in my class.
4: Oh, that's wonderful. I'm really proud of you. Oh,
5: that's not all. I took top honors in the regimental track and field meet. Now, it doesn't mean anything, but I felt pretty good about it.
4: Good for you. I always knew you could do well if you put your mind to it.
5: Yeah. I go to Camp Lejeune next. 10 weeks of infantry training.
4: When do you get to come home?
5: Oh, after I finish, I'll come home on a 30-days leave. Then I go to Camp Pendleton in California.
4: So far away.
5: Yeah. Then I'm going to Vietnam. 4 weeks of training in jungle warfare didn't really prepare me for Vietnam. I'd seen the war on TV for years, but when I stepped off the plane in Da Nang and saw the airfield lined with body bags, the war became real to me. I was assigned to a 60-millimeter mortar team, a search and destroy company in the infantry. We were grunts, and I was the point man from time to time.
9: Hey, Gary, hold up a minute.
5: What's up?
9: Oh, let's break for a drink, man. I'm sweating like a pig.
5: Yeah, okay. This place is good as any.
9: How many days we been out now, huh? I lost track.
5: We got 8 days to go.
9: Ah, this stinking heat. 45 days is too long to stay out. You know that? I need a bath.
5: Yeah, it gets to you after a while, doesn't it?
9: How long you been in country?
5: 4 months. But you get used to it.
9: I never get used to it. I dream of cheeseburgers and hot showers and clean sheets.
5: Well, talking like that doesn't help. Come on, let's get going.
9: Charlie's hiding real good today.
5: Fire, fire! Somebody help us!
9: It's bad, Gary. I can't see.
5: Don't move. Uh, The hardest thing about the war was watching your buddies get shot, blown up, and killed. Probably the next hardest thing was the weather. 115-degree heat with 90% humidity. We wore the same clothes 45 days straight in that kind of heat. Then we went back to camp for 3 days to get hot food, a shower, and clean clothes before we headed out again.
7: Hey, Gary, you read some of the latest anti-war propaganda?
5: Not yet. Why?
7: Those anti-war protesters make me sick, man.
5: They sure know how to show their appreciation, don't they? Cowards.
7: You know, they ought to ship them over here and make them march through a few rice paddies, huh?
5: Yeah, meet some of their fellow countrymen, the leeches.
7: Yeah. Man, monsoon is so depressing.
5: You've only been in country a month. Yeah. Well, you've been here for 6 months.
7: 6 months? You've been here that long?
5: Yeah. They just made me squad leader. During my 7th month in Vietnam, one night I was setting up my squad in their night positions. I told one guy who had been in country a month, "Where I put you, you stay. I don't want you moving." But as soon as I turned my back, he walked through some bushes and hit a booby trap. Six pieces of shrapnel ripped through my back into my shoulder and lung. I fell to the ground and lay on the side of the hill, feeling the life go out of me. I couldn't breathe. I was scared. Up to that point, I thought if I died, I was good enough to make it into heaven on my good works. But as I lay there, fighting for breath and dying, I wondered, where am I really going?
2: Good question. And in a moment, Gary will tell us the answer.
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10: Hey, you're looking better this morning, Marine.
11: Stay put, and he moved.
10: The guy in your squad?
11: Yeah.
10: Well, your wounds are very serious, so don't you move either. I'm telling you to stay put. I gotta take your temperature, so put this under your tongue.
11: Wait, where am I?
10: Field hospital. As soon as you're strong enough, you'll be shipped to Japan and then to a stateside hospital.
11: What about the other guy?
10: Oh, he's down the hall. He lost both legs.
5: I spent 9 months in the hospital, and I still have pain 24 hours a day, but at least I came back in one piece. Many of my buddies didn't come back at all. After my discharge, I enrolled in college. I wanted to play football again, so I began lifting weights at the YMCA. There I met an unusual man whose nickname was Bubbles.
12: It's a nasty scar you have there, Gary. Accident?
5: Yeah. No. A guy in my squad set off a booby trap.
12: Oh, ouch.
5: I told him not to move, but he did. He lost both legs.
12: Oh, that's a real tragedy.
5: Yeah, you have no idea. I spent 9 months in the hospital. All those guys maimed and burned, some missing arms and legs. Really makes you wonder what's the point of it all.
12: Isn't what you thought it would be, huh?
5: No. You go off to war full of patriotic ideas. Then you learn about all the politics behind it. Mm-hmm. Guys are dying for the wrong reasons. I get depressed thinking about it, so I go out and party and have a good time.
12: Well, that isn't the answer either, Gary. Jesus is the answer to the longings in the soul.
5: What?
12: You see, when you surrender your life to Jesus, he gives you purpose and hope. You see everything in a new way. He said in John chapter 8, verse 12, "I am the light of the world. He that followeth me shall not walk in darkness, but shall have the light of life."
5: Hey, look, I'm not interested in that stuff.
12: Oh, don't be offended, Gary.
5: Have you ever done the things I'm doing? Wild parties and booze flowing?
13: Yes, I have. In fact, I think I have you beat.
5: Well, at least you're honest. I hate guys that try to force their religion on me and pretend they never got out of line.
13: God says we're all sinners, Gary. In Galatians chapter 3, verse 22, Paul wrote that the scripture hath concluded all under sin, that the promise by faith of Jesus Christ might be given to them that believe. I'm telling you, Gary, Jesus Christ is the best thing that's ever happened to me. You should consider him for your life.
5: That's not for me. Maybe it will be someday, but not now. Bubbles didn't try to push his faith on me, and I appreciated that. He was a friend I was glad to see when he came to the workout room. Meanwhile, I finished my first year of college. I partied even more, hanging out with the drug crowd, and soon I was one of them. One night, I overdosed on downers at a friend's house. Fortunately, he had to take a girlfriend home, so I rode along. That's when the accident happened.
12: Mrs. Rothfuss?
4: Yes?
12: I'm a friend of Gary's. My name is Leonard, but everyone calls me Bubbles. How's he doing?
4: He's in a coma, and he may never come out of it.
12: No, don't you worry. He'll come out of it.
4: The doctor said that he overdosed on drugs and downers. If he had fallen asleep that night, he would have died.
12: And the accident saved his life by getting him to the hospital.
4: Maybe so.
12: God is at work in our lives, even when we don't know it.
4: He's not out of the woods. Even if he wakes up, the doctor said his mind will be gone.
12: No, don't believe that. Trust in the Lord. For with God, nothing shall be impossible. That's a promise in Luke chapter 1, verse 37.
4: The police are waiting for him to wake up so they can press charges against him for drug possession. And my job wants me to work in other cities, but I can't leave Gary, not now. I don't know how much more I can take.
12: I want to give you some Bible verses to help you, okay? God is the Father of mercies and the God of all comfort. His word gives comfort in times of troubles. All right, now, memorize this one. Philippians chapter 4, verse 13. I can do all things through Christ, which strengtheneth me.
4: I can do all things through Christ, which strengtheneth me.
12: That's right. With God, you don't have to be afraid, because with him, all things are possible. You know, a man came to Jesus once, asking him to heal his daughter. And while they spoke, someone ran up and said his daughter was already dead. You know what Jesus said? Be not afraid, only believe. And that's what I say to you, Mrs. Rothfuss. Be not afraid, only believe.
4: Thank you. I'll try.
12: Here, you read some of these verses. Gary's doctor's a friend of mine. I want to talk with him.
13: Doctor?
3: Hello, Bubbles.
12: Hi. How's Gary Rothfuss?
3: Well, there's nothing we can do for him. He isn't going to make it.
12: Now, I believe Gary's going to walk out of this hospital.
3: Bubbles, you don't know medicine.
12: And that's right. But you don't know my God.
5: I lay in a coma for 6 weeks with the undertaker, waiting for my body because they thought for sure I wouldn't make it. The doctors warned my mother that if I did come out of the coma, I would probably complain about pain and to ignore me.
4: Gary? Oh, son, you're coming out of it. What is it?
14: The pain!
4: Nurse, we need help!
13: Well, look at this. It's Rip Van Winkle sitting up.
4: He's doing a lot better.
13: Yeah, your eyes are focusing better, Gary. Well, the next thing I know, you'll be lifting weights again.
4: Some of his memory's coming back, too.
13: The Lord has his hand on you, Gary. I guess you know that.
14: The Lord?
13: If God hadn't brought you out of that coma, you might have died of a ruptured appendix.
4: I'm glad I didn't listen to their advice about ignoring any complaints he made about pain.
14: I want to go home, Mom.
4: Oh, soon, Gary. You have to learn some things first.
5: I had to learn how to walk again. My speech, vision, and memory was severely impaired. After a lot of therapy, I walked out of the hospital just as Bubbles said. But like a fool, I went back on drugs. I didn't know Proverbs chapter 26, verse 11 then. I do now. As a dog returneth to his vomit, so a fool returneth to his folly. Eventually, the cops came with a warrant for my arrest on the drug possession charges. When I went down to the police station, I didn't think I'd come back home.
4: They let you go?
5: Yeah. The DA dropped the charges for no reason.
4: Oh, what a relief. I was so worried.
5: Yeah, I was lucky. They could have put me away for a long time.
4: Gary, I hope you learned from this. You don't want to end up behind bars.
5: I know, Mom. I told them I learned my lesson. I won't do drugs anymore. I'm going to move to another state to finish college.
4: I don't care where you go as long as you don't do drugs.
5: I tried to give up drugs, but I couldn't. Couldn't go more than a day. I was hooked. I knew if I kept it up, I'd either end up in jail or dead. So I went to Arizona thinking I'd go to the university there where no one knew me. I walked around knowing that if I died, I'd go to hell. But I just couldn't give up drugs and the wild life I was living. The first night I went into the cafeteria, I saw a girl who looked like my kind. Was I wrong? She invited me to church, and I went.
15: Jesus said in Luke chapter 15, verse 4, "What man of you, having 100 sheep, if he lose one of them, doth not leave the 99 in the wilderness and go after that which is lost until he find it? You, my friend, are that one lost sheep he went after. That one lost sheep, cold and hungry, wandering in the wilderness of sin, surrounded by wolves. And he, the Son of God, went after you. He knew you would never find your way back to God. Sin would keep you from doing that. Maybe you think you're not so bad. You try to be good, to do good works. But God says in James chapter 2, verse 10, whosoever shall keep the whole law and yet offend in one point, he is guilty of all." Guilty of all. My friend, without Christ, you would die in your sins because God says the penalty for sin is death. Listen to what the Bible says in Ezekiel chapter 18, verse 4. "Behold, all souls are mine. As the soul of the Father, so also the soul of the Son is mine. The soul that sinneth, it shall die." So Jesus came to the rescue. In John chapter 10, verse 11, he said, "I am the good shepherd. The good shepherd giveth his life for the sheep. Amen. He who was without sin, and only Jesus is without sin, died in our place on the cross, that we might receive his righteousness and God's forgiveness. Amen. For when we were yet without strength, in due time Christ died for the ungodly," according to Romans chapter 5, verse 6. Do you hear the voice of the shepherd calling you?
5: When they gave the invitation, I crawled out of that pew, walked down front, and turned my life over to Christ.
15: Welcome to the family of God, Gary. You say you're a student at the university?
5: Yes. I've been trying to give up drugs for a while. I think I can do it now.
15: There are a couple of scriptures you should memorize and meditate on. 2 Corinthians chapter 5, verse 17. "Therefore, if any man be in Christ, he is a new creature. Old things are passed away. Behold, all things are become new." And Philippians chapter 4, verse 13, which says, "I can do all things through Christ, which strengtheneth me." Read the Bible and join a church, Gary. Spend time with others who are following Christ.
5: Those scriptures were familiar. My lifestyle changed overnight. I stopped using drugs and alcohol and joined a Christian student group. When summer break came, I went home where I had a chance to witness to my old friends and lead some of them to Christ. That was in 1974. In 1976, I married a wonderful woman who also loves the Lord. We just celebrated our 20th wedding anniversary. We have three children who also live for Jesus. If the Son, therefore, shall make you free, ye shall be free indeed.
2: We hope that Gary's story has helped you to see that God is no respecter of persons. Salvation is for all who believe. If you haven't yet trusted the Lord Jesus Christ to be your Savior, why not do so right now? Jesus said in John chapter 10, verse 27, "My sheep hear my voice, and I know them, and they follow me."
1: 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So we're now producing an exciting new children's show called The Clue Crew. This is a family-friendly adventure series where there's always a biblical lesson to be learned and a mystery to be solved. We're also bringing to life powerful gospel truths in a new series called History's Greatest Sermons. This program will feature the very words of Billy Sunday, Charles Spurgeon, Dwight L. Moody, and many more, all dramatized and delivered by our very own Unshackled actors. And then there's our daily devotionals. In these 4-minute episodes, we hear a true story of transformation with supporting scripture and an application point to help us dive deeper in our biblical understanding. 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
2: Brighten someone's day by telling them when and how to hear this program. 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And don't forget us. We'd like to hear from you, too. A card, a letter, even an email message, simply saying, "Thanks for Unshackled." This is program number 2411. Heard in the true story of Gary Rothfuss were Tony Marcus, Jane Heights, Jack Bivens, Tim DeDabo, Dan Frick, and Kate McClanahan. Original music, Lucille Becker. Sound, Nick Aloisio, engineer Ed Webb. Script by Kenitha Gabler, and I'm Bob O'Donnell.
1: 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And our address? Pacific Garden Mission, 1458 South Canal Street, Chicago, Illinois, 60607. So until next time, unless our Lord returns before then, the doors to Pacific Garden Mission are open night and day. 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

0: This is the Phyllis Schlafly Report, presenting a daily conservative perspective since 1983, continuing the legacy of Phyllis Schlafly. And now, from the archives of Phyllis Schlafly Eagles, here is Phyllis Schlafly.
1: Resolutions have been introduced into several state legislatures to ask Congress to call a new constitutional convention. That's known as a con-con. Calling a new constitutional convention is about the worst idea anybody could imagine. We already have a U.S. Constitution that has withstood the slings and arrows of outrageous fortune for more than two centuries, and we don't need a new Constitution. There's nothing wrong with the one we have, except that politicians are not obeying it and judges are indulging in too much activism. If we were to hold a new constitutional convention, the most influential players would be big media, giving us round-the-clock television coverage. The 2008 presidential campaign proved that the media consider themselves actors in the political process, not merely reporters. Outside of a constitutional convention hall, demonstrators would be demanding constitutional changes for their special interests. Demonstrations would be staged by gay activists and their opponents, pro-abortionists and pro-lifers, radical feminists, the environmentalists, gun control advocates, animal rights extremists, D.C. statehood agitators, those who want to relax immigration and those who would restrict it.
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6: Welcome to our Wednesday's broadcast of the Gospel Truth. I tell you, I started a series this week entitled How to Find, Follow, and Fulfill God's Will. I've got a little booklet that is a 50-page summary of this larger teaching, 285 pages. And I really encourage you to get the book. There is so much good material in here. And this is something that you just don't hear a lot of people talk about these things. And yet, these are truths that totally changed my life. So you need this larger teaching, but if you could not or would not send anything, we ask for a donation of any amount for this 285-page book. But if you couldn't or wouldn't send anything, we'll send you this smaller one as a gift with no strings attached, free and postpaid. And then we have CDs and DVDs that were taken from my meetings, from television, and we have a USB that will have both the audio and the video. And then I also have a study guide, three different study guides, one on how to find, one on how to follow, and one on how to fulfill God's will. And I tell you, this is just powerful, the things that I've been teaching. If you've missed the first 2 days of this week, I encourage you to please go to our website and check out our teaching. It'll all be there on our website because you need to get this. And what I've done in the first 2 days is basically just share that God created you with a purpose. And yesterday I was sharing from Psalms 139, verse 16, that even while you were still in your mother's womb in the embryonic state, He had a book written with every day, what every day of your life was supposed to be like. That is mind-boggling. The average person does not believe that that's so. They kind of feel like that they were, a matter of fact, many people just believe that they happened, that they evolved, that there was no creator, and it's just up to them to pick and choose their own way. But even among people who are Christians, a lot of Christians believe that basically it's just up to you to pick and choose, do whatever you want to do. Well, now, God has given you that freedom. He doesn't control your life, but He has a purpose. And there is not going to be the total fulfillment and joy and satisfaction that God wants you to have until you find what God created you to do. It's not up to you to do your own thing and ask God to bless it. Boy, that is a huge statement right there. And of course, there's a large segment of people that just don't even consider God, and they don't care what God's will is, but I'm talking to a lot of people who are watching Christian television. Many of you are born again and you really do love God and you want your life to count, but you are basically leaning under your own understanding and asking God to bless it. You know, in Proverbs chapter 3, verse 5, it says, "Trust in the Lord with all of your heart and lean not unto your own understanding. In all of your ways acknowledge Him, and He shall direct your paths." God has a purpose for your life. And it's not up to you to do your thing, even if it's a good thing. It doesn't have to be sin. You might be doing a good thing and living a relatively moral life, but are you doing what God called you to do? Someday we're going to stand before God. And it doesn't matter how many trophies we have on our mantle. It doesn't matter how many awards we've got, how many people have praised us. God is going to look at us and say, "Did you do what I created you to do?" And you might have won all of these awards and everything else, but if you didn't do what God created you to do, there is going to be loss. Over in 1 Corinthians chapter 3, it says that all of these works, God is going to try them of what sort they are, not what size they are. This is 1 Corinthians chapter 3. It says we're going to be like standing before God and He's going to take a match and put it to all of our works. And if it was wood, hay, and stubble, they will just be gone. They will be destroyed. But if it's gold, silver, and precious stones, things that God told us to do, they will survive the fire. And it says, every man's work shall be tried of what sort it is, not what size it is. You know, God has given me the honor and the privilege of doing some things and reaching a lot of people. But there's other people that may be pastoring a church that's in a very remote area of Africa or something, just a few little huts in that village. And there's some people that are probably going to far outstrip me, even though I've had a larger reach and stuff like this, but they have fulfilled it 100% what God created them to do, and I believe that they'll shine. Things are going to be totally different when we get to heaven. He's not going to judge everybody on what size their works were, but what sort they were. Were they ordered by God? Is this what God called you to do? So I use that example out of Psalms 139, verse 16, about even in your mother's womb. Let me just confirm it by another passage over here in Jeremiah chapter 1. And after the introduction, after Jeremiah told who he was and who his parents were and people like this, in verse 4 it says, "Then the word of the Lord came unto me, saying, Before I formed thee in the belly, I knew thee. And before thou camest forth out of thy the womb, I sanctified thee, and I ordained thee a prophet unto the nations." This is the exact same thing that was said over in Psalms 139, verse 16, where while we were still in the embryonic state, God had written all of our days in a book. He said, "Before you came forth out of the womb, I sanctified you, and I ordained you to be a prophet unto the nations." And again, this isn't limited to just Jeremiah over here in Galatians and in chapter 1 and in verse 15. He says, "But when it pleased God, who separated me from my mother's womb and called me by His grace to reveal His Son in me, that I might preach Him among the heathen, immediately I conferred not with flesh and blood." But Paul right there reveals that he was separated unto the gospel from his mother's womb. Now, he certainly didn't go that way at first. He actually persecuted Christians to the point of arresting them and giving his witness against them and seeing Christians killed. That was not God's will. But he knew that from the womb he was separated unto God. And for a while he was misled under the old Jewish legalistic system. And when they came out preaching grace and preaching forgiveness through Jesus, he persecuted people. He was one of those that stood in the seventh chapter of the book of Acts and gave his witness against Stephen and participated in seeing Stephen stoned to death. That certainly wasn't God's will for him. That's not what God had written in a book from the time that he was conceived. But nonetheless, God had a purpose, and God got him back on track when he finally turned to Him. Did you know it doesn't matter how far off track your life has gotten? God is at least, and of course this is a an exaggeration by a long ways, but he's at least as good as a GPS system, that if you make a wrong turn, it can recalculate. And it doesn't matter how far off track you get, that GPS system can give you a way back and put you on track. But did you know, if you've never entered a destination into that GPS system, if you don't have a goal, a point that you're headed towards, that GPS system is totally useless. And this is the way that the average Christian is. They don't have a clear understanding of what God has told them to do. And so any old road will do. Did you know, if you don't have a specific location, a destination in mind, then any road will take you there. You know, I'm in Colorado, United States right now. And if I wanted to go to New York, then that is northwest of where I am. And I have to take, if I wanted to go from Colorado to New York, the state of New York, I would have to take roads that would take me in that direction. If I headed south or if I headed west, I would be going in the opposite direction. And so if you have a destination in mind, then it matters. You know, let me read this passage to you out of Proverbs chapter 29, verse 18. Where there is no vision, the people perish, but he that keepeth the law, happy is he. Did you know there's a lot of ways to apply that? And I use this when I'm teaching people about following God's will. You have to have a vision and you have to have a knowledge about where God wants you to go. But one of the modern translations, I forget which one it is, it says where there is no vision, the people cast off restraint. And that's from, if you look up the Hebrew words that are used here, that's literally what it's talking about. The people cast off restraint. What that's talking about is that, again, if you use this example, if I wanted to go from Colorado to New York, that restrains the choices that I can make. I can't be headed south and I can't go west and get to New York from Colorado. I have to start choosing roads that go in the direction that I wanted to go. It restrains me. But when you don't have a vision, when you don't know where you're going, well, then you can just go in any direction. There is no restraint upon you. And this is true that when God shows you a purpose for your life, then that starts limiting your choices. It restrains you. You know, if you are a woman and you get pregnant, they say that drinking alcohol and things like that can damage the child in the womb. And a woman who is accountable and responsible will sit there and take that knowledge, and it will restrain the things that they do. They're going to restrain the things that they drink, the things that they eat, the way that they act, because they've got another life on the inside of them, and it dictates how they do it. It puts restraints upon you. When you find out what God's will is for your life, it puts restraints upon you, and you'll start rejecting certain things, and you'll quit doing things. It may be some things are just out and out sin, but other things it may not be sin, but it's not supportive. It's not conducive to you accomplishing the goal that God has for you. You've got to know what God's purpose is for your life, and that will put boundaries in your life. It will push you in a certain direction. I know what God has told me to do, and I evaluate everything, every opportunity that comes at me. I look at it through this lens of, is this what God called me to do? I don't look at it, is this good? Because not everything that's good is God. It might be God for somebody else, but that doesn't mean that it's God for me. I've got to stick with what God has told me to do. And so you've got to have this knowledge that you were separated from your mother's womb for a specific purpose. And again, it may not be grand in the sight of the world, but I believe that there's just some little old ladies who've raised a family, have been faithful to their husband, raised their kids, they've gone to church, they help people, they pray, they do things. And I think that when we stand before God, maybe they weren't given some of the big things to do that other people did, but they did it faithfully and they stayed there and they were faithful, standing in the gap for people when others were letting them go. And I guarantee you, they are going to be rewarded big time. It's not about what size your work is, it's what sort it is, whether it was God. And you can see that. You know, these verses over here in Jeremiah that I read, the Lord spoke this to me. Again, I gave a little bit of my testimony on Monday, but when I was a young kid, I knew God had a purpose for me, but I didn't pursue it because when I started school, my life was planned. I had 12 years of school, you know, going through high school and stuff. And so I just, my life was planned out, and I kind of put this knowledge that God had a purpose for me on the shelf. But when I became a senior and had to start making some decisions about, was I going to go to college? And if I went to college, what was I going to major in? What was I going to do? When all of those, decisions were forced upon me, I started again seeking the Lord specifically to know His will. And I had this encounter about 18 months later where God just showed up. And I mean, God totally revolutionized my life. Man, it was awesome. And anyway, then I knew, I didn't know the details, but I just knew that I was going to spend the rest of my life trying to communicate to other people the things that God had done to me. And so I began that process. And so that was when I was 18 years old, and I got drafted. I went to Vietnam. When I came out, I got married. And just a few months into my marriage to Jamie, I knew that God had called me to preach, but I was an introvert. And I struggled to talk to people. I mean, I could do it, but it was fearful. It was hard on me. But yet I knew God had called me to minister the gospel. So anyway, in my Baptist church, they had what they call Layman Sunday, and they gave an opportunity for people to preach. And they asked me if I'd preach, and I said yes. And there was about 300-400 people in this Baptist church. And after I said yes, I mean, I was terrified. I was tormented over this thing. And it was getting close to the time that I was going to get up and speak. And I didn't know what to speak on. And man, I was just scared of standing in front of people. And so this is right after Jamie and I got married. We got married October the 27th, 1972. And this was January of 1973. So just a few months after that, and I was getting close to this time I was going to have to preach. And I went in to go to bed, and in those days, I could lay down and be asleep by the time my head hit the pillow. Not that way now. But I just would fall asleep instantly. And I laid there for like 30 minutes, and I could not go to sleep, and yet I was sleepy. And I finally figured God must be trying to speak to me or do something. So I went into our, we only had a one-bedroom apartment. I went into our little living room, and I just began to start praying and asking the Lord. And I mean, for about 2 hours, I was just in the presence of God. I was afraid to open my eyes because I knew that God was there. And anyway, I don't have the words to describe it, but after a couple hours, I just finally was laying on my face and, God, what do you want? What are you doing? And the Lord spoke to me those verses out of Jeremiah chapter 1, that before I formed you in the womb, before you came forth out of your mother's belly, I sanctified you and I ordained you to be a prophet unto the nations. God spoke that to me. I know that that was spoken to Jeremiah, but I guarantee you it was spoken to me too. God used this and spoke to me. And look at Jeremiah's response when the Lord spoke to him. Then Jeremiah said, Ah, Lord God, behold, I cannot speak, for I am a child. And immediately when the Lord told me that before I'd even been born, He had sanctified me and ordained me to be a prophet unto the nation, my first response is, God, me? You must be making a mistake. There's no way I can speak in front of people. And I just couldn't handle it. And what Jeremiah said, behold, I'm a child. I can't speak because I'm a child. The Lord said in verse 7, But the Lord said unto me, Say not, I am a child. For thou shalt go to all that I shall send thee, and whatsoever I command thee, that shalt thou speak. Be not afraid of their faces, for I am with thee to deliver thee, saith the Lord. Then the Lord put forth his hand and touched my mouth. And the Lord said unto me, Behold, I have put my words in thy mouth. And then he also led me over to Jeremiah 5:14 that says, Because you speak this word, I'll make this word in your mouth fire, and the people would, and it shall devour them. And so that night in January of 1973, God touched my mouth and put his words in my mouth. And I tell you, some of you may think that I stumble around and I'm not a great communicator, and I wouldn't argue with you on that, but you should have seen it before. If you don't think it's very good now, you should have heard me back before God touched my mouth. I mean, it's miraculous what God has done and allows me to speak. I have a potential of 7.3 billion people per day can watch this program. Now, that's the potential, and I know that certainly only a percentage of those watch it, but I mean, I'm speaking to millions, hundreds of millions of people, and I'm doing something that in the natural I couldn't do. And it was because I pursued God, I had the Lord reveal Himself to me and tell me what His will for my life is, and then God, there is a supernatural anointing that comes with what God calls you to do. You know, I can turn over to the 14th chapter of the book of Matthew, and Peter saw Jesus walking on the water, and he said, "Lord, if it's you, bid me come unto you on the water." And Jesus said, "Come." One word, and in the English, that's only four letters, and yet that one four-letter word had enough anointing and power in it for Peter to get out of that boat and walk on the water. If God calls you to do something, when He speaks to you, there is a supernatural anointing that goes along with it. You know, this is one of the ways that I discovered what my giftings were. Now, I knew after I had this experience with the Lord in 1968, I knew that He had called me into the ministry, and my desire, I believe it was from God, was to reach people and to tell them and explain to them the things that God had done in my life, but I didn't know how to do that. Did you know you can be an evangelist? You can be a teacher. You can be a pastor. You can be a children's worker. You could work in an orphanage. You could serve God in just a million different ways. And so I didn't know how I was going to start communicating these things. And I actually started working in the nursery. I changed diapers for people with kids. And then I did youth ministry, and I just started doing all kinds of things. And then they had an opening that somebody didn't show up to teach Sunday school one morning, and they asked me if I'd get in and teach. And when I started teaching, there was just a supernatural anointing on me to speak the Word of God to people. And it was different than when I was doing something else. When I was working with the youth, it was good, and I saw some good results out of it, but it was just, it was a struggle. It wasn't anointed. It was me doing something, but it wasn't anointed. But when I started doing what God called me to do, there was this supernatural flow. There was an anointing on me to speak the Word of God. And that's the way that I discovered. One day I was on my way to church, and I remember going into the Dallas toll booth. That was when there was the Dallas-Fort Worth Turnpike. It's now Interstate 30. And I remember right as I handed the money to the lady at the Dallas exit, I was saying, "God, I know that I'm going to get an opportunity to minister today, and I won't know what the quarterly is about, and yet I know You'll flow through me. How does this work?" And right as I handed that money to this lady, the Lord says, "Because I called you to teach." And that's where I understood and got my calling. And of course, there's been a million steps in between there and where I am today, but that's how it gets started. You have to seek God. And when you find what God has called you to do, there will be an anointing on it that you will look at it and say, "This isn't just me. This is God living through me." Another way of saying this is that if you can explain your life and everything that's happening in your life by being your effort and "I did this," then I doubt seriously that you have found God's will for your life. God will call you to do something that's beyond yourself, that you will have to trust Him, and there will have to be a supernatural anointing on your life to get it accomplished. Another way of saying that is, if your life isn't supernatural, then it's superficial. If you can just look at your life and everything that's working in your life, you have done it. It's your effort. You are a self-made man or woman. I doubt seriously that you found God's will for your life. God's going to call you to do something that's beyond yourself and that you will have to trust Him and draw on His anointing to get it done. So I'm just getting started in this series talking about how to find, follow, and fulfill God's will. This is a 285-page book, and we are asking for a donation of any amount in order to send this to you. It costs money to send this out. We'll put out tens of thousands of these books if nobody

0: gift. And so our announcer will give you that information. Then we also have CDs, DVDs. This is a USB that will have the audio and the video on it. And then we have study guides that have this same teaching broken up into three parts: how to find, then how to follow, and then how to fulfill God's will. If you'll listen to our announcer, he'll give you all of this information. And please call and receive these materials. I promise you they would be a blessing.
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2: You were created with a purpose. 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He is calling you to find it. 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You were designed for a destiny, one that only you can fulfill.
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0: 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And I believe it would bless you. So you can get this sent to you automatically. 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
2: I don't want anything to do with Jesus. Maybe you've heard that from someone you love. Their heart seems impenetrable, and it's breaking your heart. Cast yourself in. It's some of the hardest spiritual soil on the planet, the Arab Gulf. Millions following hard after Islam. And yet, Jesus is breaking through, showing up in dreams, softening hearts. Like Ali, one night Jesus came to him in a dream. So he reached out to Ahmed. He knew Ahmed had left Islam for Jesus. Ahmed said, "Ali, you can pray for 1,000 years and never earn Allah's favor. But if you trust Jesus' performance and not your own, you will know God." Those words hit their mark. 3 days later, Ali and Ahmed were wading into the waters of the Persian Gulf. Ahmed had only been baptized a week before. "How do I even do this?" So he just pushed Ali down into the water. Ali burst out of the sea, joining his laughter with Ahmed's. The human heart seems impenetrable, but with God, nothing will be impossible. Not for the one you love, not for the Muslim world. FrontiersUSA.org.
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4: 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And now, here is your host and teacher, Perry Stone.
5: Did you know I'm on the Mount of Olives, and there's a dog barking behind me about to drive everybody crazy? But I want to say this to you, that the message today is very, very, very important, and I call it the day that God ripped the hem of His garment. And you're going to have to follow me very carefully with this, and I have been very excited to be able to share this with you. And I'm going to read, first of all, we always have a scripture that we read, and I'm going to talk about two very special garments. And the first one that we're going to look into is Exodus chapter 28, 33 through 35. And this is dealing with the garment of the high priest. There was only one high priest. There were many Levites and priests, but only one high priest who had to come out of the lineage of the family of Aaron. So the sons of Aaron, and there's differences of opinions as to how many actual Jewish priests existed, let's say, from the time of Moses all the way up to the time of Jesus. Some say about 86, 87, 88. Kind of difficult to track all of those because there's not an actual genealogy that still exists. But look at this. Beneath the hem, and he's talking about the priestly garment, and beneath and upon the hem of it, the garment, you shall make pomegranates of blue and of purple and scarlet, round about the hem thereof, and the bells of gold between them round about, a golden bell and a pomegranate, a golden bell and a pomegranate, and upon the hem of the robe round about. And it shall be upon Aaron to minister, and his sound, this is important, his sound shall be heard when he goes out into the holy place before the Lord, and when he cometh out, that he die not. Now, let's look at this very carefully. The priest had two sets of garments. He had one which was called the garments of beauty, that were eight different garments. And he had one which was the linen garments, which included the Day of Atonement garments. In other words, on the Day of Atonement once a year, he would take off all of the garments of beauty and he would put on four garments of linen. And it was linen pants, a linen robe, a linen belt, and a headdress that covered his hair. And this is partially because that he would not sweat in going into the presence of God and sweat and mix human sweat in with the blood that he's carrying, that he has to sprinkle about 42, 43 times, if I recall, that entire day on the different pieces of furniture. Now, this is interesting because on one of the garments of the eight parts, there were three layered garments on his body. At the bottom of the long strongest one. They took and made what looks like pomegranates, and it tells you in the Bible how they were made. They had to take a golden bell, and that bell had to have, it had to be a bell. In other words, it had to make a sound. So there was a golden bell, and then they wove in these beautiful colored pomegranates. So watch this. You had a woven pomegranate and a gold bell, pomegranate, gold bell, all the way around it. Now, I'm going to talk about why in just a moment. Because, well, let me just talk about the bell part. The reason for the bell part is because it says that there has to be a noise of movement, and you can hear the bells knowing that he didn't die. Now, why would he die? Because if he did not prepare himself to go into the presence of God, or if he went in there with some type of iniquity, then God would kill him, because he was responsible as the high priest. And let me just stop, and I'm going to sidetrack here for a minute. You see, there's Israelites, Levites, and high priest. Israelites could, and I'm not talking sin here, but an Israelite could get by with more than a Levite could. For example, an Israelite could be divorced and remarries, divorced and remarries, and marry a woman of his choice. A Levite had to marry someone in the Levitical tribe. The high priest was very, God was very precise on marrying a certain woman, had to be Jewish, had to be of a priestly descendage, like in the family, not personal family, but you know, I'm talking about priestly family. And if his wife died, he could only marry a certain person. And this is, in other words, there's a progression in God. In the closer that you get with God, the walk has to be deeper. You with me? Because there's two types of people. There's very carnal people, there's very mediocre people, and then there's spiritual. I think that's three. three types of people. All right, let's go back to this. So here's the reason for the bells on the hem of the garment is to make a noise when entering into the holy place. Now, across the hill here is a place called the Temple Institute that is recreating all the furniture from the temple models. And what is interesting is they showed me one day a tray, a silver tray, and it has this beautiful chalice on it. And you take your finger and you can lift the lid and you put incense in it. And actually, there was 11 different types of incense that were used, according to Jewish tradition and writings, on the day when the priests would burn incense. Now, here's what's interesting, and I don't have the list for this, but there's 11 different types of prayer in the New Testament. So, in other words, there was one type of incense that could represent every prayer and every... You got prayer of thanksgiving, prayer of binding, prayer of loosing. You know, that's what I'm saying, different types of prayer. So, he got me very curious because he had... there was a ring about that big around on the top of that chalice, and he took his pinky finger and he went ding, ding, ding, ding, ding. Ding, ding. And I thought, what is that for? And I said, why did you do that? He said, when the priest was going into the presence of God with the incense to burn it on the golden altar, he would make a noise before he came in. And I said, why? He said, well, you don't go to somebody's house and just walk in. And you certainly don't go to God's house and just walk in. Watch. Listen to what he said. He said, you got to make some holy noise. Oh, look out now. Look out now. And I said, oh, you just gave me a message to preach. Because some churches think you should say nothing in the presence of God because they think it's disrespectful, or they say it's reverent not to say nothing. And I thought to myself, then God better tell those four living creatures that's cried holy, holy, holy since creation to shut up, because they've been crying holy, holy, holy from the foundation of the earth. And then he better tell those seraphim to sit down and quit crying holy, because they've been doing it from the beginning of time. And then he better tell all those people going to heaven that he don't want all that noise there. As a matter of fact, there is a verse in the Bible, in the book of Revelation, that says after everybody's been waving palm branches and hollering and screaming and praying, oh, glory to God, I made it, I'm here, worthy is the Lamb, you have 30 minutes of silence in heaven. I have figured out what that's for. That's for all those people that didn't believe in worshiping. So God's going to say, okay, for all you people that didn't believe in any of this, everybody get quiet, angels shut up, everybody be still, and we're going to go 30 minutes of silence. And then when that's over, then woo! And that's the way it's going to be forever in eternity, and it's going to be that way in the millennial reign. You better get used to the holy noise. You better get used to praise, because that's what we're going to be doing when we get to heaven and we get in the presence of the Lord. All right, I'm getting carried away here. Now, Here's the reason for the bells. The bells were to let God know you were approaching Him and let the people know that you were still living. The pomegranate is interesting because these woven pomegranates were woven with three different colors. A pomegranate, and I've tried to count this, and look, I've run out of time and space, but a pomegranate traditionally is said to have 613 seeds. Now, the reason for 613 seeds is when the temple existed here, there were two columns on the outside coming into the temple compound itself or into the holy place, and they had two huge pomegranates carved on top. Each column was named. And why was a pomegranate considered the holiest fruit? Because Jewish rabbis have noted that there are 613 deeds and commands that Jewish people, devout Jewish people, are to obey in Scripture, in the Torah. So in other words, a pomegranate with 613 seeds is a holy fruit representing the 613 deeds and commands. So here was the high priest on the bottom of his garment. Everybody say garment with me one time. Say garment. At the bottom of his garment, and he's doing two things. He has the noise of the bells coming into the presence of God, just a ringing sound, and then he has the pomegranate, which does represent, if you look at it very carefully, the law of God or the word of God. Now, there's another thing that I've got to tell you, which is very, very important. I want to bring this out. You have a gold bell, which is noise, but you have a pomegranate, which is fruit. Now, notice what happens. God didn't place a row of bells and a row of fruit, or all bells or all fruit. God said, you have a bell, then you have fruit. Then you have a bell and fruit and bell and fruit and bell and fruit. Here's the reason why. Because after you've been in church making all that noise, you better walk with some fruit in your life. Huh? You got to have the fruit of the Spirit. See, Jesus didn't say you'll know them by their shout. You'll know them by how big their church is. You'll know them because they dress nice on Sunday. No, He said, now when you see My people, number one, you'll know them because they really love people and love each other. But you'll know them by their fruit. And the fruit, of course, if you're not familiar with this, is found in the book of Galatians, which is the fruit of the Spirit. The love, the joy, the peace, the temperance, the meekness, the long-suffering, etc. So remember this, when Aaron's rod was laid outside that tent a long time ago, and there was a rod from every tribe, and they went to bed at night and got up in the morning. One of those rods had produced what? Almonds and almond leaves. Now, here's the thing that's interesting. God showed the people there that it was Aaron who was to be the priest, watch, because of the fruit that had matured overnight. So please remember this. They don't know you because you have charisma, because you're a great singer. They will know you because when you're outside of the pulpit, you love people, you minister to people, you take care of the poor, you take care of the needy. That's a good place to say amen right there. Yeah. Amen. All right. Now, let's go now to a second garment, which is found in Numbers chapter 15, 37 through 40. The Lord spake to Moses, saying, speak to the children of Israel and tell them to make tassels on the corner of their garments throughout their generations, and to put a blue thread in the tassels of the corners. And you shall have the tassel that you may look upon it and remember all the commandments of the Lord to do, and that you may not follow the harlotry to which your own heart and your own eyes have been inclined, and that you may remember to do all My commandments and be holy before the Lord your God. Now, those of you in Jerusalem will see that there are men that have clothes on, but they have what looks like strings, and there's always a blue color one in there that hang down from their belts. Now, these are tassels that are a part of what the Lord is talking about here. And so when they're working during the day, this is a reminder of the law of God and the word of God. You also know that there's something which is called a tallit. And when you go to the Western Wall, you will definitely see the men robed in the tallit, putting the tallit over their head as though they're praying under a tent. And the tallit was something that came out of the book of Numbers over a period of time. Now, in the old days, there was a blue thread that was put in those tallits. In Masada, they found an old tallit, and they started researching the blue that was there, and they didn't know where it came from. It was a blue dye. And then they found out that there's a snail in the Mediterranean that comes so many times a year, or so many times every year, so many years, and they take that, and they would drill a hole, and this real, real deep blue comes out of that snail. And so it was the dye that was used for the tallits, for the blue thread. And the blue, of course, represents heaven. The blue can represent the covenant and so forth. So in the time of Jesus, you need to understand this, there were two things that every Jewish man wore. One is called a phylactery, which is it looks like a box on top of the head, and it has scriptures in it. It represents the matriarchs, the patriarchs, and you've got scriptures in the division. And they wrap a strap on their left hand around their finger, which is closest to their heart, and you'll see these men at the wall praying with the phylactery. Then you have the prayer shawl, which is also a part of this type of thing. Now, Jesus Christ would have, and this is something people don't really realize, Jesus Christ would have worn some type of either the tassels on his garment or a prayer shawl because they called him a rabbi and a teacher. Now, in the Bible, it says, and there was a woman with the issue of blood 12 years who made this statement, if I can touch the hem of his garment, I will be made whole. The reason she wanted to touch the hem of the garment is because the tassel of blue can represent the covenant of healing. And she knew that. And so she came behind and pulled a tassel, but in doing so, she pulled the virtue or the power of God out of his body. Yes, she did. And that word virtue in the Greek there, and King James is the word for dunamis, which is the power of God. She pulled the power of God out of his body into her body where she was healed. Now, in Malachi 4:2, it says this, but to you that fear my name shall the Son of Righteousness arise with healing in his wings, and you shall go forth and grow as the calves of the stall. Now, this word wings, again, in the English translation of the Bible, makes it sound like the wings of a bird. Do you agree? I mean, when I say the wings, what do you think of? You think of a bird. This is really interesting. The Hebrew word here is kanap, and it means the end or the border. He shall arise with healing in his border. Hello. I wish I'd get somebody to help me in this place. If I was in a black church, I'd say, can I get a witness, somebody? You know what I'm saying? Now think about this. So this doesn't change the Bible. It changes your understanding of what the prophet was saying. He wasn't saying healing in his wings like a bird flying around. He was saying there's going to be healing come out of his border. We read this. We read this in Matthew 14:35-36. And when the men of that place had knowledge of him, they sent unto him all the country round about and brought unto him all that were diseased and besought him that they might only, here it is, touch the hem of his garment. And as many as touched were made perfectly whole. Isn't that amazing? Now, there was a custom also that if you came across a rabbi, you know, the Greek word worship actually means, I think it's proskuneo, I'm trying to go from memory, but the Greek word means to kiss toward. And the original meaning in Greek was the emperor's ring that represented his authority over the empire. You kiss the ring. Now, in the Catholic Church, if you meet the Pope, it's common to kiss the ring of the Pope because he's the representative of the church. So it's a thing of honor, not a thing that's strange or weird. It's a thing of honor in the day to be able to, watch what I'm going to say, to grab a rabbi's, and if he was a holy man, if he was a righteous man, if he was a man that taught very heavily the law and people knew him, he was respected, they would sometimes try to reach down and touch the hem and kiss the hem of the garment. And again, that word worship comes from that. So here's what I've got to say to you. Matthew 15:8, Jesus said, these people honor me with their lips, but their heart is far from me. Y'all getting a revelation. Come on. Bible's coming alive right here in Jerusalem. Hey, now, woo, here's the most famous hymn. Check this out. In the time of Jesus, somewhere on that mount was the temple that's called the Second Temple. Inside of that temple had the front, you had the brazen altar. You come inside, you had a menorah, you had a golden altar, you had the shewbread. But you know what was missing in that temple? Most people don't know this. There was no Ark of the Covenant. There was no, the priest would take the blood on the Day of Atonement instead of putting it on the east end of the ark the way God told him to. He would pour it in a hole in the ground. So there was no ark. Do you know why there was no ark? Because God himself through Jesus was now on the earth. You didn't have to have a gold box. You had the man. You had the person. You had God walking among us. But do you know what was considered to be the garment of God? Ready? The veil. The veil was God's garment, and it was God's garment that covered or hid the holy place from the people. But when Jesus died on the cross, check this out. There was in the temple, it wasn't there in Jesus' day, there was an Ark of the Covenant that had a lid called a mercy seat. On the Day of Atonement, that's what the priest used to go in and sprinkle the blood on that top lid between the wings of those cherub on the mercy seat. I went to a place called Nazareth Village, never knew this, and they had a replica of a cross. There's a little seat on that cross, and they researched this, that when they crucified people, we see them crucified with Jesus standing straight up. That's almost impossible. It would tear everything at his feet. They had a seat that a person just could rest on, not a big seat. You know what it was called, ready? Mercy seat. So there was no, we're going to shout here in a minute. There was no ark in that day, but Jesus, who is making atonement, who's becoming the high priest, is sitting with his blood dripping on a little wooden thing called a mercy seat on the day that you were redeemed, on the day he purchased your redemption. Woo! So here's what God did very quickly. The veil was 30 foot by 30 foot by 30 foot based on the cubit. It is suggested by tradition that it was a hand's breadth, that a team of oxen couldn't even tear it. But when the earthquake happened, Mark 15, 37 through 39 at the crucifixion, it says, and the veil was torn. When the earth started shaking, the veil was torn, watch, from top to bottom. Now, Jewish sources indicate that there was a big beam holding it up, and that beam snapped. And when that beam, this is their explanation, when the beam snapped, it tore that from top to bottom. If man were tearing it, man would have to tear it from the bottom to the top. But God tore it. Here's the reason why. Ready? Woo! Because in the Old Testament, when David was chasing Saul and he went to cut the hem of his garment off, remember that? He cut the hem and he felt real bad. Do you know what it meant when you cut the hem of a garment off of somebody? It meant you just took their authority from them. God had a holy place that he wouldn't let nobody in. Woo-hoo! And he had his garment. And then he says this, when he sees Jesus die sitting on that little mercy seat with his last drop of blood pouring out, God says, now I'm opening the door for business. And God ripped his own garment to say, guess what? The authority of the priesthood here is now invalid. The real priest is my son hanging there, and in 3 days, he's coming out of the grave to prove he is my son. Hallelujah! And he is alive forevermore. Praise God. So, when the garment was torn, 1 Samuel 24:4, it meant defeating someone or defeating something. Jesus' garment, now watch, Jesus' garment on the cross was never torn. It said they gambled for it and they wanted it in one piece. Because in the Old Testament, when a priest was, if a priest did wrong, you took the top of his garment and ripped it. Caiaphas, before the crucifixion, takes his garment, which is double hemmed, and tears it at the top. Do you know what that meant? Go to the law and read it. He had voided his priesthood. He ripped it in anger, but he had voided his priesthood. So now who is the priest? So they can't take the garment of Jesus and rip it, because it's a representation of taking his authority. Now, they didn't know that. They're not doing that for that reason. But when they kept it, gambled for it and kept it in one piece, the high priest had ripped his. God was saying, you're done. God tore his garment saying, now you come in. And they didn't mess up Jesus' garment because God was saying, can't touch this. He's your priest. He's your intercessor. He's the one that's going to make it. Oh, I wish somebody up on the top tier. Woo! And I want to tell you something. You can learn this stuff at home. I can preach this at a church, but it's nothing like sitting here and looking over this area where the whole thing happened. So thank you for joining me. Now listen, a lot of people will just say, oh, program's over, whatever. We've got to stay on the air, and the only way I can do it is if a lot of you get the resource. I spend weeks, months, and years. Sometimes I'll take 2 years to write a book. And I want you to get it because you're not helping me. I don't get a penny from anything I write that the ministry offers. Not one thing. It all goes to our ministry to keep it going around the world. So we'll be back in a minute. And we're coming out west a lot. We're coming to the northeast in the fall. I'm telling you, we're coming to some places. We might be coming near you, so stay tuned. Hallelujah, everybody. Woo!
6: Now available. Perry Stone's latest prophetic package. Discover America's future concealed in historical and biblical patterns in Perry's landmark book, The Final Ciphers and the Return of Christ. Perry has explored and tapped into important revelation and understanding, detailing 20 ciphers, including stunning prophetic cycles and patterns based on ancient and end-time prophecies in Scripture. Some of the chapters include Unlocking and Understanding God's Cipher System, The Prophetic Ciphers of Two Cities, The China Link, The Virus Cycles Echoing Ancient Ciphers of the Roman Empire, The Cipher of the Third Trimester, Birth Pains, America's Ciphers Parallel with Ancient History, Ciphers from the Roman Empire, America's Death of Conscience and Conviction, The Pompeii Cipher and the Forbidden J Word, The Cipher of the Breach When America's Hedge Was Cracked, The Future Cipher of the Image of the Beast, Revelation 13, Unlocking the Cipher of the Mark of the Beast, Revelation 13, Interpreting the Cipher of Strange Cosmic Signs, The Money Cipher, The Clue Before Empires Decline. Perry also answers the question, who can escape what is coming on the earth? And he will give a warning cipher from the Holy Spirit for the church. Included with the book is the two audio CD teaching, Preparing and Surviving During Hard Times. 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And what are the steps to prepare for coming disasters and future trouble? Perry's latest prophetic package, which includes the book, The Final Ciphers and the Return of Christ, along with the two audio CD teaching series, Preparing and Surviving During Hard Times, are now available for a donation of just $35 or more. 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
5: 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I want to mention about the book and how that we wrote this. You know, when the COVID broke out, I started going into some very in-depth archives and research. And a lot of what you're going to read in this book, I've not read anywhere. I did not get it from someone or someone's information. It was research that stunned me when I found the historic parallels that are absolutely incredible and the amazing connection to China, to previous world viruses that cost millions of people their lives. And so that's not what the whole book is about, but there are entire chapters that are dedicated to the parallels of history, days of Lot and Noah. And this is probably, by the people that edit my books, the best prophetic book we've ever put out. So please get this. It's not available in any bookstore. It's not available through any website, only through perrystone.org. So please keep that in mind as well. We want to give you an update that we are praying intently on what the Lord would have us to do in the time of 2021. Now, at the time I'm taping this, it is still unknown as to what is going to be the outcome of COVID as it continues to spread. And some people say it's overhyped at this point. Some people say it's underrated at this point. I have no opinion either way. I'm not a specialist or I'm not a doctor. I'm a prophetic teacher and a minister of the gospel as well. So my concern is ministering to the needs of men and women and young people around the world. So as we get into this, we will plan events based on what we see, the clarity and the clearness of being able to do it, and also the will of the Lord. Many of you from the western part of the United States, the Montana, South Dakota area, know that this past year in the spring, we were going to come, I think it was the month of May, maybe in June, no, May and July, I'm sorry, to that area and convention centers and have some conferences, and they were canceled for obvious reasons with the virus outbreak. But we have not forgotten about that area. We have not forgotten about the word that the Holy Spirit put on us to go west. It is only a matter of the timing of the Lord. So please, if you live in the Midwest or western part of the United States, pray with us that we will have clarity as to the right place and the right timing to minister to you in the area. If you've never been in an event, whether it's a Sunday or a weekend where we have ministered, it is so much fun. We get to meet people. We always have our resource table in most places where people that watch the telecast can say, hey, I didn't get that. I can get it here. We have book signings. We have a meet and greet for partners and so many things like that. so that will come somewhere in the time ahead. I want to also add my special appreciation to the partners of our ministry that have stood with us during this time and new partners that have joined, as well as those of you who are not necessarily partners, but you've appreciated our ministry for years. I have been in full-time ministry for about 45, going on 46 years. Been married to the same beautiful wife, Pam Stone, for almost 40 years of that time frame. But during the recent struggles and physical things and other things that we dealt with, that we had to deal with, you were there for me, and I felt your prayers, and I appreciate it so very much. And your encouragement has actually, it's been overwhelming, and it's been mind-boggling. It means so much. And thank you for your prayers and standing with us. And also, we appreciate your support at this time to help us to continue to keep the program on the air in your area. See you next week, and God bless you.
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7: 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It's here we see the unfolding of God's plan to rescue the world through his Son. What we learn about Christ in the New Testament fulfills much of what we read about him in the Old Testament. 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It's all about Jesus and what he came to do for sinners just like us.
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9: This statue is not supposed to be at all. And this is when we thank God who still sustains it and holds up the nations together even today. That is, by the way, the message of the statue here.
10: As we will hear today, no architect would allow the heavier material of an object to be put on the top while the base would be formed by the weaker or lighter metals. Because of the laws of gravity, this type of edifice would not stand for long. Yet this statue that Nebuchadnezzar had dreamt about would be standing for a very long time, even though it was heavy on top and weak at its base. It would stand until such a time as God would destroy it. God upholds many things on this earth. He holds all things together. Colossians 1:16 and 17 confirms this. For in him all things were created, things in heaven and on earth, visible and invisible, whether thrones or dominions or rulers or authorities. All things were created through him and for him. He is before all things, and in him all things hold together. What holds us together when we feel we are falling apart? When we feel the ground shake from under us, or that our feet are not broad enough or strong enough to counter the resistance? We must never forget that we are God's workmanship, according to Ephesians 2:10, created to do good works which God prepared beforehand, in advance, for us to do. God is in control, not only of the universe, but of our lives, and he has fashioned us, his masterpiece, with insight and foreknowledge, based on a foundation of love and mercy. God permits and restrains all things, and he fashions us according to his likeness that we may be holy. Do we have that confident trust that he will not allow us to fall and that his word is the base, is the foundation of our hope? Are we erect and are we ready in every circumstance to give him first place as the sustainer of our lives? Shalom and welcome to Shalom Ariel as we continue our study in the book of Daniel with Messianic leader Jacques-Isaac Gabizon. Be blessed as you listen in and Shalom.
9: And so he's brought back to the king, who asks him if he can declare the dream and the interpretation. And it is in verse 27 where Daniel begins to speak to the king. See how he begins. Daniel answered in the presence of the king and said, "The secret which the king has demanded, the wise men, the astrologers, the magicians, and the soothsayer cannot declare to the king." So he begins with a thought for these poor Chaldeans. What really he's saying to the king is, don't be mad at them, for they don't know what they're saying. This is what he's saying. He reminds the king that his demand was way too difficult for them, for he asked too much of them. This is, by the way, a big blow for the forces of evil, and even on those who pretend but cannot perform. And the irony is that Daniel was going to save them. Now, the wise man must have felt like chopped liver, right? It's better than to be literally cut to pieces, right? And interestingly enough, the soothsayers, you know, in verse 27, here are mentioned for the first time. And coincidentally, if we can speak of coincidences in the scriptures, their name comes from the verb to cut, as to cut perhaps animal organs to find out the future. This word cut is of the same root as when the king says, "I'm going to cut you to pieces." Here they made their entry in Daniel just as if to remind us and to remind them that they themselves were about to be cut to pieces, but they were to be saved also by the God of heaven. And it is then that Daniel turns everyone's attention to God and to his revelation. Look at verse 28 to 30. He says, "But there's a God in heaven who reveals secrets, and he has made known to King Nebuchadnezzar what will be in latter days. As for you, O king, thoughts came to your mind while on your bed about what would come to pass after this. And he who reveals secrets has made known to you what will be. But as for me, this secret has not been revealed to me because I have more wisdom than anyone living. But for our sakes, who make known the interpretation of the king, and that we may know the thoughts of your heart." So Daniel begins with the word "but," as opposed to these enabled Chaldeans, there's a God in heaven. Whether one believes it or not, this God is about to reveal something all the forces of evil, all religion of man could not reveal. And here we are told the subject of the dream. The revelation is about, in verse 28, it says, in latter days, or in the future, verse 29. As dream in the Bibles are never for personal use, but for everyone's use, for history, this dream is for us even today. The phrase "later days" is often found in the scriptures. Jacob used it when he prophesied of the last days of the tribes in Genesis. So this dream then is the beginning of a gradual revelation to the end time prophecies, beginning here and ending in the last chapter of Revelation. Some valuable information is given here, but only partially. As it is in the scriptures, the study of prophecies is spread everywhere in the book, from Genesis to Revelation. There's no one book that will tell you everything. You need to link all the prophecies together. This is why it is not always easy. As for Daniel, in verse 30, he spoke like John the Baptist. He spoke like every teacher should speak. "He must increase, but I must decrease." It would have been so easy, so tempting for him to say, "Look how much better I am from all these magis." This was a prime time for him to show up, but no, he first says that he doesn't have more wisdom than anyone living, including the magis. He is also a sinner, and that he does what he does here, he doesn't usually do. God gave him only that part for Nebuchadnezzar. See how he takes second place even behind the Magi so that God will be in the first place. And this is when we come to the revelation of the dream, verses 31 to 34. I will read from the New American Standard Version. 31 to 34. "You, O king, were looking, and behold, there was a single great statue. That statue, which was large and of extraordinary splendor, was standing in front of you, and in its appearance was awesome. The head of that statue was made of fine gold, its breast and its arms of silver, its belly and its thighs of bronze, its legs of iron, its feet partly of iron and partly of clay. You continued looking until a stone was cut out without hands, and it struck the statue on its feet of iron and clay and crushed them. The dream was about a statue, a great and awesome statue. Daniel begins to say that it was a single great statue, great, Rav. Single can also be translated first, exclusive, the only one. He also says that it is awesome, that it is dreadful, inciting fear. And he says that its splendor was excellent. The word splendor speaks of brightness, for it reflected powerful light. You know, it almost looks like the appearance of the Messiah in Revelation chapter 1, but it's not. Let us try to find out what it is. And the first question is, why a statue? Why a statue? This may appear foreign to us, but God will always speak in terms the people to whom he addresses will understand. Statues of leaders and of gods were very popular at that time. History reports many of them, and around the time, and these also were made, by the way, of precious metal, like this one. So everyone in the palace knew what Daniel was talking about. Herodotus, the Greek historian from the 5th century BC, writes at about the time of Daniel, writes that there was at the temple of the Babylonian god Baal, and I quote, he says, a figure of a man 12 cubits high and entirely of solid gold. This is what, by the way, he will do, Nebuchadnezzar, in the next chapter. And before him, the Greek poet Hesiod, in about 700 BC, divides the humanity into gold, silver, bronze, and iron, just like we have it here. So these things we read in the dream may be new to us, but the people were very familiar with these things. But look at Nebuchadnezzar's statue closely. Actually, it doesn't make sense. And I'm not sure he realized it himself. By this time, he was sold to Daniel, who revealed to him something that no one could. And you know what? It's a good thing he didn't understand. See that the heavier metal are on the top. The gold first, then the silver, the bronze. And the whole thing is held by what? Iron and clay. Clay at the end. But the gold, you know, is 2.5 times heavier than iron. No building of any sort will hold if the architect put the heavier metal on the top and the lighter ones at the bottom. The laws of gravity will not allow it to stand. It will collapse. Gravity usually pulls things straight down, actually in two ways. First, each part pushes on the other. And second, the whole thing is pulled down from its base, which actually is no base at all, for it is made of iron and clay. It's a miracle that actually it's standing. This statue is not supposed to be at all. And this is when we thank God who still sustains it and holds up the nations together even today. That is, by the way, the message of the statue here. Man sees it as awesome, splendid, but it is not. It is fake. And consider the clay as the foundation there with iron. You know, the Aramaic word for clay comes down to denote, actually, the word actually is shame. This is what it is, shame itself. The literal meaning is one who becomes white. You know, when you're ashamed, when you're caught stealing or committing a crime, you become white. This is what they call clay. And also this clay is not in its natural form. It is actually cooked already, as if the whole statue was standing on a vase. On a vase that's about to be crushed. It is then doomed. It's a doomed statue. It appears beautiful and great in the eyes of men. But later on, in chapter 7, God will describe actually these kingdoms as ferocious animals. But what does it represent? Let's go step by step. You know, from Daniel's interpretation here and the rest of the book, it represents the kingdom of the world from his time to the second coming of the Messiah. The head is the Babylonian kingdom, followed by the Medo-Persians, the Greek, and then the Romans. And then it jumps right to the last empire, that of the Antichrist. And then it speaks of the kingdom of God. The parenthesis between the Roman Empire and the Antichrist is the time of the church. We are there. The time of grace, not seen by Daniel. You know, the prophets did not see the time of the church. So what this statue represents is man's history in a flash, and it's not good. It's not very good. Man speaks of evolution, but God tells us that it is a history of devolution, a history of degradation, going from gold to nothing, really. Notice that the quality of metal is decreasing, from gold to silver to bronze and to the common iron and clay. Thank God that he keeps it standing, otherwise we would have fallen a long time ago. And see also that while the quality of the metal decreases, its strength increases. Iron is stronger than all the other metals. You know, technological and scientific progress may fool us and make us think that we have evolved. But the heart of man has not evolved. On the contrary, it seems that he went from bad to worse. What the Assyrian believed was a crime, today it is common practice by the most educated. I'm talking about abortion. The law for them was death penalty, whoever performed an abortion. And today, more than ever, we hear of ethnic cleansing. This was not heard of the time of the Assyrian, nor of the Babylonians.
11: Don't go away. We'll be right back with the second half of our program coming up just after this message. As we wind up for the second part of our program today, we would like to remind our listeners how blessed and privileged we feel to be part of your radio day. We pray that the messages you hear will instruct you, edify you, and encourage you to love the Lord more and follow Him into obedience in even greater ways. We are all changed by the challenges and transformed by the trials of life. And as we walk them together, we keep looking up to Him who is mighty to break down the walls of Jericho that stand before us and to hand over to us the spiritual victories in life. Yeshua has broken down the greatest barrier, the greatest wall that has separated us from God the Father. Thank you, listeners, for joining us in prayer and in financial support for this ministry. If you have it on your heart to give to this ministry, then you can by logging on to our congregation website at BethAriel.ca. And if God leads you to contribute from the treasures that God has blessed you with for the continuation of this radio ministry. Shalom, shalom, as we begin part two of today's program.
9: We've spoken of the difference between science and morality. One does not actually imply the other. History and current events show it. However, science reflects the wisdom and knowledge of God.
11: Today we're going to learn a little bit about science and how many discoveries are actually based on the laws of nature. Science itself is beautiful when its laws of consistency, when the laws of physics prove a never-changing designer behind those laws. However, as much as we are mesmerized by science, let's not forget what science has not been able to do. Science has not been able to eliminate poverty, crime, or hunger. Science cannot fix the evil intent of the heart. The laws of science help explain why the apple will always fall to the ground, but it will not help lift that apple off the ground. Nor will science help us rise up after defeat. The beauty of nature within the laws of science can and do explain God's eternal power and His Godhead, but they cannot give us salvation. Science and nature bring us to the point where we are without excuse, but it does not provide the answer for our salvation. Only God's sacrifice does. God uses science and nature as a stepping stone, as a brightened path to point us to His existence and to our need for Him. But we must go further than science. We must walk into the realm of faith. That is where all our answers unfold for us. Science goes beyond the unthinkable to raise that fallen apple off the ground. And so with just one stone in hand, David knocks down the giant. And with just one stone, as we will learn in the book of Daniel, all the ungodly empires of the world would have fallen over. You know, it doesn't take rocket science to figure out that this is nothing but a miracle beyond the laws of physics. Seasons change, but O Lord, you do not. You are our rock of strength in every season of our life, and faith in you is repeatable and dependable when we allow the law of the Lord to be our center of gravity. Welcome to Shalom Ariel, and welcome to our continuing study in the book of Daniel with Messianic leader Jacques Isaac Gabizon. Be blessed as you listen in, and Shalom.
9: And many people are relying on man, on his knowledge to save the world. But we have already learned early in Genesis chapter 4 that scientific and technological advancements do not reflect good morality at all. They could be two different things. It was the sons of Cain the murderer, whose generation completely disappeared in history. It was his sons who invented and found many things for civilization. Jubal founded the music. He invented the harp and the flute. Jabal learned how to domesticate animals. Tubal-Cain invented tools of bronze and iron, but this generation was doomed to disappear, and it did. Scientific advancements does not correlate with moral, psychological, or spiritual progress. They are two different things. Now let us now see Daniel's interpretation of the dream and his explanation of the statue. You know, he doesn't give the whole story for now, and he has a good reason for not to. He could not say to Nebuchadnezzar that his kingdom was doomed to fall and there's another kingdom coming to destroy it, but he gives selected information. His interpretation at the time is wise as a serpent and harmless as a dove. Remember Matthew 10:16. The Spirit does not reveal everything, but just enough not to put Daniel and the Jewish captives in danger. In the interpretation, Daniel names only two out of the five kingdoms. The first, Babylonians, and the last, God's kingdom, which we'll talk about later. While he mentions the three others, he does not identify them. But he begins with Babel, actually, and ends with God. This is significant. This is like an introduction to the main players of the whole story, Babel and God, the ultimate choices. Babel or Babylon is still around, for it is only destroyed at the end of times, and God's kingdom will last forever. Let us see the interpretation, the gold first, verse 36 to 38. Now this is the dream. Now we will tell the interpretation of it before the king. You, O king, are the king of kings. For the God of heaven has given you a kingdom, power, strength, and glory, and whatever the children of men dwell, or the beasts of the field, or the birds of the heaven, he has given them into your hand and has made you ruler over them all. You are the head of gold. Now see how beautiful it first appeared, and see how great this man Nebuchadnezzar's realm is described. He first addressed him as the King of Kings, but hold on a minute, only God is called the King of Kings. And you know, rabbinical commentaries did not want to read it this way. They even altered the text because they don't want to say that Nebuchadnezzar is the King of Kings. But he is. Nebuchadnezzar was the King of Kings on the earth, in the similar way that Paul speaks of the devil as the god of this age. He's not the god. He is only the god of this earth, as is given by God himself. And Daniel attributes to him power, strength, and glory, which he has over this world. But see what he gives him here. For he's considered here like Adam, okay, the representative of mankind. The power given to Adam was actually transferred to Nebuchadnezzar. Because what Daniel tells him sounds so much like Genesis 1:26, when God says, let us make men in our own image, according to our likeness. Let them have dominion over what? Exactly what Daniel said. Over the fish of the sea, the bird of the air, and over the cattle. But it was not Nebuchadnezzar that God had in mind when he created him. But this is what history offered him. This is the turn of history. This is then the introduction of the statue, a great king of kings who was not supposed to be there, but he must have been a deception, by the way, in heaven. However, this idea of King of Kings is limited, for Daniel makes sure to tell them that all that he has was given to him by the God of Israel. The last words before the interpretation are, he, the God of heaven on earth, the God of Israel, he has given them into your hands. It's not you, actually, who really are the King of Kings. The two other kingdoms I mentioned in just one verse, 39, they're not identified. It says, but after you will arise another kingdom inferior to you. Then another, a third kingdom of bronze, which shall rule over all the earth. At this point, Daniel himself did not know which were these kingdoms. I believe only in chapter 7 he's revealed. So while the two other kingdoms are not mentioned by name, the fourth impresses so much Daniel. here and also in chapter 7. And here, while he does not name it, it takes a lot of room. Verse 40 to 42. A lot of description. Most commentators agree that the edification of the first three kingdoms. Even the rabbis agree that it is Babylon, Medo-Persia, and Greek, as Daniel identifies them. However, the fourth is more complicated. It is the strongest, the most powerful, which crushes all others. It could not have been Rome. For this last kingdom, the Bible says, will be destroyed by Jesus himself, the stone we will go to see later on. Or maybe it began with the Roman Empire and may speak of the resurrection of this empire, as many actually would say. For many rabbis, the two legs are the Greek and the Romans, for they say they are cousins. But they barely comment on the fourth one. It is too terrible. But if destroyed by the Messiah, this fourth kingdom is the one that is to come. The one of the infamous Antichrist. This kingdom is yet to come and will close the history of this planet. This kingdom and the kingdom of God will be, after that, will be established forever and ever. We will consider actually the kingdom of the Antichrist and the kingdom of God in our next study together. By the way, the Antichrist, Daniel speaks so much about him. Here in chapter 7, chapter 8, 9, 11, later by Paul in 2 Thessalonians, and John in Revelation 13. We need to know this

0: One does not actually imply the other. History and current events show it. However, science reflects the wisdom and knowledge of God. There's one verse which speaks about this, Proverbs 3, verse 19 to 20. It says, "The Lord by wisdom founded the earth, by understanding he established the heavens, and by knowledge the depths were broken up, and clouds dropped down the dew." What the Spirit says here in Proverbs is that we can see God's wisdom, understanding, and knowledge by actually looking around us, as the scientific world actually did. While not always giving the credit to the Creator, they took advantage of this gift. For example, when the Wright brothers spent a great deal of time observing the birds in flight, they noticed that birds soared into the wind and that the air flowing over the curved surfaces of their wings created a lift, and how birds changed the shape of their wings to turn and maneuver. And so what they did, they invented the plane according to what they saw in nature. Another invention, the inventor of the robotic arm for people who lost an arm, was inspired, you know, by what? By an elephant trunk. Its flexibility and pliable movements has brought them to design, actually, the arm. And also in Japan, you know, the inventors of the bullet train has a nose like that of a bird, the kingfisher beak. Why? They notice that when the kingfisher dives into the water from the air, it does it without making a splash. So they study it, and they did the same thing with their train. And it works beautifully. One last one. You know, there's the human teeth structure used for aerospace technology. Our teeth are only about as strong as glass. So how can they withstand nearly a lifetime of chopping and all kinds of eating food and so on? You know, researchers at Tel Aviv University examined thousands of extracted human teeth and found that under stress, the highly sophisticated structures that makes up the exterior of our teeth form a network of micro cracks instead of large ones. And so they figured it out. They're trying to duplicate it so they would have a new material with which they would make cars and planes and as strong as they can. Science is really the study of God's creation. And so many of our inventions are inspired by the creation itself. Man did not create anything. He invents by taking from God. And notice again in Proverbs 3 that the Lord displays in his creation through what? Wisdom, understanding, and knowledge. Each of these attributes is repeated a few times in the book of Daniel, as they are given to the prophet and his three friends. In the spiritual words, these three things are the key to success. We can ask for them. We can ask for them for our lives. And these are not difficult to get, by the way. The Bible says, pray for them, and the Lord will give it to you. Let us take advantage of this great gift. Ask for it, for his glory. Let us bow our head in prayer. Again, Heavenly Father, we are filled. We are filled with the music and also with your word. And so may the Father who brought us, the Father who has made us and established us, makes us complete, like-minded and comforted, and by giving us wisdom, understanding, knowledge, Lord, just like you gave to Daniel and his three friends. And may our day be like a day the Lord inscribes, like it was on the pure plate of gold placed on the crown of the high priest, with the words holiness to the Lord, because we know, Lord, this is what you require for us. Bless each and everyone here, and for each one, the Lord bless you and keep you. The Lord make his face shine upon you and be gracious to you. The Lord lift up his countenance upon you and give you peace. Amen, amen. May the Lord bless you. And we're just really starting the book of Daniel, and there's so much in it, in every single verse.
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1: Hi, I'm Pastor Keith Manley with today's Reflection of Grace. You know, the world seems like it's crazy sometimes, but do you crave peace in the middle of all this chaos? Philippians chapter 4 and verse 7 says, "And the peace of God, which transcends all understanding, will guard your hearts and your minds in Christ Jesus." This peace isn't found in perfect circumstances. It's found in trusting Jesus, even when life feels messy. You can take a deep breath, give your worries to God, and let His peace guard your heart today. Peace is not the absence of conflict. It's that calm assurance that we know God is in ultimate control. When life feels overwhelming, with pressures, uncertainties, and difficulties weighing us down, God promises us a peace that passes all understanding. You can trust Him, friend. And that's today's Reflection of Grace.

0: 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Guys, we got Kirk Cameron coming in a little bit later with us today, talk about his new books with Riley Gaines and others at Brave Books. So we'll talk about that in a bit, but we didn't get a chance yet to just talk about the environment out there, the atmosphere, a third assassination attempt on President Trump. A lot of talk about, even the ballroom at the White House now potentially, because where they were having this event was clearly not easy to secure or wasn't very secure. And then, of course, the irony of it being at the same place where President Reagan, where that assassination attempt happened. Wow, was that 45 years ago. So anyway, a lot to cover, guys. First, your reactions from Saturday's assassination attempt and people actually saying they were disappointed that he wasn't. I mean, it's crazy what the left is willing to even say publicly about their willingness for violence.
1: Yeah, guys, to me, it's one of the big indications of the infiltration of Marxism into the ideology and therefore the conversation. One of the things that as Christians we have to do a better job of understanding is obviously our worldview teaches us that what has gone wrong with the world is sin, and the solution to that is a savior. And so when we see people, there can be evil actions and evil deeds, people doing evil things, but we recognize, man, what they need is Jesus ultimately, as opposed to when you look at the Marxist ideology, the worldview, the propaganda being promoted and really been infiltrating academia for the last 60, 70 years, easy to identify for that long, when they've been demonizing the founding fathers. And so we have to cancel these people. And it's now gotten to the point where you have a significant percentage of liberal young people. I think it's like 40 something percent. Like it's a crazy number where they think that using violence is acceptable means to stop people that are promoting things that you think are ideologically bad. And the reason is because they don't see the world as broken by sin and in need of a savior. They see it through the Marxist lens of oppress versus oppressor. And if you are on the wrong side of the issue, you are an oppressor. Therefore, you are evil. And the appropriate response to evil is that you need to at times take up guns. You need to do whatever it takes to stop those people. And so this is a weaponization quite intentionally. And I say intentionally, the people behind it know exactly what they are doing from a high level. But then there's a lot of susceptible people that have bought into Marxist ideology. And they are the willful idiots. And I don't mean to say a negative term. If, homeschool parents are listening and you're like, ooh, watch your language. Like, that's not my phrase. Right. This the useful idiot is the phrase that was adopted, recognizing by people in this Marxist movement, among others, that we have to have people that we can use for our ends to accomplish our goals. And that's what we are seeing happen before us. And then you have these political news commentators that have come out and they've said, hey, we don't condone violence, but President Trump brought this on himself. He's the bad guy. And so instead of condemning the evil actions in this situation, again, they are still blaming who they view as the oppressor. So we have to recognize part of what's happening is not just political differences. It is fundamentally a spiritual difference and a worldview difference. That this really is Christianity versus Marxism at some very high and basic levels. And there's certainly a lot of spiritual components in there as well. So it's important that we identify this is the ideology that we're up against, and also why when we talk about the value and benefit of home education and sometimes the danger of public schools, because this is what public schools have been propagating. This alleged shooter received an award for being a teacher of the month and has bought into this ideology so bad that thought it was appropriate to try to assassinate the president and other members of the cabinet, et cetera, et cetera. This is the danger of Marxism. It is an evil ideology. It is anti-God. It is anti-Christ. And it's why we have to work to oppose it.
2: You know, one of the things that was interesting to me is I was looking, even now, a couple of days after, we're several days downstream, and I was shocked at the number of teachers that on their social media were saying that it was so bad that it failed. I mean, this, it needed to happen. If only he had been killed. And I mean, teachers, I was looking at elementary through university level, just the number, the amazing number of teachers who were just disappointed that he was not killed and that the attempt wasn't successful, which says a whole lot, Tim, to what you're saying about the indoctrination with Marxism. When you have people that rejoice in the murder of someone else, rejoice in the death of someone else, and there are teachers, remember what Jesus said in Luke 6:40, he said, every student, when he's fully trained, will be like his teacher. So, you know, parents, check it out. Are you sure you want your kids to grow up with this kind of mentality? Because it sure came out, and it's not saying every teacher, I'm not even suggesting every teacher, but I am suggesting and I am saying that an unbelievably high number of teachers did this. I might expect to find one or two or three, but to find the scores and scores and scores that were posted publicly with them, certainly they're not stupid. And they've got to know that that's inappropriate at most levels, and several of them lost their jobs over it, which good for them. But still, I hope they're not stupid. Maybe they are more stupid than I think they are. But to post that kind of thing and think there's no consequences is crazy. So that's what stood out. But I've got to say, when I watched the press conference that night, because we were watching other programs, it was interrupted, and here's what's going on. Two things really struck me. And one was when Trump said, you know, I was going to roast you guys tonight. I had really hard-hitting remarks. You weren't going to like it at all. And he mentioned that, and then the rest of the press conference, all he did was talk about positive things and about unity and about coming together and about how we can cooperate. And it was just such a different, the acknowledgement of what he was getting ready to tell the media and then what he did on media was just such a remarkable change and reversal. And then throughout the press conference, the way he handled the questions that came at him, and he didn't call them dumb and said, well, that's the kind of question I get. I mean, it was all real respectful of the media, and it had just such a wholesome tone for something that happened. And he wasn't speculating. He wasn't crying wolf. He said, well, I don't know if they were after me or not, but I know they were here with a gun. And, you know, just things that were not about him. And I was really impressed.
1: Well, guys, one of the things, too, that struck me is some of the video footage that came out showing the posture, the response of some of the men that were in that room, where President Trump, as it's all unfolding, I saw a lot of memes where, you know, people are so nervous and he's just looking calm. And the meme is like, this must be your first time looking at the rest of the people, right? Where Trump's like, hey, this is, unfortunately, this has become something that has almost been normalized coming from the Democratic side. And when we hear this nonsense that, hey, there's extremists on both sides, okay, that's like saying there's extremist Christians versus extremist Muslims. The extremist Christians, even though I agree, like I think there's some Christians that are not properly upholding what the Bible says, they're totally wrong, but they're not going and bombing and killing and beheading people. Like it's a false equivalence when people say, well, you know, Christians and Muslims, there's extremists on both sides. No, that's not the same equivalence, number one. Well, that's the follow-up. The number two, when people say, well, you know, people on the right are extreme, people on the left are extreme. No, you're crazy. But one of the things that has been accused of people on the right is this toxic masculinity. And certainly in some of the news media that we run in have highlighted this. I certainly have not seen this covered from anybody on the left. But on the right, they point out that, hey, when this was going on, you have Pete Hegseth leaning over his wife to protect her and keep her safe. You have Stephen Miller, right, leaning over protecting his unborn child. And I think it's his wife. I don't know if his girlfriend. I don't know the dynamic of the relationship. And this is not to cast aspersions on him. But the point is, you had men who were not fazed by this, where RFK Jr. just sits there, like looking around the room. Dana White from UFC was like, this was one of the greatest things I've ever been a part of. These were men not intimidated by the situation who, for the ones who like have their wife, their girlfriends there, their instinct is to protect them. And we've been told by the leftist, you know, progressive Democrat media, whoever, for so long that, oh, toxic masculinity. Well, no, that masculinity that was unintimidated by an evil person trying to do something evil, that their instinct was to protect the weak and innocent and vulnerable in the room. It was another good display that I think there's a lot of points we could draw from. And Rick, I know as you do a lot of work with y'all students, you talk about what biblical masculinity looks like and what the role of the guy and how guys should lead, et cetera. And we honestly had some pretty good examples of that on display in the midst of yet again, another one of these crazy moments where a crazy leftist wants to come kill conservatives and Christians, but saw some real masculinity on display.
0: Yeah, man, and I'll give you, some people are going to think this is cheesy, but just another example of masculinity. So I guess, let's see, it would have been yesterday, Kara, my wife, and my girls got invited by some of our Patriot Academy grads that work at the White House to go on the White House lawn and be there for the speech with the king and the queen and hold up signs that say no kings. No, I'm kidding. They didn't do that. But anyway, so they go to this thing, and Kara sends me a picture, and she says, it was raining, and she says, look at all of these wimpy men standing under the trees, taking the spaces that the ladies should be standing under. So it was not Pete Hegseth and not Stephen Miller and those guys you're talking about. It were a bunch of these other people. Anyway, it was just masculinity and chivalry and that sort of thing. You know, it needs to come back even more, but at least our leaders at the top were doing that and making a good example of what should be done. And I was like you, Tim. I was seeing all these posts and feet, you know, people were commenting on it and thankful for it. But, you know, back to even just this whole idea of what you were saying, the Marxist and their willingness to even blame Trump for the assassination attempts. Even George Clooney gave a speech over the, I guess it was the next day, and he was getting some award, and he made it sound like he was given a, we need to not be violent, let's all come together. But he dropped in these lines about, if you sow and foment this stuff, you will reap the whirlwind. In other words, he was saying it's Trump's fault. Trump somehow sowed the, anyway, and that's their game plan. And they're, some of them are subtle about it, like Clooney was, and still it's a Marxist, you know, propaganda. And then others are just, you know, blatantly, we wish that he had been killed. So I do think, like you said, you know, and David, I mean, it's the president's response was so classy. And even, you know, one of our Patriot Academy grads that works on Advance was right backstage when it all happened. And she said the same thing, just the way that those guys carry themselves and the whole team, it was just so impressive. So we are very blessed to have the leadership that we have, for sure.
1: Well, and guys, I know we need to get to Kirk Cameron. We want to talk to him about some of what they're doing with Brave Books. But I do want to point out there's a video recirculating now, taking the internet by storm this week, of Ilhan Omar talking about the Alien Sedition Act. She says this hasn't been used in America since World War XI. Now, there, if you haven't seen it online, it's hilarious. It's from a year ago. It's made its kind of re-release debut this week, and it's taken the internet by firestorm. But the reason I bring it up is the left is the one calling conservatives, calling Christians these fascists, these Nazis. They're calling them all of these derogatory terms. And this is coming from people who don't even know what World War II was. If you don't understand World War II, you sure don't know what's a Nazi and what's a fascist and everything else. Yet again, an indication that this is just a propaganda of Marxists trying to label their opponents as evil to then justify the actual evil actions of people on their side who are trying to stop the Christians and conservatives, etc. So yet again, the reason you should not listen to these progressives on the left on so much of what they say is because they have no historic context. They have no constitutional understanding. They're just making these accusational claims for propaganda purposes for their ends, and they should be disregarded as ignorant people who don't know what they're talking about, because in most cases, that's exactly what they are.
0: Yeah, no doubt about it. Well, guys, let's talk about how to raise up kids that aren't, as the Marxist term, I guess it was Stalin, useful idiots. We want kids who aren't useful idiots and actually know what freedom's all about and are pro-America. Kirk Cameron's going to talk to us about some of the new Brave books available right now. So stay with us. We'll be right back with Kirk Cameron.
3: This is Tim Barton from Wall Builders with another moment from American history. As the American War for Independence began, the president of Yale was the Reverend Naphtali Daggett. When New Haven, the home of Yale, came under attack, about 100 citizens rushed out to meet the British. The Reverend Daggett galloped by them on horseback, his clerical robes flowing behind him in the wind, and he took up a solitary position atop a hill. The 2,500 British soon put the townsfolk to flight, but the Reverend Daggett continued to stand alone, firing down on the advancing troops. A British officer confronted him. "What are you doing there, you old fool? If I let you go, will you ever fire again on the troops of His Majesty?" "Nothing more likely," was the preacher's reply. 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
0: Welcome back to the Wallbuilder Show. Thanks for staying with us. Our good friend Kirk Cameron back with us. Another brave book. Man, you don't have a million things to do, and you're out there writing books all the time. But I'm glad. Hey, Kirk, welcome back, man.
5: Well, thank you very much. Thanks for having me back. It's always great to talk with you and hear about all the great things that you're doing.
0: I'm excited. So this one, you already did, you know, a book for adults about being brave, but now you've got a kid's book about being brave. This is cool.
5: So the background behind this is obviously some people remember that I was going to public libraries reading books, Contra the Drag Queen Story Hours, and we were reading to kids about faith, love, and the importance of family and trusting your parents and praying to God. Well, right now, kids are being totally indoctrinated, just steamrolled in schools, being taught to be embarrassed and ashamed of America, that it's actually a horrible country, which of course we know is not true, but that's what the enemies of America want our children to believe. And I believe that it's Gen Z now has less than half the population who is actually proud to be American. So Ben Carson, Riley Gaines, and I have teamed up and created something to push back and recapture the narrative where it counts the most, and that is in our homes where we're raising our kids. And so the three of us have each written a book. Mine is called Built by the Brave, and they've each gotten a book that talks about the faith of our founders, the accomplishments of our founders, and I'm talking about the courage of our founders. And it's actually a beautiful little book that explains the whole story of the monument to the forefathers. And I play a history teacher, and I take this whole busload full of kids up to the monument in Plymouth, Massachusetts. And this one little kid thinks, oh, boring history. And so he takes a nap. And while he's napping, the fifth figure of the monument, whose name is Liberty Man, he comes to life and he crawls down off the monument and he wakes the kid up. And he said, "So you think history is boring?" He said, "Come with me." And he takes him in this time machine back to the Battle of Gettysburg and back to the Revolutionary War and the Battle of Lexington Concord. And he takes him back to the Mayflower and the Pilgrims and shows him that the people who built this country were brave and courageous and full of faith. They were freedom fighters. And he wakes up from this dream after going on this adventure, telling all his friends how cool history is and how he's proud to be an American.
0: Oh, it's brilliant, man. This kind of ties a lot of the things you've been doing for the last 10, 15 years together. I mean, that's pretty cool.
5: Yeah, it's really cool. So if people want to get in on this as part of celebrating America's 250th anniversary, go to kirk250.com. I think that's the landing page, kirk250.com, and get the America Wins bundle, which is three books, one from Dr. Carson, one from Riley Gaines, one from me. There are signed copies of those books, and they come with cool little mementos, like a model of the Saturn V rocket that took Americans to the moon. It also comes with a little model Wright Brothers airplane, harkening back to, you know, the advent of flight because of the Wright Brothers, and all kinds of other cool things, American flags and all kinds of stuff. America Wins bundle.
6: America, I'm looking at it right now. So that was quick. You were right, Kirk 250. You're not actually 250 years old yet, right?
5: No.
6: Yeah, but Kirk 250, but we are in fact celebrating the 250th of the nation all year long. I love this. Look, you got all kinds of cool stuff in the package, and so you can get all the books. Man, you know, this is Kirk. This is what we need to be doing during the 250. This is a window of opportunity to ignite patriotism once again, and you're touching the core of it. You know, the fact that we were built by the brave, which inspires bravery, right? So when these kids learn these stories, then they're going to want to be brave.
5: Yeah, that's exactly it. We want kids to be proud to be Americans, and we want to tell them the real story, not this trash, twisted narrative that they've been sold in schools, because essentially the extreme left has captured the institutions. They've got Hollywood, they've got the music industry, they've got the public school systems, and where we can fight back before we recapture these institutions is where the battle is actually won, and that's in our homes. So think of all the homeschoolers. Think of all those who are recognizing what's going on in our culture, and they're taking back a leadership position with their kids' education. This is the way to do it. Read to them the true stories of the true American heroes and what they were made of. And we can give kids a future and a hope.
6: Love it, man. It's a great story to tell, and has to be. Dan, you nailed it. That's where the real fight is. We have to instill this in our children and our grandchildren. Speaking of grandchildren, so not just parents out there that need to do this. Grandparents, what a great gift to your kids and your grandkids to get these books. Kirk250.com is the easy link to go to, Kirk250.com. Kirk Cameron, keep it up, man. Keep churning out this good content, and let's educate a country back to patriotism.
5: I'm right there with you. Thanks for all you do. God bless you, bro.
6: That's Kirk Cameron. Stay with us, folks. We'll be right back with David and Tim Barton.
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6: 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Thanks for staying with us. Thanks to Kirk Cameron for joining us as well. And of course, Brave Books does a fantastic job on this topic and many others. So check that special out that we talked about and get those books. Back with David and Tim. And of course, you know, education, obviously a very important topic. We talk about it a lot here. We've had several shows talking about even the State Board of Education in Texas, because what goes into those textbooks is determined by these standards, and whether or not you talk about heroes and whether or not you hold America out to be the good guys. Even as Tim was talking about in World War, as Ilhan Omar said, 11, which I missed 8 or 9 of those somewhere in my education. Anyway, if you go back into all of these stories, how you tell them and whether or not you bring out the American heroes is so important, guys.
7: And you know, heroes really are important. We talked about before, the Bible does biographical history. You get the story of David, and you get the story of Samson, It doesn't give you all the years and all the names of all the people they fought, but you get the stories, and that was what important. God made us that way to respond to that. That's why testimonies are so important, is telling your story. As Scripture says in Revelation 12:11, you overcome by the word of your testimony, telling your story. And it's so interesting that in Texas, as we were doing these, we had so many heroes added back in. And then it went to the teacher for them to review, and they took most of the heroes out because they had never heard those names, and they didn't want to have to learn those names to teach those names to kids. And so you have genuine heroes who have done remarkable things in history, and the teachers are canceling them because they have such a bad education that they don't know who they are, and they don't want to learn it. So it's really crazy, but this thing of telling stories and learning of heroes, that really is the essence of what makes history a wholesome study.
1: Well, yeah, Dad, recapturing these stories should be something that all of us as God-fearing, Bible-loving, and hopefully America-loving patriots, we ought to be going back and making sure as we celebrate the 250th anniversary, man, let's make sure we help our kids know some of the great American heroes, and also that we help make sure, more importantly, they know the great Bible heroes. The Bible heroes were inspiration for America's founding heroes, and we ought to help our kids learn both. And of course, Brave Books is a great place for kids to be able to have some fun, entertaining, inspirational stories in a safe way. So we definitely support what they're doing at Brave Books.
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0: From the files of Unshackled, Pacific Garden Mission presents Free Indeed.
1: Wade and I had been married nearly 25 years when we divorced so he could marry another woman. Our daughter, Carolyn, was in college and I hadn't worked in decades, but God provided my needs. My daughter left for a year of study in France and lived with me when she returned home. Wade began having health problems. Wade was director of the Wisconsin Teachers Union. He drank too much and worked too hard trying to impress others. He developed cancer and then had a stroke. His wife put him in a psychiatric hospital, hoping to gain control of his finances. But Wade had another major stroke and was rushed to a hospital in Grand Rapids. Even after therapy, Wade was a paraplegic. His poor health included diabetes, hypertension, tumor on the liver, grand mal seizures, and memory loss. His wife didn't want his wheelchair in her home, so he faced life in a nursing home. Carolyn asked if Wade could live with us, and I was stunned. But God helped me make the right decision, and I took care of Wade for nearly 5 years as a caregiver, helping him through a contentious divorce. During that time, Carolyn led him to Christ. After Wade and I remarried, I took care of him as a loving wife until his death 3 years later. Jesus set us free to forgive and love as he loves. I'm Inez Jones. If the Son therefore shall make you free, ye shall be free indeed.
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4: I want to start today in John chapter 16, and I want you to find verse 13. We're going to talk about the guidance of the Holy Spirit today. I'm calling this waiting on the mind of the Lord. The big major differences in the Old Testament and the New Testament is not only just the new birth, and that is incredible. The fact that we are born again, children of God, members of the family of God, members of the body of Christ, provisions they didn't even have in the Old Testament, priests before our Lord, all these things. But another great truth is the increase of the ministry of the Holy Spirit. He was limited in the Old Testament because they were not born again, didn't have the Holy Spirit living in them, but we do. And from the moment we are born again, he wants to start leading and guiding us, especially when we get filled with the Holy Spirit. Speaking with tongues, according to chapter 28 of Isaiah, it's with stammering lips and another tongue, he will speak to this people. So really it's like that when you're born again, do you hear from the Holy Spirit? Of course you do. Is there guidance from the Holy Spirit? Yes, there is. But it is really ramped up in numbers of time, frequency, but also the intricacy of the leading of the Holy Spirit increases as you begin to minister to the Lord. And so, again, in other tongues. And this is, again, how God leads us and guides us. And we find a huge increase in the amount of guidance in the New Testament as compared to the Old Testament. Jesus prophesied this was coming. And take a look at John 16 and verse 13. While you're finding that verse of scripture, again, let me just comment on those that support the ministry, those who are faithful, those who are partners with me. Again, my greatest thanks goes to you next to God. Again, for what God has done in my life and done in my ministry is incredible. But as I found out, when you first get, you know, called in the ministry, it's just you and God. You might start out with just you and God. You know, I did. I wrote a book one time, my first book. Nobody helped me. I just did it and even had it printed myself because no publisher knew who in the heck I was. And so I just did it myself and sold it when I went to a meeting and stuck it in my car. And I would drove myself there and drove myself back home and ran my table. It's just me. But you can't keep going that way. God always starts with just you, and then it increases and more like Jesus. It started with him, and then he drew a group of 12 around him, then 70, then more than that. And then they would back off and increase. And then finally, when he went to the cross, he was by himself again. It simply comes back to this, is that God wants to increase the number of supporters you have, because also that means it's when you're gone, you have supporters that followed you that continue to promote the ministry. That's what I'm looking forward to. Not the fact that I'm going to die, but you know, the fact that the ministry just keeps on going. And so that again comes by partners, those who have my heart. And those 12 had the heart of Jesus. I want you to understand. So that way, again, I'd like for you to pray about it. We have a great number of supporters. The amount of increase of income and the amount of increase of people praying and those that call themselves partners joined in the heart with me is just increasing day by day. Would you join that crowd? I'd love for you to do that. And as far as you're concerned, no matter how many people are around, it's just you and me. You, me, and God, okay? Just us three together. Well, everybody can feel that way. They feel like an individual attached to me, not some group attached to me. And so I thank you. If you have not become a partner, but you want to become a partner with me, go to BobYandian.com. You'll find a place there you can become a partner with me. And I thank you ahead of time, especially those that know you're supposed to be. God's ministered to your heart. You still haven't done it. Come on, what are you waiting for? There's blessing attached to it, not only the natural, knowing people are born again, filled with the Spirit, joining the body of Christ, finding their ministry, progressing in their daily walk with God, and also, though, the fact, too, that, you know, God will bring back to you financially in this lifetime. What you sow, you're going to reap. And so, again, thank you for it. So, again, BobYandian.com. John chapter 16 and verse 13 says this, This is Jesus speaking to his disciples. When he, the Spirit of truth, has come, he will guide you into all truth, for he will not speak on his own authority, but whatever he hears, he will speak, and he will show you things to come. Two things about this verse of scripture in form of guidance, and that is, number one, he will guide you into all truth. The major way the Holy Spirit leads us is into the Word of God. But then after that, he says, and he will show you things to come. Notice this, we have truth and things. He guides us into all truth, and this truth is the Word of God, but it's general. A verse of Scripture not only ministers to Bob, but it can minister to a lot of people. And there's times that the Holy Spirit's ministered to Scripture to me, and yes, it was great. But then there comes the intricacies where there's a Scripture that applies to many people or to all people, because the Word of God is written for everybody, but the Holy Spirit can go beyond that and minister something to me personally, that is, things to come. I was called into the ministry when I was at Oklahoma State University my junior year. The Holy Spirit spoke to me and said, you're going to be a teacher in the body of Christ. Well, I wonder how many others that applied to. How many other teachers were there in the body of Christ? Millions and millions around the world. I just joined that group on that day, but I didn't know where, what city, if it was going to be a church, working in a church, and I found out later, it started out after I went to Bible school, that I became a Sunday school teacher. From there, I developed into a teacher at a Bible school. I became the dean of instructors. After that, I started pastoring a church. And after that, it was 33 years of teaching the Word of God. So you know what? That's what happened. But all that guidance outside of this one truth that came to me, you're going to be a teacher in the body of Christ, that came from the Word of God, from the truth. But after that, he showed me things to come. And this is where you get specific guidance. The Holy Spirit has general guidance from the Word of God, but also after that, he has specific guidance. Is it scriptural to have a job? Yes, it's scriptural to have a job, but the Holy Spirit doesn't show you in the Word of God which company to go to work for. Once you discover I'm supposed to get a job and you start praying for it, he will bring specific things to you. You'll have a guidance toward a company. You'll know something about that. You'll put in your application, and even though there may be 100 applications and 2 openings, you know good and well inside of yourself, the Holy Spirit has already spoken to you. You are one of the two that's going to be hired. That can't be found in the Bible, but it's things to come. So the Holy Spirit, again, guides you two ways. The main way he guides you is with Scripture. You'll pray about a situation. All of a sudden, a Scripture will come to you. And oftentimes we think, well, that wasn't the Holy Spirit. That was just me. I just thought of that. No, you're too dumb to think of that. You're not smart enough to think of a Scripture. Again, one Scripture out of 7,000 promises in the Word of God, you were smart enough to think of the one Scripture that applied exactly to your situation. Stop and think about that. Again, that is the Holy Spirit guiding you. And the main way he guides you is into the Word of God. And then later he can give you specific guidance to come. So the Holy Spirit gives you guidance through his word. Psalm 119 verse 105, your word is a lamp to my feet and a light unto my path. And again, the secondary way he guides you is outside the truth of the Word of God. He shows you things to come. Peter had so many revelations from the Word of God and taught on them in 1st and 2nd Peter, but there was times he also heard from the Holy Spirit outside the Word of God. God showed Peter Peter that Cornelius and his servants were coming to his house, and Peter, who was in Joppa at the time, and Cornelius, who was in Caesarea, you know, he was now called to go to Caesarea. So God spoke something specific to him, a house he was going to, a man he was going to go see, and the city he was going to go to. Paul was called by the Holy Spirit to now become separated unto the gospel and travel the world, but he didn't know where. And so again, on his second missionary journey, he was headed, you know, in the same direction he went to the time before. And he went to Galatia and he ministered in Galatia. But afterwards he thought, well, I know what I'll do. I'll go north into Bithynia. And the Holy Spirit said, no, no, don't go there. So he said, okay, well, I'll go south into Asia. And this time it was even stronger. The Holy Spirit forbid him to go. So he just kept going west as far as he could and finally came, you know, to Troas and came to Troas and probably walked out right out toward the Aegean Sea, put his foot in the edge of the water and said, well, Lord, unless I can walk on water, you better show me what I'm supposed to do. And that's when he had a vision in the nighttime of a man from Macedonia saying, come over here. And although he had some difficulty in the cities he went to, he finally ended up with the greatest revival of the New Testament. That was the people of Ephesus. And Ephesus had a massive revival in chapter 19 of the book of Acts. And that was because he heard specifically from the Holy Spirit where he was supposed to be. And he did that. There was a time later on when Paul was in a shipwreck. But what the Lord told him ahead of time, and in fact, an angel appeared to him and told him, the ship will be destroyed, all the cargo will be destroyed, but the people will be saved. Not one person will be harmed. And that's exactly what happened. Well, again, Paul had a general leading of the Holy Spirit that he would become an apostle and step out into the ministry. But then the Holy Spirit had to show him specifically where he was supposed to go. Welcome to the types of guidance we have. What I want to point out to you, too, was even though Paul was waiting to know, Lord, I know I can't go into Bithynia. I know I'm not supposed to go to Asia. You forbid me to go into Asia, and you told me not to go to Bithynia, but I don't know where I'm going right now. And he just kept on walking and kept on walking till the time the Lord showed him. And this was right, well, I mean, he must have walked right up to the Aegean Sea, knowing he couldn't go any further, and he waited on the mind of the Lord, and that's when it came. This is what this is going to be talking about. This particular broadcast today and tomorrow, I'm going to be getting into waiting on the mind of the Lord, because there's times the Holy Spirit would just show you things, just boom. You go, wow, where'd that come from? Other times you need to know now, or you think you need to know now, but that's where patience is developed and you learn to wait on the Lord. Because I've said this many times, the Lord is seldom early, but he's never late. And oftentimes I thought he was late. I thought the deadline had passed and Bob was sunk and I was going to die right here on the spot. All hell was going to break loose. The bottom was going to fall out from under me. But the Lord spoke to me at the right time. I waited on the mind of the Lord. This again helps develop maturity. One of the strongest attributes of maturity is learning patience. You have need of patience that after you have discovered the will of God, that you might develop and wait on it and then actually step out into it. So guidance is a sign of maturity. Guidance comes to you at the specific time. This would be things to come, more than just a general leading of where you belong in the body of Christ and what your ministry is going to be along with many other hundreds of thousands or millions around the world. He shows you specifically where you're supposed to be. And again, this becomes a sign of maturity in your life, that whenever things are going wrong, all hell seems to be breaking loose around you, instead of griping, you just simply say, Lord, you have never let me down. Again, you're seldom early, but you're never late. And this is one of those times it seems like you're late to me, but you're never late. You're always right on time. So I'm going to wait for you and I'm not going to budge until I have heard from you. That is a sign of maturity. And every day you wait and every day you think, you know, surely, you know, I'm going to miss the date or maybe God spoke and I don't know, but you still wait on the mind of the Lord. Even with Elijah laying there on that mountain, the Bible says, and when the brook had dried up, he didn't start moving as the brook was drying up. That's usually when we want to jump out and say, oh my goodness, my brook is drying up. No, he stayed there even when the brook had already dried up and he was sucking dirt. I mean, the brook was gone. And that's when the Lord spoke to him and told him about the woman he would be staying with. And she was going to help sustain him.
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4: Paul told us in Philippians chapter 1, verses 3 through 5, I thank my God at every remembrance of you, always in every prayer of mine, making requests for you all with joy for your partnership in the gospel from the first day until now, The theme of the book of Philippians is partnership. 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I pray for my givers, my partners, my fellow ministers of the Word of God. 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
5: 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I'm Mark Hankins, and today I have a powerful message from the Word of God that I believe will bless you and will encourage you. My favorite scripture is, "Now thanks be unto God, who always causes us to triumph in Christ." And today is a day of triumph. Let's get right into the Word.

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1: He sees me.
2: Your joy is an important part of your faith, that you mix faith and you mix joy with your faith, and then you rejoice over it and act like the Bible is true. Ha ha ha. Ha ha ha. Even when the scripture says that you're a new creature in Christ, old things have passed away, everything has become new. When it says that you're the righteousness of God in Christ, when it says that you're always triumphant in Christ, when it says you're blessed in Christ, don't just go, but sometimes just get up off your couch and go, whoo! What are you doing? Rejoice at the word like you just found $1 million. Come on, we took the word that said, by Jesus' stripes, we were healed. If we were healed, that means God's already done everything he's gonna do about it. Jesus already paid for it. Now it's my job to receive it. I receive my healing right now. Did you ever notice Jesus in his teaching? He was never working on the giving part of God. He was always working on the receiving part of man. Let me say that. I don't know if you understand what I'm saying, but I studied Jesus' teaching. I found out Jesus was never working on the giving part of God. In other words, Jesus was never trying to talk God into giving or healing anybody. He was, all right, now we're going to try to get the Lord to agree with this. We're going to talk to him. It's going to take a few days here. No, Jesus was never working on the healing part of God or the giving part of God. He's really working on the receiving part of man. In other words, sometimes you and I just have to make some adjustments in our receiving. How many can make a few adjustments right now and believe it'll change the next year for you? Ha, ha, ha, ha. Ha, ha, ha. Go ahead and laugh about it. Hallelujah. The joy of the Lord is your strength. And I just woke up on Sunday morning just a week ago, and in my dream, I was with a pastor friend of mine that I knew he was going through a very difficult time. And in my dream, I was with him, and I said, let's rejoice about this. Let's rejoice about this. And so me and him were just jumping and laughing and laughing, and I woke up. First thing I did is I sent him a text. I said, when I woke up this morning, I was dreaming about you, and we were rejoicing and jumping all over the place. I want to tell you that God is turning your mourning into dancing. He's turning your sorrow into joy. Hallelujah. And I dare you to go ahead and rejoice about it. Come on, how many like to rejoice? I believe things are turning right now for me. Ha, ha, ha, ha. Ha, ha, ha, go ahead and laugh. Ha, ha, ha. If you need some help, look at the person next to you and say, ha, ha, ha, ha. That means I'm not going to have a nervous breakdown. Come on, I'm not going to be worried and upset. I'm not going to spend the rest of my life in grief and sadness. It says Jesus has borne my grief. He carried my sorrows. Come on, he already took that. He took that off of me by his blood. Come on now, I'm redeemed. I know my Redeemer lives. Hallelujah. Yeah. Woo. Ha, ha, ha. Ha, ha, ha. I think about the Apostle Paul. He said in Corinthians, he said, I will not take dominion over your faith. He said, by faith you stand. He said, I will just be a helper of your joy. Think of the great Apostle Paul that reduced himself just to help your joy. Matter of fact, you can see some believers' joy does need some help. But Paul said, I'm going to help your joy. And when I help your joy, I'm not trying to take dominion off your faith. That means when you believe God, all things are possible. Come on, I'm not going to tell you this can't happen or that can't happen. No, no, no. If you can believe, but there's something in that definition of believe, that believe actually is a verb. Faith is a noun. What do you mean believe is a verb? That means this. That means believing or faith without corresponding action is dead. That means that, faith requires some action. How would you act? Hallelujah. Now, I love this story because a pastor friend of mine, and he was believing God for $3 million, and it looked absolutely impossible. In his ministry, he had to have it because they were stuck, could not go forward. I must have $3 million. So he went into his church and he began to pray. He said, Lord, I need $3 million. Lord, we need the church, the ministry, we need $3 million. And he had this concerned look on his face and he got the little waver in his voice. Oh, Lord, we need $3 million. Oh, Lord, please, God, somehow, some way, Lord, $3 million. Oh, Lord. He said, and the Lord stopped him. And the Lord said, how would you act if you already had the $3 million? He said, I would be real happy. Then he went back to praying. Oh, God, somehow, God, we need $3 million. Oh, Lord, please, we need $3 million. And the Lord stopped him again and said, how would you act if you already had the $3 million? He said, I'd be real happy. Then he went back to praying. Oh, Lord, I need $3 million. The Lord stopped him again and said, how would you act if you already had the $3 million? He said, oh, you want me to act in faith? I believe I received the $3 million. He said, so I quit begging and started saying, thank you, Lord, for $3 million. Oh, I want to thank you, Lord. Well, the next time I saw him, he said, oh, Lord, I need $15 million. The Lord said, how would you act? He said, oh, I want to thank you, Lord. And the money will come. Everybody say, the money will come. Ha, ha, ha, ha. Come on, how would you act if you already had that thing that you're believing for? How would you act? Whoa! Just jump around a little bit. Praise the Lord a little bit. Oh, thank you, Lord. I believe I have received. Hallelujah. I'm not just believing. I'm receiving right now. Woo! Go ahead and shout about it. I believe. I receive. Ha, ha, ha. Come on. Healing is mine. Deliverance is mine. Victory is mine. Ha, ha, ha, ha. Hallelujah. And you know, the Lord cares about everything that concerns you. I was in my dad's church many years ago doing a camp meeting with some other pastors. Well, this one pastor that was there, it was his turn to speak. And he pastored in Houston, a good friend of mine. And he had his African-American brother, and he had two rows of African-American, mainly women, there at that meeting because it was a morning meeting. So two rows of women from his church. I was sitting on the front row, and he is preaching. When he is preaching, he quoted 1 John 5:14, and here's what it said. This is the confidence that we have in him, that if we ask anything according to his will or his word, we know he hears us. And if we know he hears us, we know we have the petition we have desired of him.

0: even means refrigerators. When I said anything even means refrigerators, I thought, now isn't that funny? Why would I say refrigerators? And the Lord spoke to me and said, there's a woman right behind you that has prayed and believed me for a refrigerator, and I want you to buy it for her. Well, there was two rows of women behind me. So I turned around and kind of looked, because the service was kind of winding down, to see which one of them had a refrigerator look on her face. Two rows. Then I kind of started arguing with the Lord. I said, there's two rows of women back there. They might all need a refrigerator. You know what the Lord said to me? He said, I did not say there's a woman behind you that needs a refrigerator. I said, there's a woman behind you that has already prayed and believed me for a refrigerator. That's the one I want you to buy it for. Well, I didn't know which one it was. My dad was about to end the service. I said, Dad, excuse me, I need to say something. So I got up and acted like I knew what I was doing. I didn't know much. I knew just a little bit. I said, you know, there's a woman right behind, sitting behind me over here, that you have just prayed and believed God for a refrigerator. I said, which one is it? And one sweet little lady, kind of an elderly lady, she raised her hand. And I said, did you know the Lord told me to buy you a refrigerator? I said, now I'm going to give you the money, right? I said, would $1,000 do it for you? She went. I said, I'm going to give you $1,000. And when I told her that, she broke out into this celebration with a unique manifestation of movements in ways that you didn't think a 75-year-old woman could move. And then she must have had her four crazy friends with her. Because when she went, thank you, Jesus! Thank you, Jesus! Thank you, Jesus! Man and her friends started rejoicing with her. She came out of the aisle, thank you, Jesus! It was worth $1,000 just to see that. You talking about happy. She fell out in the floor, Jesus, thank you, Jesus! I gave her the $1,000. But I didn't know, they told me the story later, that she had something like 14 foster children that lived with her, and her refrigerator had just gone out, and she had went to the store to buy a refrigerator and didn't have enough money to buy it, so she and her friends had joined hands together in the store and said, Father God, you said whatever we ask in the name of Jesus, you said you would do it for us.
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1: Welcome to 15 Minutes in the Word with New York Times bestselling author Joyce Meyer. On today's program, Joyce will be teaching from Galatians and Philippians. Galatians is all about God's amazing grace. We'll learn how the power of the Holy Spirit is what enables us to do what God asks of us, not our own strength and effort. Meanwhile, Philippians teaches us about joy and how true, lasting joy comes only through faith in Jesus Christ and serving others. Now, here's Joyce with today's teaching.
2: And then Paul says, I pray that your love would abound yet more and more. There's so much in that statement, because you know what he's saying? They were walking in love, and he told them he was proud of them, but he said, I want your love to abound. He's saying, I know you're walking in love, but I want you to grow in walking in love. You know, one of the worst things we can do is get complacent and get satisfied with our stuff. Well, I'm doing pretty good. No. That's not it. I want to do better. Because I want to glorify God more. I want to abound in love. I really want to learn how to love people the way Jesus loved people. Can any one of us say that we really know how to give unconditional love? So much of our love is still based on how people treat us. So we got to keep growing. We got to keep going after it. The worst selling book that I ever wrote was on love. Made me so mad because it was about loving other people. Starting a love revolution in your own life. Thank you. Declaring war on selfishness and saying, I refuse to live like this. I'm going to learn what it means to love. And we sold less of that book than any book that I've ever written. Well, there's a message in that. I mean, a book like that should fly off the table. We shouldn't be able to keep enough copies. But I could write a book on how to succeed or how to get every prayer answered, and they're going to, ooh, that's something for me. Matter of fact, it's sad and it aggravates me, but our publisher tells us every title on a book has to have a promise in it for the reader, or they won't buy them. See, I long to see the days where people would buy a book called Dying to Self. The Crucifixion of the Flesh. Oh, some of you would buy it. But not a lot. Dying to self, that don't sound like much fun. The word abound means to exist in large amounts, to be packed to overflow, to be crowded with, to be full of, to do more than you have to do. He wants them to have more knowledge and more discernment. Man, I could preach for an hour on discernment. Whew, we need discernment. Paul didn't pray for the people to get everything they wanted. He didn't even pray for their problems to go away. He prayed for what they really needed. And you know something, a lot of times I don't think we even know what we really need. We keep going after what we want instead of getting smart enough to ask God for what we really need. If nothing else, just tell God, I'm not even smart enough to know what I really need, so God, just give me what I need. And if what I want isn't what you want, then please don't give it to me. Oh, and then he prayed that they would learn to prize and approve what was excellent. Well, I've been on an excellence binge lately, and I rarely ever preach the same message twice in a row. I can't do that for television, but when I've been going other places to preach, I've got a message I'm doing on excellence that I've preached in two places, and I'm going to preach it in two more. Because people have gotten so sloppy in their morals and their manners and keeping their word. And, oh, my gosh. Come on, if you're going to park in a handicapped parking space and you're not handicapped, then get the Jesus sticker off your bumper. Just scrape off the little fish. I'll just throw this out. How does an excellent person behave? Well, they always do what they say they're going to do. They're on time for their appointments. They get to work on time. They don't leave messes for other people to clean up. They don't park in handicapped parking spaces if they're not handicapped, and especially not at church. They replace the toilet paper when they use the last of it on the roll. They don't tinkle on the seat out in a public restroom and leave it for somebody to sit in it. Ooh, I hate that. When they take the last Kleenex, they go get another box. If they're given too much change when paying a bill, they return it. They put their grocery cart back in the space marked off for grocery carts. Okay, I'm going to make a statement. Maybe you didn't come for anything but this, but get this. What we do when nobody's looking is who we really are. See, I tell you, I have too much to tell you and not enough time. We need more of the fear of the Lord back. Not afraid God's going to hurt us, but a reverential fear that says, no matter what I do, where I am, God sees. God sees everything we do. Everything. And so, don't be excellent to get somebody to notice how excellent you are. Be excellent because you serve an excellent God. Amen? And I mean, I've told God I want to come up higher in this. Can't preach something and not pray it and live it. And it's amazing all the little things that we'll do a halfway job on and start to walk off, and I'll just know in my heart, go back and do it right. Nobody there but me. I don't have to fold the towel right. They're my towels. I can cram them in the drawer if I want to. No, go back and do it right. Come on. Oh, Joyce, I was hoping for a word tonight. And then in Philippians 1, 12 through 20, Paul talks about the importance of advancing the gospel. He says that his imprisonment has actually only served to advance the gospel. This guy was so positive. I mean, he would have really annoyed a negative person. I mean, he was in prison. He was beaten 5 times. Hungry, had to hide. Deserted by everyone at his first trial. But you know what he said when everybody deserted him at his first trial? God, I pray that you'll forgive him, and I know you'll take care of it. He didn't worry about what people did to him. He prayed for him and just let God take care of it. How many things do we get in a fuss over that we could just give to God and go on about our business and not let him make us unhappy? Come on. Well, you didn't treat me right. You didn't treat me right. Whew. Paul rejoiced when he was in jail. He rejoiced when he was in hiding. In Philippians 1, 21 through 26, now here we're going deep. He said, for me to live is Christ and to die is gain. If I am to live in the flesh, that means fruitful labor for me. Yet which I shall choose, I cannot tell. Paul was getting old enough that he was ready to get out of here. And he said, I'm hard pressed between the two. My desire is to depart and be with Christ, for that would be far better. But to remain in the flesh is more necessary for you. Convinced of this, I know that I will remain and continue with you all for your progress and joy in the faith, so that you may have ample glory in Christ Jesus. The world is starting to annoy me. I'm like, God, I'm ready anytime you want to come and get me, but I want to do everything you want me to do before I go. So now in Philippians 1:28, there's a most wonderful scripture. And do not be frightened in anything by your opponents. The Amplified Bible says, do not be frightened or intimidated in anything by your opponents. For such constancy and fearlessness, I'm quoting the Amplified, will be a clear sign and a proof of them, your enemy, of their upcoming destruction. But a clear sign and a proof to God of your upcoming deliverance. So, what a scripture. He says, no matter what happens, don't be frightened by it or intimidated, but stand firm, and that'll be a message to the devil. You can't control me. My faith is in God. And it's a sign to God that you trust him. So the devil knows he's lost, and God comes in and you win. But now I'm going to read you the next verse, and you're not going to like it. For it has been granted to you for the sake of Christ, you should not only believe in him, but also to suffer for his sake. Could I sell a book on suffering? I don't think so. You know, the word suffer is a scary word, but it can take in a lot of things. Do you know, if you're going to just be submissive to authority, your flesh is going to suffer. How many of you know what I mean when I say your flesh is going to suffer? Learning how to be a submissive wife. I mean, I said all the time, God, this is killing me. And I didn't know it, but it really was. It was like killing off that rebellion in my flesh. And the only way you can die to something that you're addicted to is to be willing to suffer for a little while you don't give in to that, so you can be free to have the glory later on. He said, we can't share his glory if we don't share his suffering.
1: 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He's right there waiting for us to exchange our trying for trusting. Galatians 3:10 in the Message version of the Bible says, anyone who tries to live by his own effort, independent of God, is doomed to failure. 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Grace makes all the difference. It's his power which overcomes whatever struggle we face. When we are faithful in doing whatever we can do in a situation, God will pour out his grace to do what we can't do.
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5: Chapter 24. Be not thou envious against evil men, neither desire to be with them, for their heart studieth destruction, and their lips talk of mischief. Through wisdom is an house builded, and by understanding it is established, and by knowledge shall the chambers be filled with all precious and pleasant riches. 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Wisdom is too high for a fool. He openeth not his mouth in the gate. He that deviseth to do evil shall be called a mischievous person. The thought of foolishness is sin, and the scorner is an abomination to men. If thou faint in the day of adversity, thy strength is small. If thou forbear to deliver them that are drawn unto death, and those that are ready to be slain, if thou sayest, Behold, we knew it not, doth not he that pondereth the heart consider it? And he that keepeth thy soul, doth not he know it? And shall not he render to every man according to his works? My son, eat thou honey, because it is good, and the honeycomb, which is sweet, to thy taste. So shall the knowledge of wisdom be unto thy soul. When thou hast found it, then there shall be a reward, and thy expectation shall not be cut off. Lay not wait, O wicked man, against the dwelling of the righteous. Spoil not his resting place. For a just man falleth seven times, and riseth up again. But the wicked shall fall into mischief. Rejoice not when thine enemy falleth, and let not thine heart be glad when he stumbleth, lest the Lord see it, and it displease him, and he turn away his wrath from him. Fret not thyself because of evil men, neither be thou envious at the wicked, for there shall be no reward to the evil man. The candle of the wicked shall be put out. My son, fear thou the Lord and the king, and meddle not with them that are given to change, for their calamity shall rise suddenly, and who knoweth the ruin of them both? These things also belong to the wise. It is not good to have respect of persons in judgment. He that saith unto the wicked, Thou art righteous, him shall the people curse, nations shall abhor him, but to them that rebuke him shall be delight, and a good blessing shall come upon them. Every man shall kiss his lips that giveth the right answer. Prepare thy work without, and make it fit for thyself in the field, and afterwards build thine house. Be not a witness against thy neighbor without cause, and deceive not with thy lips. Say not, I will do so to him as he hath done to me, I will render to the man according to his work. I went by the field of the slothful, and by the vineyard of the man void of understanding. And lo, it was all grown over with thorns, and nettles had covered the face thereof, and the stone wall thereof was broken down. Then I saw and considered it well. I looked upon it and received instruction. Yet a little sleep, a little slumber, a little folding of the hands to sleep. So shall thy poverty come as one that traveleth, and thy want as an armed man.
6: Psalm 94. O Lord God, to whom vengeance belongeth, O God, to whom vengeance belongeth, show thyself. Lift up thyself, thou judge of the earth, render a reward to the proud. Lord, how long shall the wicked, how long shall the wicked triumph? How long shall they utter and speak hard things, and all the workers of iniquity boast themselves? They break in pieces thy people, O Lord, and afflict thine heritage. They slay the widow and the stranger, and murder the fatherless. Yet they say, The Lord shall not see, neither shall the God of Jacob regard it. Understand, ye brutish among the people, and ye fools, when will ye be wise? He that planted the ear, shall he not hear? He that formed the eye, shall he not see? He that chastiseth the heathen, shall not he correct? He that teacheth man knowledge, Shall not he know? The Lord knoweth the thoughts of man, that they are vanity. Blessed is the man whom thou chastenest, O Lord, and teachest him out of thy law, that thou mayest give him rest from the days of adversity, until the pit be digged for the wicked. For the Lord will not cast off his people, neither will he forsake his inheritance. But judgment shall return unto righteousness, and all the upright in heart shall follow it. Who will rise up for me against the evildoers, or who will stand up for me against the workers of iniquity? Unless the Lord had been my help, my soul had almost dwelt in silence. When I said, My foot slippeth, thy mercy, O Lord, held me up. In the multitude of my thoughts within me, thy comforts delight my soul. Shall the throne of iniquity have fellowship with thee, which frameth mischief by a law? They gather themselves together against the soul of the righteous, and condemn the innocent blood. But the Lord is my defense, and my God is the rock of my refuge. And he shall bring upon them their own iniquity, and shall cut them off in their own wickedness. Yea, the Lord our God shall cut them off.
5: Chapter 25. And it came to pass in the ninth year of his reign, in the tenth month, in the tenth day of the month, that Nebuchadnezzar king of Babylon came, he and all his host, against Jerusalem, and pitched against it. And they built forts against it round about. And the city was besieged unto the 11th year of King Zedekiah. And on the ninth day of the fourth month the famine prevailed in the city, and there was no bread for the people of the land. And the city was broken up, and all the men of war fled by night by the way of the gate between two walls, which is by the king's garden. Now the Chaldees were against the city round about. And the king went the way toward the plain. And the army of the Chaldees pursued after the king, and overtook him in the plains of Jericho, and all his army were scattered from him. So they took the king, and brought him up to the king of Babylon, to Riblah. And they gave judgment upon him. And they slew the sons of Zedekiah before his eyes, and put out the eyes of Zedekiah, and bound him with fetters of brass, and carried him to Babylon. And in the fifth month, on the seventh day of the month, which is the 19th year of King Nebuchadnezzar, king of Babylon, came Nebuzaradan, captain of the guard, a servant of the king of Babylon, unto Jerusalem. And he burnt the house of the Lord, and the king's house, and all the houses of Jerusalem, and every great man's house burnt he with fire. And all the army of the Chaldees that were with the captain of the guard brake down the walls of Jerusalem round about. Now the rest of the people that were left in the city, and the fugitives that fell away to the king of Babylon, with the remnant of the multitude, did Nebuzaradan, the captain of the guard, carry away. But the captain of the guard left of the poor of the land to be vine dressers and husbandmen. And the pillars of brass that were in the house of the Lord, and the bases and the brazen sea that was in the house of the Lord, did the Chaldees break in pieces, and carried the brass of them to Babylon. And the pots, and the shovels, and the snuffers, and the spoons, and all the vessels of brass wherewith they ministered, took they away. And the fire pans, and the bowls, and such things as were of gold, in gold, and of silver, in silver, the captain of the guard took away. The two pillars, one sea, and the bases which Solomon had made for the house of the Lord, the brass of all these vessels was without weight. The height of the one pillar was 18 cubits, and the chapiter upon it was brass, and the height of the chapiter 3 cubits, and the wreathen work, and pomegranates upon the chapiter round about, all of brass. And like unto these had the second pillar with wreathen work. And the captain of the guard took Seraiah the chief priest, and Zephaniah the second priest, and the three keepers of the door. And out of the city he took an officer that was set over the men of war, and 5 men of them that were in the king's presence, which were found in the city, and the principal scribe of the host, which mustered the people of the land, and 80 men of the people of the land that were found in the city. And Nebuzaradan, captain of the guard, took these, and brought them to the king of Babylon, to Riblah. And the king of Babylon smote them, and slew them at Riblah in the land of Hamath. So Judah was carried away out of their land. And as for the people that remained in the land of Judah, whom Nebuchadnezzar king of Babylon had left, even over them he made Gedaliah the son of Ahikam the son of Shaphan ruler. And when all the captains of the armies, they and their men, heard that the king of Babylon had made Gedaliah governor, there came to Gedaliah to Mizpah, even Ishmael the son of Nethaniah, and Johanan the son of Kareah, and Seraiah the son of Tanhumeth the Netophathite, and Jaazaniah the son of Amaacathite, they and their men. And Gedaliah sware to them and to their men, and said unto them, Fear not to be the servants of the Chaldees. Dwell in the land, and serve the king of Babylon,
6: and it shall be well with you. But it came to pass in the seventh month that Ishmael the son of Nethaniah, the son of Elishama, of the seed royal, came, and 10 men with him, and smote Gedaliah that he died, and the Jews and the Chaldees that were with him, at Mizpah. And all the people, both small and great, and the captains of the armies, arose and came to Egypt, for they were afraid of the Chaldees. And it came to pass, in the 37th year of the captivity of Jehoiakim, king of Judah, in the 12th month, on the 27th day of the month, that evil Merodach, king of Babylon, in the year that he began to reign, did lift up the head of Jehoiakim, king of Judah, out of prison. And he spake kindly to him, and set his throne above the throne of the kings that were with him in Babylon, and changed his prison garments, and he did eat bread continually before him all the days of his life. And his allowance was a continual allowance given him of the king, a daily rate for every day, all the days of his life. The end of the second book of the Kings, commonly called the fourth book of the Kings.
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0: 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Today, Keith Moore is teaching from the Word of God, a message from the series, Exceeding Growing Faith. 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And now, Brother Moore.
1: Verse 31. Therefore, in case you didn't get it the first few times. What? Take no thought saying. This is the big indicator that you took the thought. You're talking about it. Why? You can't think about it for very long and not talk about it. It's going to come out of your mouth.
2: Yes, it will.
1: You know, and it's not too hard, most people, to see what they've been thinking about.
2: Amen.
1: They'll tell you.
2: Right.
1: Pretty quick, one way or another.
2: Right.
1: They've been thinking about it, thinking about it, thinking about it. It's going to come out.
2: Yeah.
1: And when you're talking about it, it's obvious you took that thought. So when you're talking about how bad things are and how scared you are and how you just don't think you're going to make it, you took the thought. The enemy brought it to you and you just took it like you had good sense. Which is a dumb thing to do. Why? Because it ministers death to you. It's like somebody showing up at your door and they say, look, we got some botulism, we got some plague, we got some this and that. Here, have some. And you go, okay. Somebody say, dumb. Got some poverty for you. Got some dementia for you. This is where folks mess up and they miss it. You got this. It's incurable. You just got to live with it. Do you? Do you?
3: No, sir.
1: How about all things are possible to him that believes, and nothing's too hard for the Lord, and he already took all our infirmities and bore our sicknesses and carried our pains. So when the enemy shows up with it and goes, here, I got something for you. Well, this is my lot in life, I guess. Oh, God, help me to bear my burden honorably. That's believing lies.
2: Yes,
1: I said that's believing lies.
3: Right.
1: If he went to the lengths and paid the price he did to get it for me, why shouldn't we enjoy it? Come on. If he had wanted me to be sick, why'd he take my infirmities, bear my sicknesses, carry my pains? If he wanted me to be oppressed and depressed and confused, why was the chastisement of my peace on him?
2: Right.
1: No. I don't have to take it. Somebody say, we ain't going to take it.
3: Hallelujah.
1: You ain't going to take what? Now see, we're talking about the stuff, but see, the stuff is connected to the thought. The reason you wind up with the stuff is because you took the thought. When you take the thought, it opens the door for the stuff. And that's why the enemy has worked so hard to convince people, the thought ain't no big deal. Ain't no big deal. You know, you ain't doing anything. It's just some thinking. Nobody knows. Sounds like him, don't it? Sounds just like him. Truth is, God knows. Every thought. The psalmist said he knows our thoughts afar off. One translation says, to him we are an open book. He perceives our thoughts from a distance. Does it matter? Proverbs says the thought of foolishness or the foolish plan is sin. How can that be? A thought is sin? Uh-oh, got too quiet. Why? Because people that committed these crimes. How did it start? They had a thought. They had a thought. Jesus talked about committing adultery with somebody in your heart.
4: Right.
1: Because you made a decision to just look and lust.
4: Right. That's right.
1: And imagine.
4: Right. That's right.
1: Do thoughts matter?
5: Yes.
1: Is God aware of our thoughts?
5: Yes.
1: Does He care? Does it matter to Him?
5: Yes.
1: And thinking on the wrong thing allows death.
6: Amen.
1: Into our lives.
7: Yeah.
1: Oh, but thinking on the right thing is life.
5: Yes.
1: And joy. And peace.
5: Yes.
1: Hallelujah.
5: Hallelujah.
1: And freedom. You'll know the truth. It'll make you free. Hallelujah.
4: Hallelujah.
1: Glory be to God. Somebody say, take no thought. Take no thought. Take no thought. Take no, don't take it. And don't take it saying, what are we going to eat? What are we going to drink? Who are we going to get the money for the insurance? How are we going to get the money for the school, for the kids? Where are we going to get it? How? How's the church going to make it to the next quarter? How? We're going through the summer slump. I'm quoting somebody else. You'll never hear me say that about our church. Going through the winter slump, whatever it is. We do amazing in the winter,
5: right.
1: And we do amazing in the summer,
5: right.
1: And the spring,
5: right.
1: And the fall.
5: Yes.
1: We do amazing through it all.
5: Amen.
1: And you can't make me say anything else.
8: Right.
1: No matter what I'm seeing, I hear because I believe in the power of our words, what we say. But a thought would come. You've been coming up short. You've been coming up short. What's going on? Not as many people coming. What are you going to do? One of the devil's favorite phrases. He has sent a little imp to come whisper in your ear on your shoulder. What are you going to do? What are you going to do? What are you going to do? What are you going to do? What are you going to do? What are you going to do? What are you going to do? That is an anxious, worried, fearful thought. Come on, tell me what you do with it. What do you do with it? Don't. It's dangerous. Don't take a thought. There are thoughts. If you take it, it's just as serious as swallowing a poison pill.
6: Amen.
1: For your body. Because it will contaminate your faith.
6: Yes, it will.
1: It'll feed your fear.
5: Right.
1: And override your confidence.
4: Right.
1: It'll blind you and confuse you.
7: Right.
1: There are thoughts that are straight out of the pit.
4: That's right.
1: They're from hell. They're from the devil.
4: Right.
1: Tell me again.
4: I don't
1: have to take it.
4: He
1: kept on saying it again. He said, after all these things the Gentiles seek, your heavenly Father knows you have need of all these things. But seek ye first, you seek first the kingdom of God and His righteousness, and all these things will be added to you. And in case you didn't get it the previous times, verse 34, take therefore no thought. Don't take it. Don't take it. For the morrow, take thought for the things of itself. Sufficient to the day is the evil there. There's plenty of stuff to deal with when you get there. Faith doesn't fret. It just doesn't. If you're fretting, you're not acting in faith. You're worrying and fearing, not acting in faith. Jesus would go to sleep in the back of the boat in the middle of a storm. Wouldn't he? Peter, sleeping like a log the night before his execution. And you can't sleep because of a couple $100 bill? Or something somebody said about you? Or didn't do about you? Say that loud, I ain't going to take it. All right. I ain't going to take that thought. that fear. Go to 2 Corinthians, 10th chapter. I want to talk a little bit about God's thoughts. We have a book full of God's thoughts. And this is wonderful beyond words. The Lord said, and most of you are familiar with it, Isaiah 55:7. The Lord said, let the wicked do what? Forsake his way and unrighteous man his thoughts. What got him into trouble? What got him down the wrong path? Thoughts. What do they need to do to get out of their problem? Quit thinking those thoughts. Forsake the thoughts and the way that the thoughts produced. Let him return to the Lord, and he'll have mercy on him, and our God, for he'll abundantly pardon. Is it true? No matter how messed up you got in your mind, are you thinking, will God have mercy on you? Will he forgive you? He'll take you back. He'll wash you, clean you up. Is that right? But if you want to get free and stay free, it's not just a matter of getting somebody to pray for you or getting God to forgive you. You got to control what you think on the rest of the day and night and the next day. And it is a continuous battle. I wish I could tell you something different. But right now, you have an option to focus your mind on what's going on here, or you could be thinking about something on the other side of the country, or fried chicken. Is that right? Or the work you got to do tomorrow. And if your mind is there, then what's happening here is having no effect on you at all. The thoughts that you're thinking have effect on you. Not the environment you're in necessarily. Which proves you can think on whatever you want to think on. You can completely ignore me. Can't you? You know you can. I'm not asking for a show of hands. I just... You know you can. You can even look at me and nod once in a while. And your mind be completely on something else. If you can choose not to hear me, you can choose not to hear the enemy. And the Lord kept telling people, don't forget my ways. Don't forget my words. Don't forget my laws. Forget not all his benefits. Why would he say that? Because you can't. You can forget him. You can forget going to church or praying or the Bible. You can forget anything he said. You gonna tell me you can forget God and you can't forget the devil?
0: And that concludes today's message by Brother Keith Moore. If you would like a free copy of today's teaching from the series Exceeding Growing Faith, you may call More Life Ministries at 417-334-9233. That's 417-334-9233. Just mention that you heard this message on the radio. 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
1: Rick Renner has a great study on the word rule in your hearts.
2: Oh, really? What is it?
1: It has to be, this word from the original Greek word, it'll be Greek. It means to umpire. It's like an umpire. Would
2: I used to spit sunflower seeds on umpires.
1: Oh, really?
2: I kicked dirt on them.
1: That was really nice. Yeah.
2: So you want me to be an umpire?
1: Right. It says that you're supposed to
2: Rick don't know what he's talking about.
1: Peace of God rule umpire your heart. That means it's going to control your heart.
2: You're right.
1: It's going to
2: control the umpire, no matter what my thought process was, has the final
1: as the final say,
2: yeah, that's right.
1: Controls the situation. Yeah. So if the peace of God is controlling your heart, controlling your situation, then it keeps you. But look at this. Look at the process and let the peace of God rule in your heart. Why? Why? To which you're called to one body. So why does he want the peace of God to rule in one heart and your heart? Is so that you can be in unity. In one body. You're welcome.
2: Come on.
1: You're welcome. Anytime.
2: A-team. First team.
1: Oh, nice. I'm on the A-team, guys. And be
2: wow.
1: thankful.
2: Don't be you thankful. Love the word?
1: Yep. 1 Peter 3:11. Let him turn away from evil and do good. Let him seek peace and pursue it.
2: I remember Rick Renner's on that, like a hunter.
1: Yeah.
2: Gets his hunting clothes and scents and ammunition and all of your, you know, that you need to seek and pursue the deer or the whatever.
1: Yeah.
2: Well, I want this. But no, seek it.
1: Yeah.
2: Pursue it.
1: Yeah.
2: Go after it.
1: Yeah.
2: Get your seek camo on.
1: Because you are in covenant with God, and it's a covenant of peace.
2: So
1: when, why wouldn't you want to seek it? What situation are you? What are you getting ready to go into tomorrow?
2: Yeah. So noise comes or something.
1: What's happening in your life tomorrow? Well, I'm doing a wedding, leaving the wedding, going to a rehearsal for another wedding rehearsal in Stillwater, Oklahoma, coming back home, going back to do the wedding the next day. I need peace and I need to seek it.
2: And you're married to me.
1: I need to pursue it. And I'm married to him. No, just kidding. But so I have to pursue it. But it's our God-given right. It's a legal covenant. It's ours. And so we have every right to pursue it. We have every right to seek it. And we have every right to expect it to fall upon us in our lives. Hallelujah.
2: You know what? Sometimes people think that peace is, they'll seek it, but they're seeking your peace. And it may be money or food. You got to feel better or whatever. Or whatever that makes you feel better. But he's not talking about this. He's talking about something that will take you above the fray. Another level, above the fray, above the storm. And that's what we're talking about. We're not talking about just this. If your mind is... You got to get covenant-minded here to get this. And he keeps his covenant.
1: Yeah.
2: So we abide in him, and we love one another. Remember, that's one of our commands, right? And we don't allow worry and the devil place. And it's going to try to come, so seek. No. Seek peace. Seek peace in that situation. You don't want to have to just seek it, really, after you hear that or fall into something. You need it. You know, we need to live in it.
1: Yeah.
2: Again, it's really not fair to y'all, but I have got to live with a mother that, no, this is good. She lives in that peace. Lives in it. Yeah. It's every day. It don't matter what the news and people hear. And remember when that happened in the finances at Paramount and all that, and it looked like they were one day away from IRS, and she's in that peace. The peace of God was on her. I watched it. Because, well, if she would have only had to get in it then, you see what I'm saying, and not been living in it, she wouldn't have made it. So Prayer Mountain would have been gone. Gone. But she had a part in that covenant. Be careful for nothing, but in everything with thanksgiving, and right? Then let your request be known, and the peace of God shall come upon you. Like it did Paul and Silas in prison. In prison. And we're not in peace in Walmart or home, because it is not a covenant. This is the whole thing about tonight. Peace is a covenant. It's a covenant of peace. Cricket.
1: 2 Corinthians 13:11. Finally, brothers, rejoice. Aim for restoration. Comfort one another. Agree with one another. Live in peace, and God of love and peace will be with you.
2: I want to dance.
1: Okay, go ahead.
2: I want to dance with somebody. You want to dance? Be like-minded. Unity. Finally, brethren, rejoice. And again, I say rejoice. He wrote that scripture when he was going to be a martyr. I mean, be made complete, be comforted, and be like-minded. Live in peace. Live in it. Not just here and there. And the God of love and peace will. Why? Because it's his covenant.
1: Glory to God. Ephesians 4:3.
2: Man, we ain't going to get. These are too good to not talk about.
1: Make every effort to keep yourself united in the Spirit, binding yourself together with peace.
2: Hello, united with who? The Spirit. With the Trinity. Spirit. I'm standing up now. Go ahead.
1: All right. Hebrews.
2: You got my attention.
1: Hebrews 12:14. Work at living in peace
2: work.
1: With everyone, and work at living a holy life, for those that are not holy will not see the Lord. Work at living in peace.
2: We should be working at this.
1: Hallelujah.
2: Nobody
1: Mark
2: said it.
1: Mark 9:50. Salt is good for seasoning.
2: Amen.
1: But if it loses its flavor, how do you make it salty again? You must have the qualities of salt among yourself and live in peace with each other. Glory to God. Matthew 5:9. God blesses. Oh, I love this one. God blesses those who work for peace, for they will be called the children of God. Why? It's a covenant of peace. Glory to God.
2: You know what? In the world, with everything that's happened, people don't want to work anymore. I'm wondering if the church, they don't want to work anymore. I go to church. I'm a good person. I read the Bible here and there. No, work for peace. Work. Work and being in loving one another. Work at it. It may not be what you want to do. Work at it. Why is my voice getting higher?
1: Mickey Mouse.
2: Hey, Pluto.
1: Am I Pluto? But it says God blesses those.
2: Yay, God. I'm glad he's laughing. You may be.
1: God blesses you.
2: But God's laughing, so.
1: God blesses those who work for peace.
2: I love having joy and peace.
1: Philippians 4:7. Philippians 4:7.
2: Keep it coming, baby.
1: Then you will experience God's peace, which exceeds anything we can understand. His Hello. Peace will guard your hearts and minds as you live in Christ.
2: Ain't no other
1: Jesus.
2: Way.
1: Hallelujah. Philippians 4:9. Keep putting into practice all you have learned and received from me, everything you heard from me and saw me doing. Then the God of peace, the
2: part.
1: Covenant of peace,
2: yep.
1: the Prince of peace,
2: will.
1: The righteousness of peace then God will be with
2: you. Yeah, united in unity.
1: And one.
2: Mm-hmm. Peace will follow you. Peace will follow you.
1: Yeah.
2: He'll be with you.
1: Psalms 119. Psalms 119, 165. Those who love your instruction have great peace and do not stumble.
2: Oh, I do too.
1: Those who love your instruction. Stumbling, what is that?
2: Stumbling hurts. You ever stumbled, stumped your toe? You know, and then you got to get over that in about a week. And then, I want to live. I am living where I don't stumble.
1: You know, look at that scripture. It said, those who love your instructions, yeah, which is your word,
2: yeah,
1: basically. So let's read that. Those who love your word have great peace. I'm going to tell you, I can say yes and amen, amen, amen, amen to this. The more I know the word of God, the more peace I have in my life.
2: It's part of the code.
1: No doubt. The more I know, the more I know how to stand on the word of God, the more peace I have in my life. And so those who love the word of God have great peace. Ask yourself right now. Don't raise your hand. Don't say, how much do you love the word of God? How much do you love the word of God? Oh, well, I read it, you know, because I'm supposed to, because I'm saved and I'm a Christian. Are you sure that's love of the word of God? Because it says those who love the word of God have great peace.
2: I wish Barb's here. Is she the only one who knew me before when God said to me, are you seeking me? Yeah, Crystal. So there's two witnesses.
1: Come on, Crystal.
2: Just talk. Don't give them details. But
1: Crystal will.
2: Crystal was the same way. She told me. Yes, she was. We didn't like to go to church. We didn't want to anything to do with it.
1: They sat in the back.
2: We didn't want anything to do. Chuck and Conley and Bubba.
1: Those who love.
2: But when God said to me, are you seeking me? What he was asking, and I gave him the list, right? And I'm not going to do the whole thing again. He wanted me to seek out. He wanted me to work after. He wanted me to get my hunting clothes on and go after and abide in and go after him and put him first. He is a rewarder of those who diligently seek him. And I found out that seek to God means crave. So when Candy asked you that, she's asking you, are you craving the word? Mm-hmm. Well, I wasn't, and my flesh wasn't. Because it was dominating my spirit. Was I a Christian? Was I going to church? Yes. But I wasn't craving it. I was watching her crave it. My mother crave it. And I watched my wife crave it. Thank God he sent me you.
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0: This is Pastor Jerry Hall, General Manager of radio station WHJG. I just wanted you to know that the programs on our station are always not current, and therefore the books and tapes and things offered are not always available. Also, the talk-in shows are not always current, and so you can't call in on that particular day for that particular event. But thank you for listening to our station. God bless you.
1: He says the right attitude here is to be a cheerful giver. Because you see, grace doesn't just involve my receiving from God. Grace also involves my giving for God. It's two ways. That's the way God operates. That's the way God intends for people's needs to be met. Sowing, reaping, joyfully, cheerfully, giving, and what happens? God in turn blesses us. But ask yourself the question, how do you see your giving? And how do you see God operating in your life?
2: Money is extremely important. So today on In Touch, the teaching ministry of Dr. Charles Stanley, we'll see how God will use our finances to get our attention and develop spiritual maturity. Take a fresh look at the place money has in your life as Scripture teaches us about the grace of God and our finances.
1: According to the Scriptures, what strong desire, which motivates millions of people every day, if attained, will bring about the following consequences. It will tempt people to fall into sin. They will be tempted to fall into a trap. They will probably be mastered by some foolish desires. They will engage in harmful desires that will eat away at their character. It could plunge them into moral ruin. It could ultimately destroy them. It would cause them to wander from their faith. And it could cause many griefs to pierce their soul. What kind of desire would cause all of that to happen? In fact, it's the desire that motivates millions of people. You know what it is? The desire to get rich. The desire to get rich. 1 Timothy chapter 6, verses 9 and 10 list all of those things which he says are dangers for those whose desire in life is to get rich. Now, there's nothing wrong with being wealthy, because there's some very, very godly people who are wealthy. Very, very generous people who are wealthy. And there's nothing in the Bible that says that God takes great pleasure in poverty or keeping people poor. The problem is the issue of balance. And that is, it's one thing to be wealthy and trust God. It's something else to be wealthy and the wealth be your God. So we're talking about the fact that when wealth is out of control, when it is out of sync with God's word and His way, then there are going to be problems. And so what we're saying in this passage is simply this, that here are eight dangers for those whose driving desire in life is to get rich. Well, what does all this have to do with the grace of God? Well, the Bible says we're saved by grace, we're to live by grace. In fact, if that's true, then there's not a single area of our life in which grace is not to have an overwhelming effect. And that is true in our finances as well as in every single area of our life. So the title of this message is The Grace of God in Our Finances. And I want you to turn to 2 Corinthians chapter 8. And in this chapter, there are two chapters here that Paul spends almost the entire chapters dealing with this matter of giving to the poor who were in Jerusalem, there in Judea, who were undergoing difficulty and hardship. And in this passage of Scripture in 2 Corinthians, he lays out some principles for us, but he also explains to us what it means to be graced by God in our giving. Listen, beginning in verse 6. Now, this I say, he who sows sparingly shall also reap sparingly, and he who sows bountifully shall also reap bountifully. Let each one do just as he's purposed in his heart, not grudgingly or under compulsion, for God loves a cheerful giver. And God is able to make all grace abound to you.

0: that always having all sufficiency in everything, you may have an abundance for every good deed. As it is written in the Psalms, He scattered the broad, He gave to the poor, His righteousness abides forever. Now He who supplies seed to the sower and bread for the food will supply and multiply your seed for sowing and increase the harvest of your righteousness. You will be enriched in everything for all liberality, which through us is producing thanksgiving to God. Now, one thing that's very evident in this passage here is this, that it is God's desire to bless, to grace His children financially. Look at these verses. First of all, He gives us the pattern in verse 6 about sowing and reaping. Secondly, He says He loves a cheerful giver. Well, how are we going to give? In order to give, we have to have something to give. Who gives us what we have to give? God gives us what we have to give. So if God wants me to be a cheerful giver, God must provide something for me to give. So He's certainly for that, and He desires to do that. He says in verse 8 that He's able to make all grace abound to us, always, all sufficiency, everything for an abundance for every good deed. So not only here, but go back, if you will, to Proverbs chapter 3 for a moment. In the Proverbs chapter 3, notice what he says here. And if a farmer back in those days were to read this, I mean, he'd be jumping up and down with joy. But what is true of farmers is true in every single occupation, in every work. Listen to what he says in Proverbs 3, verse 9. Honor the Lord from your wealth and from the first of all your produce. You say, but I'm not wealthy. Well, wealth is whatever you have. So when we talk about wealth, we're just talking about whatever God has given us. He says, honor the Lord from your wealth, from the first of all your produce, so your barns will be filled with plenty and your vats will overflow with new wine. Which is his way of saying God desires to grace his children, to grace those who are willing to abide by his principles. And so what he's saying in this passage is, first of all, God desires to do it. Secondly, he's able. Look at what he says. He says in this particular passage in verse 8, God is able to make what? Listen to this now. He's able to make all grace, that means all favor. No limitations on the favor of God. God is able to make all grace, look at this, abound. That means just overflowing. Abound to you. Then look at these words, always, not sometimes, having all sufficiency, not a little bit, in everything, not some things, you may have an abundance, not some, an abundance for every good deed. God in His omnipotence can take your financial situation, no matter what it is. And if you will abide by His principle, God will grace, favor you financially. He says He's able to make what? All grace abound toward us financially. Now, when we put His principle to work, which we're going to talk about in just a moment, we put it to work, He says several things are going to happen. Verse 8, He says we're going to have sufficiency. We're going to have enough. He says not only that, you're going to have enough to give away. That's what He means when He says in this particular verse, you may have an abundance for every good deed. That is the good deeds of giving and helping people in need. You're going to have enough to give away. He says not only that, He says all the other areas of your life are going to be enriched. Look at this, if you will, in verse 11. You will be enriched in everything for all your liberality. He says God isn't going to limit His blessing just to financial blessings. He's going to also enrich you in other ways. He desires, He's able. He says, and when you abide by the principle, here's what I'm going to do. Now, what's man's part? Well, man's part's very simple. And what he says here is that two parts to man's part, man's actions and man's attitude. Now, what is man's action here? Well, let's look, if you will, at this sixth verse. Now, this I say, he who sows sparingly shall reap sparingly. He who sows bountifully shall also reap bountifully. Now listen to me carefully. I don't know how God could have made this any simpler. If you want to reap bountifully, you've got to sow the same way. And so the whole idea of sowing and reaping is man's part. You see, God says, now here's my part. God says, I want to grace you financially. I'm able to do it. And if you'll allow me, here's what I'll do. But if you don't allow me, I can't. Now listen very carefully to this. Here is the big problem. People do not understand. If you think that you're going to be able to give God stingily, drop a dollar to an offering plate somewhere once a week, or give only when you come to church, or never give to anybody, never help anybody. If you think you're going to be able to do that, and you're going to get on your knees and you say, now, Heavenly Father, in Jesus' name, I just want to ask you to bless me financially. God, you know I have needs in my family, and I have needs here and there. I'm here to tell you, you're wasting your time. Now, let me tell you why you're wasting your time. Because what you're asking God to do is to do something He can't do. You say, well, God can do everything. No, He can't. God can't violate His own nature. He can't violate His own principles. Now, look at this. If I give sparingly, chintzily, and then I ask God to bless me bountifully, I'm asking God to violate His own principle. Now, if He violated His principle by blessing me bountifully with my stingy giving, then He's not adhering to His own principles. And if He doesn't adhere to this principle, how do I know that He's going to adhere to another one I need? God can't violate His own principle. And the reason people get in financial problems and the reason they don't have enough is because they violate the principle. Then they want to cry out to God, oh, God, I want You to bless me financially. And God is saying, hey, I want to, I'd like to, I'm able to, I can't. Why can't you, God? Because you violate my principle. Well, do it anyway. I can't do that. I can't violate my own principles. So God cannot violate His principle. He couldn't have made it any simpler. The problem is their unbelief. Now listen to what He says. He says, let each one do just as he's purposed in his heart, not grudgingly or under compulsion, for God loves cheerful givers. If He loves cheerful givers, He's just itching to grace those givers. What we have to get over is unbelief or of thinking, well, is this going to apply to my particular circumstance? So man's part is to practice the principle, but secondly, man's part is to have the right attitude. And what's the right attitude? He says the right attitude here is to be a cheerful giver. Because you see, grace doesn't just involve my receiving from God. Grace also involves my giving for God. It's two ways. That's the way God operates. That's the way God intends for people's needs to be met. Listen, how many of you have ever received anything in a package that came straight from heaven? Anybody? No. You may have received many things. They all came through somebody. God blessed you through somebody. It may have been a job, or it may have been something financially or some gift, but it came through somebody. And what He's saying is, this is the way God operates. He operates through somebody. And so He says, sowing, reaping, joyfully, cheerfully, giving, and what happens? God in turn blesses us. But ask yourself the question, how do you see your giving? And how do you see God operating in your life? All right, now look at this. First of all, God's plan is that He would grace us financially. It's His desire to do it. He's able to do it. Man's part, practice the principle and have the right attitude. That is, one who is a cheerful giver. Now, that's the first part. But secondly, what is God's purpose in gracing us financially? That is, what does God really have in mind when He financially blesses someone? What does He have in mind? Well, it certainly isn't simply to make us prosperous. But two things are going to happen, He says in this passage, when you and I begin to practice the principle and allow God to grace us financially. He says, first of all, He said, our needs are going to be met. That's what He says here in this verse. He said, having all grace abound to you, that always having all sufficiency in everything. First thing that's going to happen is that our needs are going to be met. Now listen, if your needs aren't being met, I ask you a question. Are you practicing the principle of sowing and reaping? Are you giving and trusting God to multiply that? Now here's the problem. I want you to watch this. Here's the way most people operate. They say, God, here's my reservoir. Oh, Heavenly Father, You know I have needs. And so they pray for God to fill their reservoir before the bills come in. Under pressure, living like this. Here's my reservoir, God. I want You to bless it. And sometimes you look at that and it's about an inch deep and about a foot wide and you think, God, I don't have all my needs. You know what God's trying to get us to do? And you have to watch this. What God wants us to do is to take this reservoir and change it. He wants us to turn it up like a channel. So a reservoir may be an inch deep. A channel can be 1,000 miles long. What God wants to do, He wants to grace our finances. But listen, as long as I have the reservoir attitude, God, this is for me, and I need to be prospering. I need to build up my security. And Lord, you know how much I need, and God, my needs, me, myself, and I, and my family, and all the things that I want to do, and my goals and my purposes in life. You know what God's waiting for? He's waiting for you to turn that little reservoir about an inch deep into something big enough for Him to run a whole load through. And as long as I see it as mine, I limit what God's going to do. You see, He says in all of those verses, what did He talk about? He talked about us being a channel. He talked about us giving. He talked about other people being blessed through us, other people being ministered through us. And that is, we turn our reservoir into a channel through which God can bless other people. Now, He says He loves cheerful givers. Why? Because that's what He is. God is a cheerful giver. Everything you and I have came from Him. And listen, we don't have what we have because we deserve it. We have what we have by the grace of God. And He doesn't give us anything to reservoir. He gives us everything to channel. Your understanding, your knowledge of the Word of God, the experiences that God has given you in your life, all the rich things that God has poured into your life. Listen, if it's there, it's going to get stagnant. You know what happens after a while? It gets so molded, it's so slimy, nobody wants it. God wants you to turn everything into a channel so that He can bless other people. Here's what God says. God says, you want to be graced? Be generous. You want to be blessed? Be generous. You want me to pour it into your life? Become a channel. As long as you're a reservoir, there's a limitation. When you become a channel, I am going to pour out the blessing on you. It's a choice we make. Listen, there is absolutely no excuse for anyone hearing the principle and knowing that it comes from God's Word. If you don't apply it, you cannot complain to God. It is simply a principle we live by in every other area of our life. And I want to say this again. He can't violate His own principle. And His principle is not reservoir, but channel. Look at these verses. He says, God loves a cheerful giver, having abundance for every good need. He scattered abroad. He gave to the poor. Multiply your seed for sowing. Enrich you in everything for your generosity, for your liberality. You see, the key word there is generosity. Now, how am I going to know when I am really giving in the spirit of grace and it's grace giving? Well, if you took the 8th chapter of this same book, 2 Corinthians chapter 8, if you took the 8th chapter and you outlined it, this is what you would find. So I want to give you 5 statements here that really is an outline of chapter 8, but it's all about, listen, it's all about how you can know when you are really giving grace giving. That is, I mean, this is just a favor of God. This is just a spirit of generosity. Listen to this. Number one, we're going to give in spite of our circumstances. That's the first sign that it's grace giving. I'm not checking to see how much I have and how much I'm going to have left and be sure that I'm going to be able to do all the things I want to do. But Lord, in spite of my circumstances, I'm going to give. That's when the grace of God really begins to work in a person's heart financially, and the flow begins. I give, first of all, in spite of my circumstances. Secondly, I'm going to give enthusiastically. I'm going to be excited about it. He says God loves a cheerful giver. We're talking about being excited about something. And you think about, here's somebody in need or the work of the ministry or something, and you have the privilege of being a part of that. He says, not grudgingly, not under compulsion, but he said, cheerfully, joyfully, enthusiastically. Now, here's the reason that I can get enthusiastic about giving to God. Here's the reason. Not for what I'm going to see accomplished, but you know the thing that so motivates me personally and stirs my own heart? And the thing that makes me, even those times when I think, now, Lord, can I give so-and-so? Just trust me. Here's the thing that makes it exciting to me. The thing that makes it exciting to me is I'm going to find out what God's going to do. All right? Enthusiastically. Thirdly, to give as Jesus gave. To give as Jesus gave, sacrificially. And that's how I'll know when I'm giving with grace giving. I'm going to give in spite of my circumstances, I'm going to give enthusiastically, and I'm going to be willing to give sacrificially. And the fourth thing is I'm going to give it willingly, generously, cheerfully. I want to do it. And fifthly, I'm going to do it by faith. God, I can't see my way clear at this, but I'm going to do it anyway because that's what you said do. My friend, there are no exceptions. You just have to decide, do I want God to grace my finances, or do I not? It's just that simple. Now, I just simply ask you a question. You want God's best? You want God to grace you financially? You want to be debt-free? You want the best God has to offer? You want to be a blessing to lots of folks? You want to be a channel, and you'll never be able to measure how far that channel goes? You want to bring glory to God and exalt the Son of God? You want to be more like Jesus? You want to have more enthusiasm and excitement in your life? You want to have more joy in your life, more cheerfulness? You want to enjoy, listen, you enjoy the spirit of generosity. That's something you enjoy. Well, friend, all of that is yours for one decision. Lord God, by faith, I will.
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1: 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God expects Christians to be like Jesus. How do we do that? Here's a moment with Charles Stanley.
0: Listen, he says he loves generous folks. Why? Because they're acting like Jesus. When are you and I the most like him? When we're giving ourselves or what we have away. That's what he did. You see, Jesus didn't walk around trying to be prosperous. And that's what we're to be like. Not reservoirs, but channels. Giving what we know. Giving what we have to give. Giving of ourselves. That's the way God operates. That's the way he wants us to operate. Listen, he said that he predestined you and me to be conformed to his likeness. What was he like? He was a giver. Let me ask you a question. Do you have the courage to be generous? Do you have the courage to walk up to somebody with a big smile and give them a warm handshake and tell them your name? God wants to grace your life. He wants to make your life a channel of blessing to someone else.
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7: Chapter 24. Be not thou envious against evil men, neither desire to be with them, for their heart studieth destruction, and their lips talk of mischief. Through wisdom is an house builded, and by understanding it is established, and by knowledge shall the chambers be filled with all precious and pleasant riches. A wise man is strong, yea, a man of knowledge increaseth strength, for by wise counsel thou shalt make thy war, and in multitude of counselors there is safety. Wisdom is too high for a fool. He openeth not his mouth in the gate. He that deviseth to do evil shall be called a mischievous person. The thought of foolishness is sin, and the scorner is an abomination to men. If thou faint in the day of adversity, thy strength is small. If thou forbear to deliver them that are drawn unto death, and those that are ready to be slain, if thou sayest, Behold, we knew it not, doth not he that pondereth the heart consider it? And he that keepeth thy soul, doth not he know it? And shall not he render to every man according to his works? My son, eat thou honey, because it is good, and the honeycomb which is sweet to thy taste. So shall the knowledge of wisdom be unto thy soul. When thou hast found it, then there shall be a reward, and thy expectation shall not be cut off. Lay not wait, O wicked man, against the dwelling of the righteous. Spoil not his resting place. For a just man falleth seven times and riseth up again, but the wicked shall fall into mischief. Rejoice not when thine enemy falleth, and let not thine heart be glad when he stumbleth, lest the Lord see it, and it displease him, and he turn away his wrath from him. Fret not thyself because of evil men, neither be thou envious at the wicked, for there shall be no reward to the evil man. The candle of the wicked shall be put out. My son, fear thou the Lord and the king, and meddle not with them that are given to change, for their calamity shall rise suddenly, and who knoweth the ruin of them both? These things also belong to the wise. It is not good to have respect of persons in judgment. He that saith unto the wicked, Thou art righteous, him shall the people curse, nations shall abhor him, but to them that rebuke him shall be delight, and a good blessing shall come upon them. Every man shall kiss his lips that giveth the right answer. Prepare thy work without, and make it fit for thyself in the field, and afterwards build thine house. Be not a witness against thy neighbor without cause, and deceive not with thy lips. Say not, I will do so to him as he hath done to me, I will render to the man according to his work. I went by the field of the slothful, and by the vineyard of the man void of understanding. And lo, it was all grown over with thorns, and nettles had covered the face thereof, and the stone wall thereof was broken down. Then I saw and considered it well. I looked upon it and received instruction. Yet a little sleep, a little slumber, a little folding of the hands to sleep. So shall thy poverty come as one that traveleth, and thy want as an armed man. Psalm 118. O give thanks unto the Lord, for he is good, because his mercy endureth forever. Let Israel now say that his mercy endureth forever. Let the house of Aaron now say that his mercy endureth forever. Let them now that fear the Lord say that his mercy endureth forever. I called upon the Lord in distress. The Lord answered me and set me in a large place. The Lord is on my side. I will not fear. What can man do unto me? The Lord taketh my part with them that help me. Therefore shall I see my desire upon them that hate me. It is better to trust in the Lord than to put confidence in man. It is better to trust in the Lord than to put confidence in princes. All nations compassed me about, but in the name of the Lord will I destroy them. They compassed me about, yea, they compassed me about, but in the name of the Lord I will destroy them. They compassed me about like bees. They are quenched as the fire of thorns. For in the name of the Lord I will destroy them. Thou hast thrust sore at me that I might fall. But the Lord helped me. The Lord is my strength and song, and is become my salvation. The voice of rejoicing and salvation is in the tabernacles of the righteous. The right hand of the Lord doeth valiantly. The right hand of the Lord is exalted. The right hand of the Lord doeth valiantly. I shall not die, but live, and declare the works of the Lord. The Lord hath chastened me sore, but he hath not given me over unto death. Open to me the gates of righteousness. I will go into them, and I will praise the Lord, this gate of the Lord into which the righteous shall enter. I will praise thee, for thou hast heard me, and art become my salvation. The stone which the builders refused is become the headstone of the corner. This is the Lord's doing. It is marvelous in our eyes. This is the day which the Lord hath made. We will rejoice and be glad in it. Save now, I beseech thee, O Lord. O Lord, I beseech thee, send now prosperity. Blessed be he that cometh in the name of the Lord. We have blessed you out of the house of the Lord. God is the Lord, which hath showed us light. Bind the sacrifice with cords, even unto the horns of the altar. Thou art my God, and I will praise thee. Thou art my God, I will exalt thee. O give thanks unto the Lord, for he is good, for his mercy endureth forever.
8: Chapter 3. Put them in mind to be subject to principalities and powers, to obey magistrates, to be ready to every good work, to speak evil of no man, to be no brawlers, but gentle, showing all meekness unto all men. For we ourselves also were sometimes foolish, disobedient, deceived, serving divers lusts and pleasures, living in malice and envy, hateful, and hating one another. But after that the kindness and love of God our Savior toward man appeared, not by works of righteousness which we have done, but according to his mercy, he saved us by the washing of regeneration and renewing of the Holy Ghost, which he shed on us abundantly through Jesus Christ our Savior, that being justified by his grace, we should be made heirs according to the hope of eternal life. This is a faithful saying, and these things I will that thou affirm constantly, that they which have believed in God might be careful to maintain good works. These things are good and profitable unto men. But avoid foolish questions and genealogies and contentions and strivings about the law, for they are unprofitable and vain. A man that is an heretic after the first and second admonition, reject, knowing that he that is such is subverted and sinneth, being condemned of himself. When I shall send Artemas unto thee, or Tychicus, be diligent to come unto me to Nicopolis, for I have determined there to winter. Bring Zenas the lawyer and Apollos on their journey diligently, that nothing be wanting unto them. And let ours also learn to maintain good works for necessary uses, that they be not unfruitful. All that are with me salute thee. Greet them that love us in the faith. Grace be to you all. Amen. The end of the Epistle of Paul to Titus. Chapter 19. Then Pilate therefore took Jesus and scourged him, And the soldiers plaited a crown of thorns and put it on his head. And they put on him a purple robe and said, Hail, King of the Jews! And they smote him with their hands. Pilate therefore went forth again and saith unto them, Behold, I bring him forth to you, that ye may know that I find no fault in him.
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10: Today I'm going to speak on something that's we hear a lot about, but sometimes we have a problem with, and that is faith. I'm going to teach on faith and how do we build our faith and let God build our faith in us. And we're going to look in the Bible, because in the Bible, God will show us how he worked in faith in people's lives. And you need to understand he'll work in faith in yours if you pray and if you ask him. And if you have the word of God coming out of your mouth, God will work with you in the same way. But he on purpose put in the Bible the lives of people that he worked faith in, so that you would know that we don't all have the same gifts, we don't all have the same abilities, but they are given by God as we ask him and as we get into the Word. So I want us to turn today to Hebrews 11 and verse 1. Hebrews 11 is a book of, it talks about faith. And you need to know that God will work in your life the same that he'll work in anybody's life, but all of us don't have the same gifts. But we need to have the gifts of God. It says in Hebrews 11, 1, Now faith is the substance of things hoped for, the evidence of things not seen. Go to the next verse, please. For by it the elders obtained a good report. Now I want you to know that you're just as good as the elders, because God has a plan for you, and you can receive it if you get in the Word and ask him. Next verse, please. Through faith we understand that the words were framed by the Word of God, so that things which are seen were not made of things which do appear. In other words, it says that everything you see that God created, it came from the word of his mouth. Amen. He spoke the creation into being. And you have to understand, you speak faith and what God wants to do in your life. But you have to speak it and it'll take place. By faith, most humble believers can begin to know the love of Christ, which cannot be understood by our minds. It's understood by our willingness to receive from God. Do I hear an amen? All right. The Bible heroes of faith pleased God by means of their faith. Now, next verse, please, on the screen. By faith, Abel offered up unto God a more excellent sacrifice than Cain, by which he obtained witness that he was righteous, God testifying of his gifts, and by it, he being dead, yet he speaks, because he obeyed God and did what he said. God said to him, and he said to Cain, he said, I want you to give me an offer, a sacrifice to me, but it's to be the lamb of the flock. Or what he would tell you what he wanted you to give. And so Abel brought the gift that God said. Cain did not, so Abel was operating in faith, even though he died early in his life. He is a picture of faith. And so we receive faith by one way. It doesn't happen by accident. It doesn't happen because somebody said something. It happens when you ask God to empower you in certain areas, or he will tell you in what areas of your life you are to operate. He told Cain exactly the sacrifice, he told Abel exactly the sacrifice he was to give. Abel did, and he was blessed by God. Cain did not, and as far as we have no evidence in the Bible that Cain was ever saved. It's kind of interesting. So faith is important. Without faith, you'll fail to see the plan of God in his creation and in your life. Because we're going to find out that all of these people in Hebrews 11 had different gifts. They didn't all have the same gifts. And you need to understand that and need to find out what yours are if you don't know. And the way you do that is you get in the Bible, you read it in the Bible, you should read it this week, Hebrews 11, read that this week, and ask God what he wants you to do, because he has a plan for everybody. Now, without faith, you will fail to see the plan of God even in creation. Put up, if you will, please, Romans 1:20. We're going to go back to Hebrews, but go to Romans 1:20 right now, and I want you to see this. For the invisible things of him from the creation of the world are clearly seen, being understood by the things that are made, even his eternal power and Godhead, so that they are without excuse. So God said, watch what I do. It's interesting that Jesus said to the apostles, he said, okay, guys, I'm going to heaven. Now you do what I did. What he did was what the Holy Spirit told him. Jesus on the earth was guided by the Holy Spirit. So we are to be guided by the Holy Spirit. When you receive Christ, and it's one of my favorite scriptures, is Colossians 1:27, and that says, Christ in you, the hope of glory. Are you listening to me? Christ in you, the hope of glory. So once you become a Christian, once you receive Christ as your Savior, you don't have to ask him to come in again. He's there permanently. Do I hear an amen? But we are then to follow through and do what he tells us, and we speak it out of our mouth. Now, I know I've said this 100 times, but I thought I was going to manage stores for the rest of my life. And God said, oh no, that's not my plan for you. I got saved. I was led to a church where they spoke the gospel, and I received Christ. I was in church from cradle roll to 16, but they never told me I had to accept Christ. They just said, join the church. That is not true. You join Christ. And so I was led to a church that spoke the word of God. I received Jesus. I had him in my life. Then he tells us how we find out what he wants us to do. One is we tell him, Lord, I'll do anything you want me to do. I won't ask for a show of hands how many ever did that. But that's what we're to do. We are to say to God, I'll do anything you want me to do. And you don't have to worry about, I don't want to do what Peter did, or I didn't want to go to Africa or some such thing. What you do is, you just say, God, I'll do anything you want me to do. Then you get into the Word of God, which we're doing today, and you see what God says in His Word, how He worked in people's lives, and let Him work in yours. Now, I'm going to explain something to you when we get into that part, but the Bible shows us faith in action. It says, the justified ones, that's believers, shall live by faith. Meaning, we're to say to God, okay, Lord, whatever you want me to do. I thought he was kidding when he said he wanted me to preach the word, but I've done it for 52 years now, as of last Sunday. And it's kind of interesting, because God told me what he wanted me to do. He's not telling you particularly, the pastor, or anything like that. You don't have to worry about it. Just be concerned about what God wants you to do, and he will tell you, and when you speak it out loud, it will happen in your life. Now, the just shall live by faith. Put up Romans 1:16-17. Romans 1:16-17. It says, for I am not ashamed of the gospel of Christ, for it is the power of God unto salvation. That's how you get saved. To everyone that believes, to the Jew first, also to the Greek. All right, next verse. For therein is the righteousness of God revealed, look at this, from faith to faith, as it is written, the just shall live by faith. So what God is saying to us, the justified ones, if you know Christ, you are to live your life by faith. You don't just live your life and when things don't go well, call on God. You don't do it that way. You say, Lord, you put me on this earth. Why am I here? What do you want me to do? And I'll do it. Now, it may not be some big spectacular thing where you're on TV preaching the word. It might be you're just telling your family the truth of the gospel. It might be just talking to your neighbor. It might be just talking to your fellow workers. But God has something that he wants to operate by faith in every believer. And it doesn't make any difference how old you are. My neighbor thought I was 69. He was only off 20 years. But he was amazed when he found out. I talked to him yesterday. He said, what? I said, oh yeah, it's my age. But anyway, there's a purpose to be in the Word of God. You see how God worked in other people's lives, and you realize he will work in yours if you just say simply, Lord, I'll do what you want me to do. Work your righteousness, work your faith in me. Work faith for whatever you want me to do. Now, that's all I did. Finally, I said, okay, God, let's do it. It didn't happen in 5 minutes. It took me 2 years to prepare to pastor, 2 more years after I'd studied the Word for 2 years. It took me 2 more years to prepare to be pastor of the church. It may not happen in 5 minutes, or it may, but it might. So I want us to look in chapter 11, verse 4. Hebrews 11, verse 4, and we're going to go through this chapter, And I'm going to show you how God worked in different lives. And that's why we read the Bible. We see how he worked in Noah's life and Moses' life and all the people in the Bible, meaning to you that God can work what he wants in your life if you do it. You believe, that's what faith is, believing the word of God. All right, let's go through this chapter, this part of Hebrews. So it says, by faith Abel offered up unto God a more excellent sacrifice than Cain, by which he obtained witness that he was righteous. Evidently Cain was not. God testifying of his gifts, by it he being dead, yet he speaks. So the point is, Abel is speaking to you today because he did what God called him to do. He gave the right sacrifice. So he's speaking to us, give the right sacrifice that God asks you to give. Okay? Next verse, 11:5. By faith, here's another guy. Enoch was translated that he should not see death and was not found because God had translated him. For before his translation, he had this testimony that he pleased God. God took him early. It wasn't early for us. He was 300 some odd years old. But he was faithful to do what God called him to do. And so he was so faithful and so in love with God, God took him early. That's exactly what he did. All right, next verse. But without faith, it's impossible to please him. You have to understand how important faith is. You can't please God unless you say, God, but I believe you, I will do what you want me to do. We need to understand how God operates. And we do. If you're not in the Word, you're not going to understand how he operates. Now, it says, he is rewarder of them that diligently seek him. I want you to see that. That's a promise of God. Without faith, it's impossible to please him. That means believing the word of God and what he says and having it come out of your mouth. For he that comes to God must believe that he is, and he is a rewarder of them that diligently seek him. That's pretty clear. So that's what he asked. We're not all going to be doing the same thing. We're not all in the same situation. We're not all in the same place, and so forth. Next verse. By faith, Noah. Now, here's Noah, very interesting guy. We can learn from him. We don't have to do exactly what he did because God's probably giving us something different. But the point is, I hope so. Noah was an interesting guy. God told him to build an ark when it had never rained. People thought he was crazy. They told him so. But he said, this is what God told me to do to build this boat. It took him, listen to this, 120 years to do what God called him to do. But he did a little bit every day. He and his sons built this boat, which God had a plan for, and a plan for Noah's life. If the plan was, we find out from reading the Bible, whoever got on that boat was saved and didn't drown in the water. Everybody on earth, God kept the door open. The only ones that entered was Noah and his sons and their wives. 8 people. The door was open for anybody that would get on. They didn't. But God put the animals on there, two of each kind, to save them, because God said, I'm going to start over. Noah listened to him and did what he said. But he was faithful for 120 years. And then even after that, he got on the boat. And he was saved and started. And he's one of the reasons we're here, because he started the human race all over again. That was God's plan for him. Not necessarily for you. For you, but God has a plan. We need to understand, each one of these people did the plan of God. Okay, next verse. Yeah, by faith, which is what we're talking about. Here's another guy. Study Abraham's life. See how God worked in it. God spoke to him when he was in a heathen country who had a father who worshiped the moon instead of God. And God spoke to him. And he said, I want you to go to a certain place that I will show you, and I want you to leave your family, and I want you, you're going to start something over. And he found out he was just going to start a new race of people called believers. Isn't that something? And he did this by faith. He believed what God says. So what I'm saying, are you believing what God says for you? It don't make any difference how old you are. But Abraham was really responsible for Israel, which eventually brought in the church, but I'm going to explain that later. Next verse. Next verse, please. By faith, he sojourned in the land of promise. Look at this. By faith, he sojourned, meaning, God, whatever you want me to do, I'll do it. Nobody had done this before in this way. In the land of promise, as it is in a strange country, dwelling in tabernacles with Isaac and Jacob, the heirs with him of the same promise. Okay, next verse. For he looked for a city which had foundations, whose builder and maker is God. Next verse. Through faith also, here's another person. This is a woman. The other two were men, three, whatever. Sarah herself received strength to conceive seed and was delivered of a child when she was past age. She was 90 years old. How did that happen? By faith. She delivered a child when she was past age because she judged him faithful who had promised. She believed God. That's why God put all these different people in the Bible, so you will understand that they believed God in what he asked them to do. They didn't all do the same thing. Many of them did, but a lot of them didn't. Next verse. I want you to see this. Therefore sprung there even of one and of him as good as dead, so many as the stars of the sky in multitude, and as the sand which is by the seashore innumerable. Next verse. These all died in faith, not having received all the promises, but having seen them afar off, and were persuaded of them, and embraced them. Meaning, they did what God had told them to do. And he embraced them and confessed that they were strangers and pilgrims on the earth. And I got news, we are too. This earth is not our home. We have to understand that. If you're a believer, this earth is not your home. It's either one or two places. You're either going to be with the Lord in the heaven and new earth, or you're going to be in what is called the lake of fire, which is separated from God forever. And you have to make that decision. God's not going to make it for you. You got to decide where you're going, what you're going to do now according to what God says, and then where you're going to be in the future. This, all of this is extremely important. And if you ask over half the world, they don't know what you're talking about. But you should, because you're reading it in the Bible. You might, okay, next verse. For they that say such things declare plainly that they seek a country, or that, in other words, they seek what God has for

0: be saved and lost and saved and lost. You're either saved or you're lost. And so, next verse. But now they desire a better country, that is a heavenly, wherefore God is not ashamed to be called their God, for he had prepared for them a city. Okay, what? Yeah, yes, he did. He's prepared for you a place. But by you going to go to that place by faith, by saying, God, I'll go wherever you want me to go. I'll do whatever you want me to do. I'll be wherever you want me to be after I pass from this earth. Okay, next verse. By faith, Abraham, when he was tried, offered up Isaac, and he that had received the promise offered up his only begotten son. Who was that? That was Jesus, offered up by God. You see, God promises that he will do certain things if you do certain things. He said to Abraham, I want you to go offer your son, Isaac, on a certain place on a mountain. It happened to be the same place where the cross was. It didn't happen to be, it was. So Abraham had to decide if he was going to, by faith, do what God said. Kill his son in a certain place. But Abraham believed God. He had faith. He said, yes, Lord. The next day he took his son and headed for the place. As you know, he went to the place. He got the knife. He put him on the altar in exactly where God wanted him. He was doing what God said. He raised the knife, and God said, okay, hold it. I got somebody else that's going to take your son's place. What's his name?
1: Jesus.
0: It's amazing what's in the Word of God. It's amazing when God says, I want to do this or that in your life. It's nothing to be afraid of. I didn't say it was going to be easy. These guys, Abraham went through all kinds of stuff. He wasn't perfect by any stretch. He sinned a few times after he was saved. But he ended up doing what God wanted him to do. And that's what God wants from us. When Abraham, when he was tried, offered up Isaac, and he that received the promise offered up his only begotten son. I tell you, we ought to thank God every day. I said, we ought to thank God every day for what he did. It's absolutely amazing. Next verse. Of whom it is said that in Isaac thy seed shall be called. The seed of Abraham was you and I. You're the seed. Because Abraham was faithful, you and I are his seed. Isn't that good? Next verse. Accounting that God was able to raise him up, even from the dead, from whence also he received him in a figure. Next verse. By faith, Isaac. Here's another guy. God wants you to see Isaac and Jacob. By faith, Isaac blessed Jacob and Esau concerning the things to come. This is what Isaac was supposed to do. He didn't preach in a church. He didn't go to Africa as a missionary. He took care. He made sure he did what God said for his family. Okay? Okay, next verse. By faith, Jacob, when he was dying, blessed both of his sons of Joseph and worshiped, leaning upon the top of his staff. That's something else that Jacob was supposed to do. Bless the sons of Joseph. God told him to do it. He did it. We don't all do the same thing. Next verse. By faith, Joseph, there's another guy.

die, when he died, made mention of the departing of the children of Israel and gave commandment concerning his bones. What happened to Joseph? He said, when I die, I don't want my bones buried in Egypt. I want my bones buried in Israel. And they did that. That's exactly what happened. But see, this was important for you and I, because Israel was important to God, and it was important to Joseph to be buried there. He didn't do his work while he was living there. He went through all kinds of crazy things. His brothers sold him into slavery. He was a servant in the house of I forget his name, but Potiphar's house, and he was a slave there. He ended up in prison because Potiphar's wife lied about him. But while he was in prison, God spoke to him, and he spoke to two of Pharaoh's servants. And Pharaoh called him, and he ended up number two man, actually, in the world. It was in Egypt at that time, but that was of the world. Now, but he went through, it wasn't pleasant to be in jail. It wasn't particularly pleasant to be in Potiphar's house. But he ended up where God wanted him to be because he had faith and believed in God. Abraham didn't have to do that. Noah didn't have to do that. But God had this for Joseph. So he has a special thing for you. It may not be a big, hard thing. It might be very easy. Or it could be difficult for a time. Do I hear an amen? Okay, let's keep moving. Next verse. By faith, Moses, here's a different guy. When he was born, was hid 3 months by his parents because they were killing the babies in that day in Egypt, because they saw he was a proper child and they were not afraid of the king's commandment. Next verse. By faith, Moses, when he was come to years, refused to be called the sons of Pharaoh's daughter. These were some things that happened to him. He was found by Pharaoh's daughter, if you remember, in the Nile River. She brought him up, but when he was older, he left there, and he spent 40 years as a farmer, we'll say. And then God called him. Remember the burning bush? And God called him to do his work. When he was older, he refused to be called the sons of Pharaoh's daughter. Next verse. Hallelujah. Choosing rather to suffer affliction, what God calls us to is not always pleasant, but it is in the long run. Choosing rather to suffer affliction with the people of God than to enjoy the pleasures of sin for a season. That's what people do that don't do what God says. They enjoy the pleasures of sin for a season, but they don't end up with God because they don't have faith in what he says. Next verse. Esteem the reproach of Christ greater riches than the treasures in Egypt, for he had respect unto the recompense of reward, meaning he had faith in what God said. I hope you're listening. Next verse. By faith he forsook Egypt, not fearing the wrath of the king, for he endured as seeing him who is invisible, and that's God. Next verse. Through faith he kept the Passover and the sprinkling of blood, lest he that destroyed the firstborn should touch them. This is absolutely amazing, the things he did. Next verse. By faith they passed through the Red Sea by the dry land, which the Egyptians, as
saying,

praying to were drowned because they followed God and had faith in Him and did that escape from Egypt in the proper way. We escape from worldly things by the proper way. That's receiving the sacrifice whose name is Jesus. You say, I've heard this before. Big deal. Are you following what God says? You see, that's the issue. The issue is we are to obey the word of God. And we're to thank Him every day. And we're to say, God, what do you want me to do? Next verse. By faith, the walls of Jericho fell down after they were compassed about 7 days. This was wild. God told the children of Israel, I'm taking you out of Egypt. I have a purpose for you. The purpose was not the desert. The purpose was the promised land, which was basically Israel today. And God said to them, you go in there and I want you to take the biggest city first, and here's how I want you to do it. It wasn't the normal way. He didn't say go in there and fight with them. He said go in and march around the city 6 days. Don't say one word. That's a miracle right there. March around that city one time with the choir in front, but don't say a word. The seventh day, this is really wild, he said, march around it 7 times. What if they'd only marched around it 6? Nothing would have happened. They marched 7 times and the walls fell down and they went in and took the city without a fight. Why did that happen? They had faith in following what Jesus said regardless of what anybody else thought. Because the world thinks Christians are crazy today. But we have faith in God that He's going to take us and we're going to be with Him forever. Amen? We are supposed to be different. You have to understand that. Next verse. By faith, the harlot Rahab, the spies had gone into that city, Jericho, before to check it out. And they escaped, and they told. But they stayed for a while at Rahab. She was a harlot, would you believe? Stayed at her house, but they said, if you'll do what we tell you, you'll be saved. That's what they told her. They said, you put a red cord out the window. And when we come and attack the city, you have your family and everybody with you in that place where the red cord is, and we will save you. And they did because she had faith. She did exactly what they said. We are to do exactly what God wants us to do. We should no messing around with this. It may not be some big spectacular. People say, oh, don't send me to overseas and don't send me to God. Do what God wants. He's probably not a small percentage goes over as missionaries. It's a lot of people, but it's still a small percentage of believers. Next verse. I'm showing you why we read the Bible. And what shall I say, more shall I say, for the time would fail me to tell you of Gideon, of Barak, of Samson, and of Jephthah, of David also, and Samuel, and of the prophets. All of those people did the same thing. They said, God, I believe you. Show me what you want me to do, and give me the power to do it. I'll do it.
And they did.

0: They did. It wasn't pleasant all the time. Many people thought they were crazy. But they did what God said, and they're going to be blessed because of it. Okay, next verse. Who through faith subdued kingdoms, wrought righteousness, obtained promises, stopped the mouth of lions. They didn't all do the same thing, but they did what God wanted. Next verse. Quenched the violence of fire, escaped the edge of the sword, out of weakness were made strong, waxed violent in flight, turned to flight the armies of aliens. Next verse. Women received their dead raised to life again. Others were tortured and not accepting deliverance. They died early. But they still got blessed by God that they might obtain a better resurrection. We're to obey God regardless. People think, oh, it's just going to be wonderful because I'm a Christian. Everything's just going to be perfect. Maybe not. But it's going to be perfect in the end. Next verse. This is why we read the Bible. We see how God worked in other people's lives. And others had trial of cruel mockings and scourgings. Yea, moreover, of bonds and imprisonment. We're talking about Christians here. Some Christians died in jail. You see. Next verse. They were stoned. They were sown asunder. They were tempted. They were slain with the sword. They wander about in sheepskins and goatskins, being destitute, afflicted, and tormented. We ought to be praising God. We really should. We ought to be thanking Him. I mean every day of our life. Next verse. God's showing us how He works with people of faith, of whom the world was not worthy. They wandered in deserts and mountains and dens and caves of the earth. If I remember right, Paul was in jail at least twice, maybe four times. But he kept doing it. He went in jail, he prayed for the jailers. He went in jail, he prayed for the people that were responsible for him being in there. We're to pray for Iran. They're crazy over there, the leadership. They're not believers. They're just the opposite. We're not to curse them, we're to pray for them. That they get saved and follow God. We're to pray for our president. He's not perfect, come on. But he's doing some good things. We're to pray for his life. He is protected because they're trying to kill him all the time. Some people he just calls to pray constantly. He didn't call everybody to do the same thing, just like he's showing us here in this chapter. Next verse. And all these, having obtained a good report through faith, received not the promise immediately, I'm adding. Last verse in that series, next verse. God, having provided some better things for us, that they without us should not be made perfect, but they honored God, followed God, and are blessed by God. The Old Testament saints, it's not the same in the Bible for everybody. The Old Testament saints had to wait for Christ to be crucified before they could go to heaven. We don't. When we pass, we go immediately to God. Or when He comes for His church, we'll go immediately with God. The Old Testament saints couldn't do that. It was different. They were believers. They're with God now, but they couldn't be then because Jesus had not died. And I'll say that every single message I give. Christ is the answer.
1: Yes, He is.
0: He's the answer. When people need to know, and you're a believer, you are to believe God and believe you can do what He calls you to do. And the way you find out what He called you to do is to say, God, after you receive Christ as Savior, you say, God, I'll do anything you want me to do. And then you get in the Word and you read how He was different with everybody. Very, very interesting how that all was. And we don't all have the same gifts. I want you to put up Romans 12:3. Romans 12:3, please. Got to hurry up here. For I say through the grace given unto me to every man, and it means woman also, that is among you, not to think of himself or herself more highly than he or she ought to think, but to think soberly, according, look at this, as God has dealt to every person, I'm going to say, the measure of faith. It's not the same for everybody. Not everybody's going to march around the wall of a city and keep quiet. You have to understand, God has something for you, but it's not all the same as what everybody has. Next verse. For we have many members in one body, and all members, what's it say? Say it out loud. God doesn't call everybody to do the same thing. Don't try to do something somebody else is doing. Do what God called you to do. Okay, next verse. So we, being many, are one body in Christ. We all do different things, but we're of the body, and every member one of another. Next verse. Having then gifts differing, look at that. Don't try to be like somebody else. Having gifts differing according to the grace that's given to us, whether prophecy, let us prophesy. Some are prophets, according to the proportion of faith. Next verse. Or ministry. Some people pastor churches. Most people don't. Let us wait on the ministering. Or he that teaches. Some are teachers. I'm more of a teacher than a preacher, because I get information and I give it to you. Next verse. Or he that exhorts on exhortation, or he that gives, some people are just making tons of money and give to the Lord, let him do it with simplicity. He that rules with diligence, some are Sunday school superintendents, and some are whatever in the body of Christ, regional superintendents and all that kind of stuff. Some are rulers, he that ruleth with diligence, he that shows mercy with cheerfulness. All different gifts. And I don't remember if I talked about it, but I should. Some are just servants of God. He might have them do several different things in their lifetime. But whatever, talk to God. Say, God, I'll do anything you want me to do. Yes, you may have families. Yes, you may have jobs. All you're going to do those things. But God will also work it out where you do what He calls you to do. If you're understanding this, say amen. Okay, real quick, just some scriptures here. So you offer yourself to Christ. You have the Word of God coming out of your mouth. Do what God wants you to do. He gave us the Bible. We're supposed to read it at least once a year through the whole thing. So you'll know what God wants. We don't all have the same gifts. I talked about that. And here we are. Faith is a mystery. 1 Timothy 3:8. I can't explain how faith works, it just does. 1 Timothy 3:8. Hallelujah. Likewise must the deacons be grave, not double-minded, not giving too much wine, not greedy of filthy lucre. Some are deacons, not everybody's a deacon. Come on, we have different gifts. Here's a really an interesting verse, Galatians 5:11. Boy, write this one down. Galatians 5:11. Here's what it says. And I, brethren, if I yet preach circumcision, why do I yet suffer persecution? Then the offense of the cross ceased, and that doesn't sound like the right thing. What I was going to tell you, the Bible tells us the just shall live by faith. The justified ones shall live by faith. You don't do it your way, you do it God's way. Faith is joyful even in tribulation. Faith might lead you into something you don't like, but you do it anyway. 2 Corinthians 7:4. I hope that's right. 2 Corinthians 7:4. I'm almost done, folks. Hang in there. Great is my boldness of speech towards you. Great is my glorying of you. I am filled with comfort. I'm exceeding joyful in our tribulation. You, even regardless if you're not happy, you say the joy of the Lord is my strength. Next verse, 5. For when we were coming to Macedonia, our flesh had no rest. This is Paul speaking. But we were troubled on every side. Without were fightings, and within were fears. The point I'm telling you, what God leads you to may not be pleasant, but you're being faithful to Him. Paul spent a lot of his time in prison, probably a third of his time. Yet he still led people to the Lord. Faith without works. I want one last scripture, James 2:14. James 2:14. I'm going to finish. I promise. What does it profit, my brethren, though a man say he has faith and have not works? Can faith save him? No. Faith and works. Paul had works. All these guys had works of some kind. If it was prayer, if it was going to Africa, if it was being a deacon or a deaconess, or whatever it is. Faith without works is dead. You can say, oh, I believe in Jesus Christ. Well, that's nice. What are you doing that He wants you to do? You hear what I just said? Ask Him what He wants you to do if you don't know. And there's probably some here that don't. I'm no big deal. It took me a week to agree. He told me every day, and I said, you got to be kidding, Lord. Me preach the word, give me a break. No, He was serious. I said, okay. I gave up. I give in. He saved me. He has a purpose. Everybody say, He saved me. I have a purpose. Oh, isn't that great? And you learn that by that kind of a word that we went through that chapter in Hebrews 11:1. We went through that, 11:4 through 40, tells you He does different things with different people, and you won't know until you ask Him. So come to Christ first. Lord, I give myself to You as my Savior and Lord. I now tell You I'll do anything You want me to do. You say, I've said that before. I'm going to say it 10,000 times more. And He said, I'll do anything You want me to do, Lord. Then you get in the Word of God, and He will tell you in perfect English, if that's what you speak, or Spanish if you speak that. He will tell you what He wants you to do. Do I hear an amen? Amen. Let's stand before the Lord.
1: If you would receive the Lord Jesus Christ as your personal Savior, please repeat this prayer after me. Dear Heavenly Father, I'm a sinner and lost, but I believe that the Lord Jesus Christ died on the cross for me, and that He rose from the dead on the third day, and right now I receive the Lord Jesus Christ as my personal Savior and Lord. Thank you, Lord, for saving me. Our phone number is 962-1477. That's 962-1477. 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
2: I don't want anything to do with Jesus. Maybe you've heard that from someone you love. Their heart seems impenetrable, and it's breaking your heart. Cast yourself in. It's some of the hardest spiritual soil on the planet, the Arab Gulf. Millions following hard after Islam. And yet, Jesus is breaking through, showing up in dreams, softening hearts. Like Ali, one night Jesus came to him in a dream. So he reached out to Ahmed. He knew Ahmed had left Islam for Jesus. Ahmed said, "Ali, you can pray for 1,000 years and never earn Allah's favor. But if you trust Jesus' performance and not your own, you will know God." Those words hit their mark. 3 days later, Ali and Ahmed were wading into the waters of the Persian Gulf. Ahmed had only been baptized a week before. How do I even do this? So he just pushed Ali down into the water. Ali burst out of the sea, joining his laughter with Ahmed's. The human heart seems impenetrable, but with God, nothing will be impossible. Not for the one you love, not for the Muslim world. FrontiersUSA.org.
3: This is the Phyllis Schlafly Report, presenting a daily conservative perspective since 1983, continuing the legacy of Phyllis Schlafly. And now, from the archives of Phyllis Schlafly Eagles, here is Phyllis Schlafly.
4: Resolutions have been introduced into several state legislatures to ask Congress to call a new constitutional convention. That's known as a con-con. Calling a new constitutional convention is about the worst idea anybody could imagine. We already have a U.S. Constitution that has withstood the slings and arrows of outrageous fortune for more than 2 centuries, and we don't need a new Constitution. There's nothing wrong with the one we have, except that politicians are not obeying it and judges are indulging in too much activism. If we were to hold a new constitutional convention, the most influential players would be big media, giving us round-the-clock television coverage. The 2008 presidential campaign proved that the media consider themselves actors in the political process, not merely reporters. Outside of a constitutional convention hall, demonstrators would be demanding constitutional changes for their special interests. Demonstrations would be staged by gay activists and their opponents, pro-abortionists and pro-lifers, radical feminists, the environmentalists, gun control advocates, animal rights extremists, D.C. statehood agitators, those who want to relax immigration and those who would restrict it, mortgage defaulters, and the unions, all demanding consideration of amendments to recognize their claimed rights. Article 5 of the U.S. Constitution allows a con-con if 34 states pass resolutions calling for it, but that doesn't mean we have to have one. A con-con would be a recipe for political chaos, controversy, confrontation, litigation, and judicial activism because there are no rules in the Constitution or in federal law to limit a con-con's purpose, procedure, agenda, or election of delegates. The miracle of our great United States Constitution is that it has lasted for 220 years while preserving individual liberties. If it ain't broke, don't try to fix it. We should hang on to the Constitution we have.
3: This has been the Phyllis Schlafly Report from Phyllis Schlafly Eagles. Anyone pushing for a constitutional convention doesn't have a full appreciation for the brilliance and beauty of the original document ratified back in 1788.
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0: Reflecting on the book of Micah, chapter 5.
1: So Herod had thus gained the throne of a rebellious puffer state situated between two mighty outstanding empires. Pretty bad duty. I can visualize him at the cocktail parties in Rome saying, guess the thing I just drew. You're like, that's a nightmare. And so at any time, his own subjects, see, he's going to take over a Jewish settlement, might conspire in bringing the Parthians to their aid. There was a more, even though Parthians were adversaries, there was more affinity between the Jews and Parthia than there would be with the Romans. Augustus was also aged. Rome, since the retirement of Tiberius, was without any experienced military commander. So the pro-Parthian Armenia is fomenting a revolt against Rome, which, by the way, was successfully accomplished within 2 years later. But Armenia is one of those places that's going to rebel against Rome also. So at the time of the birth of Christ, Herod may have been close to his final illness, by the way. We read about that later, of course. The time was ripe now for another Parthian invasion of the buffer provinces, except for the fact that Parthia itself was racked by internal dissension. Phraates IV was an unpopular and aged king, had once been deposed, and it was not improbable that the Persian Magi were already involved in the political maneuvering requisite to choosing his successor. So the atmosphere in Parthia is the power group was getting ready to perhaps to pick a new leader there, okay? So now we have this very peculiar visit to Jerusalem. It's at this time that the Magi, who are in a dual priestly and governmental office, composed the upper house of the Council of Magistanes, whose duties included the absolute choice and election of the king of the realm. It was a group of Persian Parthian kingmakers who entered Jerusalem in the latter days of the reign of Herod. It was conceivable that the Magi could have taken advantage of the king's lack of popularity to further their own interests with the establishment of a new dynasty, if a sufficiently strong contender could be found. That's the speculation that could have been in the air at the time this entourage arrives in Jerusalem. So there's the Parthian Empire, and they send this group, and it isn't three guys on camels. It's a number of officials with cavalry escort and arms and all the pomp that is associated with that. That's why the whole city was excited about their arrival. What's going on? This was not just a group of guys that dropped by to pay their respects. This is a major visit. So the Magi, traveling in force with unimaginable oriental pomp and adequate cavalry to escort, to ensure their self-penetration of Roman territory, certainly alarmed Herod and the entire population of Jerusalem. And so it says in the third verse of Matthew 2. Herod's reaction was understandably one of fear. And when one considers the background of the Roman-Parthian rivalry that prevailed during his lifetime, this is not just a recent thing. This has been going on for some time. And within 2 years, by the way, Phraates, the parricide son of Phraates IV, was in fact duly installed by the Magi as their new ruler of Parthia. So that was going on over the next couple of years. Philo of Alexandria, Cicero, Philo, and others record that the Magi had become attached to senior Roman courts with acknowledged gifts of standing, and that's just some background. Let's jump into Matthew chapter 2 because it's so relevant to our study of Micah here. Now, when Jesus was born in Bethlehem of Judea in the days of Herod the king, behold, there came wise men from the east. Wise men, not kings, but anyway, wise men from the east to Jerusalem, saying, "Where is he that is born king of the Jews? For we have seen his star in the east and are come to worship him." Wow. And Herod the king heard these things. He was troubled, understand? And all Jerusalem with him. So this is an open subject of discussion. And when he gathered all the chief priests and scribes and the people together, he demanded of them where Christ should be born. And they said unto him, see, they go and check the archives, and they recognize, they find Micah, it's a passage in Bethlehem of Judea, for it is written by the prophet, and then it quotes this passage from Micah 5:2. And thou, Bethlehem, in the land of Judea, thou art not least among the princes of Judah, for out of thee shall come a governor that shall rule my people Israel. Well, the way we have it in our text, But thou Bethlehem Ephrathah, thou be little among the thousands of Judah, yet out of thee shall he come forth unto me, that is to be ruler in Israel, whose goings forth have been from old, from everlasting. Well, then Herod, when he had privately called the wise men, inquired of them diligently what time the star appeared. So he's timing this out. We'll learn from his subsequent events, it must have been within the first 2 years. Since, you know, it could be a substantial... It wasn't the night that he was born, as we often portray in our pageants. He sent them to Bethlehem and said, go, search diligently. Notice, how did they get to Bethlehem? They didn't follow the star. Herod pointed out that's where they need to go. And go and search diligently for the young child, and when ye have found him, bring me word again that I may come and worship him also. Yeah. And when they had heard the king, they departed, and lo, the star which they had saw in the east went before them. How does a star go before them? I got all these conjunction and astronomical conjectures. It has nothing to do with what we're dealing with here. Went before them, and it came and stood over where that young child was. There aren't any celestial stars that do that. When they saw the star, they rejoiced with exceeding joy. And by the way, these are guys that knew the stars. They weren't, you know, taken in by some conjecture here. The star was in the east, not in the center of Bethlehem. Anyway, and when they were come into the house, notice they're not in the stable anymore. That was where he was born. It could be as much as a year or so has gone by. They have found lodging. They're in a house. They saw the young child with Mary his mother and fell down and worshipped him. And when they had opened their treasures, they presented him with gifts, gold, frankincense, and myrrh. Okay, these gifts. Not necessarily all the gifts are mentioned. There may have been other, they didn't mention anything about the silk or whatever, but anyway, these are mentioned because they're prophetic. Gold speaks of deity. Frankincense speaks of the priesthood. It's mixed into the showbread by the priests and so forth. It's a priestly material. Myrrh, when crushed, is an ointment for burial. So these things speak of prophet, priest, and king. And by the way, in the millennium, it says he's going to be given gold and frankincense, but not myrrh, because that's past. And being warned of God in a dream, there again, see, God speaks to them in a way they're used to communicating. Being warned of God in a dream, they should not return to Herod, so they departed into their own country another way. That wasn't very polite, was it? Anyway, they departed with empty hands. Now, the star of Bethlehem, we're not going to spend time on except to touch and passly. You know, some people say, well, gee, Balaam prophesied this. No, he didn't, because that would have been quoted by Matthew, Numbers 24 thing. Is it some conjunctions? I don't think so. Kepler suggests the conjunction of Jupiter and Saturn in the constellation of Pisces in 7 BC. It happens that he was wrong. There's an erroneous inference from Josephus. And the date, I don't want to get into all this except to say some of these conjectures are based on false information. And the main point is that it wasn't a natural phenomenon. It settled over a specific location. Why not look at it as being the Shekinah? That was available at creation in Genesis 1. It was at the Abrahamic covenant in Genesis 15. It was at the burning bush in Exodus 3. It's a pillar by fire at night in Exodus 13. It's flames at Pentecost in Acts chapter 2. So why not here? I personally think that what we call the star of Bethlehem was the Holy Spirit, a manifestation of the Shekinah. Just an opinion. Let's move on. And when they were departed, behold, the angel of the Lord appeared to Joseph in a dream, saying, arise, take the young child and his mother and flee to Egypt, and be thou there until I bring thee word, for Herod will seek the young child to destroy him. And when he arose, he took the young child and his mother by night and departed unto Egypt. And by the way, there's archaeological evidence that they were there then, anyway, and was there until the death of Herod, that it might be fulfilled, which was spoken of by the Lord prophet, saying, out of Egypt have I called my son. I include this here because there's a lesson here. If you look at Hosea 11:1, when Israel was a child, I loved him and called my son out of Egypt. When you study that in context, there's no way you can say that's messianic, and yet obviously it is messianic. Matthew highlights it. So we need to understand that some of these things are not in context. We need to respect context, but there are things that in which puncture context in a very exciting way. But let's get back here. Then Herod, when he saw that he was mocked by the wise men, was exceeding wroth. He was terrified because he felt there's a rival being set up here. And he sent forth and slew all the children that were in Bethlehem and all the coasts thereof from 2 years old and under, trying to bracket the death of the one that he's fearful of, according to the time which he had diligently inquired of the wise men. So there's some interval of time from the birth till this event. something in the neighborhood of something in the neighborhood of 2 years. Then was fulfilled that which was spoken by Jeremiah the prophet, saying, in Ramah there was a voice heard, lamentation and weeping, the great mourning, Rachel weeping for her children, and would not be comforted because they are not. Matthew is tying that peculiar prophecy to what was going on then. And there's some lessons here that we need to learn. Matthew seems to go out of his way to take things that would seem to us as being out of context and point out that they are messianic. And Jesus answers that for us in Psalm 40, verse 8, the volume of the book is written of me. So these things have proper application. The prophecy in Jeremiah 31, 15, the Lord said, a voice was heard in Ramah, lamentation and bitter weeping, Rachel, idiomatically speaking, weeping for her children, refused to be comforted for her children because they are not. Matthew attributes that to a prophecy of the killing of the children. When Herod was dead, behold, an angel of the Lord appeared in a dream to Joseph and saying, arise, take the young child and his mother and go into the land of Israel, for they are dead, which sought the young child's life. And he arose, took the young child and his mother, and they came into the land of Israel. And when he heard that Archelaus did reign in Judea in the room of his father Herod, he was afraid to go thither. Notwithstanding being warned of God in a dream, he turned aside into the parts of Galilee. And he came and dwelt in the city called Nazareth. That's why he's up in Galilee. It's a different jurisdiction. That it might be fulfilled, which was spoken by the prophets, he shall be called a Nazarene. And there's a whole play on words here. Nazarene implies an ignorant man, by the way, in the idioms, but partly due to being a Gentile area, a figure of speech which implied contempt. Netzer is a branch, and it's a word from which Nazarene comes. A shoot, a sprout that grows up from a stump is the flavor of it. There are intended puns both here and all through the scripture. We won't get into all that here. The branch is the word tzemach, in the branch of the Lord, the royal king from the line of David and Jeremiah, and the servant of Jehovah, he'll build the temple. Of 20 Hebrew words translated branch, only one of them, tzemach, is used exclusively of the Messiah. Anyway, let's just stop for, I'm going to summarize this and then we'll move on. Why do we accept the Bible? Because it's the authentication of Jesus Christ. The Septuagint has over 300 specifications of his life, not only his birth, but everything else. Daniel's 70 weeks is, of course, the undeniable example that we hit very often. But also because of the authentication by Christ, then he turns around and authenticates the Torah, Daniel, and so forth. The integrated design, transcendental origin. Now, the Bible says he'd be born of a virgin, and he was. The Bible says he'd be born in Bethlehem, and he was. He said he'd be taken into Egypt, and he was. It says he would heal the sick and make people whole, and he did. He would be crucified, and he was. That he would die for our sins, and he did. He'd be raised from the dead, and he was. There are hundreds of these, incidentally. Micah, verse 3. Therefore will he give them up until the time which that she which travaileth hath brought forth. Then the remnant of his brethren shall return unto the children Israel. Wow. This goes far beyond the birth pangs or pains of Mary herself. It is the travail of the woman in the sense that her seed was predicted in Genesis 3:15, and it's summarized in Revelation chapter 12. Verses 4 through 6. And it's also summarized in Isaiah 66. A common theme in the Old Testament, all the way from Genesis through Isaiah into the book of Revelation. This passage includes the diaspora, and it climaxes in the Great Tribulation. The scope of this is huge. And so echoes in Daniel 12 and Matthew 24 and so forth. The remnant of his brethren shall return. Okay. And he shall stand and feed in the strength of the Lord, in the majesty of the name of the Lord his God, and they shall abide. For now shall he be great unto the ends of the earth. Wow. This sweep has gone from Bethlehem, the birthplace. Now we see here, in effect, Jesus is depicted as the great shepherd who feeds and cares for his flock. He'll stand and feed and so on. There's no more expressive designation of Christ in the Old Testament and New Testament than that as the shepherd of his flock. 2 Samuel 7 and a number of other passages. Now, the shepherd trilogy is in the Psalms too. Psalm 22, he's the good shepherd laying down his life for the sheep. Psalm 23, the great shepherd who keeps the sheep even today. And Psalm 24, the chief shepherd who is coming in glory. Those three, the trilogy of shepherd psalms, 22, 23, 24, something you'd be sensitive to, look at it at your leisure. Jesus himself summarizes his role as the chief shepherd in John chapter 10. And there are two primary aspects. He lays down his life for the sheep, mentions that four times. He knows his sheep and is known by them. And the question you need to ask yourself, do you really know him? And that should be a daily challenge for us to dwell on. Moving on in Micah 5 to verse 5. And this man shall be the peace when the Assyrian, who's that guy, shall come into our land. And when he shall tread in our palaces, then shall we rise against him seven shepherds and eight principal men. The Assyrian. You know, as you study your Bible, you'll discover that it was not an Egyptian pharaoh in the Exodus. Although a lot of our books and things are frankly ignoring, Isaiah chapter 52, verse 4, identifies the pharaoh of the Exodus as an Assyrian, a non-Egyptian. That's why he was so insecure with the rise of the Jewish population growing so large, because he himself was not an Egyptian. So that's why he's so insecure. That's why he used his forces to render them into a form of slavery. Let's talk about something else, about the Roman Empire. We typically see it depicted, as I'm showing in the map here, except we need to remember, as we understand our Roman history, that under Diocletian it divided into two parts, the western part of the empire and the eastern leg of the empire. The main point is that the eastern leg outlasts the western leg by about 1,000 years. The western leg disappears in about 476 A.D. The eastern leg continues for 1,000 years. So distinctively, we give it another name. We call it the Byzantine Empire. But they actually had created two capitals. Rome was displaced by Constantinople in the east. And so we need to understand that, yes, the Antichrist apparently comes out of the Roman Empire, but not the western leg, the eastern leg, because all through the scripture he is identified as an Assyrian. In not only Micah 5, as we'll see, but also in Isaiah 10 and other passages. We can make a whole study of this aspect, the Assyrian, as one of the 33 titles of the Antichrist. Sennacherib is but a type, and this could be a generic reference or it could be a hint more specific. And the final climax will be a confederated movement on the part of the nations of the earth to blot out God's chosen people, Israel. That is very clear from Joel 3, Zechariah 12 and 14, and so on. So continuing Micah 5, and this man shall be the peace when the Assyrian shall come into our land. Wow. This man shall be the peace. You know, remember Daniel 8, 25. It's by peace that he gains his power and gets everyone subjected. And I guess that we shall rise against him seven shepherds and eight principal men. Have no idea what that means. It's a subject of a great deal of discussion. It could be some kind of Hebraic rhetorical device, and there are examples that would support that. However, the word principle there, nisek, is poured out, a molten image. It may have something to do with an image, one anointed, a prince, anointed one. You can't help but bring to mind this peculiar verse in Revelation 17:11. The beast that was and is not, even he is the eighth and is of the seven and goeth into perdition. There's an echo there that deserves some further study. Is this referring to a clone? Some people think so. I don't, but it could be. Is it a Nephilim? Very possibly. And that gets into a whole study of the Genesis 6 and all of that that exceeds our time right here. Let's move on. And they shall waste the land of Assyria with the sword and the land of Nimrod. See, Nimrod was an Assyrian. He was the first world dictator. So all through history, we find Nimrod and Assyrians in a posture of world domination. And thus shall he deliver us from the Assyrian when he cometh into our land and when he treadeth within our borders. See, the confederate nations that will come up against Israel in the tribulation period is in view here. They shall waste the land and so forth. Literally eat up is the term. And the land of Nimrod, he was the original founder of Babylon and Assyria. So he's the founding Assyrian in a sense. And thus shall he deliver us. See, the chief shepherd is in view here. We'll deliver them when he once again treadeth within their borders. So that he's going to be the one that will deliver them from the Assyrian. He shall bring peace in a threefold sense. He'll defend Israel against her enemies. He will empower her to overcome her enemies. He will destroy the weapons of warfare and idolatry so that warfare will no longer be a possibility. And that's the buildup from verses 5 through 15 and echoed, of course, in both Isaiah 9 and Zechariah 12. Let's move to verse 7. And the remnant of Jacob shall be in the midst of many people as a dew from the Lord, as the showers upon the grass that tarrieth not for man, nor waiteth for the sons of men. Dew and rain are idioms that usually refer to the blessing of the blessing of the people of Israel will be among both the blessing and them being a blessing among the nations. Rain does not fall in Israel from the beginning of May to the latter part of October. The dew, the night mist of the summer months, is essential to the summer crops, just to give you agricultural flavor. And again, we have this term remnant now, and that's a very, very key concept throughout the Scripture, by the way, that shall be among the Gentiles in the midst of many people as a lion among the beasts of the forest, as a young lion among the flocks of the sheep, who, if he go through, both treadeth down and teareth in pieces and none can deliver. Now, this certainly doesn't depict Israel of today in the precarious predicament continually today. But God has a destiny for them. Their situation derives from their attitude toward the will of God. When contrary to that will, they are in distress and oppression and humiliation. But when they are in the center of his will, she is the source of refreshing power and blessing in the hand of God. And he echoes that in his term about head and tail. The Lord shall make thee the head and not the tail. Thou shalt be above only, thou shalt not be beneath. If that thou hearken unto the commandments of the Lord thy God, which I command thee this day to observe and do them. And that's the typical echoes of Deuteronomy 28. When they're obedient, they are not only blessed, but they become a path of blessing. And if they're not, they have oppression and so forth. But first, before all of this that we're seeing here, there's something that precedes it that Hosea puts his finger on in the last verse of Hosea 5. I will go, God says, and return to my place. That's an interesting phrase. God says, I will go and return to my place. Until they acknowledge their offense, which is singular and specific, and seek my face in their affliction, they shall seek me earnestly. And that's the purpose of the great tribulation. Then, after that, verse 9, thine hand shall be lifted up on thine adversaries, and all thine enemies shall be cut off. Here's the promise of success. Ultimate victory is here assured. And it shall come to pass in that day, saith the Lord, that I will cut off thy horses out of the midst of thee, and I will destroy thy chariots. See, to be useful in the hand of the Lord, he will remove all carnal supports in which he trusted. And if you want a parallel passage of the same thing, Isaiah 47 from 6 to 22 highlights that same flavor, that they need to be relying on the Lord, not on horses or chariots. And there, in fact, horses and chariots were forbidden even in the time of Moses, Deuteronomy 17. Now, in case an amillennialist tries to apply this to some other time, Micah emphasized that all this will come to pass in that day, which is yet future. So he can't apply this to history here. God, he continues here in verse 11, I will cut off the cities of thy land and throw down all thy strongholds. I will cut off witchcrafts out of thy hand, and thou shalt have no more soothsayers. The graven images also will I cut off, and thy standing images out of the midst of thee, and thou shalt no more worship the work of thine hands. And I'll pluck up thy groves out of the midst of thee, so will I destroy thy cities. It really takes off over all of these things. The word groves, of course, are Asherim. These are trees that were carved as phallic symbols for pagan rituals. And in other words, they're places of idol worship. They were prohibited in Deuteronomy 16, and they were to be destroyed in Exodus 34. But they persisted among the ungodly in Israel, nonetheless, 2 Kings 13. And the whole northern kingdom, of course, was committed to that, and some of it observed in the south. Now, God's purification is going to include giving up three things. There are foreign alliances in verses 10 and 11, giving up the occult or idolatry, what have you, false gods in 12, 13, and 14. God says, I will execute vengeance and anger and fury upon the heathen, such as they have not heard. Against the fury upon the heathen, the nations arrayed against Jerusalem, the day of the Lord, the great tribulation period. This is outlined in Psalm 2 when the Trinity is talking among themselves about all of this. It's also going to be underscored in Joel chapter 2, the great day of the Lord. I will execute vengeance and anger and fury upon the heathen, such as they have not heard. They haven't been listening. Habakkuk 1:5, behold ye among the heathen and regard and wonder marvelously, for I will work a work in your days which ye will not believe, though it be told you. Remember that from Habakkuk. Okay, so we've traipsed through very quickly a very rich chapter with many possible tangents. But we're going to deal more with this great tribulation and all of that when we get to chapter 7. But in the meantime, in our next session, chapter 6, we're going to deal with the more immediate horizon. See, we really departed here to the birth of Christ and a lot of things following. But in chapter 6, we're going to deal with the immediate horizon and the practical application of what's gone on before. So with that, let you and I stand for a closing commitment. Father, we thank you for your word. We do pray, Father, that through your Holy Spirit, you would

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2: Wade and I had been married nearly 25 years when we divorced so he could marry another woman. Our daughter, Carolyn, was in college and I hadn't worked in decades, but God provided my needs. My daughter left for a year of study in France and lived with me when she returned home. Wade began having health problems. Wade was director of the Wisconsin Teachers Union. He drank too much and worked too hard trying to impress others. He developed cancer and then had a stroke. His wife put him in a psychiatric hospital, hoping to gain control of his finances. But Wade had another major stroke and was rushed to a hospital in Grand Rapids. Even after therapy, Wade was a paraplegic. His poor health included diabetes, hypertension, tumor on the liver, grand mal seizures, and memory loss. His wife didn't want his wheelchair in her home, so he faced life in a nursing home. Carolyn asked if Wade could live with us, and I was stunned. But God helped me make the right decision, and I took care of Wade for nearly 5 years as a caregiver, helping him through a contentious divorce. During that time, Carolyn led him to Christ. After Wade and I remarried, I took care of him as a loving wife until his death 3 years later. Jesus set us free to forgive and love as He loves. I'm Inez Jones. If the Son therefore shall make you free, ye shall be free indeed.
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4: Ever notice how some people joke about immorality? 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He shares his own story about facing overwhelming temptation as a young Marine. Stationed in Okinawa, Chuck was surrounded by godless living, and he was far from home. 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
5: Turn over to the dusty old ancient writings of a 6th century prophet named Habakkuk. We're not familiar with him, but we surely are with his times. He's a man who lived in the fog. His book is an ancient call to repentance. It is a cry to God, who is holy, for some intervention. It's not just a cry, it's a scream. He says, "How long, O Lord, will I cry for help, and you will not hear? I cry out to thee, violence, and yet you don't deliver. Why?" Those questions sound familiar. How long? Why? Why don't you unfold your arms and get with it in this old polluted world of ours? Why don't

you save? Why do you make me see iniquity and cause me to look on wickedness? Yet destruction and violence are before me, strife exists and contentions arise. Therefore, the law is ignored, justice is never upheld. The wicked surround the righteous, therefore justice comes out perverted. Verse 12, I thought you were holy. Aren't you holy? Scholar Kyle Yates is right. Habakkuk could not reconcile a bad world with a holy God. It was a world of personal iniquity and wickedness. Verse 3, why dost thou make me see iniquity? The word means lying, vanity, and idolatry. It would include that. Why do you cause me to look on wickedness? The term encompasses oppression, robbery, and assault. There are homicidal deeds going on in the streets of your people, God. Aren't you Jehovah of Judah? Aren't you the God of this nation? Where are you, God? Verse 4, the law isn't upheld, and when it is, it's compromised. There's legal compromise. Brutal violence, personal iniquity, relational wrangling, legal compromise. That sound familiar? Does that sound familiar to anybody else? I thought you were holy, God. Where are you? How can you allow this to happen? There's a moral pollution that comes from the smog, and I'm tired of sucking it in. I'm tired of its diseased impact on my body. I'm tired of talking about a holy God in a world of unholy people. Habakkuk screamed, but Jeremiah just quietly sobbed. Go back, if you will. You'll go back in your Bible to Jeremiah 6, but we're really going a few years ahead in time. He lived a little later than Habakkuk, though not by much. Jeremiah lived to see the end of an era. He saw the nation fall. That's why he wrote Lamentations. It's another name for weeping. He's called the weeping prophet. He doesn't scream. He doesn't fight. He doesn't even argue. He just sobs. He writes his prophecy in tears. Verse 8, be warned, O Jerusalem, Jeremiah 6, 8. Be warned, lest I be alienated from you, lest I make you a desolation, a land not inhabited. Verse 10, to whom shall I speak and give a warning that they may hear? Behold, their ears are closed. See, that's the result of living in the fog. That's the result of sucking up the smog. Your ears get stopped and you can't hear the spiritual message that God is giving. They cannot listen. See the way he puts it? The word of the Lord has become a reproach to them. They have no delight in it. Ah, get off that stuff. Get up with the times, man. That's the sign of the smog. Verse 11, I'm full of the wrath of the Lord. I'm weary of holding it in. I'm boiling, I'm churning. Verse 13, from the least of them even to the greatest of them, everyone is greedy for gain. Does that sound familiar? That's living in the fog. That's part of the smog. We're fighting for gain. There's a competition to get more, more. And to make matters worse, from the prophet even to the priest, everyone deals falsely. I mean, it's bad enough that it's in the law courts, but it's now in the pulpits. Jehovah, what do they tell me? Well, they deal falsely. They have healed the wound of your people just slightly. Look at what he says. They keep saying, shalom, shalom, when there is no shalom. There isn't any peace. And if you don't think that's bad, look at the next verse. 15. Were they ashamed because of the abomination they've done? Nope. They were not even ashamed at all. They did not even know how to blush. Ever seen that in the Bible before? Lord God, when I minister to your people, Judah, and I see them come with all the pollution, I notice
God, that there are no more red faces. No one seems shocked anymore. It's what we shall call compensating. In order to handle the shock of our day, we compensate by remaining free of shock. That's part of living in the fog. And it would be bad enough if it were just in my world where I am forced to rear four precious children who carry into their homes a lifestyle. And they build upon our foundation in a world that's increasingly more polluted. The ultimate telltale sign of a lack of holiness is that we no longer blush when we find wrong. We make jokes about it. It's funny. And if you don't laugh, you're a prude. You're weird. You're kind of crotchety. You're getting older. Maybe I don't like to laugh about that much anymore because I deal always with the consequences of it. See, people don't come to me and our staff talking about the joys of illicit sex. They come with the horror stories of what do they do about now about their family, or what do they do about this disease, or what do they do with this incestuous relationship that has torn the place apart. What do they do with this information that's going to blow the thing out of the water now that she's pregnant? What are they going to do? It would be bad enough in the world, but it is now in the church. Even this church. And so when I see in 1 Thessalonians chapter 4 straight talk about moral purity, I am grateful that God talks that way about it. I'm grateful He doesn't stutter. I'm even more grateful that He doesn't laugh. He tells me straight what to do about it, and He leaves me with a choice, because actually, if you boil holiness down to its basic sense, you come to obedience, don't you? As the 19th century Scottish theologian John Brown said, holiness does not consist in mystic speculations, enthusiastic fervors, or uncommanded austerities. It consists in thinking as God thinks and willing as God wills. That's what the apostle is asking of the reader in chapter 4 of 1 Thessalonians. He got his foot in the door by that last part of chapter 3 when he gave us some guidelines on how to really live. Remember that last time? Remember those comments he gave us, and it just thrilled us, especially as he got to the end and he said, verse 13, that God may establish your hearts unblameable in holiness. What a great way to live, unblameable in holiness. Confidence is being unblameable. I mean, it's better than having the answers to all the questions on the test. There's no security like being free of blame. That God may establish your hearts unblameable in holiness so that you can smile at life. You can take it in all of its pleasures. And when marriage comes and you enjoy the partnership of that opposite sex, you have the joys of sexual delights, the likes of which would cause God to laugh. He's pleased with that. He applauds that. He invented it. He created it. He said it will be in that context that it will reach its fulfillment, and I honor that. The marriage bed is undefiled, free of blame. But you take it out of its original context, and blame associates itself with it, and all the miseries in accompaniment. So Paul, since he lived in Corinth, which was so much like one of our cities in California, not exclusive to California, but it seems as though we have cultivated the notorious reputation for fast living out here.
It isn't exclusive. But it seems as though we are the byword for Corinthianizing in our day. And he lived in Corinth when he wrote this letter. He could have been looking out of his window one morning and prompted by something that had happened in the night before as he saw that same street with the people there. And he knew the Thessalonians lived in a city that had its temptations. And so he said, "Finally, brethren, we request and we exhort you in the Lord Jesus that as you receive from us instruction as to how you ought to walk and please God, just as you actually do walk, that you excel still more." Underline that. Excel still more. We have words for that today. Go for it. Give it your best shot. Don't just drift. Pursue. Be a gimper. Or as my father would often say, get with it. Get with it. Paul says to the reader, just as we have written you and just as we told you when we were with you to really walk, get with it. Make something happen in your life. Don't just drift along in the fog of mediocrity. Excel. Go the second mile. Go beyond the expected. If you're a C student, try your best for a B. If in life you tend to be rather laid back, remember as your work comes and as you're to give yourself to it, give yourself to diligence. Overcome that tendency toward laziness. That's all involved in the excelling. The reason I'm landing on it and massaging it in a little bit is that the passage that follows is a direct outworking of that excelling lifestyle. You know the commandments we gave you with the authority of the Lord Jesus. Excel in that. Now in verses 3 to 6, in the realm of morality, abstain from immorality. Verse 3, this is the will of God, your sanctification, that is, that you abstain from sexual immorality. You want to excel in your walk, then you'll have to come to terms quickly with your lust battle. And it will be that. And it won't stop when you turn 50. And it won't be over just because you lost a mate. And it won't end because your geography changes or because you happen to be a woman or because you are well-educated or because you live behind the walls of a prison or a monastery or are led to remain single. This is the will of God. Very seldom will you find such straight talk in Scripture. You don't even have to pray about it. You know His will. This is the will of God, that you abstain from porneia. We get our word pornography or pornographic from it. Abstain means abstain. Outside marriage have nothing to do with sexual involvement with others. That's what it means. Now, in the fog of horizontal standards, you will be left with any number of options. You will be counseled to be discreet, but not abstain. I mean, let's not be silly about this. You will be told it would be dangerous for you to play around with somebody else's mate, so don't do that. Watch out for disease. It's unwise for you to cohabit with a partner in your family. That's incest. That's scandalous. It's illegal. If you're a teacher, you shouldn't be intimate with your student. That's not professionally wise, so don't do that, some would caution. How relieving it is to know exactly where you stand with the living holy God. If you are not married, you have no business being involved sexually with any other person. That's what it says. That is what it says. That is for our good. That is for God's glory.
Now, he doesn't leave us with simply a stark command. He follows it up with some counsel. Verse 4, that each of you know how to possess his own vessel in sanctification and honor. This is the will of God, that you know how to do that. So you must become a student of yourself in order to know how to handle yourself, right? You know what kind of student you are academically in order to pass the course. You have to apply what you know will work in order to pass the test and accomplish the course and get the degree or the diploma. Now, in the realm of your intimate life, each of you is to know how to possess his own vessel. There is a bit of disagreement as to the interpretation of one's own vessel. Some have taught that it meant for the man, his wife. I rather think it has reference to one's body. Because it is used more than just a time or two in the New Testament, this word vessel, for the body. We have this treasure in earthen vessels. Remember that out of 2 Corinthians 4. We are to know how to possess our own drive, how to gain mastery over it, how to sustain ourselves in a life of purity, not in lustful passion. Let me amplify that. Let me talk really straight with you about it. Within the media, there are certain things that we cannot handle. And you know yourself as an adult or as a young adult well enough to know that weakens me. Then you are wrong to traffic in it. There are certain films and pictures and magazines that you and I cannot handle. There are certain television programs we have no business tuning into. There are certain conversations that stimulate us from certain people who weaken us. And to traffic with those people and to run with them as friends or even quasi-friends is foolish. It gives us temptations we cannot control. And there are certain activities that stimulate certain parties, certain places, certain seductive pastimes that weaken us. And we are fools to play with it. Just as a person trying to recover and get on his or her feet from alcoholism chooses not to live on the second floor above a bar. Stupid. Foolish. And it will lead to failure. The same kind of thing is true here. Verse 6, some would get around it by saying, well, what we could do is just keep this within the family. But he corners us here and says that no one transgress and defraud his brother in the matter, because the Lord is the avenger in all these things. I'll deal with that in a moment. This would have reference not only to, in general, the family of God, but family members, the indecent practices of relating to one's daughter-in-law, son-in-law, mother, stepmother, stepfather, and on, in the whole realm of incest. That defrauds. The defrauding not only occurs with the person that one takes advantage of, even if it's done voluntarily, but the defrauding occurs since it's secret, and there are many who know nothing of it. And when they find out, they are damaged as well. Now, to put it very straight, God stands clearly against extramarital sex, homosexual sex, sex with individuals outside of marriage under any situation. He says, abstain from it. Now, when I say this, I am not the only voice, but I'm a lonely voice in our day, certainly among public figures. And because all illustrations can lead to unfortunate results, I choose not to use anyone else but myself as an example, and I'll tell you my story. While I was early married in 1955, I finished my schooling and decided that I needed to deal with my military deferment,
In those days, the military was an obligation that was to be fulfilled, and I chose an outfit not known for purity. I chose the Marine Corps. And part of the reason I did is because I received the promise from the Corps that if I joined, I would not have to do duty overseas. And since I was married, and when one in the Marines goes overseas, cannot take his mate, that certainly was appealing to me because I was enjoying life with my bride in our early years as I really wanted to be with her. But, as is sometimes true with the military, they lied. And I I wound up 8,000 miles from home and suddenly faced with temptation that I had never known before. Now, I have a little fun with that story, but the fun stops right now. Before I ever dropped the sea bag off my shoulder, I was faced with a decision. I was going to live in a barracks that was full of godless lifestyle. Over 90% had head, or at the time had, venereal disease. Living in the village was as common as breathing smog in Southern California. If you lived in Okinawa, you had a Nissan on the side. And the chaplain who was to talk to you about purity really joked his way through telling you where to find penicillin. And I realized, since I had known the joys of marriage, that temptation would be incredibly strong. Like I have never known it since. Surrounded by men who couldn't have cared less about the things of God. Away from my home and wife and my family and all of my accountability, I was just a nameless face on the streets of Okinawa. By the grace of God, the decision that I made allowed me to speak today with confidence. Had I not been, by the grace of God, preserved from unfaithfulness, I would have to pass rather hurriedly and embarrassingly over this passage of Scripture. But I want you to know, it works. It works.

Straight Talk About Moral Purity. That's the title of today's message from Chuck Swindoll. We're confident that Chuck's insights into 1 Thessalonians will lead many people, maybe you, to a place of freedom that only Christ can provide. 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One of Chuck's most beloved books ties in perfectly with this study. It's called Laugh Again, Experience Outrageous Joy. Think about it. When did you last laugh? I mean, really laugh from deep down in your soul. If it's been a while, you're not alone. In Laugh Again, Chuck unpacks how to discover unshakable joy in the worst possible conditions. The Apostle Paul wrote his letter to the Philippians while chained in a Roman prison. Yet those pages overflow with joy. If Paul found it there, in that dark cell, just think what's possible for you right where you are. 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

0: Hi, I'm Todd Nettleton, and this is the Voice of the Martyrs Radio. When Nasser became a follower of Christ in Yemen, it enraged the Muslims in his neighborhood. Islamists affiliated with Al-Qaeda dragged him from his home and forced his wife, Yasmin, and their four children to watch as they executed him. After Nasser's death, the global body of Christ stepped in. Yasmin and her children were helped to relocate to a safer part of the country, where a local community of Christians now helps care for them. Pray for Yasmin and her four children as they heal from the trauma of witnessing their husband and father's death, and pray they stand firm in their faith.
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2: Chapter 18. At the same time came the disciples unto Jesus, saying, Who is the greatest in the kingdom of heaven? And Jesus called a little child unto him, and set him in the midst of them, and said, Verily I say unto you, except ye be converted, and become as little children, ye shall not enter into the kingdom of heaven. Whosoever therefore shall humble himself as this little child, the same is greatest in the kingdom of heaven. And whoso shall receive one such little child in my name, receiveth me. But whoso shall offend one of these little ones which believe in me, it were better for him that a millstone were hanged about his neck, and that he were drowned in the depth of the sea. Woe unto the world because of offenses, for it must needs be that offenses come. But woe to that man by whom the offense cometh. Wherefore, if thy hand or thy foot offend thee, cut them off and cast them from thee. It is better for thee to enter into life halt or maimed, rather than having two hands or two feet to be cast into everlasting fire. And if thine eye offend thee, pluck it out and cast it from thee. It is better for thee to enter into life with one eye, rather than having two eyes to be cast into hellfire. Take heed that ye despise not one of these little ones. For I say unto you, that in heaven their angels do always behold the face of my Father which is in heaven. For the Son of Man is come to save that which was lost. How think ye? If a man have 100 sheep, and one of them be gone astray, doth he not leave the 99 and goeth into the mountains, and seeketh that which is gone astray? And if so be that he find it, verily I say unto you, he rejoiceth more of that sheep than of the 99 which went not astray. Even so, it is not the will of your Father which is in heaven that one of these little ones should perish. Moreover, if thy brother shall trespass against thee, go and tell him his fault between...
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7: Welcome to our Wednesday's broadcast of the Gospel Truth. I tell you, I started a series this week entitled, How to Find, Follow, and Fulfill God's Will. I've got a little booklet that is a 50-page summary of this larger teaching, 285 pages, and I really encourage you to get the book. There is so much good material in here, and this is something that you just don't hear a lot of people talk about these things. And yet, these are truths that totally changed my life. So you need this larger teaching, but if you could not or would not send anything, we ask for a donation of any amount for this 285-page book. But if you couldn't or wouldn't send anything, we'll send you this smaller one as a gift with no strings attached, free and postpaid. And then we have CDs and DVDs that were taken from my meetings from television, and we have a USB that will have both the audio and the video. And then I also have a study guide, three different study guides, one on how to find, one on how to follow, and one on how to fulfill God's will. And I tell you, this is just powerful, the things that I've been teaching. If you've missed the first 2 days of this week, I encourage you to please go to our website and check out our teaching. It'll all be there on our website because you need to get this. And what I've done in the first 2 days is basically just share that God created you with a purpose. And yesterday I was sharing from Psalms 139, verse 16, that even while you were still in your mother's womb, in the embryonic state, He had a book written with every day, what every day of your life was supposed to be like. That is mind-boggling. The average person does not believe that that's so. They kind of feel like that they were, a matter of fact, many people just believe that they happened, that they evolved, that there was no creator, and it's just up to them to pick and choose their own way. But even among people who are Christians, a lot of Christians believe that basically it's just up to you to pick and choose, do whatever you want to do. Well, now God has given you that freedom. He doesn't control your life, but He has a purpose. And there is not going to be the total fulfillment and joy and satisfaction that God wants you to have until you find what God created you to do. It's not up to you to do your own thing and ask God to bless it. Boy, that is a huge statement right there. And of course, there's a large segment of people that just don't even consider God and they don't care what God's will is. But I'm talking to a lot of people who are watching Christian television. Many of you are born again and you really do love God and you want your life to count. But you are basically leaning under your own understanding and asking God to bless it. You know, in Proverbs chapter 3, verse 5, it says, "Trust in the Lord with all of your heart and lean not unto your own understanding. In all of your ways acknowledge Him, and He shall direct your paths." God has a purpose for your life. And it's not up to you to do your thing, even if it's a good thing. It doesn't have to be sin. You might be doing a good thing and living a relatively moral life, but are you doing what God called you to do? Someday we're going to stand before God. And it doesn't matter how many trophies we have on our mantle. It doesn't matter how many awards we've got, how many people have praised us. God is going to look at us and say, "Did you do what I created you to do?" And you might have won all of these awards and everything else, but if you didn't do what God created you to do, there is going to be loss. Over in 1 Corinthians chapter 3, it says that all of these works, God is going to try them of what sort they are, not what size they are. This is 1 Corinthians chapter 3. It says we're going to be like standing before God and He's going to take a match and put it to all of our works. And if it was wood, hay, and stubble, they will just be gone. They will be destroyed. But if it's gold, silver, and precious stones, things that God told us to do, they will survive the fire. And it says, every man's work shall be tried of what sort it is, not what size it is. You know, God has given me the honor and the privilege of doing some things and reaching a lot of people. But there's other people that may be pastoring a church that's in a very remote area of Africa or something, just a few little huts in that village. And there's some people that are probably going to far outstrip me, even though I've had a larger reach and stuff like this, but they have fulfilled it 100% what God created them to do, and I believe that they'll shine. Things are going to be totally different when we get to heaven. He's not going to judge everybody on what size their works were, but what sort they were. Were they ordered by God? Is this what God called you to do? So I use that example out of Psalms 139, verse 16, about even in your mother's womb. Let me just confirm it by another passage. Over here in Jeremiah chapter 1, and after the introduction, after Jeremiah told who he was and who his parents were and people like this, in verse 4 it says, "Then the word of the Lord came unto me, saying, Before I formed thee in the belly, I knew thee. And before thou camest forth out of thy the womb, I sanctified thee, and I ordained thee a prophet unto the nations." This is the exact same thing that was said over in Psalms 139, verse 16, where while we were still in the embryonic state, God had written all of our days in a book. He said, "Before you came forth out of the womb, I sanctified you and I ordained you to be a prophet unto the nations." And again, this isn't limited to just Jeremiah over here in Galatians and in chapter 1 and in verse 15, he says, "But when it pleased God, who separated me from my mother's womb and called me by his grace to reveal his son in me that I might preach him among the heathen, immediately I conferred not with flesh and blood." But Paul right there reveals that he was separated unto the gospel from his mother's womb. Now, he certainly didn't go that way at first. He actually persecuted Christians to the point of arresting them and giving his witness against them and seeing Christians killed. That was not God's will. But he knew that from the womb he was separated unto God. And for a while he was misled under the old Jewish legalistic system. And when they came out preaching grace and preaching forgiveness through Jesus, he persecuted people. He was one of those that stood in the 7th chapter of the book of Acts and gave his witness against Stephen and participated in seeing Stephen stoned to death. That certainly wasn't God's will for him. That's not what God had written in a book from the time that he was conceived. But nonetheless, God had a purpose, and God got him back on track when he finally turned to him. Did you know it doesn't matter how far off track your life has gotten? God is at least, and of course this is an exaggeration by a long ways, but he's at least as good as a GPS system. That if you make a wrong turn, it can recalculate. And it doesn't matter how far off track you get, that GPS system can give you a way back and put you on track. But did you know if you've never entered a destination into that GPS system, if you don't have a goal, a point that you're headed towards, that GPS system is totally useless. And this is the way that the average Christian is. They don't have a clear understanding of what God has told them to do. And so any old road will do. Did you know if you don't have a specific location, a destination in mind, then any road will take you there. You know, I'm in Colorado, United States right now. And if I wanted to go to New York, then that is northwest of where I am. And I have to take, if I wanted to go from Colorado to New York, the state of New York, I would have to take roads that would take me in that direction. If I headed south or if I headed west, I would be going in the opposite direction. And so if you have a destination in mind, then it matters. You know, let me read this passage to you out of Proverbs chapter 29, verse 18. "Where there is no vision, the people perish, but he that keepeth the law, happy is he." Did you know there's a lot of ways to apply that? And I use this when I'm teaching people about following God's will. You have to have a vision, and you have to have a knowledge about where God wants you to go. But one of the modern translations, I forget which one it is, it says, "Where there is no vision, the people cast off restraint." And that's from, if you look up the Hebrew words that are used here, that's literally what it's talking about. The people cast off restraint. What that's talking about is that, again, if you use this example, if I wanted to go from Colorado to New York, that restrains the choices that I can make. I can't be headed south, and I can't go west and get to New York from Colorado. I have to start choosing roads that go in the direction that I want it to go. It restrains me. But when you don't have a vision, when you don't know where you're going, well, then you can just go in any direction. There is no restraint upon you. And this is true that when God shows you a purpose for your life, then that starts limiting your choices. It restrains you. You know, if you are a woman and you get pregnant, they say that drinking alcohol and things like that can damage the child in the womb. And a woman who is accountable and responsible will sit there and take that knowledge, and it will restrain the things that they do. They're going to restrain the things that they drink, the things that they eat, the way that they act, because they've got another life on the inside of them, and it dictates how they do it. It puts restraints upon you. When you find out what God's will is for your life, it puts restraints upon you. And you'll start rejecting certain things. And you'll quit doing things. It may be some things are just out and out sin, but other things it may not be sin, but it's not supportive. It's not conducive to you accomplishing the goal that God has for you. You've got to know what God's purpose is for your life, and that will put boundaries in your life. It will push you in a certain direction. I know what God has told me to do, and I evaluate everything, every opportunity that comes at me. I look at it through this lens of, is this what God called me to do? I don't look at it, is this good? Because not everything that's good is God. It might be God for somebody else, but that doesn't mean that it's God for me. I've got to stick with what God has told me to do. And so you've got to have this knowledge that you were separated from your mother's womb for a specific purpose. And again, it may not be grand in the sight of the world, but I believe that there's just some little old ladies who've raised a family, have been faithful to their husband, raised their kids. They've gone to church. They help people. They pray. They do things. And I think that when we stand before God, maybe they weren't given some of the big things to do that other people did, but they did it faithfully, and they stayed there, and they were faithful, standing in the gap for people when others were letting them go. And I guarantee you, they are going to be rewarded big time. It's not about what size your work is. It's what sort it is, whether it was God. And you can see that. You know, these verses over here in Jeremiah that I read, the Lord spoke this to me. Again, I gave a little bit of my testimony on Monday, but when I was a young kid, I knew God had a purpose for me, but I didn't pursue it because when I started school, my life was planned. I had 12 years of school, you know, going through high school and stuff. And so I just, my life was planned out, and I kind of put this knowledge that God had a purpose for me on the shelf. But when I became a senior and had to start making some decisions about, was I going to go to college? And if I went to college, what was I going to major in? What was I going to do? When all of those, decisions were forced upon me, I started again seeking the Lord specifically to know His will. And I had this encounter about 18 months later where God just showed up. And I mean, God totally revolutionized my life. Man, it was awesome. And anyway, then I knew, I didn't know the details, but I just knew that I was going to spend the rest of my life trying to communicate to other people the things that God had done to me. And so I began that process. And so that was when I was 18 years old, and I got drafted. I went to Vietnam. When I came out, I got married. And just a few months into my marriage to Jamie, I knew that God had called me to preach, but I was an introvert. And I struggled to talk to people. I mean, I could do it, but it was fearful. It was hard on me. But yet I knew God had called me to minister the gospel. So anyway, in my Baptist church, they had what they called Layman Sunday, and they gave an opportunity for people to preach. And they asked me if I'd preach, and I said yes. And there was about 300-400 people in this Baptist church. And after I said yes, I mean, I was terrified. I was tormented over this thing. And it was getting close to the time that I was going to get up and speak. And I didn't know what to speak on. And man, I was just scared of standing in front of people. And so this is right after Jamie and I got married. We got married October the 27th, 1972. And this was January of 1973. So just a few months after that, and I was getting close to this time I was going to have to preach. And I went in to go to bed. And in those days, I could lay down and be asleep by the time my head hit the pillow. Not that way now. But I just would fall asleep instantly. And I laid there for like 30 minutes and I could not go to sleep. And yet I was sleepy. And I finally figured God must be trying to speak to me or do something. So I went into we only had a one-bedroom apartment. I went into our little living room and I just began to start praying and asking the Lord. And I mean, for about 2 hours, I was just in the presence of God. I was afraid to open my eyes because I knew that God was there. And anyway, I don't have the words to describe it, but after a couple hours, I just finally was laying on my face and, God, what do you want? What are you doing? And the Lord spoke to me those verses out of Jeremiah chapter 1, that before I formed you in the womb, before you came forth out of your mother's belly, I sanctified you and I ordained you to be a prophet unto the nations. God spoke that to me. I know that that was spoken to Jeremiah, but I guarantee you it was spoken to me too. God used this and spoke to me. And look at Jeremiah's response when the Lord spoke to him. Then Jeremiah said, "Ah, Lord God, behold, I cannot speak, for I am a child." And immediately when the Lord told me that before I'd even been born, He had sanctified me and ordained me to be a prophet unto the nation, my first response is, "God, me? You must be making a mistake. There's no way I can speak in front of people." And I just couldn't handle it. And what Jeremiah said, "Behold, I'm a child. I can't speak because I'm a child." The Lord said in verse 7, "But the Lord said unto me, Say not, I am a child, for thou shalt go to all that I shall send thee, and whatsoever I command thee, that shalt thou speak. Be not afraid of their faces, for I am with thee to deliver thee, saith the Lord." Then the Lord put forth His hand and touched my mouth, and the Lord said unto me, "Behold, I have put my words in thy mouth." And then He also led me over to Jeremiah 5:14 that says, "Because you speak this word, I'll make this word in your mouth fire, and the people would, and it shall devour them." And so that night in January of 1973, God touched my mouth and put His words in my mouth. And I tell you, some of you may think that I stumble around and I'm not a great communicator, and I wouldn't argue with you on that, but you should have seen it before. If you don't think it's very good now, you should have heard me back before God touched my mouth. I mean, it's miraculous what God has done and allows me to speak. I have a potential of 7.3 billion people per day can watch this program. Now, that's the potential, and I know that certainly only a percentage of those watch it, but I mean, I'm speaking to millions, hundreds of millions of people, and I'm doing something that in the natural I couldn't do. And it was because I pursued God, I had the Lord reveal Himself to me and tell me what His will for my life is, and then God, there is a supernatural anointing that comes with what God calls you to do. You know, I can turn over to the 14th chapter of the book of Matthew. And Peter saw Jesus walking on the water, and he said, "Lord, if it's You, bid me come unto You on the water." And Jesus said, "Come." One word, and in the English, that's only four letters, and yet that one four-letter word had enough anointing and power in it for Peter to get out of that boat and walk on the water. If God calls you to do something, when He speaks to you, there is a supernatural anointing that goes along with it. You know, this is one of the ways that I discovered what my giftings were. Now, I knew after I had this experience with the Lord in 1968, I knew that He had called me into the ministry, and my desire, I believe it was from God, was to reach people and to tell them and explain to them the things that God had done in my life, but I didn't know how to do that. Did you know you can be an evangelist? You can be a teacher. You can be a pastor. You can be a children's worker. You could work in an orphanage. You could serve God in just a million different ways. And so I didn't know how I was going to start communicating these things. And I actually started working in the nursery. I changed diapers for people with kids. And then I did youth ministry, and I just started doing all kinds of things. And then they had an opening that somebody didn't show up to teach Sunday school one morning, and they asked me if I'd get in and teach. And when I started teaching, there was just a supernatural anointing on me to speak the Word of God to people. And it was different than when I was doing something else. When I was working with the youth, it was good, and I saw some good results out of it, but it was just, it was a struggle. It wasn't anointed. It was me doing something, but it wasn't anointed. But when I started doing what God called me to do, there was this supernatural flow. There was an anointing on me to speak the Word of God. And that's the way that I discovered. One day I was on my way to church, and I remember going into the Dallas toll booth. That was when there was the Dallas-Fort Worth Turnpike. It's now Interstate 30. And I remember right as I handed the money to the lady at the Dallas exit, I was saying, "God, I know that I'm going to get an opportunity to minister today, and I won't know what the quarterly is about, and yet I know You'll flow through me. How does this work?" And right as I handed that money to this lady, the Lord says, "It's because I called you to teach." And that's where I understood and got my calling. And of course, there's been a million steps in between there and where I am today. But that's how it gets started. You have to seek God. And when you find what God has called you to do, there will be an anointing on it that you will look at it and say, this isn't just me. This is God living through me. Another way of saying this is that if you can explain your life and everything that's happening in your life by being your effort, and I did this, then I doubt seriously that you have found God's will for your life. God will call you to do something that's beyond yourself, that you will have to trust Him, and there will have to be a supernatural anointing on your life to get it accomplished. Another way of saying that is, if your life isn't supernatural, then it's superficial. If you can just look at your life and everything that's working in your life, you have done it. It's your effort. You are a self-made man or woman. I doubt seriously that you found God's will for your life. God's going to call you to do something that's beyond yourself and that you will have to trust Him and draw on His anointing to get it done. So I'm just getting started in this series talking about how to find, follow, and fulfill God's will. This is a 285-page book, and we are asking for a donation of any amount in order to send this to you. It costs money to send this out. We'll put out tens of thousands of these books. If nobody gave, we couldn't do that. But if you could not or would not send anything, I'll send you this little booklet as a free gift. And so our announcer will give you that information. Then we also have CDs, DVDs. This is a USB that will have the audio and the video on it. And then we have study guides that have this same teaching broken up into three parts: how to find, then how to follow, and then how to fulfill God's will. If you'll listen to our announcer, he'll give you all of this information. 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I promise you they would be a blessing.
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0: created with a purpose. Written in the heart of God, long before you were born. He is calling you to find it. You were born for such a time as this. To be a disciple, to leave this world behind and follow Him. You were designed for a destiny, one that only you can fulfill.
1: Go ye therefore and teach all nations, baptizing them in the name of the Father and of the Son and of the Holy Ghost, teaching them to observe all things whatsoever I have commanded you, and lo, I am with you always, even unto the end of the world.
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2: 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And I believe it would bless you. So you can get this sent to you automatically. 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
5: 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Amen and amen. 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
8: Did you know I'm on the Mount of Olives and there's a dog barking behind me about to drive everybody crazy? But I want to say this to you, that the message today is very, very, very important, and I call it the day that God ripped the hem of His garment. And you're going to have to follow me very carefully with this, and I have been very excited to be able to share this with you. And I'm going to read, first of all, we always have a scripture that we read, and I'm going to talk about two very special garments. And the first one that we're going to look into is Exodus chapter 28, 33 through 35. And this is dealing with the garment of the high priest. There was only one high priest. There were many Levites and priests, but only one high priest who had to come out of the lineage of the family of Aaron. So the sons of Aaron

0: And there's differences of opinions as to how many actual Jewish priests existed, let's say, from the time of Moses all the way up to the time of Jesus. Some say about 86, 87, 88. Kind of difficult to track all of those because there's not an actual genealogy that still exists. But look at this. Beneath the hem, and he's talking about the priestly garment, and beneath and upon the hem of it, the garment, you shall make pomegranates of blue and of purple and scarlet round about the hem thereof, and the bells of gold between them round about, a golden bell and a pomegranate, a golden bell and a pomegranate, and upon the hem of the robe round about. And it shall be upon Aaron to minister, and his sound, this is important, his sound shall be heard when he goes out into the holy place before the Lord, and when he cometh out, that he die not. Now, let's look at this very carefully. The priest had two sets of garments. He had one which was called the garments of beauty, that were eight different garments. And he had one which was the linen garments, which included the Day of Atonement garments. In other words, on the Day of Atonement once a year, he would take off all of the garments of beauty and he would put on four garments of linen. And it was linen pants, a linen robe, a linen belt, and a headdress that covered his hair. And this is partially because that he would not sweat in going into the presence of God and sweat and mix human sweat in with the blood that he's carrying, that he has to sprinkle about 42, 43 times, if I recall, that entire day on the different pieces of furniture. Now, this is interesting because on one of the garments of the eight parts, there were three layered garments on his body. At the bottom of the longest one, they took and made what looks like pomegranates, and it tells you in the Bible how they were made. They had to take a golden bell, and that bell had to be a bell. In other words, it had to make a sound. So there was a golden bell, and then they wove in these beautiful colored pomegranates. So watch this. You had a woven pomegranate and a gold bell, pomegranate, gold bell, all the way around it. Now, I'm going to talk about why in just a moment. Let me just talk about the bell part. The reason for the bell part is because it says that there has to be a noise of movement, and you can hear the bells knowing that he didn't die. Now, why would he die? Because if he did not prepare himself to go into the presence of God, or if he went in there with some type of iniquity, then God would kill him. Because he was responsible as the high priest. And let me just stop, and I'm going to sidetrack here for a minute. You see, there's Israelites, Levites, and high priest. Israelites could, and I'm not talking sin here, but an Israelite could get by with more than a Levite could. For example, an Israelite could be divorced and remarries, divorced and remarries, and marry a woman of his choice. A Levite had to marry someone in the Levitical tribe. The high priest God was very precise on marrying a certain woman, had to be Jewish, had to be of a priestly descendage, like in the family, not personal family, but you know, I'm talking about priestly family. And if his wife died, he could only marry a certain person. And this is, in other words, there's a progression in God. In the closer that you get with God, the walk has to be deeper. You with me? Because there's two types of people. There's very carnal people, there's very mediocre people, and then there's spiritual. I think that's three. three types of people. All right, let's go back to this. So here's the reason for the bells on the hem of the garment is to make a noise when entering into the holy place. Now, across the hill here is a place called the Temple Institute that is recreating all the furniture from the temple models. And what is interesting is they showed me one day a tray, a silver tray, and it has this beautiful chalice on it. And you take your finger and you can lift the lid and you put incense in it. And actually, there was 11 different types of incense that were used, according to Jewish tradition and writings, on the day when the priests would burn incense. Now, here's what's interesting, and I don't have the list for this, but there's 11 different types of prayer in the New Testament. So, in other words, there was one type of incense that could represent every prayer and every... You got prayer of thanksgiving, prayer of binding, prayer of loosing. You know, that's what I'm saying, different types of prayer. So, he got me very curious because there was a ring about that big around on the top of that chalice, and he took his pinky finger and he went ding, ding, ding, ding, ding. Ding, ding. And I thought, what is that for? And I said, why did you do that? He said, when the priest was going into the presence of God with the incense to burn it on the golden altar, he would make a noise before he came in. And I said, why? He said, well, you don't go to somebody's house and just walk in. And you certainly don't go to God's house and just walk in. Watch. Listen to what he said. He said, you got to make some holy noise. Oh, look out now. Look out now. And I said, oh, you just gave me a message to preach. Because some churches think you should say nothing in the presence of God because they think it's disrespectful, or they say it's reverent not to say nothing. And I thought to myself, then God better tell those four living creatures that's cried holy, holy, holy since creation to shut up, because they've been crying holy, holy, holy from the foundation of the earth. And then he better tell those seraphim to sit down and quit crying holy, because they've been doing it from the beginning of time. And then he better tell all those people going to heaven that he don't want all that noise there. As a matter of fact, there is a verse in the Bible, in the book of Revelation, that says after everybody's been waving palm branches and hollering and screaming and praying, oh, glory to God, I made it, I'm here, worthy is the Lamb, you have 30 minutes of silence in heaven. I have figured out what that's for. That's for all those people that didn't believe in worshiping. So God's going to say, okay, for all you people that didn't believe in any of this, everybody get quiet, angels shut up, everybody be still, and we're going to go 30 minutes of silence. And then when that's over, then woo! And that's the way it's going to be forever in eternity, and it's going to be that way in the millennial reign. You better get used to the holy noise. You better get used to praise, because that's what we're going to be doing when we get to heaven and we get in the presence of the Lord. All right, I'm getting carried away here. Now, here's the reason for the bells. The bells were to let God know you were approaching Him and let the people know that you were still living. The pomegranate is interesting because these woven pomegranates were woven with three different colors. A pomegranate, and I've tried to count this, and look, I've run out of time and space, but a pomegranate traditionally is said to have 613 seeds. Now, the reason for 613 seeds is when the temple existed here, there were two columns on the outside coming into the temple compound itself or into the holy place. And they had two huge pomegranates carved on top. Each column was named. And why was a pomegranate considered the holiest fruit? Because Jewish rabbis have noted that there were 613 deeds and commands that Jewish people, devout Jewish people, are to obey in Scripture, in the Torah. So in other words, a pomegranate with 613 seeds is a holy fruit representing the 613 deeds and commands. So here was the high priest on the bottom of his garment. Everybody say garment with me one time. Say garment. At the bottom of his garment, and he's doing two things. He has the noise of the bells coming into the presence of God, just a ringing sound, and then he has the pomegranate, which does represent, if you look at it very carefully, the law of God or the word of God. Now, there's another thing that I've got to tell you, which is very, very important. I want to bring this out. You have a gold bell, which is noise, but you have a pomegranate, which is fruit. Now, notice what happens. God didn't place a row of bells and a row of fruit, or all bells or all fruit. God said, you have a bell, then you have fruit. Then you have a bell and fruit and bell and fruit and bell and fruit. Here's the reason why. Because after you've been in church making all that noise, you better walk with some fruit in your life. Huh? You got to have the fruit of the Spirit. See, Jesus didn't say you'll know them by their shout. You'll know them by how big their church is. You'll know them because they dress nice on Sunday. No, He said, now when you see My people, number one, you'll know them because they really love people and love each other. But you'll know them by their fruit. And the fruit, of course, if you're not familiar with this, is found in the book of Galatians, which is the fruit of the Spirit. The love, the joy, the peace, the temperance, the meekness, the long-suffering, etc. So remember this, when Aaron's rod was laid outside that tent a long time ago, and there was a rod from every tribe, and they went to bed at night and got up in the morning. One of those rods had produced what? Almonds and almond leaves. Now, here's the thing that's interesting. God showed the people there that it was Aaron who was to be the priest, watch, because of the fruit that had matured overnight. So please remember this. They don't know you because you have charisma, because you're a great singer. They will know you because when you're outside of the pulpit, you love people, you minister to people, you take care of the poor, you take care of the needy. That's a good place to say amen right there. Yeah. Amen. All right. Now, let's go now to a second garment, which is found in Numbers chapter 15, 37 through 40. The Lord spake to Moses, saying, speak to the children of Israel and tell them to make tassels on the corner of their garments throughout their generations, and to put a blue thread in the tassels of the corners. And you shall have the tassel that you may look upon it and remember all the commandments of the Lord to do, and that you may not follow the harlotry to which your own heart and your own eyes have been inclined, and that you may remember to do all my commandments and be holy before the Lord your God. Now, those of you in Jerusalem will see that there are men that have clothes on, but they have what looks like strings, and there's always a blue color one in there that hang down from their belts. Now, these are tassels that are a part of what the Lord is talking about here. And so when they're working during the day, this is a reminder of the law of God and the word of God. You also know that there's something which is called a tallit. And when you go to the Western Wall, you will definitely see the men robed in the tallit, putting the tallit over their head as though they're praying under a tent. And the tallit was something that came out of the book of Numbers over a period of time. Now, in the old days, there was a blue thread that was put in those tallits. In Masada, they found an old tallit, and they started researching the blue that was there, and they didn't know where it came from. It was a blue dye. And then they found out that there's a snail in the Mediterranean that comes so many times a year, or so many times every year, so many years, and they take that and they would drill a hole, and this real, real deep blue comes out of that snail. And so it was the dye that was used for the tallits, for the blue thread. And the blue, of course, represents heaven. The blue can represent the covenant and so forth. So in the time of Jesus, you need to understand this, there were two things that every Jewish man wore. One is called a phylactery, which is it looks like a box on top of the head, and it has scriptures in it. It represents the matriarchs, the patriarchs, and you've got scriptures in the division. And they wrap a strap on their left hand around their finger, which is closest to their heart. And you'll see these men at the wall praying with the phylactery. Then you have the prayer shawl, which is also a part of this type of thing. Now, Jesus Christ would have, and this is something people don't really realize, Jesus Christ would have worn some type of either the tassels on his garment or a prayer shawl, because they called him a rabbi and a teacher. Now, in the Bible, it says, and there was a woman with the issue of blood 12 years who made this statement, if I can touch the hem of his garment, I will be made whole. The reason she wanted to touch the hem of the garment is because the tassel of blue can represent the covenant of healing. And she knew that. And so she came behind and pulled a tassel, but in doing so, she pulled the virtue or the power of God out of his body. Yes, she did. And that word virtue in the Greek there, and King James, is the word for dunamis, which is the power of God. She pulled the power of God out of his body into her body where she was healed. Now, in Malachi 4:2, it says this, but to you that fear my name shall the Son of Righteousness arise with healing in his wings, and you shall go forth and grow as the calves of the stall. Now, this word wings, again, in the English translation of the Bible, makes it sound like the wings of a bird. Do you agree? I mean, when I say the wings, what do you think of? You think of a bird. This is really interesting. The Hebrew word here is kanap, and it means the end or the border. He shall arise with healing in his border. Hello. I wish I'd get somebody to help me in this place. If I was in a black church, I'd say, can I get a witness, somebody? You know what I'm saying? Now think about this. So this doesn't change the Bible. It changes your understanding of what the prophet was saying. He wasn't saying healing in his wings like a bird flying around. He was saying there's going to be healing come out of his border. We read this. We read this in Matthew 14, 35 through 36. And when the men of that place had knowledge of him, they sent unto him all the country round about and brought unto him all that were diseased and besought him that they might only, here it is, touch the hem of his garment. And as many as touched were made perfectly whole. Isn't that amazing? Now, there was a custom also that if you came across a rabbi, you know, the Greek word worship actually means, I think it's proskuneo, I'm trying to go from memory, but the Greek word means to kiss toward. And the original meaning in Greek was the emperor's ring that represented his authority over the empire. You kiss the ring. Now, in the Catholic Church, if you meet the Pope, it's common to kiss the ring of the Pope because he's the representative of the church. So it's a thing of honor, not a thing that's strange or weird. It's a thing of honor in the day to be able to, watch what I'm going to say, to grab a rabbi's, and if he was a holy man, if he was a righteous man, if he was a man that taught very heavily the law and people knew him, he was respected, they would sometimes try to reach down and touch the hem and kiss the hem of the garment. And again, that word worship comes from that. So here's what I've got to say to you. Matthew 15 and 8, Jesus said, these people honor me with their lips, but their heart is far from me. Y'all getting a revelation. Come on. Bible's coming alive right here in Jerusalem. Hey, now, woo, here's the most famous hymn. Check this out. In the time of Jesus, somewhere on that mount was the temple that's called the Second Temple. Inside of that temple had the front, you had the brazen altar. You come inside, you had a menorah, you had a golden altar, you had the shewbread. But you know what was missing in that temple? Most people don't know this. There was no Ark of the Covenant. There was no, the priest would take the blood on the Day of Atonement instead of putting it on the east end of the ark the way God told him to. He would pour it in a hole in the ground. So there was no ark. Do you know why there was no ark? Because God himself through Jesus was now on the earth. You didn't have to have a gold box. You had the man, you had the person, you had God walking among us. But do you know what was considered to be the garment of God? Ready? The veil. The veil was God's garment, and it was God's garment that covered or hid the holy place from the people. But when Jesus died on the cross, check this out, there was in the temple, it wasn't there in Jesus' day, there was an Ark of the Covenant that had a lid called a mercy seat. On the Day of Atonement, that's what the priest used to go in and sprinkle the blood on that top lid between the wings of those cherubim on the mercy seat. I went to a place called Nazareth Village, never knew this, and they had a replica of a cross. There's a little seat on that cross, and they researched this, that when they crucified people, we see them crucified with Jesus standing straight up. That's almost impossible. It would tear everything at his feet. They had a seat that a person just could rest on, not a big seat. You know what it was called, ready? Mercy seat. So there was no ark. We're going to shout here in a minute. There was no ark in that day, but Jesus, who is making atonement, who's becoming the high priest, is sitting with his blood dripping on a little wooden thing called a mercy seat on the day that you were redeemed, on the day he purchased your redemption. Woo! So here's what God did very quickly. The veil was 30 foot by 30 foot by 30 foot based on the cubit. It is suggested by tradition that it was a hand's breadth, that a team of oxen couldn't even tear it. But when the earthquake happened, Mark 15, 37 through 39 at the crucifixion, it says, and the veil was torn. When the earth starts shaking, the veil was torn, watch, from top to bottom. Now, Jewish sources indicate that there was a big beam holding it up, and that beam snapped. And when that beam, this is their explanation, when the beam snapped, it tore that from top to bottom. If man were tearing it, man would have to tear it from the bottom to the top. But God tore it. Here's the reason why. Ready? Woo! Because in the Old Testament, when David was chasing Saul and he went to cut the hem of his garment off, remember that? He cut the hem and he felt real bad. Do you know what it meant when you cut the hem of a garment off of somebody? It meant you just took their authority from them. God had a holy place that he wouldn't let nobody in. Woo-hoo. And he had his garment. And then he says this, when he sees Jesus die sitting on that little mercy seat with his last drop of blood pouring out, God says, now I'm opening the door for business. And God ripped his own garment to say, guess what? The authority of the priesthood here is now invalid. The real priest is my son hanging there, and in 3 days, he's coming out of the grave to prove he is my son. Hallelujah! And he is alive forevermore. Praise God. So, when the garment was torn, 1 Samuel 24:4, it meant defeating someone or defeating something. Jesus' garment, now watch, Jesus' garment on the cross was never torn. It said they gambled for it and they wanted it in one piece. Because in the Old Testament, when a priest was, if a priest did wrong, you took the top of his garment and ripped it. Caiaphas, before the crucifixion, takes his garment, which is double hemmed, and tears it at the top. Do you know what that meant? Go to the law and read it. He had voided his priesthood. He ripped it in anger, but he had voided his priesthood. So now who is the priest? So they can't take the garment of Jesus and rip it because it's a representation of taking his authority. Now, they didn't know that. They're not doing that for that reason. But when they kept it, gambled for it and kept it in one piece, the high priest had ripped his. God was saying, you're done. God tore his garment saying, now you come in. And they didn't mess up Jesus' garment because God was saying, can't touch this. He's your priest. He's your intercessor. He's the one that's going to make it. Oh, I wish somebody up on the top tier. Woo! Hallelujah, my Lord. And I want to tell you something. You can learn this stuff at home. I can preach this at a church, but it's nothing like sitting here and looking over this area where the whole thing happened. So thank you for joining me. Now, listen, a lot of people will just say, oh, program's over, whatever. We've got to stay on the air. And the only way I can do it is if a lot of you get the resource. I spend weeks, months, and years. Sometimes I'll take 2 years to write a book. And I want you to get it because you're not helping me. I don't get a penny from anything I write that the ministry offers. Not one thing. It all goes to our ministry to keep it going around the world. So we'll be back in a minute. And we're coming out west a lot. We're coming to the northeast in the fall. I'm telling you, we're coming to some places. We might be coming near you. So stay tuned. Hallelujah, everybody. Woo!
1: 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Discover America's future concealed in historical and biblical patterns in Perry's landmark book, The Final Ciphers and the Return of Christ. Perry has explored and tapped into important revelation and understanding, detailing 20 ciphers, including stunning prophetic cycles and patterns based on ancient and end-time prophecies in Scripture. Some of the chapters include Unlocking and Understanding God's Cipher System, The Prophetic Ciphers of Two Cities, The China Link, The Virus Cycles Echoing Ancient Ciphers of the Roman Empire, The Cipher of the Third Trimester, Birth Pains, America's Ciphers Parallel with Ancient History, Ciphers from the Roman Empire, America's Death of Conscience and Conviction, The Pompeii Cipher and the Forbidden J Word, The Cipher of the Breach When America's Hedge Was Cracked, The Future Cipher of the Image of the Beast, Revelation 13, Unlocking the Cipher of the Mark of the Beast, Revelation 13. Interpreting the Cipher of Strange Cosmic Signs. The Money Cipher, the Clue Before Empires Decline. Perry also answers the question, who can escape what is coming on the earth? And he will give a warning cipher from the Holy Spirit for the church. Included with the book is the two audio CD teaching, Preparing and Surviving During Hard Times. 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And what are the steps to prepare for coming disasters and future trouble? 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You may also write us at Perry Stone, P.O. 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
0: Thank you for joining me on the Manifest Telecast and this special program from Israel. I want to mention about the book and how that we wrote this. You know, when the COVID broke out, I started going into some very in-depth archives and research. And a lot of what you're going to read in this book, I've not read anywhere. I did not get it from someone or someone's information. Was research that stunned me when I found the historic parallels that are absolutely incredible and the amazing connection to China, to previous world viruses that cost millions of people their lives. And so that's not what the whole book is about, but there are entire chapters that are dedicated to the parallels of history, days of Lot and Noah. And this is probably, by the people that edit my books, the best prophetic book we've ever put out. So please get this. It's not available in any bookstore. It's not available through any website, only through perrystone.org. So please keep that in mind as well. We want to give you an update that we are praying intently on what the Lord would have us to do in the time of 2021. Now, at the time I'm taping this, it is still unknown as to what is going to be the outcome of COVID as it continues to spread. And some people say it's overhyped at this point. Some people say it's underrated at this point. I have no opinion either way. I'm not a specialist or I'm not a doctor. I'm a prophetic teacher and a minister of the gospel as well. So my concern is ministering to the needs of men and women and young people around the world. So as we get into this, we will plan events based on what we see, the clarity and the clearness of being able to do it, and also the will of the Lord. Many of you from the western part of the United States, the Montana, South Dakota area, know that this past year in the spring, we were going to come, I think it was the month of May, maybe in June, no, May and July, I'm sorry, to that area and convention centers and have some conferences, and they were canceled for obvious reasons with the virus outbreak. But we have not forgotten about that area. We have not forgotten about the word that the Holy Spirit put on us to go west. It is only a matter of the timing of the Lord. So please, if you live in the Midwest or western part of the United States, pray with us that we will have clarity as to the right place and the right timing to minister to you in the area. If you've never been in an event, whether it's a Sunday or a weekend where we have ministered, it is so much fun. We get to meet people. We always have our resource table in most places where people that watch the telecast can say, hey, I didn't get that. I can get it here. We have book signings. We have a meet and greet for partners and so many things like that. So that will come somewhere in the time ahead. I want to also add my special appreciation to the partners of our ministry that have stood with us during this time and new partners that have joined, as well as those of you who are not necessarily partners, but you've appreciated our ministry for years. I have been in full-time ministry for about 45, going on 46 years. Been married to the same beautiful wife, Pam Stone, for almost 40 years of that time frame. But during the recent struggles and physical things and other things that we dealt with, that we had to deal with, you were there for me, and I felt your prayers, and I appreciate it so very much. And your encouragement has actually, it's been overwhelming, and it's been mind-boggling. It means so much. And thank you for your prayers and standing with us. And also, we appreciate your support at this time to help us to continue to keep the program on the air in your area. See you next week, and God bless you.
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6: Welcome back to Fresh Oil. I'm Keith Manley, and I'm so glad you joined me for the program today. We are in our series this week that I have titled, The Things Jesus Touched. And this week has already been extraordinary. We have watched Jesus touch a leper that the law said he should never have gone near. And we watched the cleanness flow from him into the contamination. Yesterday, we watched him touch a coffin on a road outside Nain and stop a funeral in its tracks and give a mother her son back. Today, I want to take you to a miracle that is unlike any other healing in the four Gospels. Because today's miracle happens in two stages. Jesus touches a man's blind eyes, and the man can partially see. And then Jesus touches him again, and the sight is complete. And I want to spend the whole program today asking the question, why? Why two touches? Why didn't it work the first time? What is God saying in a miracle that comes in stages? Because I think the answer to that question is one of the most important things I can say to you this week. Mark chapter 8, Jesus and his disciples arrive at Bethsaida, and people bring a blind man to Jesus, and they beg him to touch him. Now, I love that detail. They brought him. Someone in that man's life cared enough to bring him to the place where Jesus was. They took him by the hand and led him through the crowd and put him in front of Jesus. He could not see his way there. Somebody else had to see it for him. And Jesus does something unusual here. He takes the blind man by the hand and leads him out of the village, away from the crowd, away from the noise and the press of people. It is just the two of them on a road outside Bethsaida. And then Jesus spits on the man's eyes and puts his hands on him and asks, "Do you see anything?" Now already we are in unusual territory. The spitting is unexpected. Jesus uses this method on one other occasion of eye healing, and I think it is deeply intentional. In the ancient world, saliva was believed to have healing properties. Jesus is not above using the created world in his healing ministry. He is the one who made saliva. He knows what he put in it. But more than the physical element, I think the spitting is intimate. It is deeply personal. This is not a miracle performed from a distance. This is Jesus close enough to breathe on you. And the man looks up and he says, "I see men like trees walking." Partially there, not complete. He can see something, but it is blurred, distorted, indistinct. Men that look like walking trees. And Jesus puts his hands on his eyes again. And the text says he was restored and saw everyone clearly. Two touches, one miracle, completed in stages. Not every healing is instant. And here is the first teaching point I want you to grab today. Not every healing that Jesus does is instantaneous. This is the only miracle in the four Gospels that happens in two stages. Jesus healed people instantly. Word went out, and the centurion's servant recovered in the same hour. Jairus' daughter was raised immediately. The leper was cleansed on the spot. Jesus is fully capable of instant, complete, total healing. But here, he chooses not to do it that way. He touches the man, and partial sight comes. He touches him again, and full sight comes. And I believe with everything in me that this is not a failure of the miracle. It is a revelation of the miracle worker. Because some of you are in a stage two moment right now. God has already touched something in your life. You can see, but not clearly yet. The healing is real, but it is not yet complete. The restoration is underway, but it is not yet finished. And you are standing somewhere between the first touch and the second touch, looking at things that are blurred and indistinct, and you are wondering, did it work? Is this all there is? Did something go wrong? Nothing went wrong. You are between the touches, and the second touch is coming. A friend of mine had a detached retina some years ago and had to have surgery. And after the surgery, he could see, but not well. The colors were wrong. The edges were soft, everything had a kind of distortion to it. And he went back to the surgeon and said, "Something is wrong." And the surgeon said, "No, nothing is wrong. This is exactly where you should be 2 weeks after this procedure. There is a process here. The eye needs time. Come back in 6 weeks." 6 weeks later, full, clear, restored vision. The surgery had worked from the first day, but the healing revealed itself in stages. What looked like incomplete healing at 2 weeks was actually healing proceeding exactly on schedule. Your great physician knows where you are in the process. What feels like incomplete healing may be healing proceeding exactly on schedule. I want to go back to something I mentioned earlier, the fact that Jesus took this man out of the village before he healed him, away from the crowd, just the two of them. And then after the full healing, Jesus sends him home and says, "Neither go into the town, nor tell anyone in the town." Jesus is deliberate about keeping this one private. Why? I think there are some healings that are not meant for public consumption. Some things that God does in a person's life are intimate, personal, deeply private, and the intimacy of the thing is part of what makes it holy. Jesus took this man by the hand and led him away from the audience because what was about to happen between them was not a performance for the crowd. And here is the second teaching point. God sometimes does his deepest work in the hidden place. The most significant thing that has ever happened in my own spiritual life did not happen on a platform. It did not happen in front of a congregation. It happened in private, between me and God, in the quiet, in the kind of moment that cannot be adequately described to anyone who wasn't there. Some of the most important touches Jesus puts on us, he leads us out of the village first, away from the crowd, away from the audience, and he does it quietly, personally, in the place where nobody is watching. Because the healing is for us, not for the crowd's benefit. I want to come back to that remarkable statement in the middle of this miracle. I see men like trees walking. Because I think there is a spiritual parallel here that goes beyond the physical healing. You know, there is a kind of spiritual vision that is exactly like seeing men like trees. It is the vision of someone who has been touched once, but not yet touched again. They can see that God is real. They can see that something has happened. There is light where there was no light before. But the clarity is not there yet. People look like trees. They look vaguely human, vaguely recognizable, but the edges are wrong. The details are missing. The full picture has not come into focus. I have been at that stage in my own faith. I knew enough to know that Jesus was real. I knew enough to know that something had changed in me, but I was not yet seeing clearly. The doctrine was blurry. The character development was incomplete. The full vision of who God is and who I was in Him, that was still between the first and second touch. And here is the third teaching point. Partial sight is real sight. The first touch produced something real. The man was not pretending to see. He genuinely saw something, blurred and incomplete as it was. And I want to say to anyone who is in the early stages of faith, or in a season of spiritual fog, or in the place where you know God is real, but you are not seeing clearly yet, what you have is real. The first touch produced something. You are between the touches, not before the first touch, between them. The second touch is coming, and then it comes. Jesus puts his hands on the man's eyes a second time. And the Greek is beautiful. Diablepsin. He saw through. He saw completely. He saw with penetrating clarity. And then the text adds, and he was restored and saw everyone clearly. Everyone clearly. Not some things clearly, not most things clearly, everyone. The restoration was complete. The vision was full. What had been blurry and indistinct and distorted was now sharp and clear and whole. And here is the fourth teaching point, and the one I most want to leave with you today. The second touch always completes what the first touch began. Jesus did not abandon the man between the touches. He did not start the miracle and walk away and leave the man to manage his partial sight as best he could. He stayed with him. He put his hands on him a second time. He finished the work. He finishes the work. Whatever he started in you, he will finish. Paul said it to the Philippians, "He who began a good work in you will carry it on to completion until the day of Christ Jesus." The one who touched you first is not finished touching you. The partial sight is real, and the full sight is coming. Between the first touch and the second touch, he has not left. He is right there with his hands ready. The second touch is coming. Are you between the touches today? Can you see something, but not clearly yet? Has God started something in your life that is real and genuine, but still feels incomplete and blurry around the edges? That is not failure. That is the space between the first and second touch. And Jesus does not leave people in that space permanently. He puts his hands on them again. Stay close. Stay willing. Don't walk away because the first touch didn't produce perfect clarity. The second touch is coming. And when it comes, he saw everyone clearly. Full sight, complete restoration, the work finished the way it was always going to be finished. Whatever Jesus touches changes, and whatever he starts, he completes. Father, for everyone between the touches today, everyone who can see something but not yet clearly, put your hands on them again. Finish what you started. Bring the full sight, the complete restoration, the clear vision, and remind them that you never left between the first touch and the second. You were right there all along. In Jesus' name, amen. It's been a great week here on Fresh Oil as we've been talking about the things that Jesus touched. He touched a leper. He touched a coffin. He touched blind eyes. And tomorrow, we will see that he touched Peter's mother-in-law. Thanks for joining me today for Fresh Oil. Join us tomorrow as we continue teaching on the things Jesus touched.
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9: Rick Renner has a great study on the word rule in your hearts.
10: Oh, really? What is it?
9: It has to be, this word from the original Greek word, it'll be Greek. It means to umpire. It's like an umpire.
10: I used to spit sunflower seeds on umpires.
9: Oh, really?
10: I kicked dirt on them.
9: That was really nice. Yeah.
10: So you want me to be an umpire?
9: Right. It says that you're supposed to
10: Rick don't know what he's talking
9: about. Peace of God rule umpire your heart. That means it's going to control your heart.
10: You're right. It's going to control the umpire, no matter what my thought process was, has the final decision.
9: Has the final say.
10: Yeah, that's right.
9: Controls the situation. Yeah. So if the peace of God is controlling your heart, controlling your situation, then it keeps you. But look at this. Look at the process and let the peace of God rule in your heart. Why? Why? To which you're called to one body. So why does he want the peace of God to rule in one heart and your heart? Is so that you can be in unity in one body. You're welcome.
10: Come on.
9: You're welcome. Anytime.
10: A-team. First team.
9: Oh, nice. I'm on the A-team, guys. And be
10: wow.
9: thankful.
10: Don't be you thankful. Love the word?
9: Yep. 1 Peter 3:11. Let him turn away from evil and do good. Let him seek peace and pursue it.
10: I remember Rick Renner's on that. Like a hunter.
9: Yeah.
10: Gets his hunting clothes and scents and ammunition and all of your, you know, that you need to seek and pursue the deer or the whatever.
9: Yeah.
10: Well, I want this, but no, seek it.
9: Yeah.
10: Pursue it.
9: Yeah.
10: Go after it.
9: Yeah.
10: Get your seek camo on.
9: Because you are in covenant with God. And it's a covenant of peace.
10: So when,
9: why wouldn't you want to seek it? What situation are you? What are you getting ready to go into tomorrow?
10: Yeah. So noise comes or something.
9: What's happening in your life tomorrow? Well, I'm doing a wedding, leaving the wedding, going to a rehearsal for another wedding rehearsal in Stillwater, Oklahoma. Coming back home, going back to do the wedding the next day. I need peace. And I need to seek it.
10: And you're married to me.
9: And I need to pursue it. And I'm married to him. No, just kidding. But so I have to pursue it. But it's our God-given right. It's a legal covenant. It's ours. And so we have every right to pursue it. We have every right to seek it. And we have every right to expect it to fall upon us in our lives. Hallelujah.
10: You know what? Sometimes people think that peace is, they'll seek it, but they're seeking your peace. And it may be money or food. You've got to feel better or whatever. Or whatever that makes you feel better. But he's not talking about this. He's talking about something that will take you above the fray, another level, above the fray, above the storm. And that's what we're talking about. We're not talking about just this. If your mind is, you got to get covenant-minded here to get this. And he keeps his covenant. So we abide in him and we love one another. Remember, that's one of our commands, right? And we don't allow worry and the devil place, and it's going to try to come. So seek, no, seek peace. Seek peace in that situation. You don't want to have to just seek it really after you hear that or fall into something. You need it. You know, we need to live in it.
9: Yeah.
10: It's really not fair to y'all, but I have got to live with a mother that, no, this is good. She lives in that peace, lives in it. It's every day. It don't matter what the news and people hear. And remember when that happened in the finances at Paramount and all that, and it looked like they were one day away from IRS, and she's in that peace. That peace of God was on her. I watched it. Because, well, if she would have only had to get in it then, you see what I'm saying, and not been living in it, she wouldn't have made it. So Paramount would have been gone. Gone. But she had a part in that covenant. Be careful for nothing, but in everything with thanksgiving, and right? Then let your request be known, and the peace of God shall come upon you. like it did Paul and Silas in prison. In prison. And we're not in peace in Walmart or home. Because it is not a covenant. This is the whole thing about tonight. Peace is a covenant. It's a covenant of peace. Cricket.
9: 2 Corinthians 13:11. Finally, brothers, rejoice. Aim for restoration. Comfort one another. Agree with one another. Live in peace. And God of love and peace will be with you.
10: I want to dance.
9: Okay, go ahead.
10: I want to dance with somebody. You want to dance? Be like-minded. Yes. Unity. Finally, brethren, rejoice. And again, I say rejoice. He wrote that scripture when he was going to be a martyr. I mean, be made complete, be comforted, and be like-minded. Live in peace. Live in it. Not just here and there. And the God of love and peace will, why? Because it's his covenant.
9: Glory to God. Ephesians 4:3.
10: Man, we ain't going to get, these are too good to not talk about.
9: Make every effort to keep yourself united in the Spirit, binding yourself together with peace.
10: Hello, united with who? The Spirit. With the Trinity. Spirit. I'm standing up now. Go ahead.
9: All right. Hebrews.
10: You got my attention.
9: Hebrews 12:14, work at living in peace
10: work.
9: With everyone and work at living a holy life, for those that are not holy will not see the Lord. Work at living in peace.
10: We should be working at this.
9: Hallelujah.
10: Nobody
9: Mark
10: said it.
9: Mark 9:50, salt is good for seasoning.
10: Amen.
9: But if it loses its flavor, how do you make it salty again? You must have the qualities of salt among yourself and live in peace with each other. Glory to God. Matthew 5:9. God blesses. Oh, I love this one. God blesses those who work for peace, for they will be called the children of God. Why? It's a covenant of peace. Glory to God.
10: You know what? In the world, with everything that's happened, people don't want to work anymore. I'm wondering if the church, they don't want to work anymore. I go to church. I'm a good person. I read the Bible here and there. No, work for peace. Work. Work and being in loving one another. Work at it. It may not be what you want to do. Work at it. Why is my voice getting higher?
9: Mickey Mouse.
10: Hey, Pluto.
9: Am I Pluto? But it says God blesses those.
10: Yay, God. I'm glad he's laughing. You may be.
9: God blesses you.
10: But God's laughing, so.
9: Yeah. God blesses those who work for peace.
10: I love having joy and peace.
9: Philippians 4:7. Philippians 4:7.
10: Keep it coming, baby.
9: Then you will experience God's peace, which exceeds anything we can understand. His Hello. Peace will guard your hearts and minds as you live in Christ.
10: Ain't no other
9: Jesus.
10: Way.
9: Hallelujah. Philippians 4:9. Keep putting into practice all you have learned and received from me, everything you heard from me and saw me doing. Then the God of peace, covenant of peace, the Prince of peace,
10: will.
9: The righteousness of peace, then God will be with
10: you. Yeah, united
9: you
10: in unity.
9: And one.
10: Mm-hmm. Peace Glory will follow you. Peace will follow you.
9: Yeah.
10: He'll be with you.
9: Psalms 119:165. Those who love your instruction have great peace and do not stumble.
10: Oh. I do too.
9: Those who love your instruction. What is that?
10: Stumbling hurts. You ever stumbled, stumped your toe? You know? And then you got to get over that in about a week. And then, man, I want to live. I am living where I don't stumble.
9: You know, look at that scripture. It said, those who love your instructions, which is your word.
10: Yeah.
9: Basically. So let's read that. Those who love your word. Have great peace. I'm going to tell you, I can say yes and amen, amen, amen, amen to this. The more I know the Word of God, the more peace I have in my life.
10: It's part of the code.
9: No doubt. The more I know, the more I know how to stand on the Word of God, the more peace I have in my life. And so those who love the Word of God have great peace. Ask yourself right now. Don't raise your hand. Don't say, how much do you love the Word of God? How much do you love the Word of God? Oh, well, I read it, you know, because I'm supposed to, because I'm saved and I'm a Christian. Are you sure that's love of the Word of God? Because it says those who love the Word of God have great peace.
10: I wish Barb's here. Is she the only one who knew me before when God said to me, are you seeking me? Oh, yeah, Crystal. So there's two witnesses.
9: Come on, Crystal.
10: Just talk. Don't give them details. But
9: Crystal will.
10: Crystal was the same way. She told me. Yes, she was. We didn't like to go to church. We didn't want to go, anything
9: they
10: to do with
9: it. They sat in the back.
10: We didn't want anything to do. Chuck and Conley and Bubba. But,
9: those who love.

0: to work after. He wanted me to get my hunting clothes on and go after and abide and go after him and put him first. He is a rewarder of those who diligently seek him. And I found out that seek to God means crave. So when Candy asked you that, she's asking you, are you craving the word? Mm-hmm. Well, I wasn't, and my flesh wasn't, because it was dominating my spirit. Was I a Christian? Was I going to church? Yes. But I wasn't craving it. I was watching her crave it. My mother crave it. And I watched my wife crave it. Thank God he sent me you.
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4: This is the Phyllis Schlafly Report, presenting a daily conservative perspective since 1983, continuing the legacy of Phyllis Schlafly. And now, from the archives of Phyllis Schlafly Eagles, here is Phyllis Schlafly.
5: Resolutions have been introduced into several state legislatures to ask Congress to call a new constitutional convention. That's known as a con-con. Calling a new constitutional convention is about the worst idea anybody could imagine. We already have a U.S. Constitution that has withstood the slings and arrows of outrageous fortune for more than two centuries, and we don't need a new Constitution. There's nothing wrong with the one we have, except that politicians are not obeying it and judges are indulging in too much activism. If we were to hold a new constitutional convention, the most influential players would be big media, giving us round-the-clock television coverage. The 2008 presidential campaign proved that the media consider themselves actors in the political process, not merely reporters. Outside of a constitutional convention hall, demonstrators would be demanding constitutional changes for their special interests. Demonstrations would be staged by gay activists and their opponents, pro-abortionists and pro-lifers, radical feminists, the environmentalists, gun control advocates, animal rights extremists, D.C. statehood agitators, those who want to relax immigration and those who would restrict it, mortgage defaulters, and the unions, all demanding consideration of amendments to recognize their claimed rights. Article 5 of the U.S. Constitution allows a con-con if 34 states pass resolutions calling for it, but that doesn't mean we have to have one. A con-con would be a recipe for political chaos, controversy, confrontation, litigation, and judicial activism because there are no rules in the Constitution or in federal law to limit a con-con's purpose, procedure, agenda, or election of delegates. The miracle of our great United States Constitution is that it has lasted for 220 years while preserving individual liberties. If it ain't broke, don't try to fix it. We should hang on to the Constitution we have.
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0: 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Guys, we got Kirk Cameron coming in a little bit later with us today, talk about his new books with Riley Gaines and others at Brave Books. So we'll talk about that in a bit, but we didn't get a chance yet to just talk about the environment out there, the atmosphere, a third assassination attempt on President Trump. A lot of talk about, even the ballroom at the White House now potentially, because where they were having this event was clearly not easy to secure or wasn't very secure. And then, of course, the irony of it being at the same place where President Reagan, where that assassination attempt happened. Wow, was that 45 years ago. So anyway, a lot to cover, guys. First, your reactions from Saturday's assassination attempt and people actually saying they were disappointed that he wasn't. I mean, it's crazy what the left is willing to even say publicly about their willingness for violence.
1: Yeah, guys, to me, it's one of the big indications of the infiltration of Marxism into the ideology and therefore the conversation. One of the things that as Christians we have to do a better job of understanding is obviously our worldview teaches us that what has gone wrong with the world is sin, and the solution to that is a savior. And so when we see people, there can be evil actions and evil deeds, people doing evil things, but we recognize, man, what they need is Jesus ultimately, as opposed to when you look at the Marxist ideology, the worldview, the propaganda being promoted and really been infiltrating academia for the last 60, 70 years, easy to identify for that long, when they've been demonizing the founding fathers. And so we have to cancel these people. And it's now gotten to the point where you have a significant percentage of liberal young people. I think it's like 40 something percent. Like it's a crazy number where they think that using violence is acceptable means to stop people that are promoting things that you think are ideologically bad. And the reason is because they don't see the world as broken by sin and in need of a savior. They see it through the Marxist lens of oppress versus oppressor. And if you are on the wrong side of the issue, you are an oppressor. Therefore, you are evil. And the appropriate response to evil is that you need to at times take up guns. You need to do whatever it takes to stop those people. And so this is a weaponization quite intentionally. And I say intentionally, the people behind it know exactly what they are doing from a high level. But then there's a lot of susceptible people that have bought into Marxist ideology. And they are the willful idiots. And I don't mean to say a negative term. If, homeschool parents are listening and you're like, ooh, watch your language. Like, that's not my phrase. Right, the useful idiot is the phrase that was adopted, recognizing by people in this Marxist movement, among others, that we have to have people that we can use for our ends to accomplish our goals. And that's what we are seeing happen before us. And then you have these political news commentators that have come out and they've said, hey, we don't condone violence, but President Trump brought this on himself. He's the bad guy. And so instead of condemning the evil actions in this situation, again, they are still blaming who they view as the oppressor. So we have to recognize part of what's happening is not just political differences. It is fundamentally a spiritual difference and a worldview difference. This really is Christianity versus Marxism at some very high and basic levels, and certainly a lot of spiritual components in there as well. So it's important that we identify this is the ideology that we're up against, and also why when we talk about the value and benefit of home education and sometimes the danger of public schools, because this is what public schools have been propagating. This alleged shooter received an award for being a teacher of the month and has bought into this ideology so bad that thought it was appropriate to try to assassinate the president and other members of the cabinet, et cetera, et cetera. This is the danger of Marxism. It is an evil ideology. It is anti-God. It is anti-Christ. And it's why we have to work to oppose it.
2: You know, one of the things that was interesting to me is I was looking, even now, a couple of days after, we're several days downstream, and I was shocked at the number of teachers that on their social media were saying that it was so bad that it failed. I mean, this, it needed to happen. If only he had been killed. And I mean, teachers, I was looking at elementary through university level, just the number, the amazing number of teachers who were just disappointed that he was not killed and that the attempt wasn't successful, which says a whole lot, Tim, to what you're saying about the indoctrination with Marxism. When you have people that rejoice in the murder of someone else, rejoice in the death of someone else, and there are teachers, remember what Jesus said in Luke 6:40, he said, every student, when he's fully trained, will be like his teacher. So, you know, parents, check it out. Are you sure you want your kids to grow up with this kind of mentality? Because it sure came out, and it's not saying every teacher, I'm not even suggesting every teacher, but I am suggesting and I am saying that an unbelievably high number of teachers did this. I might expect to find one or two or three, but to find the scores and scores and scores that were posted publicly with them, certainly they're not stupid. And they've got to know that that's inappropriate at most levels, and several of them lost their jobs over it, which good for them. But still, they're not, well, I hope they're not stupid. Maybe they are more stupid than I think they are. But to post that kind of thing and think there's no consequences is crazy. So that's what stood out. But I've got to say, when I watched the press conference that night, because we were watching other programs, it was interrupted, and here's what's going on. Two things really struck me. And one was when Trump said, you know, I was going to roast you guys tonight. I had really hard-hitting remarks. You weren't going to like it at all. And he mentioned that. And then the rest of the press conference, all he did was talk about positive things and about unity and about coming together and about how we can cooperate. And it was just such a different, the acknowledgement of what he was getting ready to tell the media and then what he did on media was just such a remarkable change and reversal. And then throughout the press conference, the way he handled the questions that came at him, and he didn't call them dumb and said, well, that's the kind of question they get. I mean, it was all real respectful of the media, and it had just such a wholesome tone for something that happened. And he wasn't speculating. He wasn't crying wolf. He said, well, I don't know if they were after me or not, but I know they were here with a gun. And, you know, just things that were not about him. And I was really impressed.
1: Well, guys, one of the things, too, that struck me is some of the video footage that came out showing the posture, the response of some of the men that were in that room, where President Trump, as it's all unfolding, I saw a lot of memes where, you know, people are so nervous and he's just looking calm. And the meme is like, this must be your first time looking at the rest of the people, right? Where Trump's like, hey, this is, unfortunately, this has become something that has almost been normalized coming from the Democratic side. And when we hear this nonsense that, hey, there's extremists on both sides. Okay, that's like saying there's extremist Christians versus extremist Muslims. The extremist Christians, even though I agree, like I think there's some Christians that are not properly upholding what the Bible says, they're totally wrong, but they're not going and bombing and killing and beheading people. Like it's a false equivalence when people say, well, you know, Christians and Muslims, there's extremists on both sides. No, that's not the same equivalence, number one. Well, that's the follow-up. The number two, when people say, well, you know, people on the right are extreme, people on the left are extreme. No, you're crazy. But one of the things that has been accused of people on the right is this toxic masculinity. And certainly in some of the news media that we run in have highlighted this. I certainly have not seen this covered from anybody on the left. But on the right, they point out that, hey, when this was going on, you know, you have Pete Hegseth leaning over his wife to protect her and keep her safe. You have Stephen Miller, right, leaning over, protecting his unborn child. And I think it's his wife. I don't know if his girlfriend. I don't know the dynamic of their relationship. And this is not to cast aspersions on him. But the point is, you had men who were not fazed by this, where RFK Jr. just sits there, like looking around the room. Dana White from UFC was like, this was one of the greatest things I've ever been a part of. These were men not intimidated by the situation who, for the ones who like have their wife, their girlfriends there, their instinct is to protect them. And we've been told by the leftist, you know, progressive Democrat media, whoever, for so long that, oh, toxic masculinity. Well, no, the masculinity that was unintimidated by an evil person trying to do something evil, that their instinct was to protect the weak and innocent and vulnerable in the room. It was another good display that I think there's a lot of points we could draw from. And Rick, I know as you do a lot of work with y'all students, you talk about what biblical masculinity looks like and what the role of the guy and how guys should lead, et cetera. And we honestly had some pretty good examples of that on display in the midst of yet again, another one of these crazy moments where a crazy leftist wants to come kill conservatives and Christians, but saw some real masculinity on display.
0: Yeah, man, and I'll give you, some people are going to think this is cheesy, but just another example of masculinity. So I guess, let's see, it would have been yesterday. Kara, my wife, and my girls got invited by some of our Patriot Academy grads that work at the White House to go on the White House lawn and be there for the speech with the king and the queen and hold up signs that say no kings. No, I'm kidding. They didn't do that. But anyway, so they go to this thing, and Kara sends me a picture, and she says, it was raining, and she says, look at all of these wimpy men standing under the trees taking the spaces that the ladies should be standing under. So it was not Pete Hegseth and not Stephen Miller and those guys you're talking about. It were a bunch of these other people. Anyway, it was just masculinity and chivalry and that sort of thing. You know, it needs to come back even more, but at least our leaders at the top were doing that and making a good example of what should be done. And I was like you, Tim. I was seeing all these posts and feet, you know, people were commenting on it and thankful for it. But, you know, back to even just this whole idea of what you were saying, the Marxist and their willingness to even blame Trump for the assassination attempts. Even George Clooney gave a speech over the, I guess it was the next day, and he was getting some award, and he made it sound like he was given a, we need to not be violent, let's all come together. But he dropped in these lines about, if you sow and foment this stuff, you will reap the whirlwind. In other words, he was saying it's Trump's fault. Trump somehow sowed the, anyway, and that's their game plan. And some of them are subtle about it, like Clooney was, and still it's a Marxist, you know, propaganda. And then others are just, you know, blatantly, we wish that he had been killed. So I do think, like you said, you know, and David, I mean, it's the president's response was so classy. And even, you know, one of our Patriot Academy grads that works on Advance was right backstage when it all happened. And she said the same thing, just the way that those guys carry themselves and the whole team, it was just so impressive. So we are very blessed to have the leadership that we have, for sure.
1: Well, and guys, I know we need to get to Kirk Cameron. We want to talk to him about some of what they're doing with Brave Books, but I do want to point out there's a video recirculating now, taking the internet by storm this week, of Ilhan Omar talking about the Alien Sedition Act. She says this hasn't been used in America since World War XI. Now, if you haven't seen it online, it's hilarious. It's from a year ago. It's made its kind of re-release debut this week, and it's taken the internet by firestorm. But the reason I bring it up is the left is the one calling conservatives, calling Christians these fascists, these Nazis. They're calling them all of these derogatory terms. And this is coming from people who don't even know what World War II was. If you don't understand World War II, you sure don't know what's a Nazi and what's a fascist and everything else. Yet again, an indication that this is just a propaganda of Marxists trying to label their opponents as evil to then justify the actual evil actions of people on their side who are trying to stop the Christians and conservatives, etc. So yet again, the reason you should not listen to these progressives on the left on so much of what they say is because they have no historic context. They have no constitutional understanding. They're just making these accusational claims for propaganda purposes for their ends, and they should be disregarded as ignorant people who don't know what they're talking about, because in most cases, that's exactly what they are.
0: Yeah, no doubt about it. Well, guys, let's talk about how to raise up kids that aren't, as the Marxist term, I guess it was Stalin, useful idiots. We want kids who aren't useful idiots and actually know what freedom's all about and are pro-America. Kirk Cameron's going to talk to us about some of the new Brave books available right now. So stay with us. We'll be right back with Kirk Cameron.
3: This is Tim Barton from Wall Builders with another moment from American history. As the American War for Independence began, the president of Yale was the Reverend Naphtali Daggett. When New Haven, the home of Yale, came under attack, about 100 citizens rushed out to meet the British. The Reverend Daggett galloped by them on horseback, his clerical robes flowing behind him in the wind, and he took up a solitary position atop a hill. The 2,500 British soon put the townsfolk to flight, but the Reverend Daggett continued to stand alone, firing down on the advancing troops. A British officer confronted him. "What are you doing there, you old fool? If I let you go, will you ever fire again on the troops of His Majesty?" "Nothing more likely," was the preacher's reply. 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
0: Welcome back to the Wall Builder Show. Thanks for staying with us. Our good friend Kirk Cameron back with us. Another great book. Man, you don't have a million things to do, and you're out there writing books all the time. But I'm glad. Hey, Kirk, welcome back, man.
5: Well, thank you very much. Thanks for having me back. It's always great to talk with you and hear about all the great things that you're doing.
0: I'm excited. So this one, you already did, you know, a book for adults about being brave, but now you've got a kid's book about being brave. This is cool.
5: So the background behind this is obviously some people remember that I was going to public libraries reading books, Contra the Drag Queen Story Hours, and we were reading to kids about faith, love, and the importance of family and trusting your parents and praying to God. Well, right now, kids are being totally indoctrinated, just steamrolled in schools, being taught to be embarrassed and ashamed of America. That it's actually a horrible country, which of course we know is not true, but that's what the enemies of America want our children to believe. And I believe that it's Gen Z now has less than half the population who is actually proud to be American. So Ben Carson, Riley Gaines, and I have teamed up and created something to push back and recapture the narrative where it counts the most, and that is in our homes where we're raising our kids. And so the three of us have each written a book. Mine is called Built by the Brave, and they've each gotten a book that talks about the faith of our founders, the accomplishments of our founders, and I'm talking about the courage of our founders. And it's actually a beautiful little book that explains the whole story of the monument to the forefathers. And I play a history teacher, and I take this whole busload full of kids up to the monument in Plymouth, Massachusetts. And this one little kid thinks, oh, boring history. And so he takes a nap. And while he's napping, the fifth figure of the monument, whose name is Liberty Man, he comes to life. And he crawls down off the monument, and he wakes the kid up. And he said, so you think history is boring? He said, come with me. And he takes him in this time machine back to the Battle of Gettysburg and back to the Revolutionary War and the Battle at Lexington Concord. And he takes him back to the Mayflower and the Pilgrims and shows him that the people who built this country were brave and courageous and full of faith. They were freedom fighters. And he wakes up from this dream after going on this adventure, telling all his friends how cool history is and how he's proud to be an American.
0: Oh, it's brilliant, man. This kind of ties a lot of the things you've been doing for the last 10, 15 years together. I mean, that's pretty cool.
5: Yeah, it's really cool. So if people want to get in on this as part of celebrating America's 250th anniversary, go to kirk250.com. I think that's the landing page, kirk250.com, and get the America Wins bundle, which is three books, one from Dr. Carson, one from Riley Gaines, one from me. There are signed copies of those books, and they come with cool little mementos, like a model of the Saturn V rocket that took Americans to the moon. It also comes with a little model Wright Brothers airplane, hearkening back to, you know, the advent of flight because of the Wright Brothers, and all kinds of other cool things, American flags and all kinds of stuff. America Wins bundle.
6: America, I'm looking at it right now. So that was quick. You were right, Kirk 250. You're not actually 250 years old yet, right?
5: No. Yeah,
6: but Kirk 250. But we are in fact celebrating the 250th of the nation all year long. I love this. Look, you got all kinds of cool stuff in the package, and so you can get all the books. Man, you know, this is Kirk. This is what we need to be doing during the 250. This is a window of opportunity to ignite patriotism once again. And you're touching the core of it, you know, the fact that we were built by the brave, which inspires bravery, right? So when these kids learn these stories, then they're going to want to be brave.
5: Yeah, that's exactly it. We want kids to be proud to be Americans, and we want to tell them the real story, not this trash, twisted narrative that they've been sold in schools, because essentially the extreme left has captured the institutions. They've got Hollywood, they've got the music industry, they've got the public school systems. And where we can fight back before we recapture these institutions is where the battle is actually won, and that's in our homes. So think of all the homeschoolers. Think of all those who are recognizing what's going on in our culture, and they're taking back a leadership position with their kids' education. This is the way to do it. Read to them the true stories of the true American heroes and what they were made of. And we can give kids a future and a hope.
6: Love it, man. It's a great story to tell, and has to be. Dan, you nailed it. That's where the real fight is. We have to instill this in our children and our grandchildren. Speaking of grandchildren, so not just parents out there that need to do this. Grandparents, what a great gift to your kids and your grandkids to get these books. Kirk250.com is the easy link to go to, Kirk250.com. Kirk Cameron, keep it up, man. Keep churning out this good content, and let's educate a country back to patriotism.
5: I'm right there with you. Thanks for all you do. God bless you, bro.
6: That's Kirk Cameron. Stay with us, folks. We'll be right back with David and Tim Barton.
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6: 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Thanks for staying with us. Thanks to Kirk Cameron for joining us as well. And of course, Ray Books does a fantastic job on this topic and many others. So check that special out that we talked about and get those books. Back with David and Tim. And of course, you know, education, obviously a very important topic. We talk about it a lot here. We've had several shows talking about even the State Board of Education in Texas, because what goes into those textbooks is determined by these standards, and whether or not you talk about heroes and whether or not you hold America out to be the good guys. Even as Tim was talking about in World War, as Ilhan Omar said, 11, which I missed 8 or 9 of those somewhere in my education. Anyway, if you go back into all of these stories, how you tell them and whether or not you bring out the American heroes is so important, guys.
2: And you know, heroes really are important. We talked about before, the Bible does biographical history. You get the story of David, and you get the story of Samson. it doesn't give you all the years and all the names of all the people they fought, but you get the stories. And that was what important. God made us that way to respond to that. That's why testimonies are so important, is telling your story. As Scripture says in Revelation 12:11, you overcome by the word of your testimony, telling your story. And it's so interesting that in Texas, as we were doing these, we had so many heroes added back in. And then it went to the teacher for them to review, and they took most of the heroes out because they had never heard those names, and they didn't want to have to learn those names to teach those names to kids. And so you have genuine heroes who have done remarkable things in history, and the teachers are canceling them because they have such a bad education that they don't know who they are, and they don't want to learn it. So it's really crazy, but this thing of telling stories and learning of heroes, that really is the essence of what makes history a wholesome study.
1: Well, yeah, Dad, recapturing these stories should be something that all of us as God-fearing, Bible-loving, and hopefully America-loving patriots, we ought to be going back and making sure as we celebrate the 250th anniversary, man, let's make sure we help our kids know some of the great American heroes, and also that we help make sure, more importantly, they know the great Bible heroes. The Bible heroes were inspiration for America's founding heroes, and we ought to help our kids learn both. And of course, Brave Books is a great place for kids to be able to have some fun, entertaining, inspirational stories in a safe way. So we definitely support what they're doing at Brave Books.
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2: Welcome to Taking Your Place in Christ. I'm Mark Hankins, and today I have a powerful message from the Word of God that I believe will bless you and will encourage you. My favorite scripture is, "Now thanks be unto God, who always causes us to triumph in Christ." And today is a day of triumph. Let's get right into the Word.

0: Now join us as Mark Hankins teaches on Faith Laughs.
1: He sees me.
2: Your joy is an important part of your faith, that you mix faith and you mix joy with your faith, and then you rejoice over it and act like the Bible is true. Ha ha ha. Ha ha ha. Even when the scripture says that you're a new creature in Christ, old things have passed away, everything has become new. When it says that you're the righteousness of God in Christ, when it says that you're always triumphant in Christ, when it says you're blessed in Christ, don't just go, but sometimes just get up off your couch and go, woo! What are you doing? Rejoice at the word that you just found $1 million. Come on, we took the word that says, by Jesus' stripes, we were healed. If we were healed, that means God's already done everything he's gonna do about it. Jesus already paid for it. Now it's my job to receive it. I receive my healing right now. Did you ever notice Jesus in his teaching? He was never working on the giving part of God. He was always working on the receiving part of man. Let me say that. I don't know if you understand what I'm saying, but I studied Jesus' teaching. I found out Jesus was never working on the giving part of God. In other words, Jesus was never trying to talk God into giving or healing anybody. He was, all right, now, we're going to try to get the Lord to agree with this. We're going to talk to him. It's going to take a few days here. No, Jesus was never working on the healing part of God or the giving part of God. He's really working on the receiving part of man. In other words, sometimes you and I just have to make some adjustments in our receiving. How many can make a few adjustments right now and believe it'll change the next year for you? Ha, ha, ha, ha. Ha, ha, ha. Go ahead and laugh about it. Hallelujah. The joy of the Lord is your strength. And I just woke up on Sunday morning just a week ago, and in my dream, I was with a pastor friend of mine that I knew he was going through a very difficult time. And in my dream, I was with him, and I said, let's rejoice about this. Let's rejoice about this. And so me and him were just jumping and jumping and laughing and laughing, and I woke up. First thing I did is I sent him a text. I said, when I woke up this morning, I was dreaming about you, and we were rejoicing and jumping all over the place. I want to tell you that God is turning your mourning into dancing. He's turning your sorrow into joy. Hallelujah. And I dare you to go ahead and rejoice about it. Come on, how many like to rejoice? I believe things are turning right now for me. Ha, ha, ha, ha. Ha, ha, ha, go ahead and laugh, ha, ha, ha. If you need some help, look at the person next to you and say, ha, ha, ha, ha. That means I'm not gonna have a nervous breakdown. Come on, I'm not gonna be worried and upset. I'm not gonna spend the rest of my life in grief and sadness. It says Jesus has borne my grief. He carried my sorrows. Come on, he already took that. He took that off of me by his blood. Come on now, I'm redeemed. I know my Redeemer lives. Hallelujah. Woo. Ha, ha, ha. Ha, ha, ha. I think about the Apostle Paul. He said in Corinthians, he said, I will not take dominion over your faith. He said, by faith you stand. He said, I will just be a helper of your joy. Think of the great Apostle Paul that reduced himself just to help your joy. Matter of fact, you can see some believers' joy does need some help. But Paul said, I'm going to help your joy. And when I help your joy, I'm not trying to take dominion off your faith. That means when you believe God, all things are possible. Come on, I'm not going to tell you this can't happen or that can't happen. No, no, no. If you can believe, but there's something in that definition of believe, that believe actually is a verb. Faith is a noun. What do you mean believe is a verb? That means this. That means believing or faith without corresponding action is dead. That means that, faith requires some action. How would you act? Hallelujah. Now, I love this story because a pastor friend of mine, and he was believing God for $3 million, and it looked absolutely impossible. In his ministry, he had to have it because they were stuck, could not go forward. I must have $3 million. So he went into his church, and he began to pray. He said, Lord, I need $3 million. Lord, we need the church, the ministry, we need $3 million. And he had this concerned look on his face, and he got the little waver in his voice. Oh, Lord, we need $3 million. Oh, Lord, please, God, somehow, some way, Lord, $3 million. Oh, Lord. He said, and the Lord stopped him. And the Lord said, how would you act if you already had the $3 million? He said, I would be real happy. Then he went back to praying. Oh, God, somehow, God, we need $3 million. Oh, Lord, please, we need $3 million. And the Lord stopped him again and said, how would you act if you already had the $3 million? He said, I'd be real happy. Then he went back to praying. Oh, Lord, I need $3 million. The Lord stopped him again and said, how would you act if you already had the $3 million? He said, oh, you want me to act in faith? I believe I received the $3 million. He said, so I quit begging and started saying, thank you, Lord, for $3 million. Oh, I want to thank you, Lord. Well, the next time I saw him, he said, oh, Lord, I need $15 million. The Lord said, how would you act? He said, oh, I want to thank you, Lord. And the money will come. Everybody say, the money will come. Ha, ha, ha, ha. Come on, how would you act if you already had that thing that you're believing for? How would you act? Whoa! Just jump around a little bit. Praise the Lord a little bit. Oh, thank you, Lord. I believe I have received. Hallelujah. I'm not just believing. I'm receiving right now. Woo! Go ahead and shout about it. I believe I receive. Ha, ha, ha. Come on. Healing is mine. Deliverance is mine. Victory is mine. Ha, ha, ha, ha. Hallelujah. And you know, the Lord cares about everything that concerns you. I was in my dad's church many years ago doing a camp meeting with some other pastors. Well, this one pastor that was there, it was his turn to speak, and he pastored in Houston, a good friend of mine, and he had his African-American brother, and he had two rows of African-American, mainly women, there at that meeting because it was a morning meeting. So two rows of women from his church. I was sitting on the front row, and he is preaching. When he's preaching, he quoted 1 John 5:14, and here's what it said. This is the confidence that we have in him, that if we ask anything according to his will or his word, we know he hears us. And if we know he hears us, we know we have the petition we have desired of him. That's what he was preaching on. So I was sitting next to David Scherer. And when he said, we know we have, we ask anything, I leaned over to Pastor David Scherer. And I said, did you know that word anything means anything? He looked at me funny. I said, it says anything. It means anything. That's what anything means, is anything. And then out of my mouth came this word. I said, anything even means refrigerators. When I said anything even means refrigerators, I thought, now isn't that funny? Why would I say refrigerators? And the Lord spoke to me and said, there's a woman right behind you that has prayed and believed me for a refrigerator, and I want you to buy it for her. Well, there was two rows of women behind me. So I turned around and kind of looked, because the service was kind of winding down, to see which one of them had a refrigerator look on her face. Two rows. Then I kind of started arguing with the Lord. I said, there's two rows of women back there. They might all need a refrigerator. You know what the Lord said to me? He said, I did not say there's a woman behind you that needs a refrigerator. I said, there's a woman behind you that has already prayed and believed me for a refrigerator. That's the one I want you to buy it for. But I didn't know which one it was. My dad was about to end the service. I said, Dad, excuse me, I need to say something. So I got up and acted like I knew what I was doing. I didn't know much. I knew just a little bit. I said, you know, there's a woman right behind, sitting behind me over here, that you have just prayed and believed God for a refrigerator. I said, which one is it? And one sweet little lady, kind of an elderly lady, she raised her hand. And I said, did you know the Lord told me to buy you a refrigerator? I said, now I'm going to give you the money, right? I said, would $1,000 do it for you? She went. I said, I'm going to give you $1,000. And when I told her that, she broke out into this celebration with a unique manifestation of movements in ways that you didn't think a 75-year-old woman could move. And then she must have had her four crazy friends with her. Because when she went, thank you, Jesus! Thank you, Jesus! Thank you, Jesus! Man and her friends started rejoicing with her. She came out of the aisle, thank you, Jesus! It was worth $1,000 just to see that. You talking about happy. She fell out in the floor. Jesus, thank you, Jesus. I gave her the $1,000. But I didn't know. They told me the story later that she had something like 14 foster children that lived with her, and her refrigerator had just gone out, and she had went to the store to buy a refrigerator and didn't have enough money to buy it, so she and her friends had joined hands together in the store and said, Father God, you said whatever we ask in the name of Jesus, you said you would do it for us.
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1: Verse 31. Therefore, in case you didn't get it the first few times, what? Take no thought saying. This is the big indicator that you took the thought. You're talking about it. Why? You can't think about it for very long and not talk about it. It's going to come out of your mouth.
2: Yes, it will.
1: You know, and it's not too hard, most people, to see what they've been thinking about.
2: Amen.
1: They'll tell you.
2: Right.
1: Pretty quick, one way or another.
2: Right.
1: They've been thinking about it, thinking about it, thinking about it. It's going to come out.
2: Yeah.
1: And when you're talking about it, it's obvious you took that thought. So when you're talking about how bad things are and how scared you are and how you just don't think you're going to make it, you took the thought. The enemy brought it to you, and you just took it like you had good sense. Which is a dumb thing to do. Why? Because it ministers death to you. It's like somebody showing up at your door, and they say, look, we got some botulism. We got some plague. We got some this and that. Here, have some. And you go, okay. Somebody say, dumb. Got some poverty for you. Got some dementia for you. This is where folks mess up and they miss it. You got this. It's incurable. You just got to live with it. Do you?
3: No, sir.
1: How about all things are possible to him that believes, and nothing's too hard for the Lord, and he already took all our infirmities and bore our sicknesses and carried our pains. So when the enemy shows up with it and goes, here, I got something for you. Well, this is my lot in life, I guess. Oh, God, help me to bear my burden honorably. That's believing lies. I said, that's believing lies. If he went to the lengths and paid the price he did to get it for me, why shouldn't we enjoy it? Come on. If he had wanted me to be sick, why'd he take my infirmities, bear my sicknesses, carry my pains? If he wanted me to be oppressed and depressed and confused, why was the chastisement of my peace on him? No. No. I don't have to take it. Somebody say, we ain't going to take it.
4: Hallelujah.
1: You ain't going to take what? Now see, we're talking about the stuff, but see, the stuff is connected to the thought. The reason you wind up with the stuff is because you took the thought. When you take the thought, it opens the door for the stuff. And that's why the enemy has worked so hard to convince people, the thought ain't no big deal. Ain't no big deal. You know, you ain't doing anything. It's just some thinking. Nobody knows. Sounds like him, don't it? Sounds just like him. Truth is, God knows. Every thought. The psalmist said he knows our thoughts afar off. One translation says, to him we are an open book. He perceives our thoughts from a distance. Does it matter? Proverbs says the thought of foolishness or the foolish plan is sin. How can that be? A thought is sin? Uh-oh. got too quiet. Why? Because people that committed these crimes, how did it start? They had a thought. They had a thought. Jesus talked about committing adultery with somebody in your heart. Because you made a decision to just look and lust. And imagine. Do thoughts matter?
3: Yes.
1: Is God aware of our thoughts?
3: Yes.
1: Does He care? Does it matter to Him?
3: Yes.
1: Yes. And thinking on the wrong thing allows death into our lives.
2: Yeah.
1: Oh, but thinking on the right thing is life and joy and peace.
3: Yes.
1: Hallelujah. And freedom. You'll know the truth. It'll make you free. Hallelujah.
4: Hallelujah.
1: Glory be to God. Somebody say, take no thought. Take no thought. Take no thought. Take no, don't take it. And don't take it saying, what are we going to eat? What are we going to drink? Who are we going to get the money for the insurance? How are we going to get the money for the school for the kids? Where are we going to get it? How? How's the church going to make it to the next quarter? How? We're going through the summer slump. I'm quoting somebody else. You'll never hear me say that about our church. Going through the winter slump, whatever it is. We do amazing in the winter. And we do amazing in the summer. And the spring. And the fall. We do amazing through it all. And you can't make me say anything else.
5: That's right.
1: No matter what I'm seeing, I hear, because I believe in the power of our words, what we say. But a thought would come. You've been coming up short. You've been coming up short. What's going on? Not as many people coming. What are you going to do? One of the devil's favorite phrases. He has sent a little imp to come whisper in your ear on your shoulder. What are you going to do? What are you going to do? What are you going to do? What are you going to do? What are you going to do? What are you going to do? What are you going to do? That is an anxious, worried, fearful thought. Come on, tell me what you do with it. What do you do with it? Don't. It's dangerous. Don't take a thought. There are thoughts. If you take it, it's just as serious as swallowing a poison pill.
6: Amen.
1: For your body. Because it will contaminate your faith.
6: Yes, it will.
1: It'll feed your fear. And override your confidence. It'll blind you and confuse you. There are thoughts that are straight out of the pit. They're from hell. They're from the devil. Tell me again.
4: I don't
1: have to take it.
4: I don't have to take it.
1: He kept on saying it again. He said, after all these things the Gentiles seek, your heavenly Father knows you have need of all these things. But seek ye first, you seek first the kingdom of God and His righteousness, and all these things will be added to you. And in case you didn't get it the previous times, verse 34, take therefore no thought. Don't take it. Don't take it. For the morrow, take thought for the things of itself. Sufficient to the day is the evil there. There's plenty of stuff to deal with when you get there. Faith doesn't fret. It just doesn't. If you're fretting, you're not acting in faith. You're worrying and fearing, not acting in faith. Jesus would go to sleep in the back of the boat. In the middle of a storm. Wouldn't he? Peter. Sleeping like a log. The night before his execution. And you can't sleep because of a couple $100 bill? Or something somebody said about you? Or didn't do about you? Say it out loud. I ain't going to take it. All right. I ain't going to take that thought. that fear. Go to 2 Corinthians, 10th chapter. I want to talk a little bit about God's thoughts. We have a book full of God's thoughts. And this is wonderful beyond words. The Lord said, and most of you are familiar with it, Isaiah 55:7, the Lord said, let the wicked do what? Forsake his way, an unrighteous man his thoughts. What got him into trouble? What got him down the wrong path? Thoughts. What do they need to do to get out of their problem? Quit thinking those thoughts. Forsake the thoughts and the way that the thoughts produced. Let him return to the Lord, and he'll have mercy on him. And our God, for he'll abundantly pardon. Is it true? No matter how messed up you got in your mind, are you thinking, will God have mercy on you? Will he forgive you? He'll take you back. He'll wash you, clean you up. Is that right? But if you want to get free and stay free, it's not just a matter of getting somebody to pray for you or getting God to forgive you. You got to control what you think on the rest of the day and night and the next day. And it is a continuous battle. I wish I could tell you something different. But right now, you have an option to focus your mind on what's going on here. Or you could be thinking about something on the other side of the country. Or fried chicken. Is that right? Or the work you got to do tomorrow. And if your mind is there, then what's happening here is having no effect on you at all. The thoughts that you're thinking have effect on you. Not the environment you're in necessarily. Which proves you can think on whatever you want to think on. You can completely ignore me. Can't you? You know you can. I'm not asking for a show of hands. I just... You know you can. You can even look at me and nod once in a while. And your mind be completely on something else. If you can choose not to hear me, you can choose not to hear the enemy. And the Lord kept telling people, don't forget my ways. Don't forget my words. Don't forget my laws. Forget not all his benefits. Why would he say that? Because you can't. You can forget him. You can forget going to church or praying or the Bible.

faith, you may call More Life Ministries at 417-334-9233. That's 417-334-9233. Just mention that you heard this message on the radio. 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
1: Welcome to 15 Minutes in the Word with New York Times bestselling author Joyce Meyer. On today's program, Joyce will be teaching from Galatians and Philippians. Galatians is all about God's amazing grace. We'll learn how the power of the Holy Spirit is what enables us to do what God asks of us, not our own strength and effort. Meanwhile, Philippians teaches us about joy and how true, lasting joy comes only through faith in Jesus Christ and serving others. Now, here's Joyce with today's teaching.
2: And then Paul says, I pray that your love would abound yet more and more. There's so much in that statement, because you know what he's saying? They were walking in love, and he told them he was proud of them, but he said, I want your love to abound. He's saying, I know you're walking in love, but I want you to grow in walking in love. You know, one of the worst things we can do is get complacent and get satisfied with our stuff. Well, I'm doing pretty good. No. That's not it. I want to do better. Because I want to glorify God more. I want to abound in love. I really want to learn how to love people the way Jesus loved people. Can any one of us say that we really know how to give unconditional love? So much of our love is still based on how people treat us. So we got to keep growing. We got to keep going after it. The worst selling book that I ever wrote was on love. Made me so mad because it was about loving other people. Starting a love revolution in your own life. Thank you. Declaring war on selfishness and saying, I refuse to live like this. I'm going to learn what it means to love. And we sold less of that book than any book that I've ever written. Well, there's a message in that. I mean, a book like that should fly off the table. We shouldn't be able to keep enough copies. But I could write a book on how to succeed or how to get every prayer answered, and they're going to, ooh, that's something for me. Matter of fact, it's sad and it aggravates me, but our publisher tells us every title on a book has to have a promise in it for the reader, or they won't buy them. See, I long to see the days where people would buy a book called Dying to Self. The Crucifixion of the Flesh. Oh, some of you would buy it. But not a lot. Dying to self, that don't sound like much fun. The word abound means to exist in large amounts, to be packed, to overflow, to be crowded with, to be full of, to do more than you have to do. He wants them to have more knowledge and more discernment. Man, I could preach for an hour on discernment. Whew, we need discernment. Paul didn't pray for the people to get everything they wanted. He didn't even pray for their problems to go away. He prayed for what they really needed. And you know something, a lot of times I don't think we even know what we really need. We keep going after what we want instead of getting smart enough to ask God for what we really need. If nothing else, just tell God, I'm not even smart enough to know what I really need. So God, just give me what I need.

0: And if what I want isn't what you want, then please don't give it to me. Oh, and then he prayed that they would learn to prize and approve what was excellent. Well, I've been on an excellence binge lately, and I rarely ever preach the same message twice in a row. I can't do that for television, but when I've been going other places to preach, I've got a message I'm doing on excellence that I've preached in two places, and I'm going to preach it in two more. Because people have gotten so sloppy in their morals and their manners and keeping their word. And, oh, my gosh. Come on, if you're going to park in a handicapped parking space and you're not handicapped, then get the Jesus sticker off your bumper. Just scrape off the little fish. I'll just throw this out. How does an excellent person behave? Well, they always do what they say they're going to do. They're on time for their appointments. They get to work on time. They don't leave messes for other people to clean up. They don't park in handicapped parking spaces if they're not handicapped, and especially not at church. They replace the toilet paper when they use the last of it on the roll. They don't tinkle on the seat out in a public restroom and leave it for somebody to sit in it. Ooh, I hate that. When they take the last Kleenex, they go get another box. If they're given too much change when paying a bill, they return it. They put their grocery cart back in the space marked off for grocery carts. Okay, I'm going to make a statement. Maybe you didn't come for anything but this, but get this. What we do when nobody's looking is who we really are. See, I tell you, I have too much to tell you, not enough time. We need more of the fear of the Lord back. Not afraid God's going to hurt us, but a reverential fear that says, no matter what I do, where I am, God sees. God sees everything we do. Everything. And so, don't be excellent to get somebody to notice how excellent you are. Be excellent because you serve an excellent God. Amen? And I mean, I've told God I want to come up higher in this. Can't preach something and not pray it and live it. And it's amazing all the little things that we'll do a halfway job on and start to walk off, and I'll just know in my heart, go back and do it right. Nobody there but me. I don't have to fold the towel right. They're my towels. I can cram them in the drawer if I want to. No, go back and do it right. Come on. Oh, Joyce, I was hoping for a word tonight. And then in Philippians 1, 12 through 20, Paul talks about the importance of advancing the gospel. He says that his imprisonment has actually only served to advance the gospel. This guy was so positive. I mean, he would have really annoyed a negative person. I mean, he was in prison. He was beaten 5 times. Hungry, had to hide. Deserted by everyone at his first trial. But you know what he said when everybody deserted him at his first trial? God, I pray that you'll forgive him, and I know you'll take care of it. He didn't worry about what people did to him. He prayed for him and just let God take care of it. How many things do we get in a fuss over that we could just give to God and go on about our business and not let them make us unhappy? Come on. Well, you didn't treat me right. You didn't treat me right. Whew. Paul rejoiced when he was in jail. He rejoiced when he was in hiding. In Philippians 1:21 through 26, now here we're going deep. He said, for me to live is Christ and to die is gain. If I am to live in the flesh, that means fruitful labor for me. Yet which I shall choose, I cannot tell. Paul was getting old enough that he was ready to get out of here. And he said, I'm hard pressed between the two. My desire is to depart and be with Christ, for that would be far better. But to remain in the flesh is more necessary for you. Convinced of this, I know that I will remain and continue with you all for your progress and joy in the faith, so that you may have ample glory in Christ Jesus. The world is starting to annoy me. I'm like, God, I'm ready anytime you want to come and get me, but I want to do everything you want me to do before I go. So now in Philippians 1:28, there's a most wonderful scripture. And do not be frightened in anything by your opponents. The Amplified Bible says, do not be frightened or intimidated in anything by your opponents. For such constancy and fearlessness, I'm quoting the Amplified, will be a clear sign and a proof of them, your enemy, of their upcoming destruction. But a clear sign and a proof to God of your upcoming deliverance. So, what a scripture. He says, no matter what happens, don't be frightened by it or intimidated, but stand firm, and that'll be a message to the devil. You can't control me. My faith is in God. And it's a sign to God that you trust him. So the devil knows he's lost, and God comes in, and you win. But now I'm going to read you the next verse, and you're not going to like it. For it has been granted to you for the sake of Christ, you should not only believe in him, but also to suffer for his sake. Could I sell a book on suffering? I don't think so. You know, the word suffer is a scary word, but it can take in a lot of things. Do you know, if you're going to just be submissive to authority, your flesh is going to suffer. How many of you know what I mean when I say your flesh is going to suffer? Learning how to be a submissive wife. I mean, I said all the time, God, this is killing me. And I didn't know it, but it really was. It was like killing off that rebellion in my flesh. And the only way you can die to something that you're addicted to is to be willing to suffer for a little while you don't give in to that, so you can be free to have the glory later on. He said we can't share his glory if we don't share his suffering.
1: 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He's right there waiting for us to exchange our trying for trusting. Galatians 3:10 in the Message version of the Bible says anyone who tries to live by his own effort, independent of God, is doomed to failure. 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Grace makes all the difference. It's his power which overcomes whatever struggle we face. When we are faithful in doing whatever we can do in a situation, God will pour out his grace to do what we can't do.
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3: June 24th, anchored in the truth. Have you ever lost hold of a light object on a windy day? If so, you know how difficult it can be to try and get it back. The object races ahead of you, skipping across the ground and darting in all different directions. It has nothing to hold it down and is completely at the mercy of the wind. A similar phenomenon takes place in our belief system. When we are without a firm grasp of the truth, we're vulnerable to being pushed and pulled in every direction. Various philosophies call to us, and we become taken in by their appeal. Today, we'll hear from a man who was tossed about amidst nearly every teaching he encountered. He's here to share with us his true story on this Unshackled Daily Devotional.
4: I'm Tim Lawler, and my parents let me quit going to church, but I played on the church basketball team where I heard the gospel and prayed for salvation. My mom and dad showed no interest in my decision, so I quit reading the Bible and I turned to parties and drugs. I made the dean's list in college, but I also almost OD'd on angel dust. After that, I spent a year free of drugs. But as soon as I went home to Maine, my friends lured me into smoking pot. To get away, I hitchhiked to Vermont and worked as a ranger with the Forest Service. Vegetarianism became my religion. Christians, including a fellow ranger, tried to tell me about Jesus, but I scorned God. After I lost my job for getting a DUI, I took a bus to California where I tried Buddhism and New Age stuff. Back in Vermont again, I was a bartender until I got fed up with my aimless life and I went to a gospel concert. There I prayed with a counselor who told me to read the Bible and go to a Bible teaching church. God heard my prayer, forgave my sin, and gave my life purpose. I attended Bible college, and when I went back to tell the ranger I was following Christ, he was amazed. He thought I was too far gone to save. So don't ever give up on anyone. Today, I'm married with 7 children, and I pastor a church.
3: 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He says in verse 14, "Then we will no longer be infants, tossed back and forth by the waves, and blown here and there by every wind of teaching, and by the cunning and craftiness of people in their deceitful scheming." Friend, spiritual maturity is a choice. If we are not continually growing in the truth, we are sure to be dragged into harmful philosophies. 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So let's determine to know God's Word and anchor ourselves against the manipulative voices in the wind. 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
6: I don't want anything to do with Jesus. Maybe you've heard that from someone you love. Their heart seems impenetrable, and it's breaking your heart. Cast yourself in. It's some of the hardest spiritual soil on the planet, the Arab Gulf. Millions following hard after Islam. And yet, Jesus is breaking through, showing up in dreams, softening hearts. Like Ali, one night Jesus came to him in a dream. So he reached out to Ahmed. He knew Ahmed had left Islam for Jesus. Ahmed said, "Ali, you can pray for 1,000 years and never earn Allah's favor. But if you trust Jesus' performance and not your own, you will know God." Those words hit their mark. 3 days later, Ali and Ahmed were wading into the waters of the Persian Gulf. Ahmed had only been baptized a week before. "How do I even do this?" So he just pushed Ali down into the water. Ali burst out of the sea, joining his laughter with Ahmed's. The human heart seems impenetrable, but with God, nothing will be impossible. Not for the one you love, not for the Muslim world. FrontiersUSA.org.
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0: If you have the Bible faith from the Word of God, it is the substance of the thing, and it's impossible for God to say no to what He's already said yes to. Y'all still out there? Did you go home? Amen. Now I'm going to make another statement that's kind of strong, but it's true. It's impossible to pray the prayer of faith if you don't know the will of God. It'd be impossible for you to pray in faith about something that you don't know what God's will is. And that's where most of us miss it. We pray too quick before we get the knowledge and understanding of the Word. Amen. So then, faith is the substance of things. What things is faith the substance of? The things that God's given us. See, we're not talking about getting something God doesn't want you to have. You know, the Bible is so simple you'd have to have somebody to help you misunderstand it. But you know, people are writing books today to help you misunderstand it. It reminds me of a story I heard about a guy walking down the road. And he noticed there was 5 guys out in this field and had a telephone pole about 30 foot tall. And 4 of them was trying to hold that pole up, and this other guy had a tape measure in his hand, he's trying to climb that pole. He'd get about halfway up, and that thing would get overbalanced a little way, and he'd have to jump off, and the pole would fall. And he stood there and watched that for about 3 times they tried it, and finally they sat down to rest, and he went out there and said, "I hate to bother y'all, but," he said, "what are y'all doing?" And the guy said, "Well," said, "we're trying to measure this pole to see how tall it is." He said, well, it's not any of my business, but why don't you just measure the pole while it's on the ground?" "Well," he said, "dummy, we know how long it is. We'll know how tall it is." That's what a lot of people say. "Well, I know what the Bible said, but what did it mean?" Hey man, it meant just what it said. Measure it while it's on the ground. Jesus said, "Whatsoever things you desire, when you pray, believe you receive them and you shall have them." What them? Them things you prayed. So don't pray the problem. What things you desire when you pray, believe you receive. Believe you receive. You believe when you pray. See, faith is the substance of things. Seed corn is the substance of a corn crop. You've got to have it or you won't have a corn crop. And again, I get amused at some of the things that people come up with. "Well, you're just teaching people to give to get. Why, you're just giving to get." That's like walking up to a farmer and saying, "Yeah, I know why you're planting that corn. You just want more corn." "Yeah, man, how else are you going to get more corn? That's just the way it works." Now, don't get mad at the farmer for doing what he knows to do. Faith is the substance of things, the things that God hath given you. No, we're not talking about getting something that God doesn't want you to have.
8: We're talking about entering into the provisions that God has given to you that already belong to you. As far as heaven's concerned, it's already yours, but you don't have it. And much of the time, it's because that we haven't had a good understanding of how to operate in what we know. I mean, we know these things are in the Bible. Now, let me show you something about this faith. Faith is the substance of things hoped for. It's the evidence of what you can't see. Well, if you have lack, what you can't see is abundance. Isn't that right? The reason you can't see it, you don't have it. Isn't that right? But now, if you go to the Word of God, the seed for that is the promises. Give, and it shall be given unto you. And many other promises, you know, in the Scripture. Now, you begin to do that. You do it, then say it. Thank God I've given, it is given unto me. Good measure, pressed down, shaken together. And if you say that long enough, you begin to see it in your spirit. It'll create an image inside you. You begin to see yourself with abundance before you ever have abundance. Now, there's people that are always afraid, oh, you're getting into this mind science. You're getting into Christian science. No, it's a Christian sense. It's a biblically sound principle of the Bible. The words transfer images into your spirit. And what you can conceive in your spirit, you can receive. You remember what God said to the people that built the Tower of Babel? Now, these were devil worshipers. I'm talking about people that worship the devil. They built this Tower of Babel, and God said, let us go down. And said, let's see this thing, because he said, nothing will be restrained from them which they have imagined to do. If they can imagine it or image it, they can do it. Now, he said that of devil worshipers. What do you think would happen if spirit-filled, born-again, tongue-talking, Bible-toting, full gospel people would get a hold of the Word and begin to speak the Word until the image of God's Word was inflamed within them? And they begin to see it like God sees it. See, the devil's conned us into believing you ain't going to get nothing in this life. You may get to heaven all right, and it'll be wonderful then, but you ain't going to get nothing here. You know, God gave the promised land to the children of Israel. The promised land is not a type of heaven, because there's wars to be fought to enter into that promised land. It's a type of our inheritance in this life. Amen. Things that we can obtain here and now. And brother, they had to fight some battles and kill some giants to get there. But I want you to know they did. But you know, God assigned a special angel, lead them to and get them to the place that God had prepared for them. But did you know those that would not cooperate with the Holy Spirit, with God, died in the wilderness and never made it? Never saw the promised land. The devil's conned us into believing you ain't going to get nothing here. You may get it when you get to heaven, but you're not going to get anything here. Let me show you something. Jesus is the only man that wrote out a will. This is his will right here. Died to put it into effect. See, a will is no good unless the testator's dead. Right here in this New Testament says, New Testament, or the last will and testament of our Lord Savior Jesus Christ. That is his will. This word is his will. And Paul said, he's already said yes to all these promises. But now the devil comes along and says, well, in religion, and tells you, well, you're not going to get it here. You get it when you get to heaven. You get your inheritance when you die. Now, what if I were to come home and tell my wife, honey, my rich uncle, he's wrote me in his will, I'm the sole heir. Woo, I just can't wait to die to get my inheritance. She say, hey, boy, you don't have to die. He has to die. Jesus is the only man that made a will, died to put it into effect, then he arose from the dead to make sure that it was carried out just like he said. Can you imagine some shyster lawyer trying to cut some of the children out of the will, and the guy that made the will shows up in the courtroom? That'll get your attention. But the Bible said Jesus is the guarantee of the new covenant. He guarantees that it'll work, that these things that He's promised are ours. But folks, they will not come to you just because it's in the Bible. There is a pattern established in the Word of God and in the way of life. There's a scripture in Romans, the first chapter, that Paul makes this statement. In fact, we ought to just turn to that, lest I misquote it. Romans, the first chapter, verse 20. For the invisible things of Him, speaking of God, from the creation of the world, are clearly seen, being understood by things that are made, even the eternal power in the Godhead. The invisible things of Him from the creation of the world are clearly seen, being understood by things that are made. In other words, you can look at things that God made and it clearly reveals the invisible things of God. The kingdom of God is an invisible kingdom today. It dwells in the hearts of men. But you can look at things that are made and it reveals that. God made the earth. And this parable of the sower is revealing to you how the earth works and how the kingdom works. Kingdom of God. Verse 26 of Mark 4 says, the kingdom of God is if a man cast a seed into the ground. He should rise and sleep night and day, and the seed should spring and grow up, and he knoweth not how. For the earth bringeth forth fruit of herself. What is the earth in that parable? The earth is the heart of man. The seed is the Word of God. And the man cast the seed into the ground. God didn't plant it for him. The Holy Ghost didn't do it for him. The man had to plant the seed. See, the Apostle Paul came along in Romans, the 10th chapter, and he says, the Word is nigh you, even in your mouth and in your heart. We could say it this way, the seed is close to you for what you need.
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0: It may seem strange to title a message "Born to Prepare a Pre-Apocalyptic Generation," but many years ago, there was a man by the name of Dr. E.L. Terry. Now, when I was in my teen years, there were several men that were close friends of mine: Marcus Lamb, Jensen Franklin, Randy White, George Stevens, David St. John, and all of us at that time were evangelists. There, we all knew Dr. E.L. Terry. Dr. E.L. Terry was a very plain-spoken, rough and rugged preacher. When I say preacher, he wasn't just a teacher. He preached. And I remember sitting at a table with him with a bunch of ministers, and he said, and I'm going to kind of imitate him the way he talked. He'd say, listen, boys, I thought I'd live long enough to be on the edge of the coming of the Antichrist and have to battle that demon. But he said, I won't live long enough. He said, you all are going to have to see the spirit of Antichrist and deal with it. And I remember, you know, we were very young and we were kind of looking at each other when he said that. But the spirit of Antichrist, not the Antichrist, the man, but the spirit of Antichrist is a spirit that attacks the deity and the divinity of Jesus. If you will read what John wrote in his 1 John, 2 John, 3 John, etc. So we're fighting a spirit that attacks who Jesus is. Now, I believe there's you and I are born for such a time as this. Esther 4:14 is a verse that I love, and here's what it says. When Esther was going to have to approach the king, she was very afraid, and she was told this: for if you remain completely silent at this time, relief and deliverance will arise from the Jews, or for the Jews, from another place. But you and your family's house will perish. Yet who knows whether you have come to the kingdom for such a time as this. Now, were you born in this time frame? And let me ask you this. Do you sometimes wish you were born in a different time or a different season? Where would you go? Well, I'd like to be born in the time of Adam. Really? Well, you'd have to see the earth cursed. You'd be working by the sweat of your brow, plowing with a plow. You'd have to deal with Cain and Abel's murder. That wasn't the greatest time, to be honest with you, the fall of man. Well, I'd like to live in the time of Noah. Really? You'd like to live with the giants, violence filling the earth, scoffers, men, only one man out of the whole population that was righteous? I don't think so. What about the time of Abraham? Well, do you see the number of famines that were in the time of Abraham? The war with Sodom and Gomorrah and the five kings, the destruction of Sodom and Gomorrah. I mean, if you look at biblical times, they're great when we read them in the scripture. Look at this man of faith and this woman of God. But they all went through tough times. What about the time of the early revivals, you know, back in the 20s, 30s, and 40s? You know, people talk about the great miracles and the healings. Well, there was no air conditioning in the summer. There was no heat in the winter. You had potbelly stoves and you had to chop down wood. You had to sit on wooden benches. There were no padded benches. You had to show up with a horse and a wagon, sometimes in a tent. And a lot of times there was no back then there were no restaurants to go to after service was over. Now, I remember years ago studying what was called the healing revival that lasted from about 1948 to 1955. And I see pictures of these tents with 10 to 20,000 people, miracles taking place, people sitting for hours, services lasting to the night. And when I first got called to preach, my grandfather said something to me. He said, Perry, if you'd have lived back in my day with the preaching and the way God has anointed you, why, people would be coming out all over the place to hear you preach. People just don't go to church anymore. Well, you know, it kind of depressed me. And so I began to think about, well, maybe I was born at the wrong time. I should have been born in the healing revival. Now, before I tell you something the Lord showed me about this, let me read to you a pamphlet from R.L. Rexroad, who was my grandmother, who raised my grandmother, Lucy Bava, and he was a minister, and he preached during the Depression. Here's a quote. We have had to suffer much in one revival. Our provisions were cut off from us. This was in the wintertime, and on account of my car being broke, we could not get away. One day, we had a small dish of gravy made from milk of cows that had eaten onions and was divided between the six of us. The next day, we had nothing to eat at all, yet the presence of the Lord was with us. He wrote about another difficult time when he said the following, and I want to read this to you. It'll come on the screen, of course. More than one time, I have said to my wife, we'd better give up preaching for a while. when her feet would be on the ground and our and our clothes in such shape as not to fit to appear in public. With tears in her eyes, she would say, "Bob, let's trot a little longer." I remember one time distinctly, while her toes were sticking out of her shoes, and I had half soled up shoes with inner tubes. He cut the rubber out of the inner tubes to actually put in the soles of his shoe. He concluded by writing the following words. "As at this writing, November 15th, 1934, I'm 273 miles from home. I have just received a letter from my wife telling me that she and the babies are in need. I am doing all that I can." Now, I read this pamphlet many years ago when I was saying to the Lord, "Lord, I was born at the wrong time. I should have been born during the healing revival. I should have been born when people really wanted to go to church." You used to say revival's coming and every church member showed up. Now you can't even get people to show up on a Sunday night anymore. And I was complaining to the Lord about that. And then I went to Paul and I read the life of Paul. He was a Pharisee. He was trained under the Rabbi Gamaliel, and who was the head rabbi in Jerusalem. And he would have been the head rabbi in Jerusalem had he not converted to Christianity. According to Jewish sources that I have studied, he persecuted Christians. He consented to Stephen's death. He had Christians arrested. He caused some to blaspheme. He's on his way to Damascus with papers to arrest Christians. He sees this great light. He's converted to the Lord. He becomes an apostle. In fact, they called him the 13th apostle. In 1 Corinthians 15:5 through 7, Paul said Jesus was seen of Peter, he was seen of the 12, he was seen of 500, he was seen of James, and last he was seen of me. Now here's what Paul said about himself. I want you to listen to this. "And last of all, Christ was seen of me also as one born out of due time. I am the least of the apostles. I'm not even fit to be called an apostle because I persecuted the church of God," 1 Corinthians 15:8 through 9. Now, being born out of due time is a phrase which means to have a miscarriage. So he was saying that really he should have been born earlier and become one of the original apostles if Christ was going to call him. But yet Christ didn't do that. So he felt like he was not worthy. He felt like he was born out of due time. But in reality, he was born at the right time. How do we know that? Watch carefully. The first church was all Jewish, Acts 2, 3, and 4. And 5. And then Cornelius is grafted in. He's a Gentile in Acts 10. And the Gentiles come into the new covenant. Now, when was Paul converted? He's converted in over there around Acts 9. So Paul goes into Arabia, spends time with the Lord in Arabia on Mount Sinai, and then comes back out and has the revelation of Jesus Christ, seven revelations the Lord gave him on Mount Sinai, according to the book of Galatians. So here's what I'm trying to tell you. God waited to bring him into covenant because he was a persecutor of Christians. Everybody knew him. He was converted to the Lord. That became his testimony. And people said, "My goodness, something's happened to this guy. He was killing him and arresting him and putting him in jails, and now he's one of them. What has happened?" So it became a great testimony. So Paul said he felt like he was born out of due time, but in reality he wasn't. Now let me go back to my situation, because we're talking about being born to teach an apocalyptic generation. At age 16 and 18, I studied this great healing revival. And that statement my granddad made kind of shook me up, and I thought, well, I'm born the wrong time. Then in 1985, I believe it was, I went to Israel for the first time. I put out a magazine called Voice of Evangelism that at that time was a 4-page magazine, 8.5 by 11, later became an 8-page magazine, and I did every month what was called a prophecy update. At the time, we may have had 4,000 to 5,000 people receiving the Voice of Evangelism magazine. Many, many years passed in the 1990s, and I said to myself, what in the world am I even doing this for? This is a waste of time. There's only a few thousand people that even read this. I'm spending days researching on a prophecy article. Now, listen carefully. Then, in the late 1980s, I was interviewed on television at the CTN Christian Television Network in Tampa, Florida, and then on Channel 55 with my dear friend Claude Bowers in Orlando, Florida. And the information that I was giving was based on the prophecy that I had studied for years. And listen, here's what I didn't know. Everybody follow me, because this is what I did not know. God knew this, but I did not. Why did God call me to preach in this generation? I did not know that there would be a breakup of the Soviet Union. Neither did I know there would be the fall of communism in the Soviet Union and also in Eastern Europe. I did not know the Jews would begin to return from the nations of the world, including out of Russia. I did not know that there would be an Oslo peace plan. I did not know that there would be a war in the Gulf. I did not know there would be a 9/11 attack that would send us into a world, into the war on terror. I did not know there would be an Arab Spring. I did not know COVID was coming. And so here's what I'm trying to say to you. God knew the future. And that I was going to be one of many, and I definitely not the only one, thank the Lord for that, one of many voices, one of many people whose mind He would use and spirit He would use to open up the realm of end time Bible prophecy, show us visions of things that would happen several years after the vision took place, show us who the president was going to be before the president ever was elected the president of the United States, show us the patterns of presidents before they were ever came to power. And if you followed my ministry from about 1989, you'd have to be older to do that, up to the present. You know, everything I'm telling you is true. Showed me the attack on the World Trade Center in a vision, and I think it was 1996, I believe it was, or right around that time frame. All these things, if you followed our ministry, you know, these are things that God did. Now, my point is, I thought for a while, boy, it would have been better to have been born in a previous time because more people could be reached. I was wrong. That God had the men He wanted for that particular time, men and women both actually, to start the Full Gospel Businessmen, the Women's Glow, to be a part of the Charismatic Renewal, to be a part of the outpouring among the Baptist churches, the Catholic outpouring that happened during the Charismatic Renewal, the Presbyterian outpouring of the Holy Spirit, the Episcopalian outpouring of the Holy Spirit. So these men, there were people that wrote books during that time frame. My time frame, man, I feel the Holy Spirit telling me this. But my time frame was now. It started in the 80s and 90s, but really has come to this point right now. When my dad was living, my dad had a vision when he was first called to preach as a teenager. And I won't go into the detail of the entire vision, but in this vision, my dad actually saw heaven about three times in his lifetime. And two of those were when he was much, much younger. And they fasted all the time. They prayed up in the mountains all the time. So it was nothing odd for them to have an experience with the Lord. And in this vision, Dad was in a heavenly library, and he said, Perry, there were books. They were that wide. They were tall. It took two hands to push them out. And he said, one of them was called the Mighty Acts and Words of Jesus. And he said, I don't know how this is possible, but every miracle Christ did on earth, everything He spoke, there was what looked like a picture of it. And he said, then it would tell you what he was teaching. And it was book after book, volume one, volume. And he said, I was amazed. And in one occasion, there was a lot of kids there, and Jesus laid hands on the apostles and sent the disciples and sent them among this massive crowd to lay hands on the people because he couldn't do it on his own. And the Bible does say, if all the things that Jesus did were written in a book, even the world couldn't contain the books. And so you have these massive volumes in this heavenly library, okay? So he saw one that said the prophecies of Jesus, part one and part two. He went to pull that book out, and the Lord said, that is not for you, that is for later. And he thought, what does that mean? It's not for me. So Dad never was into, now he loved to hear it, but he was never into teaching Bible prophecy. The theme of his ministry, and he actually called the theme of his ministry, the Mighty Acts and Words of Jesus. Now, before Dad passed away, he reminded me, he said, Perry, let me tell you something. When I had the vision of those heavenly books and the Mighty Acts and Words of Jesus, I was drawn to the miracles and the healings and the deliverance of Jesus and His power to do that today. He said, but those books on prophecy, he said, those were reserved, son, for you. whatever Jesus had written, whatever was recorded, God was going to give that not to me, but He was going to give it to you. And that's why you had an interest in prophecy the first time you went to Israel. And it's not the only thing we preach, by the way, but you have a focus on that, and God gave you a gift of that because you were supposed to be alive in these end times to be able to minister and to preach what God has for you to tell this generation. So here's what I've got to say to you about, were you born at this time? Now, if you're in your 40s, 50s, and 60s, and in your 70s, you're still in good health and going, there is a reason God let you be born today, because someone has got to teach this younger generation. First of all, we've got to get them interested in understanding the times, like the sons of Issachar that understood the times and knew what Israel should do. We have to get them interested in the things that's going to happen. Here's why. It's going to impact them. All this cashless society, all this idea of AI, AI is taking some of their jobs, it's going to affect them. My son, I always thought my son was never interested in prophecy, and he started watching experts warn us about what was coming, and it aligned with the Bible. He's got a great Bible knowledge. I didn't think he had any. He was listening the whole time he was growing up. And my son came to me with revelation that God gave him in the middle of the night about the book of Revelation and things, and it stunned me. It was 100% accurate, but I had never seen before. And that's why we wrote this book, Children of the Apocalypse, together, because I wanted him to get his foot in the door to help you understand. He is a young man that is hearing from God. So he's going to reach a generation, and I have reached my generation, but there's a generation that has to be reached right now. Now, listen, every generation has had its battle. Persecution unto death, the Great Depression, battles with alcohol, an addictive generation. Now there's a generation that just feels faint and fainting and wanting to give up. But every generation not only had their battles, but every generation in the Bible had to get back up once they were knocked down. Samson had to get back up. David had to get back up. Noah had to get back up. Simon Peter had to repent. He had to go back into the ministry when he thought it was all over, right? But it is God that positions you at the right place at the right time. You know, you think about all the people in the Bible. You think about, for example, Esther. Esther was an orphan Jew living in Persia, and she won a beauty contest. Now, what if Esther had shut up and said, I'm not going to get involved? Jews would have perished. Joseph was sold as a slave, falsely accused of adultery, ended up in jail. But what if he would have failed? Israel would have never come to Egypt, and they would have perished. Joseph said in the book of Genesis, you meant this for evil. God meant it for good to keep all of you alive. Joseph going to Egypt kept the people alive. Daniel, as a young man, 17 years of age, goes into captivity with several other companions and is raised at the king's table. But what was Daniel's purpose? And it was to understand end time visions and dreams that came to King Nebuchadnezzar and also the ones that came to him. Now, your purpose, now listen to me carefully, your purpose may be to affect one person that's going to change your family, that's going to change your church, or that may end up changing the nation. And so what I want you to understand, I'm going to say this the way it was said to Esther. The Bible said, you were born for such a time as this. You know, one of the greatest stories in the Bible has to do with when Daniel was in Babylon and the Medes and Persians took over. And what a lot of people may not be aware of is in the book of Isaiah 48 and 28, I'm going to give these to you, and also Josephus talks about this, that it was prophesied that a king named Cyrus was going to come, and about 150 years later before this man named Cyrus came. And the Bible says this, thus saith the Cyrus, he is my shepherd and shall perform all my pleasure, even saying to Jerusalem, you shall be built, and to the temple, your foundation shall be laid. And then thus saith the Lord to his anointed Cyrus, whose right hand I have holden, to subdue nations before him, I will loose the loins of kings, to open before him the two levied gates, and the gate shall not be shut. So the Babylonians were overthrown by the Medes and the Persians, Cyrus was the king. Now, this is what's fascinating. Josephus, the Jewish historian, says this. that Daniel actually showed Cyrus where he was mentioned in the biblical prophecies of the Hebrew prophets, and where it was predicted that he would come and tell the Jews that they could rebuild Jerusalem. And because of the prophecy and because of the prophecy that was written way before Cyrus came, and Daniel knowing it, Cyrus literally gave the Jews permission to return out of Babylon. He gave them the decree to rebuild their temple. And let me tell you what else he did. He returned all of the treasures back. So this is the thing. He was born in a prophetic time. Now, you were born in this season to run the race. And if you're mature in years, you were born to take everything you know, keep feeding yourself, and to keep giving the books, the audio books, all the different things you have to your family members and friends to teach them. People are being taught all over the world right now. You have to lay aside the weight that besets you. You have to understand that God has allowed you to run the race now, and you've got to understand, and I love this part, God saves the best runners for last in the last leg of the race. You and I are born for such a time as this. And I want to encourage you, know prophecy. Start teaching it and learn it. It is not depressing. It is exciting. And there are hundreds of things you can learn that you may not know there. And that's why I'm offering a brand new book. You get it from the ministry. It's autographed by my son and I only through the ministry. So watch this right now.
1: 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How do you protect them from spiritual darkness and the schemes of the enemy? How do you protect yourself, your family, and your church, and stand firm as the storms intensify?
0: Hello, this is Perry Stone, and I'm excited to announce that my son Jonathan and I have completed our first co-authored prophetic book, Children of the Apocalypse. This powerful 24-chapter, 277-page volume is overflowing with transformational prophetic insight and includes urgent, practical protocols for you, your city, your church, and your children. 12 of the 24-chapter topics include Cribs in the Crossfire, Pornography, the Electronic Seduction, Infants, Children, and Pregnant Women at the Time of the Rapture, Secrets to Protective Prayers, Beware of Becoming a Scammer's Victim, Preparing for a Sudden Societal Breakdown, Forming an Apocalyptic Family Plan, Protocols and Wisdom to Outwit an Attacker, Protecting Your Church, Your Ministry, and Your 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Your copy is waiting, so please contact us today. I will promise you, you will glean powerful new information and prophetic content. And I love the protocols because we're going to teach you how to be an overcomer and how to deal with the serious challenges that are lying ahead as we are now entering the final cycle of the major birth pains before the return of the Lord. I am looking forward to hearing from you. And remember, your giving helps keep manifest on the air. Well, you know, every offer on manifest has a time limitation to it, meaning we do it for so long and then we move towards something else. And I want you to take the opportunity right now to either go to the phone, 1-888-21-BREAD, go to perrystone.org, but I want you to get this book, Children of the Apocalypse. This is a first edition copy. Jonathan and I have signed it for you. So when you order the manifest offer, you will get a signed copy of this particular book. And the content, I'm very excited, not only that my son has joined me with insight that the Lord gave him by revelation, but to share with you what the Lord gave us for this particular teaching. We are living in apocalyptic times. We're living in the last days. We all know that. But what do we do to survive and be successful in the times that we are now in? What can we do? Are we helpless? Are we just going to be subject to everything they're putting on us? Are we just going to have to put up with what takes place? And the answer is no. And I want you to see what I have to tell you in the book and also get the audio CDs. And remember, if you want to, you can get the book and also order the download of the CDs as well. And two CDs, Major Birth Pain Cycles that we're now in. I want to make you aware of this as well, that we have some great things that's going to be happening in the very near future. Not only do we have a new Mentoring Institute for Ministry coming up in July. As a matter of fact, on Thursday at 3 o'clock, all day Friday, Saturday till 3 in the afternoon in the month of July, toward the end of July, the Perry Stone Mentoring Institute will be in progress at ISO, the International School of the Word. And we did this for years, and then when COVID came, we backed away, and now it's time to do this again. I want to take those of you who are now in ministry, those of you that pastor, evangelize, you have a children's ministry, you have a singing ministry, or an individual that says, I have a call, but I don't know what it is, and I want to pour into you many, many, many hours of ministry information that it has taken me 50 years to learn at my Mentoring Institute in the month of July. So that information is going to be coming up soon. And it requires registration. It's a $95 fee, which is nothing compared to what some people have to pay to have something like this presented to them. And it has a manual that's included in some other materials. So keep that in mind. Don't forget Pam's cruise in September, the birthday cruise, and the main event, 50th anniversary Legacy Homecoming in the month of October. All these things are going to be taking place. We're going to be coming to Alaska. The information is on the screen. Please join us at that time. If you live up in that area, make plans to just travel across the state there and get to us in Saldanha. We're going to also be coming to Knoxville, Tennessee at Redemption Church with Ed King. Join me there as well. Go to perrystone.org for more information. God bless you.

0: Thank you for listening to WHJG Radio, and we greatly appreciate it. 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And we thank you so much for listening. We have a lot of plans for this new rest of this year and a new year coming. So pray for us and listen to us, and we appreciate it. Thank you very much. Amen and amen. Hallelujah.
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2: I want to start today in John chapter 16, and I want you to find verse 13. We're going to talk about the guidance of the Holy Spirit today. I'm calling this waiting on the mind of the Lord. The big, major, major differences in the Old Testament and the New Testament is not only just the new birth, and that is incredible. The fact that we are born again, children of God, members of the family of God, members of the body of Christ, provisions they didn't even have in the Old Testament, priests before our Lord, all these things. But another great truth is the increase of the ministry of the Holy Spirit. He was limited in the Old Testament because they were not born again, didn't have the Holy Spirit living in them, but we do. And from the moment we are born again, He wants to start leading and guiding us, especially when we get filled with the Holy Spirit. Speaking with tongues, according to chapter 28 of Isaiah, it's with stammering lips and another tongue, He will speak to this people. So really, it's like that when you're born again, do you hear from the Holy Spirit? Of course you do. Is there guidance from the Holy Spirit? Yes, there is. But it is really ramped up in numbers of time, frequency, but also the intricacy of the leading of the Holy Spirit increases as you begin to minister to the Lord. And so, again, in other tongues. And this is, again, how God leads us and guides us. And we find a huge increase in the amount of guidance in the New Testament as compared to the Old Testament. Jesus prophesied this was coming. And take a look at John 16 and verse 13. While you're finding that verse of Scripture again, let me just comment on those that support the ministry, those who are faithful, those who are partners with me. Again, my greatest thanks goes to you next to God. Again, for what God has done in my life and done in my ministry is incredible. But as I found out, when you first get, you know, called in the ministry, it's just you and God. You might start out with just you and God. You know, I did. I wrote a book one time, my first book. Nobody helped me. I just did it and even had it printed myself because no publisher knew who in the heck I was. And so I just did it myself and sold it when I went to a meeting and stuck it in my car. And I would drove myself there and drove myself back home and ran my table. It's just me. But you can't keep going that way. God always starts with just you, and then it increases and more like Jesus. It started with Him, and then He drew a group of 12 around Him, then 70, then more than that. And then they would back off and increase. And then finally, when He went to the cross, He was by Himself again. It simply comes back to this, is that God wants to increase the number of supporters you have, because also that means it's when you're gone, you have supporters that followed you that continue to promote the ministry. That's what I'm looking forward to. Not the fact I'm going to die, but, you know, the fact that the ministry just keeps on going. And so that again comes by partners, those who have my heart. And those 12 had the heart of Jesus. I want you to understand. So that way, again, I'd like for you to pray about it. We have a great number of supporters, the amount of increase of income and the amount of increase of people praying and those that call themselves partners joined in the heart with me is just increasing day by day. Would you join that crowd? I'd love for you to do that. And as far as you're concerned, no matter how many people are around, it's just you and me. You, me, and God, okay? Just us three together. Well, everybody can feel that way. They feel like an individual attached to me, not some group attached to me. And so I thank you. If you have not become a partner, but you want to become a partner with me, go to bobyandian.com. You'll find a place there you can become a partner with me. And I thank you ahead of time, especially those that know you're supposed to be. God's ministered to your heart. You still haven't done it. Come on, what are you waiting for? There's blessing attached to it, not only in the natural, knowing people are born again, filled with the Spirit, joining the body of Christ, finding their ministry, progressing in their daily walk with God, And also, though, the fact, too, that, you know, God will

0: bring back to you financially in this lifetime. What you sow, you're going to reap. And so again, thank you for it. So again, BobYandian.com. John chapter 16 and verse 13 says this, this is Jesus speaking to his disciples, when he, the Spirit of truth, has come, he will guide you into all truth, for he will not speak on his own authority, but whatever he hears, he will speak, and he will show you things to come. Two things about this verse of scripture in form of guidance, and that is, number one, he will guide you into all truth. The major way the Holy Spirit leads us is into the Word of God. But then after that, he says, and he will show you things to come. Notice this, we have truth and things. He guides us into all truth, and this truth is the Word of God, but it's general. A verse of scripture not only ministers to Bob, but it can minister to a lot of people. And there's times that the Holy Spirit's ministered to scripture to me, and yes, it was great. But then there comes the intricacies where there's a scripture that applies to many people or to all people, because the Word of God is written for everybody, but the Holy Spirit can go beyond that and minister something to me personally, that is things to come. I was called into the ministry when I was at Oklahoma State University. My junior year, the Holy Spirit spoke to me and said, you're going to be a teacher in the body of Christ. Well, I wonder how many others that applied to. How many other teachers were there in the body of Christ? Millions and millions around the world. I just joined that group on that day, but I didn't know where, what city, if it was going to be a church, working in a church, and I found out later, it started out after I went to Bible school, that I became a Sunday school teacher. From there, I developed into a teacher at a Bible school. I became the dean of instructors. After that, I started pastoring a church. And after that, it was 33 years of teaching the Word of God. So you know what? That's what happened. But all that guidance outside of this one truth that came to me, you're going to be a teacher in the body of Christ, that came from the Word of God, from the truth. But after that, he showed me things to come. And this is where you get specific guidance. The Holy Spirit has general guidance from the Word of God, but also after that, he has specific guidance. Is it scriptural to have a job? Yes, it's scriptural to have a job, but the Holy Spirit doesn't show you in the Word of God which company to go to work for. Once you discover I'm supposed to get a job and you start praying for it, he will bring specific things to you. You'll have a guidance toward a company. You'll know something about the, you'll put in your application, and even though there may be 100 applications and two openings, you know good and well inside of yourself, the Holy Spirit has already spoken to you. You are one of the two that's going to be hired. That can't be found in the Bible, but it's things to come. So the Holy Spirit, again, guides you two ways. The main way he guides you is with scripture. You'll pray about a situation. All of a sudden, a scripture will come to you. And oftentimes we think, well, that wasn't the Holy Spirit. That was just me. I just thought of that. No, you're too dumb to think of that. You're not smart enough to think of a scripture. Again, one scripture out of 7,000 promises in the Word of God. You were smart enough to think of the one scripture that applied exactly to your situation. Stop and think about that. Again, that is the Holy Spirit guiding you. And the main way he guides you is into the Word of God. And then later he can give you specific guidance to come. So the Holy Spirit gives you guidance through his word. Psalm 119 verse 105, your word is a lamp to my feet and a light unto my path. And again, the secondary way he guides you is outside the truth of the Word of God. He shows you things to come. Peter had so many revelations from the Word of God and taught on them in 1st and 2nd Peter, but there was times he also heard from the Holy Spirit outside the Word of God. God showed Peter that Cornelius and his servants were coming to his house, and Peter, who was in Joppa at the time, and Cornelius, who was in Caesarea, you know, he was now called to go to Caesarea. So God spoke something specific to him, a house he was going to, a man he was going to go see, and the city he was going to go to. Paul was called by the Holy Spirit to now become separated unto the gospel and travel the world, but he didn't know where. And so again, went on his second missionary journey. He was headed, you know, in the same direction he went to the time before, and he went to Galatia, and he ministered in Galatia. But afterwards, he thought, well, I know what I'll do. I'll go north into Bithynia. And the Holy Spirit said, no. No, don't go there. So he said, okay, well, I'll go south into Asia. And this time, it was even stronger. The Holy Spirit forbid him to go. So he just kept going west as far as he could, and finally came, you know, to Troas, and came to Troas, and probably walked out right out toward the Aegean Sea, put his foot in the edge of the water, and said, well, Lord, Unless I can walk on water, you better show me what I'm supposed to do. And that's when he had a vision in the nighttime of a man from Macedonia saying, come over here. And although he had some difficulty in the cities he went to, he finally ended up with the greatest revival of the New Testament. That was the people of Ephesus. And Ephesus had a massive revival in chapter 19 of the book of Acts. And that was because he heard specifically from the Holy Spirit where he was supposed to be. And he did that. There was a time later on when Paul was in a shipwreck. But what the Lord told him ahead of time, and in fact, an angel appeared to him and told him, the ship will be destroyed, all the cargo will be destroyed, but the people will be saved. Not one person will be harmed. And that's exactly what happened. Well, again, Paul had a general leading of the Holy Spirit that he would become an apostle and step out into the ministry. But then the Holy Spirit had to show him specifically where he was supposed to go. Welcome to the types of guidance we have. What I want to point out to you, too, was even though Paul was waiting to know, Lord, I know I can't go into Bithynia. I know I'm not supposed to go to Asia. You forbid me to go into Asia, and you told me not to go to Bithynia, but I don't know where I'm going right now. And he just kept on walking and kept on walking till the time the Lord showed him. And this was right, well, I mean, he must have walked right up to the Aegean Sea, knowing he couldn't go any further, and he waited on the mind of the Lord, and that's when it came. This is what this is going to be talking about, this particular broadcast today and tomorrow. I'm going to be getting into waiting on the mind of the Lord, because there's times the Holy Spirit would just show you things, just boom. You go, wow, where'd that come from? Other times you need to know now, or you think you need to know now, but that's where patience is developed, and you learn to wait on the Lord, because I've said this many times, the Lord is seldom early, but he's never late. And oftentimes I thought he was late. I thought the deadline had passed and Bob was sunk and I was going to die right here on the spot. All hell was going to break loose. The bottom was going to fall out from under me. But the Lord spoke to me at the right time. I waited on the mind of the Lord. This again helps develop maturity. One of the strongest attributes of maturity is learning patience. You have need of patience that after you have discovered the will of God, that you might develop and wait on it and then actually step out into it. So guidance is a sign of maturity. Guidance comes to you at the specific time. This would be things to come, more than just a general leading of where you belong in the body of Christ and what your ministry is going to be, along with many other hundreds of thousands or millions around the world. He shows you specifically where you're supposed to be. And again, this becomes a sign of maturity in your life, that whenever things are going wrong, all hell seems to be breaking loose around you, instead of griping, you just simply say, Lord, you have never let me down. Again, you're seldom early, but you're never late. And this is one of those times it seems like you're late to me, but you're never late. You're always right on time. So I'm going to wait for you, and I'm not going to budge until I have heard from you. That is a sign of maturity. And every day you wait, and every day you think, you know, surely, you know, I'm going to miss the date, or maybe God spoke and I don't know, but you still wait on the mind of the Lord. Even with Elijah laying there on that mountain, the Bible says, and when the brook had dried up, he didn't start moving as the brook was drying up. That's usually when we want to jump out and say, oh my goodness, my brook is drying up. No, he stayed there even when the brook had already dried up and he was sucking dirt. I mean, the brook was gone. And that's when the Lord spoke to him and told him about the woman he would be staying with. And she was going to help sustain him.
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0: Paul told us in Philippians chapter 1, verses 3 through 5, I thank my God at every remembrance of you, always in every prayer of mine, making requests for you all with joy for your partnership in the gospel from the first day until now. 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I know joy is mentioned quite often, but the partnership is the real issue. The only church that made itself a partner with Paul, in fact, he mentioned them three times for their faithfulness to give into his ministry. Paul saw the gospel and the teaching of the Word of God as a team effort. I do too. I pray for my givers, my partners, my fellow ministers of the Word of God. Many of you have been with me since the beginning. Others have joined me through the years. 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
3: Rick Renner has a great study on the word rule in your hearts.
4: Oh, really? What is it?
3: It has to be, this word from the original Greek word, it'll be Greek. It means to umpire. It's like an umpire would.
4: I used to spit sunflower seeds on umpires.
3: Oh, really?
4: I kicked so dirt nice. On them.
3: That was really nice. Yeah.
4: So you want me to be an umpire?
3: Right. It says that you're supposed to
4: Rick don't know
3: peace
4: what he's talking
3: of God rule umpire your heart. That means it's going to control
4: but
3: your heart.
4: You're right.
3: It's going to control
4: the umpire, no matter what my thought process was, has the final decision.
3: Has the final say.
4: Yeah, that's right.
3: Controls the situation. Yeah. So if the peace of God is controlling your heart, controlling your situation, then it keeps you. But look at this. Look at the process and let the peace of God rule in your heart. Why? To which ye are called to one body. So why does he want the peace of God to rule in one heart and your heart? Is so that you can be in unity
4: and
3: one body. You're welcome.
4: Come on.
3: You're welcome. Anytime.
4: A-team. First team.
3: Oh, nice. I'm on the A-team, guys. And be
4: wow.
3: thankful.
4: Don't
3: be
4: you
3: thankful.
4: Love the word?
3: Yep. 1 Peter 3:11. Let him turn away from evil and do good. Let him seek peace and pursue it.
4: I remember Rick Renner's on that. Like a hunter.
3: Yeah.
4: Gets his hunting clothes and scents and ammunition and all of your, that you need to seek and pursue the deer or the whatever.
3: Yeah.
4: Well, I want this, but no, seek it.
3: Yeah.
4: Pursue it.
3: Yeah.
4: Go after it.
3: Yeah.
4: Get your seek camo on.
3: Because you are in covenant with God. And it's a covenant of peace.
4: So
3: why wouldn't you want to seek it? What situation are you, what are you getting ready to go into tomorrow?
4: Yeah, so noise comes or something.
3: What's happening in your life tomorrow? Well, I'm doing a wedding, leaving the wedding, going to a rehearsal for another wedding rehearsal in Stillwater, Oklahoma, coming back home, going back to do the wedding the next day. I need peace. And I need to seek it.
4: And you're married to me.
3: And I need to pursue it. And I'm married to him. No, just kidding. But so I have to pursue it. But it's our God-given right. It's a legal covenant. It's ours. And so we have every right to pursue it. We have every right to seek it. And we have every right to expect it to fall upon us in our lives. Hallelujah.
4: You know what? Sometimes people think that peace is, they'll seek it, but they're seeking your peace. And it may be money or food. You've got to feel better or whatever. Or whatever that makes you feel better. But he's not talking about this. He's talking about something that will take you above the fray. Another level, above the fray, above the storm. And that's what we're talking about. We're not talking about just this. If your mind is, you got to get covenant-minded here to get this. And he keeps his covenant. So we abide in him and we love one another. Remember, that's one of our commands, right? And we don't allow worry and the devil place. And it's going to try to come. So seek. No. Seek peace. Seek peace in that situation. You don't want to have to just seek it, really, after you hear that or fall into something. You need it. You know, we need to live in it.
3: Yeah.
4: Again, it's really not fair to y'all, but I have got to live with a mother that, no, this is good. She lives in that peace. Lives in it. Yeah. It's every day. It don't matter what the news and people hear. And remember when that happened in the finances at Paramount and all that, and it looked like they were one day away from IRS, and she's in that peace. That peace of God was on her. I watched it. Because, well, if she would have only had to get in it then, you see what I'm saying, and not been living in it, she wouldn't have made it. So Paramount would have been gone. But she had a part in that covenant. Be careful for nothing, but in everything with thanksgiving, and right, then let your request be known, and the peace of God shall come upon you like it did Paul and Silas in prison. And we're not in peace in Walmart or home, because it is not a covenant. This is the whole thing about tonight. Peace is a covenant. It's a covenant of peace. Cricket.
3: 2 Corinthians 13:11. Finally, brothers, rejoice. Aim for restoration. Comfort one another. Agree with one another. Live in peace. And God of love and peace will be with you.
4: I want to dance.
5: Okay, go ahead.
4: I want to dance with somebody. You want to dance? Be like-minded. Yes. Unity. Finally, brethren, rejoice. And again, I say rejoice. He wrote that scripture when he was going to be a martyr. I mean, be made complete, be comforted, and be like-minded. Live in peace. Live in it. Not just here and there. And the God of love and peace will. Why? Because it's his covenant.
3: Glory to God. Ephesians 4:3.
4: Man, we ain't going to get. These are too good to not talk about.
3: Make every effort to keep yourself united in the Spirit, binding yourself together with peace.
4: Hello, united with who? The Spirit. With the Trinity. Spirit. I'm standing up now. Go ahead.
3: All right. Hebrews.
4: You got my attention.
3: Hebrews 12:14, work at living in peace
4: work.
3: With everyone, and work at living a holy life, for those that are not holy will not see the Lord. Work at living in peace.
4: We should be working at this.
3: Hallelujah.
4: Nobody
3: Mark
4: said it.
3: Mark 9:50, salt is good for seasoning.
4: Amen.
3: But if it loses its flavor, how do you make it salty again? You must have the qualities of salt among yourself and live in peace with each other. Glory to God. Matthew 5:9. God blesses. Oh, I love this one. God blesses those who work for peace, for they will be called the children of God. Why? It's a covenant of peace. Glory to God.
4: You know what? In the world, with everything that's happened, people don't want to work anymore. I'm wondering if the church, they don't want to work anymore. I go to church. I'm a good person. I read the Bible here and there. No, work for peace. Work. Work and being in loving one another. Work at it. It may not be what you want to do. Work at it. Why is my voice getting higher?
3: Mickey Mouse.
4: Pluto.
3: Am I Pluto? But it says God blesses those.
4: Yay, God. I'm glad he's laughing. You may be.
3: God blesses you.
4: But God's laughing, so.
3: Yeah. those who work for peace.
4: I love Hallelujah. Having joy and peace.
3: Philippians 4:7.
4: Keep it coming, baby.
3: Then you will experience God's peace, which exceeds anything we can understand. His Hello. Peace will guard your hearts and minds as you live in Christ.
4: Ain't no other way.
3: Jesus. Hallelujah. Philippians 4:9. Keep putting into practice all you have learned and received from me, everything you heard from me and saw me doing. Then the God of peace, covenant of peace, the Prince of peace, the righteousness of peace, then God will be with
4: you. Yeah, united in unity.
3: And one.
4: Mm-hmm. Peace Glory will follow you. Peace will follow you.
3: Yeah.
4: It'll be with you.
3: Psalms 119:165. Those who love your instruction have great peace and do not stumble.
4: Oh. I do too.
3: Those who love your instruction. Stumbling, what is that?
4: Stumbling hurts. You ever stumbled, stumped your toe? You know? And then you got to get over that in about a week. And then, man, I want to live. I am living where I don't stumble.
3: You know, look at that scripture. It says, those who love your instructions, which is your word.
4: Yeah.
3: Basically. So let's read that. Those who love your word have great peace. I'm going to tell you, I can say yes and amen, amen, amen, amen to this. The more I know the Word of God, the more peace I have in my life.
4: It's part of the code.
3: No doubt. The more I know, the more I know how to stand on the Word of God, the more peace I have in my life. And so those who love the Word of God have great peace. Ask yourself right now, don't raise your hand. Don't say, how much do you love the Word of God? How much do you love the Word of God? Oh, well, I read it, you know, because I'm supposed to, because I'm saved and I'm a Christian. Are you sure that's love of the Word of God? Because it says those who love the Word of God have great peace.
4: I wish Barb's here. Is she the only one who knew me before when God said to me, are you seeking me? Crystal. So there's two witnesses.
3: Come on, Crystal.
4: Just talk. Don't give them details. But Crystal was the same way. She told me. Yes, she was. We didn't like to go to church. We didn't want to go to anything
3: they
4: to do
3: sat
4: with
3: in the
4: it.
3: Back.
4: We didn't want anything to do. Chuck and Conley and Bubba.
3: Those who love.
4: But when God said to me, are you seeking me? What he was asking, and I gave him the list, right? And I'm not going to do the whole thing again. But he wanted me to seek, he wanted me to work after. He wanted me to get my hunting clothes on and go after and abide in and go after him and put him first. He is a rewarder of those who diligently seek him. And I found out that seek to God means crave. So when Candy asked you that, she's asking you, are you craving the word? Mm-hmm. Well, I wasn't, and my flesh wasn't, because it was dominating my spirit. Was I a Christian? Was I going to church? Yes. But I wasn't craving it. I was watching her crave it. My mother crave it. And I watched my wife crave it. Thank God he sent me.
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8: Hi, I'm Pastor Keith Manley with today's reflection of grace. You know, the world seems like it's crazy sometimes, but do you crave peace in the middle of all this chaos? Philippians chapter 4 and verse 7 says, "And the peace of God, which transcends all understanding, will guard your hearts and your minds in Christ Jesus." This peace isn't found in perfect circumstances. It's found in trusting Jesus, even when life feels messy. You can take a deep breath, give your worries to God, and let His peace guard your heart today. Peace is not the absence of conflict. It's that calm assurance that we know God is in ultimate control. When life feels overwhelming, with pressures, uncertainties, and difficulties weighing us down, God promises us a peace that passes all understanding. You can trust Him, friend. And that's today's Reflection of Grace.
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10: 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At the end of the program, there will be an address where you can contact the ministry. And now, here's Les Feldick with today's lesson.
11: Again, we just want to make one brief announcement that we still have the one book. I don't push it, but we do want to let people know that it is available. And if you want a copy, or $11, I guess I can put it on the air, can I? We've had it that price for a long time, so we'll just keep it there. And then just write, call, and we'll get it out to you. Okay, time goes so fast this afternoon for some reason or other. I don't know why, but we better get right back into the book where we left off in the last program, where we were in Colossians chapter 1. Colossians 1, down at verse 24. And we had to digress and remind people of what Paul was talking about, how he spoke of being afflicted for the body's sake, which is the church. And again, I'm going to repeat it. Only Paul uses the term the body of Christ. You'll never find it anywhere else in Scripture. And consequently, then, the body of Christ is a result of these mysteries that were revealed to this apostle after the Lord commissioned him and that Damascus Road experience. So always be aware of this, that when people start arguing about things that are in the four Gospels compared to what Paul says, that only Paul deals with things that pertain to us. Now, I'll just give you an example. You cannot find anywhere else in Scripture that we're saved by faith and faith alone in the death, burial, and resurrection of Christ. You cannot find it until you get to Paul. And a lot of other things, like what we've just been talking, how that Christ was the very creator of everything. Well, you won't find that anywhere else in Scripture, like we saw it here in Colossians in our last program. All right, so let's come back again, if you will, to Paul's revelation of this mystery now concerning the body of Christ. Verse 24 again. Who now rejoice in my sufferings for you. Now remember who he's talking to. Gentile believers there in western Turkey in the little city of Colossae just to the northeast of Ephesus. All right, and fill up that which is behind of the afflictions of Christ in my flesh. That's why we went back to 2 Corinthians in the last program, to show how he suffered throughout his whole 20-some years of ministry, over and over and over, and all for the sake of the body, which is the church. All right, now then, coming on down to verse 25, whereof I am made a minister. Now, again, I like to qualify and define words. What does it mean by a minister? Well, he was the sent one. That's basically what an apostle meant. But he was a divinely sent individual that God was going to use for his own distinct purposes, and in this case, amongst the Gentiles. Now, let me just, by sake of comparison, scripture with scripture, come back with me to Romans chapter 15, and we find the same word now used in relation with Christ himself, but a totally different ministry. Romans chapter 15, verse 8. Romans 15, verse 8. And here's another verse that most of Christendom doesn't want to touch with a 10-foot pole because of what it says. All right, look at it. Romans 15, verse 8. Now I say that Jesus Christ was, past tense, a minister. See, there's the word, a sent one. Jesus Christ was a minister of the circumcision. Who's the circumcision? Israel. See? So Jesus Christ was a sent one, a minister, not for the whole human race per se, but he came unto his own, and his own received him not. See? All right, now Paul is just rehearsing that very same fact, that Jesus Christ was a minister of the circumcision, and the circumcision plus nothing. See? For the truth of God. It wasn't something that Paul dreamed up. This is the way God ordained it, that coming out of the Old Testament promises and prophecies concerning Israel, they were to have a Messiah, a Redeemer, a King, and a kingdom. And so he was sent only to the lost sheep of the house of Israel. All right, Paul is reminding us this. So I say then again that Jesus Christ was, in his past, his earthly ministry, a minister of the circumcision for the truth of God, to confirm, to bring to fruition the promises made to the fathers. Well, basically, what were those promises I've already mentioned? A coming Messiah, Redeemer, and King, and a kingdom. But Israel rejected it, and they crucified him. And brought about, of course, as Romans 11 teaches so explicitly, that through their rejection, they brought the plan of salvation to us of the Gentile world. All right, but now come back to Colossians. Now we see that Paul is a minister, but of a whole different sort and to a different criteria. He is not a minister of Israel. He is a minister of the Gentiles in particular. And of course, we're not going to leave the Jewish people out of this now. So now, verse 25, I am made a minister according to the dispensation of God, which in other places is called the dispensation of grace, remember. Same dispensation, same period of time during which the directions are still the same. So he's made a minister according to the dispensation of God, which is given to me for you. All right, now I know we just did this a couple programs back, but keep your hand in Colossians and turn back to Ephesians 3. We got to keep comparing scripture with scripture so that we know what he's talking about. Now back to Ephesians 3, verse 2, and compare that with what he just says in Colossians. In Colossians, he calls it the dispensation of God, which is given to me for you Gentiles. Now in Ephesians 3, verse 2, he says, if you have heard of the dispensation of the grace of God. The same thing, but two different terminologies. But the grace of God, which is given to me to you word. And then Christendom keeps turning their back on this man when he alone was given the marching orders for this age of grace. And they can't get it. They just can't get it. That's why I put the statement from Lewis Berry Chafer on the program a while back. He said the same thing. That what a difference between what Christ and the 12 and John the Baptist preached for Israel compared to what Paul preaches to the Gentile world. Jesus and the 12 knew nothing of Paul's gospel of the grace of God. All they understood who he was. He had come to fulfill the Old Testament promises. Paul now doesn't refer to the Old Testament promises. He's talking about a whole new ballgame for us. We're not looking for an earthly kingdom. We're looking for what? Heavenly. What a difference. But you see, God is still going to, after he's finished this body of Christ and takes it out of the way, and we'll look at that in our next taping session, but we're not looking for an earthly kingdom and a king. We're looking for that which pertains to the heavenlies. Totally different. But oh, they can't seem to get it. All right, here we go. Now verse, let's see. I got to get back to Colossians. Chapter 1. Verse 25, finishing the verse. This dispensation of God which is given to me for you, that is for you Gentiles, remember now he's writing to Colossae believers, but it was for the whole Gentile body of Christ. And what's the end result? To fulfill or bring to fruition or bring to completion, to bring to a finish the word of God. In other words, the New Testament would finally be completed. Now, that brings up another thought. And people don't stop to think about it. How many years did these early believers of the Apostle Paul, how many years did they have to go with no Pauline instructions in the printed page? A long time, see? He probably began his ministry about 40. I say about, it can't be real dogmatic, but he began his ministry up in Tarsus and then down to Antioch about 40 A.D. Well, my heavens, when did he write his first epistle? Huh? Yeah, in the 50s. So you got at least 15 or more years that those early believers did not have these kind of instructions. So how do you suppose they got it? Verbally. See? All right, now then. Well, that's chasing rabbits again, isn't it? Come back to 1 Corinthians, chapter 14, verse 1. 1 Corinthians, chapter 14, verse 1. Follow after charity and desire spiritual gifts, plural, but rather that you may prophesy. Now think a minute. Out of all the spiritual gifts that the Corinthians were concerned about, which one was to be paramount above everything else? Well, the gift of prophesying. But now here's the kicker. When you think of prophesying, what does the normal individual think of? Telling the future, like Isaiah and the old prophet. No, this word prophesy means speaking forth. See? Just simply speaking forth the word of God. So what's Paul implying here? The most important gift that a believer could have in those days before they had the written scripture was the God-given gift to preach the word. See? That's all they had, gifted men, until the scripture came in. Now, I guess I should have stayed and gone back to 1 Corinthians 13. Been a long time since we taught Corinthians, except I guess the daily programs will be getting it pretty soon. But see, now in chapter 13, between 12 and 14, the chapters on gifts, chapter 13, verse 8. And now maybe this will give you a little free information to go home with today. And for those of you on television, to share with your neighbors. Now maybe this verse will make sense. 1 Corinthians 13, verse 8, charity or love never faileth, but where there be prophecies, speaking forth, not telling the future, but where there be men gifted with speaking forth the word, they'll fail. See? They're going to disappear. And where there be tongues, they shall cease. Whether there be knowledge, it shall vanish. Why? Because it's coming in the written page. Follow me? Now they'll no longer need gifted men coming in from time to time. They'll have the scriptures in their hands. And that's what we're talking about. All right, and that's what Paul means back here in Colossians now. Come back with me. Where he says that it was given to him to fulfill or finish the word of God. His epistles. His epistles. And that completed everything. All right, now we still haven't got to the crux of the mystery, have we? Now verse 26. Even the mystery that is all wrapped up in this dispensation of the grace of God, this whole series of things that had never been revealed before, seven or eight of them here on the board, all these mysteries now compose the doctrines of the grace age believer. Now, all the rest of Scripture is certainly the Word of God. Don't ever take that away. Don't ever accuse me of saying only Paul is the Word of God. No, but you do not get doctrine for Christian living back in the Old Testament. You do not get the plan of salvation in the Old Testament, and really not in the Gospels. All of it is background. It's all showing us how God has unfolded the plan of the ages, showing us his sovereignty. But when it comes to the nitty-gritty of our everyday belief system, you stay between Romans and Philemon and you won't go astray. Now, that's all as clear as I can make it. All right, now verse 26. Even the mystery which has been, what's the next word? Hid. Now think a minute. How did we start this afternoon? Deuteronomy 29, 29. The secret things, the hidden things, belong to the Lord our God, and they stay there until he is ready to reveal it, and then here it comes. Now let me show you a good example. Haven't done this one for a long time. Go back to Luke chapter 18. Beautiful illustration. A beautiful illustration of how God can keep things to himself, even though he spoke it. Luke 18, 31, honey. Luke 18, verse 31. The very tail end of his 3 years of ministry. They're up in northern Israel, and they're going to be heading down south, up to Jerusalem, for the Passover and the crucifixion. You got the setting? Luke 18, verse 31. Then he took unto him the 12, and he said unto them, behold, we go up to Jerusalem. Now look what I just said. They're going to be heading south to get to Jerusalem by Passover. We go up to Jerusalem, and all things that are written by the prophets concerning the Son of Man shall be accomplished. All the prophecies concerning his death, burial, and resurrection that we looked at earlier, back in Isaiah 53. We could have looked at Psalms 22 and some others. All right, they're all going to be fulfilled. Now, verse 32. Now, don't forget, who is he speaking to? The 12. They're right out there in front of him. All right. So he shall be delivered unto the Gentiles, the Romans, and he shall be mocked, spitefully entreated, spitted on. They, the Romans, shall scourge him, put him to death, the crucifixion, and the third day he shall rise again. Did it happen? Every last bit of it. How did he know? He was God. But now look at the next verse. Here are these 12 men, ordinary, healthy 12 men with no hearing problems that we know of. And they, the 12, understood none of these things. And this saying, what I just read from the lips of the Lord Jesus, this saying was what? Hid from them. Neither knew they the things which were spoken. In other words, they didn't head down to Jerusalem talking between themselves. Now look, the Lord is going to be arrested by the Romans. The Lord is going to be put to death by the Romans. But on the third day, he's going to... Did that happen? No, they didn't have a clue that anything was going to happen to him. Why? God blinded them from it. He stopped their ears. He kept it hidden. Now, if you don't believe me, just stop and think. If they would have known what he said, and if they would have heard it, where would they have been early that Sunday morning? Outside the tomb, waiting for things to happen. Were they? Oh, they were long gone. It was all over. They had forgotten all about a promise of a king and a kingdom already. He's dead. He's gone. But see what the scripture says? That's what it means when God hides things from mankind, and that's his prerogative. Now, come back again to Colossians. And so this whole concept of this body of Christ called out of the predominantly Gentile world, people saved by nothing more than believing that Christ died for them, shed his blood, was buried, and rose from the dead, and they become members of the body, and Christ is not their king, he's their head. And it's a living organism. We are in a union with Christ. We are part of a living organism. See? All right. But this whole concept had been totally hidden until it was revealed to this person and no one else. That's why Peter back there that we read early this afternoon, that's why he told his readers, you go to Paul because of the wisdom given to him. Peter didn't understand all this. He couldn't. God didn't expect him to. All right, so don't ever lose sight of this. I almost get tired of repeating it, but I have to because people can't get it. They just can't get it that this body of Christ is something so insulated from all the prophecies and promises given to Israel that nothing can penetrate it of the Old Testament prophet. Now, you see, the reason I get so exercised, I don't get any hate mail. Now, I haven't had over two or three letters in 15 years of what I would call a hateful letter. But I do get letters questioning my whatever, mostly because they cannot see the difference between Christ's earthly ministry and Paul. It's all one jumbled up mess for most people. And then I get exercised. Why can't you see when the scripture so clearly separates it all? Why do you want to keep mixing it? See? I told Iris, I thought of a good illustration. She'll probably think I'm nuts for sharing it for the whole crowd, but I was thinking about a good illustration. And now I know I'm dated. Some of you probably don't even know what I'm going to talk about. But do you remember when the old quart milk bottle was delivered to the door? And before they had dreamed up pasteurizing and homogenizing, we bought raw milk. After 12 hours in that bottle, what happened to that milk? The cream came to the top. And I told Iris, I said, that must be why they formed that bottle the way it did, because the neck would be cream and down below was that pale blue skimmed milk. All right, and the only reason I'm using that for an illustration, there you have a dividing line between the skim milk below and that cream on top. Now, what do you have to do to mix it? Just tip it upside down. Now, am I making my point? This is what they're doing between these gospels for Israel and the gospel of grace. Here it is, so clearly separated. Here it is. And I told Iris, the best part is, which direction does the cream go? Up. Heavenly. Which direction is the rest of it? It's earthly. I thought it was a good illustration. I don't think she thought so. But all you have to do to mix it is just turn it upside down a time or two, and it loses its identity, and once again, it's back. That's where Christendom is. They just constantly keep it all amalgamated when God has so perfectly separated it. See, have I made my point? All right, come back to Colossians now then. Even the mystery, this secret which has been hid from ages and generations and now is made manifest, put into the spotlight where there is no doubt about what we're talking about for us saints. Now verse 27. To whom God would make known what is the riches of the glory of this secret, this mystery, among the what people? Gentiles. Come on, read it. That's what it says. This mystery among the Gentiles. And what is the secret? Christ in you. You see that? That's something that nowhere else in Scripture is that ever alluded to. The Creator Himself indwelling me and you. Are you getting the point? What a revelation. And again, most of Christendom just ignores it. They don't bring this out. You don't see this in Sunday school. You don't hear this on Sunday morning. But what a revelation that here we have the Creator God not only purchasing our salvation, not only doing everything that needed to be done on our behalf, then He comes in and above everything else, He becomes part of us and we're part of Him.
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14: Wade and I had been married nearly 25 years when we divorced so he could marry another woman. Our daughter, Carolyn, was in college and I hadn't worked in decades, but God provided my needs. My daughter left for a year of study in France and lived with me when she returned home. Wade began having health problems. Wade was director of the Wisconsin Teachers Union. He drank too much and worked too hard trying to impress others. He developed cancer and then had a stroke. His wife put him in a psychiatric hospital, hoping to gain control of his finances. But Wade had another major stroke and was rushed to a hospital in Grand Rapids. Even after therapy, Wade was a paraplegic. His poor health included diabetes, hypertension, tumor on the liver, grand mal seizures, and memory loss. His wife didn't want his wheelchair in her home, so he faced life in a nursing home. Carolyn asked if Wade could live with us, and I was stunned. But God helped me make the right decision, and I took care of Wade for nearly 5 years as a caregiver, helping him through a contentious divorce. During that time, Carolyn led him to Christ. After Wade and I remarried, I took care of him as a loving wife until his death 3 years later. Jesus set us free to forgive and love as he loves. I'm Inez Jones. If the Son, therefore, shall make you free, ye shall be free indeed.
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little booklet that is a 50-page summary of this larger teaching, 285 pages, and I really encourage you to get the book. There is so much good material in here, and this is something that you just don't hear a lot of people talk about these things. And yet, these are truths that totally changed my life. So you need this larger teaching, but if you could not or would not send anything, we ask for a donation of any amount for this 285-page book. But if you couldn't or wouldn't send anything, we'll send you this smaller one as a gift with no strings attached, free and postpaid. And then we have CDs and DVDs that were taken from my meetings from television. And we have a USB that will have both the audio and the video. And then I also have a study guide, three different study guides, one on how to find, one on how to follow, and one on how to fulfill God's will. And I tell you, this is just powerful, the things that I've been teaching. If you've missed the first 2 days of this week, I encourage you to please go to our website and check out our teaching. It'll all be there on our website because you need to get this. And what I've done in the first 2 days is basically just share that God created you with a purpose. And yesterday I was sharing from Psalms 139, verse 16, that even while you were still in your mother's womb, in the embryonic state, He had a book written with every day, what every day of your life was supposed to be like. That is mind-boggling. The average person does not believe that that's so. They kind of feel like that they were, a matter of fact, many people just believe that they happened, that they evolved, that there was no creator, and it's just up to them to pick and choose their own way. But even among people who are Christians, a lot of Christians believe that basically it's just up to you to pick and choose, do whatever you want to do. Well, now God has given you that freedom. He doesn't control your life, but He has a purpose. And there is not going to be the total fulfillment and joy and satisfaction that God wants you to have until you find what God created you to do. It's not up to you to do your own thing and ask God to bless it. Boy, that is a huge statement right there. And of course, there's a large segment of people that just don't even consider God and they don't care what God's will is, but I'm talking to a lot of people who are watching Christian television. Many of you are born again and you really do love God and you want your life to count, but you are basically leaning under your own understanding and asking God to bless it. You know, in Proverbs chapter 3, verse 5, it says, "Trust in the Lord with all of your heart and lean not unto your own understanding. In all of your ways acknowledge Him and He shall direct your paths." God has a purpose for your life. And it's not up to you to do your thing, even if it's a good thing. It doesn't have to be sin. You might be doing a good thing and living a relatively moral life, but are you doing what God called you to do? Someday we're going to stand before God. And it doesn't matter how many trophies we have on our mantle. It doesn't matter how many awards we've got, how many people have praised us. God is going to look at us and say, "Did you do what I created you to do?" And you might have won all of these awards and everything else, but if you didn't do what God created you to do, there is going to be loss. Over in 1 Corinthians chapter 3, it says that all of these works, God is going to try them of what sort they are, not what size they are. This is 1 Corinthians chapter 3. It says we're going to be like standing before God and He's going to take a match and put it to all of our works. And if it was wood, hay, and stubble, they will just be gone. They will be destroyed. But if it's gold, silver, and precious stones, things that God told us to do, they will survive the fire. And it says, every man's work shall be tried of what sort it is, not what size it is. You know, God has given me the honor and the privilege of doing some things and reaching a lot of people. But there's other people that may be pastoring a church that's in a very remote area of Africa or something, just a few little huts in that village. And there's some people that are probably going to far outstrip me, even though I've had a larger reach and stuff like this, but they have fulfilled it 100% what God created them to do, and I believe that they'll shine. Things are going to be totally different when we get to heaven. He's not going to judge everybody on what size their works were, but what sort they were. Were they ordered by God? Is this what God called you to do?
So I use that example out of Psalm.

0: Psalms 139, verse 16, about even in your mother's womb. Let me just confirm it by another passage over here in Jeremiah chapter 1. And after the introduction, after Jeremiah told who he was and who his parents were and people like this, in verse 4 it says, "Then the word of the Lord came unto me, saying, Before I formed thee in the belly, I knew thee. And before thou camest forth out of thy the womb, I sanctified thee, and I ordained thee a prophet unto the nations." This is the exact same thing that was said over in Psalms 139, verse 16, where while we were still in the embryonic state, God had written all of our days in a book. He said, "Before you came forth out of the womb, I sanctified you, and I ordained you to be a prophet unto the nations." And again, this isn't limited to just Jeremiah over here in Galatians and in chapter 1 and in verse 15. He says, "But when it pleased God, who separated me from my mother's womb and called me by His grace to reveal His Son in me, that I might preach Him among the heathen, immediately I conferred not with flesh and blood." But Paul right there reveals that he was separated unto the gospel from his mother's womb. Now, he certainly didn't go that way at first. He actually persecuted Christians to the point of arresting them and giving his witness against them and seeing Christians killed. That was not God's will. But he knew that from the womb he was separated unto God. And for a while he was misled under the old Jewish legalistic system. And when they came out preaching grace and preaching forgiveness through Jesus, he persecuted people. He was one of those that stood in the 7th chapter of the book of Acts and gave his witness against Stephen and participated in seeing Stephen stoned to death. That certainly wasn't God's will for him. That's not what God had written in a book from the time that he was conceived. But nonetheless, God had a purpose, and God got him back on track when he finally turned to Him. Did you know it doesn't matter how far off track your life has gotten? God is at least, and of course this is an exaggeration by a long ways, but He's at least as good as a GPS system, that if you make a wrong turn, it can recalculate. And it doesn't matter how far off track you get, that GPS system can give you a way back and put you on track. But did you know if you've never entered a destination into that GPS system, if you don't have a goal, a point that you're headed towards, that GPS system is totally useless. And this is the way that the average Christian is. They don't have a clear understanding of what God has told them to do. And so any old road will do. Did you know if you don't have a specific location, a destination in mind, then any road will take you there. You know, I'm in Colorado, United States right now. And if I wanted to go to New York, then that is northwest of where I am. And I have to take, if I wanted to go from Colorado to New York, the state of New York, I would have to take roads that would take me in that direction. If I headed south or if I headed west, I would be going in the opposite direction. And so if you have a destination in mind, then it matters. You know, let me read this passage to you out of Proverbs chapter 29, verse 18. "Where there is no vision, the people perish, but he that keepeth the law, happy is he." Did you know there's a lot of ways to apply that? And I use this when I'm teaching people about following God's will. You have to have a vision, and you have to have a knowledge about where God wants you to go. But one of the modern translations, I forget which one it is, it says, "Where there is no vision, the people cast off restraint." And that's from, if you look up the Hebrew words that are used here, that's literally what it's talking about. The people cast off restraint. What that's talking about is that, again, if you use this example, if I wanted to go from Colorado to New York, that restrains the choices that I can make. I can't be headed south, and I can't go west and get to New York from Colorado. I have to start choosing roads that go in the direction that I want it to go. It restrains me. But when you don't have a vision, when you don't know where you're going, well, then you can just go in any direction. There is no restraint upon you. And this is true, that when God shows you a purpose for your life, then that starts limiting your choices. It restrains you. You know, if you are a woman and you get pregnant, they say that drinking alcohol and things like that can damage the child in the womb. And a woman who is accountable and responsible will sit there and take that knowledge, and it will restrain the things that they do. They're going to restrain the things that they drink, the things that they eat, the way that they act, because they've got another life on the inside of them, and it dictates how they do it. It puts restraints upon you. When you find out what God's will is for your life, it puts restraints upon you, and you'll start rejecting certain things, and you'll quit doing things. It may be some things are just out and out sin, but other things it may not be sin, but it's not supportive. It's not conducive to you accomplishing the goal that God has for you. You've got to know what God's purpose is for your life, and that will put boundaries in your life. It will push you in a certain direction. I know what God has told me to do, and I evaluate everything, every opportunity that comes at me. I look at it through this lens of, is this what God called me to do? I don't look at it, is this good? Because not everything that's good is God. It might be God for somebody else, but that doesn't mean that it's God for me. I've got to stick with what God has told me to do. And so you've got to have this knowledge that you were separated from your mother's womb for a specific purpose. And again, it may not be grand in the sight of the world, but I believe that there's just some little old ladies who've raised a family, have been faithful to their husband, raised their kids. They've gone to church. They help people. They pray. They do things. And I think that when we stand before God, maybe they weren't given some of the big things to do that other people did, but they did it faithfully, and they stayed there, and they were faithful, standing in the gap for people when others were letting them go. And I guarantee you, they are going to be rewarded big time. It's not about what size your work is. It's what sort it is, whether it was God. And you can see that. You know, these verses over here in Jeremiah that I read, the Lord spoke this to me. Again, I gave a little bit of my testimony on Monday, but when I was a young kid, I knew God had a purpose for me, but I didn't pursue it because when I started school, my life was planned. I had 12 years of school, you know, going through high school and stuff. And so I just, my life was planned out, and I kind of put this knowledge that God had a purpose for me on the shelf. But when I became a senior and had to start making some decisions about, was I going to go to college? And if I went to college, what was I going to major in? What was I going to do? When all of those, decisions were forced upon me, I started again seeking the Lord specifically to know His will. And I had this encounter about 18 months later where God just showed up. And I mean, God totally revolutionized my life. Man, it was awesome. And anyway, then I knew, I didn't know the details, but I just knew that I was going to spend the rest of my life trying to communicate to other people the things that God had done to me. And so I began that process. And so that was when I was 18 years old, and I got drafted. I went to Vietnam. When I came out, I got married. And just a few months into my marriage to Jamie, I knew that God had called me to preach, but I was an introvert. And I struggled to talk to people. I mean, I could do it, but it was fearful. It was hard on me. But yet I knew God had called me to minister the gospel. So anyway, in my Baptist church, they had what they called Layman Sunday, and they gave an opportunity for people to preach. And they asked me if I'd preach, and I said yes. And there was about 300-400 people in this Baptist church. And after I said yes, I mean, I was terrified. I was tormented over this thing. And it was getting close to the time that I was going to get up and speak. And I didn't know what to speak on. And man, I was just scared of standing in front of people. And so this is right after Jamie and I got married. We got married October the 27th, 1972. And this was January of 1973. So just a few months after that. And I was getting close to this time I was going to have to preach. And I went in to go to bed. And in those days, I could lay down and be asleep by the time my head hit the pillow. Not that way now. But I just would fall asleep instantly. And I laid there for like 30 minutes and I could not go to sleep. And yet I was sleepy. And I finally figured God must be trying to speak to me or do something. So I went into our, we only had a one bedroom apartment. I went into our little living room and I just began to start praying and asking the Lord. And I mean, for about 2 hours, I was just in the presence of God. I was afraid to open my eyes because I knew that God was there. And anyway, I don't have the words to describe it, but after a couple of hours, I just finally was laying on my face and, God, what do you want? What are you doing? And the Lord spoke to me those verses out of Jeremiah chapter 1, that before I formed you in the womb, before you came forth out of your mother's belly, I sanctified you and I ordained you to be a prophet unto the nations. God spoke that to me. I know that that was spoken to Jeremiah, but I guarantee you it was spoken to me too. God used this and spoke to me. And look at Jeremiah's response when the Lord spoke to him. Then Jeremiah said, Ah, Lord God, behold, I cannot speak, for I am a child. And immediately when the Lord told me that before I'd even been born, He had sanctified me and ordained me to be a prophet unto the nation, my first response is, God, me? You must be making a mistake. There's no way I can speak in front of people. And I just couldn't handle it. And what Jeremiah said, Behold, I'm a child. I can't speak because I'm a child. The Lord said in verse 7, But the Lord said unto me, Say not, I am a child, for thou shalt go to all that I shall send thee, and whatsoever I command thee, that shalt thou speak. Be not afraid of their faces, for I am with thee to deliver thee, saith the Lord. Then the Lord put forth his hand and touched my mouth. And the Lord said unto me, Behold, I have put my words in thy mouth. And then he also led me over to Jeremiah 5:14 that says, Because you speak this word, I'll make this word in your mouth fire, and the people would, and it shall devour them. And so that night in January of 1973, God touched my mouth and put his words in my mouth. And I tell you, some of you may think that I stumble around and I'm not a great communicator, and I wouldn't argue with you on that, but you should have seen it before. If you don't think it's very good now, you should have heard me back before God touched my mouth. I mean, it's miraculous what God has done and allows me to speak. I have a potential of 7.3 billion people per day can watch this program. Now, that's the potential, and I know that certainly only a percentage of those watch it, but I mean, I'm speaking to millions, hundreds of millions of people, and I'm doing something that in the natural I couldn't do. And it was because I pursued God, I had the Lord reveal himself to me and tell me what his will for my life is, and then God, there is a supernatural anointing that comes with what God calls you to do. You know, I can turn over to the 14th chapter of the book of Matthew. And Peter saw Jesus walking on the water, and he said, Lord, if it's you, bid me come unto you on the water. And Jesus said, Come. One word, and in the English, that's only four letters, and yet that one four-letter word had enough anointing and power in it for Peter to get out of that boat and walk on the water. If God calls you to do something, when he speaks to you, there is a supernatural anointing that goes along with it. You know, this is one of the ways that I discovered what my giftings were. Now, I knew after I had this experience with the Lord in 1968, I knew that he had called me into the ministry, and my desire, I believe it was from God, was to reach people and to tell them and explain to them the things that God had done in my life, but I didn't know how to do that. Did you know you can be an evangelist? You can be a teacher. You can be a pastor. You can be a children's worker. You could work in an orphanage. You could serve God in just a million different ways. And so I didn't know how I was going to start communicating these things. And I actually started working in the nursery. I changed diapers for people with kids. And then I did youth ministry, and I just started doing all kinds of things. And then they had an opening that somebody didn't show up to teach Sunday school one morning, and they asked me if I'd get in and teach. And when I started teaching, there was just a supernatural anointing on me to speak the Word of God, the people. And it was different than when I was doing something else. When I was working with the youth, it was good, and I saw some good results out of it, but it was just, it was a struggle. It wasn't anointed. It was me doing something, but it wasn't anointed. But when I started doing what God called me to do, there was this supernatural flow. There was an anointing on me to speak the Word of God. And that's the way that I discovered. One day I was on my way to church, and I remember going into the Dallas toll booth. That was when there was the Dallas-Fort Worth Turnpike. It's now Interstate 30. And I remember right as I handed the money to the lady at the Dallas exit, I was saying, God, I know that I'm going to get an opportunity to minister today, and I won't know what the quarterly is about, and yet I know you'll flow through me. How does this work? And right as I handed that money to this lady, the Lord says, because I called you to teach. And that's where I understood and got my calling. And of course, there's been a million steps in between there and where I am today, but that's how it gets started. You have to seek God. And when you find what God has called you to do, there will be an anointing on it that you will look at it and say, this isn't just me. This is God living through me. Another way of saying this is that if you can explain your life and everything that's happening in your life by being your effort and I did this, then I doubt seriously that you have found God's will for your life. God will call you to do something that's beyond yourself, that you will have to trust Him, and there will have to be a supernatural anointing on your life to get it accomplished. Another way of saying that is if your life isn't supernatural, then it's superficial. If you can just look at your life and everything that's working in your life, you have done it. It's your effort. You are a self-made man or woman. I doubt seriously that you found God's will for your life. God's going to call you to do something that's beyond yourself and that you will have to trust Him and draw on His anointing to get it done. So I'm just getting started in this series talking about how to find, follow, and fulfill God's will. This is a 285-page book. And we are asking for a donation of any amount in order to send this to you. It costs money to send this out. We'll put out tens of thousands of these books. If nobody gave, we couldn't do that. But if you could not or would not send anything, I'll send you this little booklet as a free gift. And so our announcer will give you that information. Then we also have CDs, DVDs. This is a USB that will have the audio and the video on it. And then we have study guides that have this same teaching broken up into three parts, how to find, then how to follow, and then how to fulfill God's will. If you'll listen to our announcer, he'll give you all of this information. And please call and receive these materials. I promise you they would be a blessing.
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0: We call it a living commentary because I'm still writing it. And I've written footnotes and just all kinds of things here. It would be a tremendous blessing to you. So check it out, our living commentary.
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3: 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And lo, I am with you always, even unto the end of the world.
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0: 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And I believe it would bless you. 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
7: I don't want anything to do with Jesus. Maybe you've heard that from someone you love. Their heart seems impenetrable, and it's breaking your heart. Cast yourself in. It's some of the hardest spiritual soil on the planet, the Arab Gulf. Millions following hard after Islam. And yet, Jesus is breaking through, showing up in dreams, softening hearts. Like Ali, one night Jesus came to him in a dream. So he reached out to Ahmed. He knew Ahmed had left Islam for Jesus. Ahmed said, "Ali, you can pray for 1,000 years and never earn Allah's favor. But if you trust Jesus' performance and not your own, you will know God." Those words hit their mark. 3 days later, Ali and Ahmed were wading into the waters of the Persian Gulf. Ahmed had only been baptized a week before. "How do I even do this?" So he just pushed Ali down into the water. Ali burst out of the sea, joining his laughter with Ahmed's. The human heart seems impenetrable, but with God, nothing will be impossible. Not for the one you love, not for the Muslim world. FrontiersUSA.org.
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9: Welcome back to Seculo. Had a day off yesterday. Will took over. I've heard you did good things.
11: Who told you that?
9: Your dad?
11: Oh, well.
9: Your dad was very excited.
11: Okay. I kind of gave him a shout out in it. So did I think you? That's why.
9: Oh, so that's the only reason he shared
11: probably,
9: it? Probably. Hopefully he's listening today. He's like, "Oh, no, Logan's leading. I'm not going to do it." So maybe he'll give us another shout out, but I appreciate it. Look, there's a lot of news happening. The big one, Jordan's here, by the way, too. Will's here, and Rick Winnell's going to be joining us a little bit later. And the big one that happened overnight, not even overnight, I guess in the early hours, it was actually pretty early called.
12: Celebrating early as I could.
9: Is that Representative Thomas Massey, who of Kentucky, who has been a bit of an issue for
12: 14 years.
9: Yeah. Is finally gone as he lost his primary battle. Again, ousting an incumbent, never easy.
12: But ousted with a big margin.
9: Big margin, right. Early. I mean, and it was over.
12: And the way Thomas Massey went out is exactly the Thomas Massey I want people to remember. An anti-Semite, anti-Jew, anti-Israel member of Congress. He doesn't have that Rand Paul view of no foreign aid. It's specifically targeted at
9: Jews.
12: And he couldn't help himself to try and blame Israel for his defeat last night. I don't think the Jewish vote in his district is enough to persuade enough to even come
9: under 1%, I believe.
12: Not going to gain 8 points for it. And so the idea that he went after a former U.S. Navy SEAL and played the dual loyalty card against a U.S. Navy SEAL for all sakes, that to me says it all about who Thomas Massey really is. He's joined up with that Fuentes Tucker world. And what we're seeing is that when it comes down to actual races, the Republicans who in red states who elected Donald Trump are not going to keep supporting Republicans who vote against everything Donald Trump stands for
9: and of course,
12: what he ran on doing.
9: And of course, President Trump did endorse the other candidate.
12: Yeah.
9: And was pretty honest and open about his thoughts on Representative Massey and his relation. Again, voted with Republicans, I think, 90% of the time.
12: This is what the Democrats should have done 10 years ago. They should have started running candidates against these radicals that scare people away from voting for them, like the Omars, like the Tlaib, because they come and they preach this hate. They've been totally infected. If the Republican Party continues to do this and lets it be known that we will make sure you do not have your seat, even if you've been there 14 years, we'll take the resources to beat you. We're not going to have anti-Semites in our party throwing around those kind of language. I think that is a way the Republican Party really resets and owns that issue again, is that if you care about Israel, if you care about the Jewish people, even here in the United States, the anti-Semitism, there's really only one choice right now.
9: Yeah, my social media definitely exploded on both sides, by the way. I saw a lot of hate. Of course, hate came immediately following, and a lot of it had to do with this comment that was made from Thomas Massey. Again, this is his concession speech. This is when he walked up saying he needed a minute. Why did he feel like he needed a minute? Here is Thomas Massey last night conceding.
13: I would have come out sooner, but I had to call my opponent and concede, and it took a while to find Ed Gowrine in Tel Aviv.
9: Again, that's his line. That's his big line. It took me a while to find Ed Gowrine in Tel Aviv, saying that this, again, decorated Was he Marine?
11: He was a Navy SEAL.
9: Navy SEAL.
11: But
9: Navy
11: on top
9: SEAL, I'm
11: of
9: sorry.
11: That, he also is from a generational farming family in Kentucky.
9: But of course.
11: And when you lose, though, who do you got? You got to blame the
9: you
11: Jews.
9: Blame
11: That's
9: somebody.
11: What you learned from Thomas Massey. You can't just lose because you're not good at this game.
9: What
11: anymore.
9: Do you think about this and the future heading in towards primary season for this side of the conservative base, who maybe has been rallying pretty strong their anti-Israel statements? And of course, what comes out ends up being a very anti-Semitic group. But what do you think? Do you think this shows signs that maybe that crowd is not as big as social media wants to think it is? I want to hear from you. 1-800-684-3110. 1-800-684-3110 to be a part of the show today. Again, I'm sure there's some listeners who feel differently. That's okay. Call us as long as you're respectful. We'll hear your voice. That's at 1-800-684-3110. We'll be right back. Welcome back to Secula. We got to reset a little bit because a lot of you are just joining us right now. Most of you tuned in last night, maybe opened up your social media feed and saw that Representative Thomas Massey had been ousted in the primary, and maybe there are groups of people who are unfamiliar with who this is. I mean, I assume most of our listeners, most of our viewers, if you're this plugged in, you know who he is. You've seen it. You've seen your friends react to him on social media throughout the years. But maybe we need to back it up a little bit and give people a history of not just his most recent attacks, you'd say, on people who support Israel, Jewish people, Zionists, if you will. That has also played into a pretty long record of who he is as a representative.
11: And here's kind of the problem, even with the libertarian mindset that you see. And there
9: you know
11: are
9: Kentucky known for that.
11: Right. I mean, you have Rand Paul, who is he's a Republican senator, but he is much more libertarian in some of the philosophy. Obviously, his father also was a Republican from Texas congressman, Ron Paul, but much more libertarian in the philosophy, but played within the party to get elected, really, because it's very difficult for third party candidates to get elected. Thomas Massey was somewhat of that within there, kind of this libertarian off the grid lifestyle that he led. He had built his own home in Kentucky. It ran off solar power and a recycled Tesla battery. This kind of like do it yourself ethic that kind of plays well in Kentucky. The problem is that you look at the philosophy that comes out of a lot of this libertarian mindset, and there are a lot of merits to it. There's a
9: Absolutely.
11: Lot of kind of conservative tie over. Here's the problem with the modern day libertarian movement. As much as they would like to say they are not, when push comes to shove, it always ends up being anti-Semitic. It isn't about all foreign aid and all dollars going out the door. It always comes back to Israel. It always comes back to the dual loyalty lie. It comes back to the, oh, you're just doing what Israel tells you to do. The president's going to war. You're sending Americans to die for Israel. All of those tropes and lines get recycled. And even there, last night, he couldn't lose graciously. Thomas Massey said the quiet part out loud about what he would protest to, saying, no, I'm a libertarian. I'm just America first. Yeah. I'm in this MAGA world. The first thing he says when he takes the stage, when he loses to a farmer, Kentuckian Navy SEAL, yeah. is I couldn't reach him because he was in Tel Aviv, yeah, inferring that he lost only
9: because of Israel,
11: because of Jews wanting him to not win.
9: And when I watched it, what is interesting is his expression. He almost seems relieved. He almost seems excited to lose. He goes up and starts taking selfies, a selfie video. You're very pumped up. Maybe he sees his career as a podcaster. Maybe he sees his career going somewhere else. I mean, I'm not joking with that, saying, yeah. Oh, now I'm out of this
11: he
9: know,
11: said,
9: job.
11: He said, I'm free now.
9: Yeah, that's
11: he
9: what I
11: He
9: mean.
11: Literally said that.
9: To now say what he wants, and he's built quite a base. Let's not.
12: I don't think he would have raised $20 million if he really wanted to lose.
9: That's true. I don't think he wanted to lose, but it did feel like there was some sort
12: he was
9: of
12: trying to put a spin on it.
9: Spin. And then you look towards what's happening. And look, I think what's odd about this, it's always Tel Aviv, it's always Israel in general. Israel itself, and I'm sure we'll have an ACLJ Jerusalem representative on later this week or next week, Israel itself is in the process of election season. And guess what? I know this is like hard to believe because the way you've been presented with Israel, there are a lot of liberals in Israel.
12: Yeah.
9: And the conservatives are pretty liberal in Israel. But there is a huge group that doesn't care for Netanyahu or the government, just like there's a huge group here that doesn't care for President Trump or a group that didn't care for President Biden. It's a pretty politically split country. But that is not what they want you to believe. They want you to believe that Israel is an all-encompassing phrase, which it only points to what you'd consider, what they'd consider evil.
12: Yes, I mean, and again, that's what he wanted to be known for. He knew if he said something like that, it'd be talked about. And to his brand, I guess, is that he's going to go Nick Fuentes style.
9: Yeah.
12: And Tucker Carlson, I mean, that was almost more than what I think Tucker Carlson would say about a former Navy SEAL directly so much. I mean, he might, in theory, say that we know who this was really funded by.
9: Yeah.
12: But to say that that Navy SEAL was somehow in Tel Aviv on election night, to me, one, it's that dual loyalty trope, not even against a Jewish former member of the military,
9: right.
12: But just because he happens to be a supporter of Israel, someone who's served in our armed forces. Well, a lot of people who have served in armed forces are supporters of Israel because they've worked closely with the Israeli military and hand in hand in creating systems to protect not just Israel, like the Iron Domes and David Sling, but also those are used to protect our troops around the world. So, you know, when you're talking about go after Israel this way, what about all the other countries we're in that we're able to kind of base out of Israel to keep our troops safe and to be the leader of the world?
9: Yeah. I want to take this call because it's coming in from the state of Kentucky. Let's go to Buck, represented in Kentucky. Go ahead. Watch it on Rumble. Buck, you there?
14: Hi, guys. Good. Yes, I'm here. Can you hear me?
9: We got you. Go ahead.
14: Great. Good riddance to Mr. Massey. I'm having a big old barbecue because, like President Trump, I'm a pedophile.
9: Okay. All right. Well, I kind of, you know, yeah. I had a feeling.
11: You always do. You always do.
9: I had a feeling the guy's name was Buck, and I thought that's
11: not really his name.
9: That sounds too good to be true.
11: I have a feeling he told a tall tale to the call screener.
12: In my comments that I wrote, and I retweeted some from Ted Cruz,
9: yeah.
12: And they were all kind of in jest, really, because of what he said, and discussed what he said. And the hate back was exactly that.
11: Well, here's the thing, and I think we should play this from...
12: Here's the good news, guys. The hate back is that thing, but when it came down to actually voting, they're not a big enough constituency.
9: That's
12: to
9: what
12: win.
9: I'm saying. They're loud. They call in. That kind of thing happens.
12: Massey went over the line this time.
9: Go ahead.
11: Here's what we should play, because this is honestly, and you even saw it on Saturday Night Live on Saturday. They are normalizing that line, that the slander against the president, trying to tie him to Jeffrey Epstein, when none of these people cared about that. Until President Trump was reelected, it was Republicans saying release these files and things during the Biden administration, and they did nothing. This is Representative Ro Khanna, not someone that conservatives should align with politically.
9: You don't hear that.
11: Ideologically. This is bite three of what he said last night after the loss of Thomas Massie that feeds into callers like that. It feeds into dangerous things that get platformed by like SNL. And what you hear from people like someone who tried to do an attack on the president at the White House Correspondents' Dinner, because they are perpetuating this lie that make people feel like it's okay to choose violence against the sitting president of the United States. It's reckless and dangerous. And it gets people like whoever his name was actually calling from allegedly Kentucky. And then you hear this. This is what Ro Khanna said last night by three.
15: My good friend Thomas Massie lost tonight. I'm angered by the smears on his character. He lost because he had the guts to take on the Epstein class. He lost because he had the guts to stand up against the war in Iran. He worked with me to pass the most consequential and popular piece of bipartisan legislation in recent history in the Epstein Transparency Act. Many young voters under 50 voted for him. He was winning them by over 30 points. And today I say you may not have a home in the Trump coalition, but there is a new generation of populist Democrats, and we welcome you to help us change this country, change the rotten system, and have a politics that puts the working class ahead of the Epstein class.
11: Here's what I want to say to people like Ro Khanna. One, you're pushing this narrative, trying to tie the president to Jeffrey Epstein, and it's worked for you politically. It's disgusting, but it's worked for you. when you sit here and you say, you know, we're trying to change the rotten system, we're trying to help change this country, this is the same party that has gone after every single thing that Doge did at the beginning of the administration, trying to root out waste, fraud, and abuse. You see in your state of California how much fraud has gone on, stealing from those very working class families that you say you put ahead of the quote unquote Epstein class. You're lying to the American people because you would have taken care of things at home in California, put pressure on the state officials there to root out fraud. Instead, you have voted for things that expand the ability for people to steal taxpayer dollars from the working class people that pay in to our tax system every single day. So don't get around this saying that we're fighting for the working class. No, the Democrat Party and the leftists like you put forward things that do nothing but make it easier, bigger loopholes, expansion of Medicaid through Obamacare. These things that made it so much easier for hundreds and hundreds of millions and billions of dollars to be stolen from taxpayers. So don't believe these words from people like Ro Khanna.
9: Yeah, we got a lot of calls coming in. We're going to take them in the next few segments. So give me a call at 1-800-684-3110. There's also some other primaries that are happening. If you want to talk about some anti-Israel moments or anti-Semitic moments that are happening, man, there are some potential candidates out there that got a little wild. Maybe they're talking about, I don't know, some old school methods that maybe are disgusting and how to take care of the Jewish people in their state. We'll play that. We'll let you know about it coming up in the next segments. If you want to be on the air too, though, we got a couple lines, 1-800-684-3110. And also, the ACLJ is hard at work. And a lot of the issues that matter today, we today are involved in so many things. We filed a complaint with the HHS today, defending a pro-life doctor. Tomorrow's Supreme Court conference. We got so much happening. I'll discuss it all at length when we get back. You can obviously support the work of the ACLJ by going to aclj.org right now. Become a champion if you can. Welcome back to Seculo. Phone lines are open at 1-800-684-3110. 1-800-684-3110. I want to kick things off with some phone calls. Hopefully it inspires you to call in as well. Let's go to Bob in Florida. Bob, go ahead.
16: Gentlemen, about the Massey ousting last night.
9: Yep.
16: Let me say this as far as, yes, he was a fly in the ointment, and yes, he enjoyed the fact that he was holding things back with that libertarian mindset. But our president, who is supposed to be the deal maker in chief, seems to have adopted a my way or the highway. I understand if you can't get some guys, but Massey agreed with him on certain things. I mean, you're blowing up the deficit with certain, the big America bill that was passed. And I think it stems from the fact that when you don't follow through on some of the Doge cuts that was clearly identified, you gave your party proof that what we have believed has been accurate, and we found waste, fraud, and abuse, but it was put on the side. You put a Pam Bondi in who says all the right things, but comes across as angry Barbie at times. And after a year of an administration... Right there,
12: if you're going to be AG, I don't care if you're a man or a woman, you got to be tough. And Pam's tough, and a personal friend of mine. And really tough. And by the way, the reason Doge got put on hold was by federal courts, not President Trump. They're fighting it in federal court as we speak on a number of different issues. So those were all brand new ideas that were immediately going to be challenged in court. Everyone knew that. So you found the waste, you found the fraud, you found the abuse, then you start acting on it, then they sue you, and you've got to go through the court process. But the idea, again, that this team is not dedicated and hasn't been dedicated, I mean, it is, again, the accomplishments and what has been done in a year or so. And now we're also seeing the strength still of President Trump. A lot of the left thought his endorsements weren't going to matter anymore. He wasn't going to. It was going to be turning on him. Instead, the people who lost were the people who turned voted against Donald Trump
11: in the primary.
12: Yeah.
11: Well, and I think this points to also Bob. What you were talking about is that it wasn't even the issues with Thomas Massie of being libertarian that are like once again Bringing down fiscal conservatism. That's, the core of old school conservatism. President Trump has a different style than that, and that's shifted things in the Republican Party to some degree over the last decade, really. But when you think about even what we led with that his comment that, I had to call Tel Aviv, it's not just about foreign aid. It's not just about the waste around the world. It is specifically targeted towards Israel. It is specifically saying that President Trump is doing the bidding of Israel, fighting Israel's war against Iran. It takes and plays into every horrible trope, horrible mm-hmm. stereotype and conspiracy theory that is saying that the U.S. government is controlled by Israel and by Jews. That is a generational anti-Semitic trope that is rearing its ugly head within the conservative space now. I say that loosely conservative, because he could have just said, I lost a campaign. But no, it wasn't his fault that people in his district had to basically choose between him and the president, because that district also voted for President Trump. And they picked someone that was more in line with the president last night. And so it wasn't his fault. It wasn't even saying, clearly my district's changed or are going in a different direction. It was AIPAC. It was Israel. It was nothing to do with the merits of his Navy SEAL opponent. It only was the fault of Israelis and a foreign power and election interference. I thought we were done with having to worry about the hoaxes of foreign interference in our elections that are getting people elected or unelected. But that's what he's going back to. And so you can even look at Thomas Massie and agree with maybe some of his fiscal policy or things he has said about that.
9: Sure, a lot of it.
11: But you're not coming from, and I hope, Bob, you're not coming from the same place that he is. Because when he decides to say the quiet part out loud, it's anti-Semitism.
9: Yeah. All right. Let's go ahead and we'll take one more call. Look, this is on the other side a bit more. Look, I think I knew we would have people who wanted to push back a little bit, and I think that's totally fine. Stay respectful, and you can stay on the air. Dan in Maryland, go ahead.
17: Hi. Yeah, well, DNA test came back 20% Ashkenazi. So, yeah, my father's father's Jewish. Okay. And on his side, They're going over to Israel every other year, planting trees with Hadassah. But I remember when Rebbe Meir Kahane said, the best thing that the U.S. can do for Israel is to cut them off. They're an aid junkie. I understand the libertarian mindset. I am Zionist, but there are other ways to support Israel than with the U.S. taxpayer dollar.
9: I think that's a different point of view. And look, you actually had Benjamin Netanyahu just this past week. Right. He was with Major Garrett and said, what do you think? He said, I want Israel to be completely not connected financially to America, so that doesn't happen. He wants to happen in the next decade, which, by the way, may sound like a long time, but when you have been relying on billions of dollars that come in, well, that is not also a short sunset
12: window. I think we forget, Dan, that we test our equipment there.
9: A lot.
12: So the Iron Dome was developed there to see if it worked. Then David's Sling, which was more mobile, to see if we could utilize it to protect our troops out in these outpost areas that we have. And so Israel, because of its nature of the constant incoming attacks, we're able to use our newest technology in real warfare and then perfect it for our U.S. troops who are serving abroad. So is that sending money to Israel? Of course, because they're building it and running it. But we are benefiting from those kind of expenditures.
9: And look,
12: if you start taking
9: money,
12: those expenditures out, then the money is not that big.
9: Can we also,
12: it's really to test our own equipment, which is what you see around the world. What do you think China does and Russia does? They send it to other countries.
9: And we're sending a lot of money to a lot of places.
11: And here's what we also have to be very, very clear on. When they appropriate money to go to Israel for their defense aid, that isn't money that many other places in the world just get spent probably sometimes to our enemies. Israel's then buying from U.S. defense contractors.
12: Yeah, you understand.
11: So when people try to say we're just giving all this money to Israel, what in reality is, and you could maybe be against this, is a subsidy of our defense industry. Money goes to Israel and then goes right back and buys from Northrop, from Boeing, from Lockheed. All of those defense contractors are who Israel is buying from. So in reality, it's an indirect payment to the American companies for American munitions. So you may be against that. You may say, I don't want a subsidy of our defense industry. That's a different thing. And you could be against the defense lobby. But when people don't realize and call it what it is, and instead say it's just Israel, it's just Jews, it's just this and that, they're buying into the anti-Semitism and not the reality of even how this is working. So be clear, it's not your taxpayer dollars going to Israel and disappearing. It's a roundabout way to subsidize the defense industry here in the United States.
9: Look, first half hour flew by. I want you to be a part of the show. We do have a bunch of lines open because we just took a bunch of calls. 1-800-684-3110. If you don't get the second half hour or you want a different experience, find us broadcasting live right now every day, 12 to 1 p.m. Eastern time. We are live Monday through Friday. You can be a part of the show by going to ACLJ.org, Facebook, YouTube, Rumble, Salem News Channel. 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And of course, on YouTube and Rumble, you get involved in the chat. 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
9: Second half hour, Seculo. Hope you're joining us today live. 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You can join us later on. But if you're live, it's 12 to 1 p.m. Eastern time. 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That's at ACLJ.org, YouTube, Rumble, Facebook. You can get your comments in that way, the ACLJ app, or on the Salem News Channel. So welcome. We are talking about the fallout that comes from the falling of Thomas Massie. Of course, that was last night as a Trump-backed challenger took the win and defeated the incumbent, Thomas Massie, who, of course, has been a very interesting character over the last few years and certainly has bought in to the full anti-Israel crowd. And, of course, that always comes with some form of veiled anti-Semitic rhetoric, including even as he conceded the election last night. I think we have to play that again. This was the first thing you heard from Thomas Massie after he admitted to defeat. Bite one.
13: I would have come out sooner, but I had to call my opponent and concede, and it took a while to find Ed Gowrine in Tel Aviv.
9: After a pretty blistering defeat, of course, Ed Gowrine took 54% of the vote. That doesn't sound like a lot, but it is in terms of the amount of people that actually vote in these elections, because, of course, you're talking about one district in Kentucky.
11: That's right. And once again, the hubris that you saw last night, as you even talked about, like, he looked almost joyful. He said, I'm free now. And also, you start to think, and this is, if you're a politician, a lot of times you have maybe a narcissistic streak, like you think you are the greatest thing. But his crowd was chanting 28. Mm-hmm. Those individuals in that room are wanting him, after a loss, are like, hey, we bet you could win a national election for president in just 2 years from now. That's what that room felt like. They feel like they are a part of a movement. And what is that movement? That movement started off with saying, hey, I only lost because Israel got in the way.
9: Yeah, and that movement is not alone. We got to talk a little bit about this, and we can talk about it a little bit more when we get back from break. And this is, what is the person's name? Maureen, who is running for Congress in San Antonio, Texas. You're not going to believe the comments that they are making on social media. And even when she tried to get herself out of it, did not make it much better. This was someone who is running specifically. It's wild. It's wild. The anti-Semitic rhetoric has gotten to a really big tipping point. It's Maureen Galindo. Not to be confused with Ed Gowrine. A lot of different names, very similar. Maureen Galindo, who again is running for Congress in the San Antonio era.
11: It's San Antonio and then like East Austin. It's okay. One of those interesting districts where you have like one part is San Antonio and then a very long, narrow line all the way up to Austin.
9: Yeah. In a Facebook or Instagram post, I'm going to kind of abbreviate this as we head into break. But when Maureen gets into Congress, again, this is like the... And she's speaking in the third person because this is like the campaign.
11: Right.
9: When Maureen gets into Congress, she'll write legislation so that all Zionism and support of Zionism is undoubtedly, now she says, anti-Semitic. Because her whole thought is the people who are Zionists are actually not real Jewish people. that they are the other kind of Jewish people. Since Zion is harming the Semites, she'll turn the ICE detention centers into a prison for American Zionists and former ICE officers for human trafficking. It will also be, I'm going to say it.
11: All right.
9: It will also be a castration processing center for another word I can't say. It's probably on your screen because it'll get flagged, which will probably be most of the Zionists. So again, saying that all Zionists are in fact child abusers, that's what's happening right now, and that all Zionists should be locked up in a prison-style concentration camp in Texas, an ICE, former ICE detention center. This is coming from it, from the left. And what happens there? We got to break it all down. We have, she responded, didn't get much better. And again, this is not someone with no chance. This is someone who is running for a major party.
12: She made the runoff.
9: Yeah. Let's talk about that as it, again, extends well beyond just the far right, also extends into the left. 1-800-684-3110. But Rick Grinnell's going to be joining us in the next segment. But I want you to go ahead and get on hold because we'll take as many calls as we can. And again, stay respectful. I don't care.

0: respectful, you can make it on the air. 1-800-684-3110. 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Become an ACLJ champion today at aclj.org. We'll be right back with Rick Grinnell. Welcome back to Seculo. Sorry about that. A little anticlimactic comeback. We had a little bit of issue there with the music, but you know, it's very chill now. Now we have a chill energy heading into this segment. Rick Grinnell is joining us. Make sure we got Rick. All right, Rick, of course, the topic of the day is the fallout in the election last night that saw Republican incumbent Thomas Massey removed. Got to get your thoughts on this heading into primary season.
1: Look, I think the early Thomas Massey had a real difficult time with the later Massey. They were completely two different people. In the beginning, I think he brought in some great libertarian ideas, challenged the conventional thought, which I think is always a very good thing. The problem is that he morphed into this anti-Trump, anti-America first policy person in the later years. He voted against everything. And that, you know, it leads me to say that he shouldn't be surprised that when he's going up against the policies of President Trump, that somehow President Trump is going to say, well, you're not on my team and I'd rather have a different player. That shouldn't be a surprise. This is politics. But, you know, I've seen a lot of people complaining about, well, Charlie Kirk thought that Massey was amazing. And I would just say, so did all of us in the early days. So you'll notice that those clips are of Charlie Kirk when he is very young. And it just goes to show that in the early days, we were all with Massey. And it was Massey who left us. It was his voting record. You can just see the voting record of Massey change. And so I struggle to see how people don't understand that this is part of the political game. When you decide to go against the America First agenda, don't be surprised that the president wants a different partner in Congress.
2: Yeah, I mean, Rick, his district went 85% for President Trump. He represents those constituents. Those constituents said, we want this man to be president again, and we support his policies overall. And so to have their member of Congress who is in that party be sometimes the one who prevented those policies from going forward, it makes sense that those voters would say, you know what, we're not getting what we're supposed to be getting here by sending you back to Washington when we decided that we wanted a president to implement new ideas and new policies to fight for us. And you've become, like you said, he evolved into a roadblock, probably probably the best friend of the Democrats in the House.
1: Let me also add one thing about President Trump. I know President Trump very well. And the fact of the matter is that he is the first person to forgive and to start anew with people. He has done this with a variety of people who absolutely didn't like him in the beginning, and then they came around. They changed. They recognized the power of what President Trump was doing. I know the president to be an incredibly forgiving person. If the other person wants to kind of change their behavior and say, hey, I'm now a supporter. I wasn't before, but I am now. That's happened a lot of the times. Yeah. But in Massey's case, the opposite happened.
0: Yeah, I mean, look how many people are in the administration.
3: The vice president originally wasn't the biggest fan of the president.
0: Half the people up there ran against him in that administration.
3: Fair. Rick, I also wanted to bring this up because this is where it does get concerning. And you differentiate, you know, the early Thomas Massey versus the later Thomas Massey. And this is something I struggle with because I think, as you mentioned, there are a lot of great policy ideas and philosophies that can come out of this libertarian tradition that do work really well with traditional conservatism, fiscal responsibility, the individual liberties, the things that traditional conservatives share with the libertarian philosophy. The problem has been is that any major libertarian, someone that would describe themselves in recent years, has just seemed to go off the deep end into, instead of holding true to this intellectual framework they go straight to the blame Israel, blame the Jews type argument.

0: And we even saw that last night from Thomas Massie. We can play this real quick. Is that he makes a joke at the beginning of his concession speech, and we'll play it, where it's inferring that the only reason he lost is because of Israel. Bite one.
1: I would have come out sooner, but I had to call my opponent and concede, and it took a while to find Ed Gallrein in Tel Aviv.
0: He says his opponent, who is a multi-generational farmer in Kentucky, a former Navy SEAL, served 30 years in the U.S. military, that the only reason that he won is effectively because Israel tipped the scales. How do we, as traditional conservatives, those that believe and have a lot of kindred spirit beliefs with those that may describe themselves as libertarians, how do we break through and make this not this whole thing where they end up just spewing anti-Semitic rhetoric and say, look, we can come together and do good things for the United States?
2: Well, look, I would classify myself as a libertarian. I believe in personal responsibility, personal liberties. I don't trust the government. I think it gets too big and unemotional. I don't think the government ever delivers a heartfelt program. I think it becomes, messy. And so I get that. I think that the problem in Washington, D.C. is that politicians sometimes become purists, and they decide that, like if they were running an NGO, that they personally get to decide what the policy is. And I think that the beauty of politics is incrementalism. You have to be able to make the budget a little bit better than it was before. You're not going to make it perfect. You don't have to vote against it because it's got some bad programs in it. You try to get the bad programs out. But the reality is that the game in Washington is between two teams. And you've got to play for your team. You can't be an individual and try to pretend like this isn't a team sport. It is a team sport. You can't be an individualist and a purist and expect to get a lot done.
0: Well, and I think you nailed it right there, is that it does seem to be that sometimes when individuals get elected and they have this perspective, they don't realize the pragmatic nature of being a member of Congress, especially when you're a member of the House. You are not in a small club. I mean, it's a smaller club than the entire nation voting on something, but it's still meant to be the people's house and to have a lot of different opinions, a lot of different voices. And when you are at this point, as you see from Thomas Massie, or you see from others, and sometimes you see this on the left as well, they understand that the machine the DNC has created has been one where they all move in lockstep, because I feel like they get that to some degree, that incrementalism, more than many people on the right sometimes seem to get.
2: Well, one thing that we've learned over this last couple of weeks is that Donald Trump is the most powerful politician in the country. In my generation, I think he's more powerful than Ronald Reagan was. And that's just the reality. If you understand politics, certain people have a lot of power, and right now Donald Trump has a lot of power.
3: Yeah, I think that's definitely where the numbers don't lie, if you will. When you look at these kind of moments where it doesn't really matter what your social media algorithm may tell you, the votes are where it counts, and Rick, I mean, it could not be clearer.
2: Yeah, and I think there's a lot of politicians in Washington that are learning that lesson the hard way. Some have come around to say, you know what? Let's go and reform the best way that we can. And instead of running an NGO, they're in Congress and they're doing the best they can.
3: All right. Thanks for joining us today, Rick. We appreciate it. Hey, coming up in the next segment, I do want to hear from you. I know a lot of you have different views on this specific topic, as we're talking about Representative Massie and sort of the fallout that's now coming for this. Same thing that happened, like I said, when you start looking at sort of the anti-Israel right and the anti-Israel left. We have that conversation earlier on about a political candidate who essentially said we need to be throwing American Zionists into, you know, reform the ICE in detainment centers and turn them into prisons for American Zionists. I mean, that's not like that's not hyperbole there. That is what was spoken. That is what was posted on their Instagram as someone who is currently winning in Congress right now for this election, Will.
0: That's right. She actually got the most votes in her primary, and there is a runoff because no candidate got to 50%. So there's a runoff for the nomination for the Democrat Party in this House seat in just 6 days.
3: Yeah. Hey, and we're going to talk also about the work of the ACLJ. There's some comments on there asking for some updates on some cases. Let me know what cases you want to hear about. Call in about it, too. 1-800-684-3110. We're happy to give you an update. You know, we want to make sure we cover the news of the day, but also the incredible work of the ACLJ. Because, look, today we filed a complaint with the HHS defending a pro-life doctor who was targeted for refusing to perform abortions. That was at a VA medical center. That was during the Biden administration. Tomorrow, we're going to be at the Supreme Court where the justice will consider our defamation case against CNN. Internationally, we have a critical hearing defending a Pakistani Christian being charged under the blasphemy law. That's coming up. And we are preparing a critical filing at the UN Human Rights Council. All of this happens because people like you support the work of the ACLJ. And I encourage you right now, go to ACLJ.org. Do it today. Become a champion if you can. That's at ACLJ.org/champions. We'll be right back. The day this show flew by, you can be a part of it. There's still two or three lines open. 1-800-684-3110 to have your voice heard on the air today. 1-800-684-3110. I did want to kick off with a phone call. Let's go to Sean, who is watching on YouTube, calling from Florida. Been on hold for a little while. Thanks, Sean. Go ahead.
4: Yeah, hi. My big problem is that, you know, it's bad enough when people lose in November. They've got extra time to do damage. Now they have all this much more time to fight with the rest of the Democrats and cause problems for President Trump. I mean, there's nothing we can do about that or to stop them.
0: You're right, Sean. I mean, Thomas Massie even made reference to I have 7 months left.
3: Yeah, let's burn it down. He was kind of proud
0: of the fact that he had this much time to cause issues and to cause problems and to get revenge within Congress. Once again, I think that should tell the people that voted one against him for the other candidate that they made the right choice in that district for their constituency. And those maybe voted for him thinking, he wants to do damage to the country, to the process in this last 7 months. That's not representing me. That's not going to help me. He's going to be out of Congress, and I'm still going to be left with the havoc that he wrecked afterwards.
3: Yeah. Sean, thanks for calling. We appreciate it. Should we go ahead and continue on?
0: Yeah.
3: Let's go to John, who's calling in Maryland, line two. Go ahead.
5: Yeah, I'd just like to say, for one thing, Israel is our only true ally over there in the Middle East. But I'm calling about the man who called in earlier with the comment about Doe's and what Trump's not getting done. And the whole thing is he's like a man living in a neighborhood with a mountain above him, and it's a mudslide, and he's shoveling and can't get rid of the mud. And he looks up on the hill, and there's these AMLAN chasers in black robes that are with fire hoses just pouring water on the mud. So when you fight, getting fought at every turn, how's he going to get anything done? It's amazing what he has been able to get done.
0: Well, and that's one thing that we've seen. We've seen, yes, there has been positive movement. There has been a lot exposed within the government that, and as Rick even talked about, there is that incrementalism that we were hopeful that something like Doge could do the big thing. But you also see when there's an entrenched bureaucracy, they're going to fight as hard as they can. They want that money still coming in. Many of them want their jobs. Many of them genuinely believe in the work they're doing, even if it's not in the best interest of the American taxpayer. So there is that issue, but you're also seeing this kind of second take on it, how much fraud is being uncovered. People would say, you're a conspiracy theorist, you're lying, yada, yada, when we talked about fraud coming out of the federal government. And what we see, and one of the things we even warned about back when Obamacare was passed, is that the main way they expanded healthcare access wasn't through the marketplace. It was through loosening the restrictions on Medicaid. And what has been the fallout from that? You're seeing how many hundreds of millions of dollars and billions of dollars of fraud is taking place because of that Medicaid expansion. We're not here saying that Medicaid isn't something that should go away or be just completely dismantled, but it was because of the loosening of the restrictions and the guardrails that led to people just stealing from you.
3: Yeah, I did want to also update. Some comments have been coming in. I asked if you had a question about a case or anything. There have been some questions that have come in, a few seconded even, asking about an update on the Calvary Chapel case, where we are with that in California, Jordan.
6: Yeah, so that case, we believe, is being, there's a couple cases that are similar before the court, and so sometimes they hold those until they take them to conference to decide on, would they take both at the same time? And so they haven't had like a vote on that yet. It doesn't appear.
0: Because it had been scheduled for conference, but there was no action out of that. That's how you kind of infer that it was. And good news, it wasn't denied cert.
6: Right. It hasn't been denied. So it's still there. We also know that tomorrow the Supreme Court has a conference on our case involving the defamation case against CNN as we defend President Trump, legal advisor Alan Dershowitz. And that was that defamation saying, you know, the president can never get impeached. And what's interesting, Logan, is tomorrow I'll be in Washington, D.C., because three of our attorneys there are going to be joining the Supreme Court bar. And so I'll be taking them before the court. And so right after I'm done doing that, they go into conference on one of our cases.
3: It's amazing. And hopefully that gives you people an update on the work the ACLJ is doing. But also, sometimes the long and laborious process that comes from all of this, sometimes it is not all action all the time. But because these moments happen, you have to be able to pivot very quickly.
6: Yes, exactly.
3: All right, we're going to take at least one more call. Let's go to Patty, who's calling. Watch it on the Salem News Channel. Patty, go ahead.
7: Hello. My comment is the Save America Act must be passed. If it's not passed, the illegal Islamic population will totally wipe out we the people, and we will be conquered, and the republic will be lost forever. I live less than 100 miles from Dearborn, Dearborn Heights, and Hamtramck. Hamtramck was a once thriving, proud, 100-year-old Polish community. They now have Muslim rule, they have Islamic-named streets, and they are enforcing the Sharia laws on their streets, in their streets. I've watched Rashida Tlaib smile as she watches these people marching on our streets, chanting death to America.
0: Well, and Patty, that's something that's been a concern for a long time in Michigan, in Dearborn especially, as you've seen even a candidate in Michigan for Senate, that after the Ayatollah was killed in the strikes on Iran, there was internal messaging that was leaked out of him saying, hey, we don't want to talk about that because there's a lot of people in our community upset that the Ayatollah was dead. That, and it's something we even talked about yesterday on the broadcast, where, you know, Katie Turr kind of mocked Mike Johnson for saying that rights come from God, not from the government, even though that is the Declaration of Independence. And I brought up that adversaries of the United States take advantage of the freedoms and the liberty that we have here. They understand our system very well. But it's when even, you know, members of the media or Tim Kaine, who had echoed something similar, when they don't understand the core foundational values of what sets America apart, then the adversaries are going to exploit our freedom. But we here at home are going to be fighting over what even the foundation is. We're no longer held together by that foundation stone. And that's one thing that I think during this 250th celebration year should be echoed as much as possible. Read the documents. Get back to the foundational structure of the United States, because many people are drifting away from that, and the adversaries know it.
3: Yeah, exactly. Get yourself back familiar. We have a lot of that, by the way, a lot of those resources available on our website on ACLJ.org. Not just the documentation, but also some great commentary. So make sure you spend some time on there. All our content, by the way, on ACLJ, I say it all the time, is free of charge. 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There's nothing you have to do to be able to share it with a friend, where all of a sudden they'll get something, a pop-up that comes up and says, nope, you can't see that. We don't have any of that here. And we don't have any of that only because, by the way, people like you support. So yes, all the content is free. 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And none of that happens without you. 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
11: June 24th, anchored in the truth. Have you ever lost hold of a light object on a windy day? If so, you know how difficult it can be to try and get it back. The object races ahead of you, skipping across the ground and darting in all different directions. It has nothing to hold it down and is completely at the mercy of the wind. A similar phenomenon takes place in our belief system. When we are without a firm grasp of the truth, we're vulnerable to being pushed and pulled in every direction. Various philosophies call to us, and we become taken in by their appeal. Today, we'll hear from a man who was tossed about amidst nearly every teaching he encountered. He's here to share with us his true story on this Unshackled Daily Devotional.
12: I'm Tim Lawler, and my parents let me quit going to church, but I played on the church basketball team where I heard the gospel and prayed for salvation. My mom and dad showed no interest in my decision, so I quit reading the Bible and I turned to parties and drugs. I made the dean's list in college, but I also almost OD'd on angel dust. After that, I spent a year free of drugs. But as soon as I went home to Maine, my friends lured me into smoking pot. To get away, I hitchhiked to Vermont and worked as a ranger with the Forest Service. Vegetarianism became my religion. Christians, including a fellow ranger, tried to tell me about Jesus, but I scorned God. After I lost my job for getting a DUI, I took a bus to California where I tried Buddhism and New Age stuff. Back in Vermont again, I was a bartender until I got fed up with my aimless life and I went to a gospel concert. There I prayed with a counselor who told me to read the Bible and go to a Bible teaching church. God heard my prayer, forgave my sin, and gave my life purpose. I attended Bible college, and when I went back to tell the ranger I was following Christ, he was amazed. He thought I was too far gone to save. So don't ever give up on anyone. Today, I'm married with 7 children, and I pastor a church.
11: The Apostle Paul wrote to early believers in Ephesians chapter 4, encouraging them to grow in spiritual maturity. He says in verse 14, "Then we will no longer be infants, tossed back and forth by the waves, and blown here and there by every wind of teaching, and by the cunning and craftiness of people in their deceitful scheming." Friend, spiritual maturity is a choice. If we are not continually growing in the truth, we are sure to be dragged into harmful philosophies. Then, like Tim, we will begin to embrace every good-sounding ideology, oblivious to the lies that support it. So let's determine to know God's Word and anchor ourselves against the manipulative voices in the wind. 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
13: Chapter 7. And after these things, I saw four angels standing on the four corners of the earth, holding the four winds of the earth, that the wind should not blow on the earth, nor on the sea, nor on any tree. And I saw another angel ascending from the east, having the seal of the living God. And he cried with a loud voice to the four angels to whom it was given to hurt the earth and the sea, saying, Hurt not the earth, neither the sea, nor the trees, till we have sealed the servants of our God in their foreheads. And I heard the number of them which were sealed, and there were sealed 144,000 of all the tribes of the children of Israel. Of the tribe of Judah were sealed 12,000, of the tribe of Reuben were sealed 12,000, of the tribe of Gad were sealed 12,000, of the tribe of Aser were sealed 12,000, of the tribe of Nephthalim were sealed 12,000, of the tribe of Manasseh were sealed 12,000. Of the tribe of Simeon were sealed 12,000. Of the tribe of Levi were sealed 12,000. Of the tribe of Issachar were sealed 12,000. Of the tribe of Zebulun were sealed 12,000. Of the tribe of Joseph were sealed 12,000. Of the tribe of Benjamin were sealed 12,000. After this I beheld, and lo, a great multitude which no man could number, of all nations and kindreds and people and tongues, stood before the throne and before the Lamb, clothed with white robes and palms in their hands, and cried with a loud voice, saying, Salvation to our God which sitteth upon the throne, and unto the Lamb. And all the angels stood round about the throne, and about the elders and the four beasts, and fell before the throne on their faces, and worshipped God, saying, Amen. Blessing and glory and wisdom and thanksgiving and honor and power and might be unto our God forever and ever. Amen. And one of the elders answered, saying unto me, What are these which are arrayed in white robes, and whence came they? And I said unto him, Sir, thou knowest. And he said to me, These are they which came out of great tribulation, and have washed their robes, and made them white in the blood of the Lamb. Therefore are they before the throne of God, and serve him day and night in his temple, and he that sitteth on the throne shall dwell among them. They shall hunger no more, neither thirst any more, neither shall the sun light on them, nor any heat. For the Lamb which is in the midst of the throne shall feed them, and shall lead them unto living fountains of waters, and God shall wipe away all tears from their eyes.
14: Psalm 139. O Lord, thou hast searched me and known me. Thou knowest my down-sitting and mine uprising. Thou understandest my thought afar off. Thou compassest my path and my lying down, and art acquainted with all my ways. For there is not a word in my tongue, but lo, O Lord, thou knowest it altogether. Thou hast beset me behind and before, and laid thine hand upon me. Such knowledge is too wonderful for me. It is high, I cannot attain unto it. Whither shall I go from thy spirit? Or whither shall I flee from thy presence? If I ascend up into heaven, thou art there. If I make my bed in hell, behold, thou art there. If I take the wings of the morning and dwell in the uttermost parts of the sea, even there shall thy hand lead me, and thy right hand shall hold me. If I say, Surely the darkness shall cover me, even the night shall be light about me. Yea, the darkness hideth not from thee, but the night shineth as the day. The darkness and the light are both alike to thee. For thou hast possessed my reins. Thou hast covered me in my mother's womb. I will praise thee, for I am fearfully and wonderfully made. Marvelous are thy works, and that my soul knoweth right well. My substance was not hid from thee when I was made in secret and curiously wrought in the lowest parts of the earth. Thine eyes did see my substance, yet being unperfect, And in thy book all my members were written, which in continuance were fashioned, when as yet there was none of them. How precious also are thy thoughts unto me, O God! How great is the sum of them! If I should count them, they are more in number than the sand. When I awake, I am still with thee. Surely thou wilt slay the wicked, O God. Depart from me, therefore, ye bloody men. For they speak again.
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16: Welcome back to Fresh Oil. I'm Keith Manley, and I'm so glad you joined me for the program today. We are in our series this week that I have titled, The Things Jesus Touched. And this week has already been extraordinary. We have watched Jesus touch a leper that the law said he should never have gone near. And we watched the cleanness flow from him into the contamination. Yesterday, we watched him touch a coffin on a road outside Nain and stop a funeral in its tracks and give a mother her son back. Today, I want to take you to a miracle that is unlike any other healing in the four Gospels. Because today's miracle happens in two stages. Jesus touches a man's blind eyes, and the man can partially see. And then Jesus touches him again, and the sight is complete. And I want to spend the whole program today asking the question, why? Why two touches? Why didn't it work the first time? What is God saying in a miracle that comes in stages? Because I think the answer to that question is one of the most important things I can say to you this week. Mark chapter 8, Jesus and his disciples arrive at Bethsaida, and people bring a blind man to Jesus, and they beg him to touch him. Now, I love that detail. They brought him. Someone in that man's life cared enough to bring him to the place where Jesus was. They took him by the hand and led him through the crowd and put him in front of Jesus. He could not see his way there. Somebody else had to see it for him. And Jesus does something unusual here. He takes the blind man by the hand and leads him out of the village, away from the crowd, away from the noise and the press of people. It is just the two of them on a road outside Bethsaida. And then Jesus spits on the man's eyes and puts his hands on him and asks, "Do you see anything?" Now already we are in unusual territory. The spitting is unexpected. Jesus uses this method on one other occasion of eye healing, and I think it is deeply intentional. In the ancient world, saliva was believed to have healing properties. Jesus is not above using the created world in his healing ministry. He is the one who made saliva. He knows what he put in it. But more than the physical element, I think the spitting is intimate. It is deeply personal. This is not a miracle performed from a distance. This is Jesus close enough to breathe on you. And the man looks up and he says, "I see men like trees walking." Partially there, not complete. He can see something, but it is blurred, distorted, indistinct. Men that look like walking trees. And Jesus puts his hands on his eyes again. And the text says he was restored and saw everyone clearly. Two touches, one miracle, completed in stages. Not every healing is instant. And here is the first teaching point I want you to grab today. Not every healing that Jesus does is instantaneous. This is the only miracle in the four Gospels that happens in two stages. Jesus healed people instantly. Word went out, and the centurion's servant recovered in the same hour. Jairus' daughter was raised immediately. The leper was cleansed on the spot. Jesus is fully capable of instant, complete, total healing. But here, he chooses not to do it that way. He touches the man, and partial sight comes. He touches him again, and full sight comes. And I believe with everything in me that this is not a failure of the miracle. It is a revelation of the miracle worker. Because some of you are in a stage two moment right now. God has already touched something in your life. You can see, but not clearly yet. The healing is real, but it is not yet complete. The restoration is underway, but it is not yet finished. And you are standing somewhere between the first touch and the second touch, looking at things that are blurred and indistinct, and you are wondering, did it work? Is this all there is? Did something go wrong? Nothing went wrong. You are between the touches, and the second touch is coming. A friend of mine had a detached retina some years ago and had to have surgery. And after the surgery, he could see, but not well. The colors were wrong. The edges were soft. Everything had a kind of distortion to it. And he went back to the surgeon and said, "Something is wrong." And the surgeon said, "No, nothing is wrong. This is exactly where you should be 2 weeks after this procedure. There is a process here. The eye needs time. Come back in 6 weeks." 6 weeks later, full, clear, restored vision. The surgery had worked from the first day, but the healing revealed itself in stages. What looked like incomplete healing at 2 weeks was actually healing proceeding exactly on schedule. Your great physician knows where you are in the process. What feels like incomplete healing may be healing proceeding exactly on schedule. I want to go back to something I mentioned earlier, the fact that Jesus took this man out of the village before he healed him, away from the crowd, just the two of them. And then after the full healing, Jesus sends him home and says, "Neither go into the town, nor tell anyone in the town." Jesus is deliberate about keeping this one private. Why? I think there are some healings that are not meant for public consumption. Some things that God does in a person's life are intimate, personal, deeply private, and the intimacy of the thing is part of what makes it holy. Jesus took this man by the hand and led him away from the audience because what was about to happen between them was not a performance for the crowd. And here is the second teaching point. God sometimes does his deepest work in the hidden place. The most significant thing that has ever happened in my own spiritual life did not happen on a platform. It did not happen in front of a congregation. It happened in private, between me and God, in the quiet, in the kind of moment that cannot be adequately described to anyone who wasn't there. Some of the most important touches Jesus puts on us, he leads us out of the village first, away from the crowd, away from the audience, and he does it quietly, personally, in the place where nobody is watching. Because the healing is for us, not for the crowd's benefit. I want to come back to that remarkable statement in the middle of this miracle. I see men like trees walking. Because I think there is a spiritual parallel here that goes beyond the physical healing. You know, there is a kind of spiritual vision that is exactly like seeing men like trees. It is the vision of someone who has been touched once, but not yet touched again. They can see that God is real. They can see that something has happened. There is light where there was no light before. But the clarity is not there yet. People look like trees. They look vaguely human, vaguely recognizable, but the edges are wrong. The details are missing. The full picture has not come into focus. I have been at that stage in my own faith. I knew enough to know that Jesus was real. I knew enough to know that something had changed in me, but I was not yet seeing clearly. The doctrine was blurry. The character development was incomplete. The full vision of who God is and who I was in Him, that was still between the first and second touch. And here is the third teaching point. Partial sight is real sight. The first touch produced something real. The man was not pretending to see. He genuinely saw something, blurred and incomplete as it was. And I want to say to anyone who is in the early stages of faith, or in a season of spiritual fog, or in the place where you know God is real, but you are not seeing clearly yet, what you have is real. The first touch produced something. You are between the touches, not before the first touch, between them. The second touch is coming, and then it comes. Jesus puts his hands on the man's eyes a second time. And the Greek is beautiful. Diablepsin. He saw through. He saw completely. He saw with penetrating clarity. And then the text adds, and he was restored and saw everyone clearly. Everyone clearly. Not some things clearly. Not most things clearly. Everyone. The restoration was complete. The vision was full. What had been blurry and indistinct and distorted was now sharp and clear and whole. And here is the fourth teaching point, and the one I most want to leave with you today. The second touch always completes what the first touch began. Jesus did not abandon the man between the touches. He did not start the miracle and walk away and leave the man to manage his partial sight as best he could. He stayed with him. He put his hands on him a second time. He finished the work. He finishes the work. Whatever he started in you, he will finish. Paul said it to the Philippians, "He who began a good work in you will carry it on to completion until the day of Christ Jesus." The one who touched you first is not finished touching you. The partial sight is real, and the full sight is coming. Between the first touch and the second touch, he has not left. He is right there with his hands ready. The second touch is coming. Are you between the touches today? Can you see something, but not clearly yet? Has God started something in your life that is real and genuine, but still feels incomplete and blurry around the edges? That is not failure. That is the space between the first and second touch. And Jesus does not leave people in that space permanently. He puts his hands on them again. Stay close. Stay willing. Don't walk away because the first touch didn't produce perfect clarity. The second touch is coming, and when it comes, he saw everyone clearly. Full sight, complete restoration, the work finished the way it was always going to be finished. Whatever Jesus touches changes, and whatever he starts, he completes. Father, for everyone between the touches today, everyone who can see something but not yet clearly, put your hands on them again. Finish what you started. Bring the full sight, the complete restoration, the clear vision, and remind them that you never left between the first touch and the second. You were right there all along. In Jesus' name, amen. It's been a great week here on Fresh Oil as we've been talking about the things that Jesus touched. He touched a leper. He touched a coffin. He touched blind eyes, And tomorrow, we will see that he touched Peter's mother-in-law. Thanks for joining me today for Fresh Oil. Join us tomorrow as we continue teaching on the things Jesus touched.
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18: If you have the Bible faith from the Word of God, it is the substance of the thing, and it's impossible for God to say no to what He's already said yes to. Y'all still out there? Did you go home? Amen. Now I'm going to make another statement that's kind of strong, but it's true. It's impossible to pray the prayer of faith if you don't know the will of God. It'd be impossible for you to pray in faith about something that you don't know what God's will is. And that's where most of us miss it. We pray too quick before we get the knowledge and understanding of the Word. Amen. So then, faith is the substance of things. What things is faith the substance of? The things that God's given us. See, we're not talking about getting something God doesn't want you to have. You know, the Bible is so simple you'd have to have somebody to help you misunderstand it. But you know, people are writing books today to help you misunderstand it. It reminds me of a story I heard about a guy walking down the road. And he noticed there was five guys out in this field and had a telephone pole about 30 foot tall. And four of them was trying to hold that pole up, and this other guy had a tape measure in his hand, he's trying to climb that pole. He'd get about halfway up, and that thing would get overbalanced a little way, and he'd have to jump off, and the pole would fall. And he stood there and watched that for about three times they tried it, and finally they sat down to rest, and he went out there and said, "I hate to bother y'all, but," he said, "what are y'all doing?" And the guy said, "Well," he said, "we're trying to measure this pole to see how tall it is." He said, well, it's not any of my business, but why don't you just measure the pole while it's on the ground? Well, he said, "Dummy, we know how long it is. We'll know how tall it is." That's what a lot of people say. "Well, I know what the Bible said, but what did it mean?" Hey man, it meant just what it said. Measure it while it's on the ground. Jesus said, "Whatsoever things you desire, when you pray, believe you receive them and you shall have them." What them? Them things you prayed. So don't pray the problem. What things you desire when you pray, believe you receive. Believe you receive. You believe when you pray. See, faith is the substance of things. Seed corn is the substance of a corn crop. You've got to have it or you won't have a corn crop. And again, I get amused at some of the things that people come up with. "Well, you're just teaching people to give to get. Why, you're just giving to get." That's like walking up to a farmer and saying, "Yeah, I know why you're planting that corn. You just want more corn." "Yeah, man, how else are you going to get more corn? That's just the way it works." Now, don't get mad at the farmer for doing what he knows to do. Faith is the substance of things, the things that God hath given you. No, we're not talking about getting something that God doesn't want you to have. We're talking about entering into the provisions that God has given to you that already belong to you. As far as heaven's concerned, it's already yours, but you don't have it. And much of the time, it's because that we haven't had a good understanding of how to operate in what we know. I mean, we know these things are in the Bible. Now, let me show you something about this faith. Faith is the substance of things hoped for. It's the evidence of what you can't see. Well, if you have lack, what you can't see is abundance. Isn't that right? The reason you can't see it, you don't have it. Isn't that right? But now, if you go to the Word of God, the seed for that is the promises. Give and it shall be given unto you. And many other promises, you know, in the Scripture. Now, you begin to do that. You do it, then say it. Thank God I've given, it is given unto me. Good measure, pressed down, shaken together. And if you say that long enough, you begin to see it in your spirit. It'll create an image inside you. You begin to see yourself with abundance before you ever have abundance. Now, there's people that are always afraid, oh, you're getting into this mind science. You're getting into Christian science. No, it's a Christian sense. It's a biblically sound principle of the Bible. The words transfer images into your spirit. And what you can conceive in your spirit, you can receive. You remember what God said of the people that built the Tower of Babel? Now, these were devil worshipers. I'm talking about people that worship the devil. They built this Tower of Babel, and God said, let us go down. And said, let's see this thing, because he said, nothing will be restrained from them which they have imagined to do. If they can imagine it or image it, they can do it. Now, he said that of devil worshipers. What do you think would happen if spirit-filled, born-again, tongue-talking, Bible-toting, full gospel people would get a hold of the Word and begin to speak the Word until the image of God's Word was inflamed within them? And they begin to see it like God sees it. See, the devil's conned us into believing you ain't going to get nothing in this life. You may get to heaven all right, and it'll be wonderful then, but you ain't going to get nothing here. You know, God gave the promised land to the children of Israel. The promised land is not a type of heaven, because there are wars to be fought to enter into that promised land. It's a type of our inheritance in this life. Amen. Things that we can obtain here and now. And brother, they had to fight some battles and kill some giants to get there. But I want you to know they did. But you know, God assigned a special angel, lead them to and get them to the place that God had prepared for them. But did you know those that would not cooperate with the Holy Spirit, with God, died in the wilderness and never made it? Never saw the promised land. The devil's conned us into believing you ain't going to get nothing here. You may get it when you get to heaven, but you're not going to get anything here. Let me show you something. Jesus is the only man that wrote out a will. This is his will right here. Died to put it into effect. See, a will is no good unless the testator's dead. Right here in this New Testament says, New Testament, or the last will and testament of our Lord Savior Jesus Christ. That is his will. This word is his will. And Paul said, he's already said yes to all these promises. But now the devil comes along and says, well, and religion tells you, well, you're not going to get it here. You get it when you get to heaven. You get your inheritance when you die. Now, what if I were to come home and tell my wife, honey, my rich uncle, he's wrote me in his will, I'm the sole heir. Woo, I just can't wait to die to get my inheritance. She say, hey, boy, you don't have to die. He has to die. Jesus is the only man that made a will, died to put it into effect, then he arose from the dead to make sure that it was carried out just like he said. Can you imagine some shyster lawyer trying to cut some of the children out of the will, and the guy that made the will shows up in the courtroom? That'll get your attention. But the Bible said Jesus is the guarantee of the new covenant. He guarantees that it'll work, that these things that he's promised are ours. But folks, they will not come to you just because it's in the Bible. There is a pattern established in the Word of God and in the way of life. There's a scripture in Romans, the first chapter, that Paul makes this statement. In fact, we ought to just turn to that, lest I misquote it. Romans, the first chapter, verse 20. For the invisible things of Him, speaking of God, from the creation of the world, are clearly seen, being understood by things that are made, even the eternal power and the Godhead. The invisible things of Him from the creation of the world are clearly seen, being understood by things that are made. In other words, you can look at things that God made and it clearly reveals the invisible things of God. The kingdom of God is an invisible kingdom today. It dwells in the hearts of men. But you can look at things that are made and it reveals that. God made the earth. And this parable of the sower is revealing to you how the earth works and how the kingdom works. Kingdom of God. Verse 26 of Mark 4 says, the kingdom of God is if a man cast a seed into the ground. He should rise and sleep night and day, and the seed should spring and grow up, and he knoweth not how. For the earth bringeth forth fruit of herself. What is the earth in that parable? The earth is the heart of man. The seed is the word of God. And the man cast the seed into the ground. God didn't plant it for him. The Holy Ghost didn't do it for him. The man had to plant the seed. See, the Apostle Paul came along in Romans, the 10th chapter, and he says, the word is nigh you, even in your mouth and in your heart. We could say it this way, the seed is close to you for what you need. It's in your mouth and it's in your heart. And that's the way you plant a seed for what you need. Notice Paul didn't say it's in your neighbor's mouth and in your heart. Didn't say it's in your pastor's mouth and in your heart. Said it's in your mouth and in your heart. And he tells you exactly how it works. And it will produce if you'll do it that way. Can you say amen?
19: Amen.
18: 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Jesus, the Seed of Righteousness. 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In Galatians, the 3rd chapter, the Apostle Paul says, Christ hath redeemed us from the curse of the law, being made a curse for us. For it is written, cursed is everyone that hangeth on the tree, that the blessing of Abraham might come upon the Gentiles through Jesus Christ, and that we might receive the promise of the Spirit through faith. When Eve sinned, and Adam committed high treason, and turned the earth lease over to the devil, and invited the curses into the earth, the curses came through sin. Don't blame God for the curses. They came because of sin, and Satan was the ultimate cause of it. But we notice that Christ redeemed us from the curse of the law. Now, when you get down to verse 16, now to Abraham and his seed were the promises made. He saith, not unto seeds as many, but as of one, and to thy seed, which is Christ. In other words, Jesus was the seed to whom the promise was made. Now, Abraham lived under that promise until the seed came to whom the promise was made. It was Jesus. And then we find in verse 23, but before faith came, we were kept under the law, shut up unto the faith which should be afterwards revealed. Now, when we get down to verse 29, it says, and if ye be Christ, then are ye Abraham's seed and heirs according to the promise. So we're talking about the fact that God is a farmer, and when he wanted righteousness in the earth, he planted his son Jesus here to bring righteousness. Jesus is called the firstborn among many brethren. If you're born again, your number's in there somewhere. That's offer number 7131, Jesus, the Seed of Righteousness. 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
1: Verse 31. Therefore, in case you didn't get it the first few times. What? Take no thought saying. This is the big indicator that you took the thought. You're talking about it. Why? You can't think about it for very long and not talk about it. It's going to come out of your mouth.
2: Yes, it will.
1: You know, and it's not too hard, most people, to see what they've been thinking about.
2: Amen.
1: They'll tell you.
2: It's right.
1: Pretty quick, one way or another.
2: Right.
1: They've been thinking about it, thinking about it, thinking about it. It's going to come out.
2: Yeah.
1: And when you're talking about it, it's obvious you took that thought. So when you're talking about how bad things are and how scared you are and how you just don't think you're going to make it, you took the thought.
2: Yeah.
1: The enemy brought it to you and you just took it like you had good sense. Which is a dumb thing to do. Why? Because it ministers death to you.
2: Yeah.
1: It's like somebody showing up at your door and they say, look, we got some botulism, we got some plague, we got some this and that. Here, have some. And you go, okay. Somebody say, dumb. Got some poverty for you. Got some dementia for you. This is where folks mess up and they miss it. You got this. It's incurable. You just got to live with it. Do you? Do you?
3: No, sir.
1: How about all things are possible?
3: Yes.
1: To him that believes, and nothing's too hard for the Lord. And he already took all our infirmities and bore our sicknesses and carried our pains. So when the enemy shows up with it and goes, here, I got something for you. Well, this is my lot in life, I guess. Oh, God, help me to bear my burden honorably. That's believing lies.
2: Yes,
1: I said that's believing lies. If he went to the lengths and paid the price he did to get it for me, why shouldn't we enjoy it? Come on. If he had wanted me to be sick, why'd he take my infirmities, bear my sicknesses, carry my pains? If he wanted me to be oppressed and depressed and confused, why was the chastisement of my peace on him? No. No. I don't have to take it. Somebody say, we ain't going to take it.
4: Hallelujah.
1: You ain't going to take what? Now see, we're talking about the stuff, but see, the stuff is connected to the thought. The reason you wind up with the stuff is because you took the thought. When you take the thought, it opens the door for the stuff. And that's why the enemy has worked so hard to convince people, oh, the thought ain't no big deal. Ain't no big deal. You know, you ain't doing anything. It's just some thinking. Nobody knows. Sounds like him, don't it? Sounds just like him. Truth is, God knows. Every thought. The psalmist said he knows our thoughts afar off. One translation says, to him we are an open book. He perceives our thoughts from a distance. Does it matter? Proverbs says the thought of foolishness or the foolish plan is sin. How can that be? A thought is sin? Uh-oh, got too quiet. Why? Because people that committed these crimes, how did it start? They had a thought. They had a thought. Jesus talked about committing adultery with somebody in your heart.
3: Right. Yes. That's right.

0: because you made a decision to just look and lust.
1: Right. That's right.
0: And imagine.
1: Right. That's right.
0: Do thoughts matter?
2: Yes.
0: Is God aware of our thoughts?
2: Yes.
0: Does He care? Does it matter to Him?
2: Yes.
0: And thinking on the wrong thing allows death.
3: Amen.
0: Into our lives.
4: Yeah.
0: Oh, but thinking on the right thing is life.
2: Yes.
0: And joy. And peace.
2: Yes.
0: Hallelujah.
2: Hallelujah.
0: And freedom. You'll know the truth. It'll make you free. Hallelujah.
1: Hallelujah.
0: Glory be to God. Somebody say, take no thought. Take no thought. Take no thought. Take no, don't take it. And don't take it saying, what are we going to eat? What are we going to drink? Who are we going to get the money for the insurance? How are we going to get the money for the school for the kids? Where are we going to get it? How? How's the church going to make it to the next quarter? How? We're going through the summer slump. I'm quoting somebody else. You'll never hear me say that about our church. Going through the winter slump, whatever it is. We do amazing in the winter,
2: right.
0: And we do amazing in the summer,
2: right.
0: And the spring,
2: right.
0: And the fall.
2: Yes.
0: We do amazing through it all.
1: Amen.
0: And you can't make me say anything else.
3: Right.
0: No matter what I'm seeing, I hear, because I believe in the power of our words,
4: yes.
0: What we say.
4: Right.
0: But a thought would come.
4: Sure.
0: You've been coming up short. You've been coming up short. What's going on? Not as many people coming. What are you going to do? One of the devil's favorite phrases. He has sent a little imp to come whisper in your ear on your shoulder. What are you going to do? What are you going to do? What are you going to do? What are you going to do? What are you going to do? What are you going to do? What are you going to do? That is an anxious, worried, fearful thought. Come on, tell me what you do with it. What do you do with it? Don't. It's dangerous. Don't take a thought. There are thoughts. If you take it, it's just as serious as swallowing a poison pill.
3: Amen.
0: For your body. Because it will contaminate your faith.
3: Yes, it will.
0: It'll feed your fear.
1: Right.
0: And override your confidence.
1: Right.
0: It'll blind you and confuse you.
4: Right.
0: There are thoughts that are straight out of the pit.
1: That's right.
0: They're from hell. They're from the devil.
1: Right.
0: Tell me again.
1: I don't
0: have to take it.
1: I don't have to take it.
0: He kept on saying it again. He said, after all these things the Gentiles seek, your heavenly Father knows you have need of all these things. But seek ye first, you seek first the kingdom of God and His righteousness, and all these things will be added to you. And in case you didn't get it the previous times, verse 34, take therefore no thought. Don't take it. Don't take it. For the morrow, take thought for the things of itself. Sufficient to the day is the evil there. There's plenty of stuff to deal with when you get there. Faith doesn't fret. It just doesn't. If you're fretting, you're not acting in faith. You're worrying and fearing, not acting in faith. Jesus would go to sleep in the back of the boat in the middle of a storm. Wouldn't he? Peter, sleeping like a log the night before his execution. And you can't sleep because of a couple $100 bill? Or something somebody said about you? Or didn't do about you? Say that loud, I ain't going to take it. All right. I ain't going to take that thought, that fear. Go to 2 Corinthians, 10th chapter. I want to talk a little bit about God's thoughts. We have a book full of God's thoughts. And this is wonderful beyond words. The Lord said, and most of you are familiar with it, Isaiah 55:7, the Lord said, let the wicked do what? Forsake his way and unrighteous man his thoughts. What got him into trouble? What got him down the wrong path? Thoughts. What do they need to do to get out of their problem? Quit thinking those thoughts. Forsake the thoughts and the way that the thoughts produced. Let him return to the Lord. No matter how messed up you got in your mind, are you thinking, will God have mercy on you? Will he forgive you? He'll take you back. He'll wash you, clean you up. Is that right? But if you want to get free and stay free, it's not just a matter of getting somebody to pray for you or getting God to forgive you. You got to control what you think on the rest of the day and night and the next day. And it is a continuous battle. I wish I could tell you something different. But right now, you have an option to focus your mind on what's going on here. Or you could be thinking about something on the other side of the country. Or fried chicken. Is that right? Or the work you got to do tomorrow. And if your mind is there, then what's happening here is having no effect on you at all. The thoughts that you're thinking have effect on you, not the environment you're in necessarily. Which proves you can think on whatever you want to think on. You can completely ignore me. Can't you? You know you can. I'm not asking for a show of hands. You know you can. You can even look at me and nod once in a while, and your mind be completely on something else. If you can choose not to hear me, you can choose not to hear the enemy. And the Lord kept telling people, don't forget my ways. Don't forget my words. Don't forget my laws. Forget not all his benefits. Why would he say that? Because you can't. You can forget him. You can forget going to church or praying or the Bible. You can forget anything he said. You going to tell me you can forget God and you can't forget the devil?
5: 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That's 417-334-9233. Just mention that you heard this message on the radio. 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

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I'm Mark Hankins, and today I have a powerful message from the Word of God that I believe will bless you and will encourage you. My favorite scripture is, "Now thanks be unto God, who always causes us to triumph in Christ." And today is a day of triumph. Let's get right into the Word.

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1: He sees me.
2: Your joy is an important part of your faith, that you mix faith and you mix joy with your faith, and then you rejoice over it and act like the Bible is true. Ha ha ha. Ha ha ha. Even when the scripture says that you're a new creature in Christ, old things have passed away, everything has become new. When it says that you're the righteousness of God in Christ, when it says that you're always triumphant in Christ, when it says you're blessed in Christ, don't just go, but sometimes just get up off your couch and go, woo! What are you doing? Rejoice at the word that you just found $1 million. Come on, we took the word that said, by Jesus' stripes, we were healed. If we were healed, that means God's already done everything he's gonna do about it. Jesus already paid for it. Now it's my job to receive it. I receive my healing right now. Did you ever notice Jesus in his teaching? He was never working on the giving part of God. He was always working on the receiving part of man. Let me say that. I don't know if you understand what I'm saying, but I studied Jesus' teaching. I found out Jesus was never working on the giving part of God. In other words, Jesus was never trying to talk God into giving or healing anybody. He was, all right, now, we're going to try to get the Lord to agree with this. We're going to talk to him. It's going to take a few days here. No, Jesus was never working on the healing part of God or the giving part of God. He's really working on the receiving part of man. In other words, sometimes you and I just have to make some adjustments in our receiving. How many can make a few adjustments right now and believe it'll change the next year for you? Ha, ha, ha, ha. Ha, ha, ha. Go ahead and laugh about it. Hallelujah. The joy of the Lord is your strength. And I just woke up on Sunday morning just a week ago, and in my dream, I was with a pastor friend of mine that I knew he was going through a very difficult time. And in my dream, I was with him, and I said, let's rejoice about this. Let's rejoice about this. And so me and him were just jumping and jumping and laughing and laughing, and I woke up. First thing I did is I sent him a text. I said, when I woke up this morning, I was dreaming about you, and we were rejoicing and jumping all over the place. I want to tell you that God is turning your mourning into dancing. He's turning your sorrow into joy. Hallelujah. And I dare you to go ahead and rejoice about it. Come on, how many like to rejoice? I believe things are turning right now for me. Ha, ha, ha, ha. Ha, ha, ha. Go ahead and laugh. Ha, ha, ha. If you need some help, look at the person next to you and say, ha, ha, ha, ha. That means I'm not going to have a nervous breakdown. Come on, I'm not going to be worried and upset. I'm not going to spend the rest of my life in grief and sadness. It says Jesus has borne my grief. He carried my sorrows. Come on, he already took that. He took that off of me by his blood. Come on now, I'm redeemed. I know my Redeemer lives. Hallelujah. Woo. Ha, ha, ha. Ha, ha, ha. I think about the Apostle Paul. He said in Corinthians, he said, I will not take dominion over your faith. He said, by faith you stand. He said, I will just be a helper of your joy. Think of the great Apostle Paul that reduced himself just to help your joy. Matter of fact, you can see some believers' joy does need some help. But Paul said, I'm going to help your joy. And when I help your joy, I'm not trying to take dominion off your faith. That means when you believe God, all things are possible. Come on, I'm not going to tell you this can't happen or that can't happen. No, no, no. If you can believe, but there's something in that definition of believe, that believe actually is a verb. Faith is a noun. What do you mean believe is a verb? That means this. That means believing or faith without corresponding action is dead. That means that, faith requires some action. How would you act? Hallelujah. Now, I love this story because a pastor friend of mine, and he was believing God for $3 million, and it looked absolutely impossible. In his ministry, he had to have it because they were stuck, could not go forward. I must have $3 million. So he went into his church, and he began to pray. He said, Lord, I need $3 million. Lord, we need the church, the ministry, we need $3 million. And he had this concerned look on his face, and he got the little waver in his voice. Oh, Lord. We need $3 million. Oh, Lord, please, God, somehow, some way, Lord, $3 million. Oh, Lord, he said, and the Lord stopped him. And the Lord said, how would you act if you already had the $3 million? He said, I would be real happy. Then he went back to praying. Oh, God, somehow, God, we need $3 million. Oh, Lord, please, we need $3 million. And the Lord stopped him again and said, how would you act if you already had the $3 million? He said, I said I'd be real happy. Then he went back to praying. Oh, Lord, I need $3 million. The Lord stopped him again and said, how would you act if you already had the $3 million? He said, oh, you want me to act in faith? I believe I received the $3 million. He said, so I quit begging and started saying, thank you, Lord, for $3 million. Oh, I want to thank you, Lord. Well, the next time I saw him, he said, oh, Lord, I need $15 million. The Lord said, how would you act? He said, oh, I want to thank you, Lord. And the money will come. Everybody say, the money will come. Ha, ha, ha, ha. Come on, how would you act if you already had that thing that you're believing for? How would you act? Whoa, I just jump around a little bit. Praise the Lord a little bit. Oh, thank you, Lord. I believe I have received. Hallelujah. I'm not just believing, I'm receiving right now. Go ahead and shout about it. I believe. I receive. Ha, ha, ha. Come on. Healing is mine. Deliverance is mine. Victory is mine. Woo! Ha, ha, ha, ha. Hallelujah. And you know, the Lord cares about everything that concerns you. I was in my dad's church many years ago doing a camp meeting with some other pastors. Well, this one pastor that was there, it was his turn to speak, and he pastored in Houston, a good friend of mine, and he had his African-American brother, and he had two rows of African-American, mainly women there at that meeting because it was a morning meeting. So two rows of women from his church. I was sitting on the front row, and he is preaching. When he's preaching, he quoted 1 John 5:14. And here's what it said. This is the confidence that we have in him. That if we ask anything according to his will or his word, we know he hears us. And if we know he hears us, we know we have the petition we have desired of him. That's what he was preaching on. So I was sitting next to David Scherer. And when he said, we know we have, we ask anything, I leaned over to Pastor David Scherer. And I said, did you know that word anything means anything? He looked at me funny. I said, it says anything. It means anything. That's what anything means, is anything. And then out of my mouth came this word. I said, anything even means refrigerators. When I said anything even means refrigerators, I thought, now isn't that funny? Why would I say refrigerators? And the Lord spoke to me and said, there's a woman right behind you that has prayed and believed me for a refrigerator, and I want you to buy it for her. Well, there was two rows of women behind me. So I turned around and kind of looked, because the service was kind of winding down, to see which one of them had a refrigerator look on her face. Two rows. Then I kind of started arguing with the Lord. I said, there's two rows of women back there. They might all need a refrigerator. You know what the Lord said to me? He said, I did not say there's a woman behind you that needs a refrigerator. I said, there's a woman behind you that has already prayed and believed me for a refrigerator. That's the one I want you to buy it for. Well, I didn't know which one it was. My dad was about to end the service. I said, Dad, excuse me, I need to say something. So I got up and acted like I knew what I was doing. I didn't know much. I knew just a little bit. I said, you know, there's a woman right behind, sitting behind me over here, that you have just prayed and believed God for a refrigerator. I said, which one is it? And one sweet little lady, kind of an elderly lady, she raised her hand. And I said, did you know the Lord told me to buy you a refrigerator? I said, now I'm going to give you the money, right? I said, would $1,000 do it for you? She went. I said, I'm going to give you $1,000. And when I told her that, she broke out into this celebration with a unique manifestation of movements in ways that you didn't think a 75-year-old woman could move. And then she must have had her four crazy friends with her. Because when she went, thank you, Jesus! Thank you, Jesus! Thank you, Jesus! Man and her friends started rejoicing with her. She came out of the aisle, thank you, Jesus! It was worth $1,000 just to see that. You talking about happy. She fell out in the floor. Jesus, thank you, Jesus. I gave her the $1,000. But I didn't know. They told me the story later that she had something like 14 foster children that lived with her, and a refrigerator had just gone out, and she had went to the store to buy a refrigerator and didn't have enough money to buy it, so she and her friends had joined hands together in the store and said, Father God, you said whatever we ask in the name of Jesus, you said you would do it for us.
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0: This is the Phyllis Schlafly Report, presenting a daily conservative perspective since 1983, continuing the legacy of Phyllis Schlafly. And now, from the archives of Phyllis Schlafly Eagles, here is Phyllis Schlafly.
1: Resolutions have been introduced into several state legislatures to ask Congress to call a new constitutional convention. That's known as a con-con. Calling a new constitutional convention is about the worst idea anybody could imagine. We already have a U.S. Constitution that has withstood the slings and arrows of outrageous fortune for more than two centuries, and we don't need a new Constitution. There's nothing wrong with the one we have, except that politicians are not obeying it and judges are indulging in too much activism. If we were to hold a new constitutional convention, the most influential players would be big media, giving us round-the-clock television coverage. The 2008 presidential campaign proved that the media consider themselves actors in the political process, not merely reporters. Outside of a constitutional convention hall, demonstrators would be demanding constitutional changes for their special interests.
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3: Today I'm going to speak on something that's we hear a lot about, but sometimes we have a problem with, and that is faith. I'm going to teach on faith and how do we build our faith and let God build our faith in us. And we're going to look in the Bible, because in the Bible, God will show us how he worked in faith in people's lives. And you need to understand he'll work in faith in yours if you pray and if you ask him and if you have the word of God coming out of your mouth. God will work with you in the same way. But he on purpose put in the Bible the lives of people that he worked faith in so that you would know that we don't all have the same gifts. We don't all have the same abilities, but they are given by God as we ask him and as we get into the Word. So I want us to turn today to Hebrews 11 and verse 1. Hebrews 11, 1. Hebrews 11 is a book of, it talks about faith. And you need to know that God will work in your life the same that he'll work in anybody's life, but all of us don't have the same gifts. But we need to have the gifts of God. It says in Hebrews 11, 1, now faith is the substance of things hoped for, the evidence of things not seen. Go to the next verse, please. For by it the elders obtained a good report. Now I want you to know that you're just as good as the elders, because God has a plan for you and you can receive it if you get in the Word and ask him. Next verse, please. Through faith we understand that the words were framed by the Word of God, so that things which are seen were not made of things which do appear. In other words, it says everything you see that God created, it came from the word of his mouth.
4: Amen.
3: He spoke the creation into being. And you have to understand, you speak faith and what God wants to do in your life. But you have to speak it, and it'll take place. By faith, most humble believers can begin to know the love of Christ, which cannot be understood by our minds. It's understood by our willingness to receive from God. Do I hear an amen? All right. The Bible heroes of faith pleased God by means of their faith. Now, next verse, please, on the screen. By faith, Abel offered up unto God a more excellent sacrifice than Cain, by which he obtained witness that he was righteous, God testifying of his gifts, and by it he being dead, yet he speaks, because he obeyed God and did what he said. God said to him, and he said to Cain, he said, I want you to give me an offer, a sacrifice to me, but it's to be the lamb of the flock. He would tell you what he wanted you to give. And so Abel brought the gift that God said. Cain did not. So Abel was operating in faith, even though he died early in his life. He is a picture of faith. And so we receive faith by one way. It doesn't happen by accident. It doesn't happen because somebody said something. It happens when you ask God to empower you in certain areas, or he will tell you in what areas of your life you are to operate. He told Cain exactly the sacrifice, he told Abel exactly the sacrifice he was to give. Abel did, and he was blessed by God. Cain did not, and as far as we have no evidence in the Bible that Cain was ever saved. It's kind of interesting. So faith is important. Without faith, you'll fail to see the plan of God in his creation and in your life. Because we're going to find out that all of these people in Hebrews 11 had different gifts. They didn't all have the same gifts. And you need to understand that and need to find out what yours are if you don't know. And the way you do that is you get in the Bible, you read it in the Bible, when you should read it this week, Hebrews 11, read that this week, and ask God what he wants you to do, because he has a plan for everybody. Now, without faith, you will fail to see the plan of God, even in creation. Put it up, if you will, please, Romans 1:20. We're going to go back to Hebrews, but go to Romans 1:20 right now. And I want you to see this. For the invisible things of him from the creation of the world are clearly seen, being understood by the things that are made, even his eternal power and Godhead, so that they are without excuse. So God said, watch what I do. It's interesting that Jesus said to the apostles, he said, okay, guys, I'm going to heaven. Now you do what I did. What he did was what the Holy Spirit told him. Jesus on the earth was guided by the Holy Spirit. So we are to be guided by the Holy Spirit. When you receive Christ, and it's one of my favorite scriptures, is Colossians 1:27, and that says, Christ in you, the hope of glory. Are you listening to me? Christ in you, the hope of glory. So once you become a Christian, once you receive Christ as your Savior, you don't have to ask him to come in again. He's there permanently. Do I hear an amen? But we are then to follow through and do what he tells us, and we speak it out of our mouth. Now, I know I've said this 100 times, but I thought I was going to manage stores the rest of my life. And God said, oh no, that's not my plan for you. I got saved. I was led to a church where they spoke the gospel, and I received Christ. I was in church from cradle roll to 16, but they never told me I had to accept Christ. They just said, join the church. That is not true. You join Christ. And so I was led to a church that spoke the word of God. I received Jesus. I had him in my life. Then he tells us how we find out what he wants us to do. One is we tell him, Lord, I'll do anything you want me to do. I won't ask for a show of hands how many ever did that. But that's what we're to do. We are to say to God, I'll do anything you want me to do. And you don't have to worry about, I don't want to do what Peter did, or I didn't want to go to Africa or some such thing. What you do is, you just say, God, I'll do anything you want me to do. Then you get into the Word of God, which we're doing today, and you see what God says in His Word, how He worked in people's lives, and let Him work in yours. Now, I'm going to explain something to you when we get into that part, but the Bible shows us faith in action. It says, the justified ones, that's believers, shall live by faith. Meaning, we're to say to God, okay, Lord, whatever you want me to do. I thought he was kidding when he said he wanted me to preach the word, but I've done it for 52 years now, as of last Sunday. And it's kind of interesting, because God told me what he wanted me to do. He's not telling you, particularly the pastor, or anything like that. You don't have to worry about it. Just be concerned about what God wants you to do, and he will tell you, and when you speak it out loud, it will happen in your life. Now, so the just shall live by faith. Put up Romans 1, 16 and 17. Romans 1, 16 and 17. It says, for I am not ashamed of the gospel of Christ, for it is the power of God unto salvation. That's how you get saved. To everyone that believes, to the Jew first, also to the Greek. All right, next verse. For therein is the righteousness of God revealed, look at this, from faith to faith, as it is written, the just shall live by faith. So what God is saying to us, the justified ones, if you know Christ, you are to live your life by faith. You don't just live your life and when things don't go well, call on God. You don't do it that way. You say, Lord, you put me on this earth. Why am I here? What do you want me to do? And I'll do it. Now, it may not be some big spectacular thing where you're on TV preaching the word. It might be you're just telling your family the truth of the gospel. It might be just talking to your neighbor. It might be just talking to your fellow workers. But God has something that he wants to operate by faith in every believer. And it doesn't make any difference how old you are. My neighbor thought I was 69. He was only off 20 years. So, but he was amazed when he found out. I talked to him yesterday. He said, what? I said, oh yeah, it's my age. But anyway, there's a purpose to be in the Word of God. You see how God worked in other people's lives, and you realize he will work in yours if you just say simply, Lord, I'll do what you want me to do. Work your righteousness, work your faith in me. Work faith for whatever you want me to do. Now, that's all I did. Finally, I said, okay, God, let's do it. It didn't happen in 5 minutes. It took me 2 years to prepare to pastor, 2 more years after I'd studied the Word for 2 years. It took me 2 more years to prepare to be pastor of the church. It may not happen in 5 minutes, or it may, but it might. So I want us to look in Hebrews chapter 11, verse 4. Hebrews 11, verse 4, and we're going to go through this chapter, and I'm going to show you how God worked in different lives, and that's why we read the Bible. We see how he worked in Noah's life and Moses' life and all the people in the Bible, meaning to you that God can work what he wants in your life if you do it. You believe, that's what faith is, believing the Word of God. All right, let's go through this chapter, this part of Hebrews. So it says, by faith Abel offered up unto God a more excellent sacrifice than Cain, by which he obtained witness that he was righteous. Evidently Cain was not. God testifying of his gifts, by it he being dead, yet he speaks. So the point is, Abel is speaking to you today. Because he did what God called him to do. He gave the right sacrifice. So he's speaking to us, give the right sacrifice that God asked you to give. Okay? Next verse, 11:5. By faith, here's another guy. Enoch was translated that he should not see death, and was not found, because God had translated him. For before his translation, he had this testimony that he pleased God. God took him early. It wasn't early for us. He was 300 some odd years old. But he was faithful to do what God called him to do. And so he was so faithful and so in love with God, God took him early. That's exactly what he did. All right, next verse. But without faith, it's impossible to please him. You have to understand how important faith is. You can't please God unless you say, God, but I believe you. I will do what you want me to do. We need to understand how God operates. And we do. If you're not in the Word, you're not going to understand how he operates. Now, it says, he is rewarder of them that diligently seek him. I want you to see that. That's a promise of God. Without faith, it's impossible to please him. That means believing the Word of God and what he says and having it come out of your mouth. For he that comes to God must believe that he is, and he is a rewarder of them that diligently seek him. That's pretty clear. So that's what he asked. We're not all going to be doing the same thing. We're not all in the same situation. We're not all in the same place, and so forth. Next verse. By faith, Noah. Now, here's Noah, very interesting guy. We can learn from him. We don't have to do exactly what he did, because God's probably giving us something different. But the point is, I hope so. Noah was an interesting guy. God told him to build an ark when it had never rained. People thought he was crazy. They told him so. But he said, this is what God told me to do to build this boat. It took him, listen to this, 120 years to do what God called him to do. But he did a little bit every day. He and his sons built this boat, which God had a plan for, and a plan for Noah's life. The plan was, we find out from reading the Bible, whoever got on that boat was saved and didn't drown in the water. Everybody on earth, God kept the door open. The only ones that entered was Noah and his sons and their wives. 8 people. The door was open for anybody that would get on. They didn't. But God put the animals on there, 2 of each kind, to save them, because God said, I'm going to start over. Noah listened to him and did what he said. And he was faithful for 120 years. And then even after that, he got on the boat. And he was saved and started, and he's one of the reasons we're here, because he started the human race all over again. That was God's plan for him, not necessarily for you, but God has a plan. We need to understand, each one of these people did the plan of God. Okay, next verse. Yeah, by faith, which is what we're talking about. Here's another guy. Study Abraham's life. See how God worked in it. God spoke to him when he was in a heathen country who had a father who worshipped the moon instead of God. And God spoke to him. And he said, I want you to go to a certain place that I will show you. And I want you to leave your family. And I want you're going to start something over. And he found out he was just going to start a new race of people called believers. Isn't that something? And he did this by faith. He believed what God says. So what I'm saying, are you believing what God says for you? It don't make any difference how old you are. But Abraham was really responsible for Israel, which eventually brought in the church, but I'm going to explain that later. Next verse. Next verse, please. By faith, he sojourned in the land of promise. Look at this. By faith, he sojourned, meaning God, whatever you want me to do, I'll do it. Nobody had done this before in this way. In the land of promise, as it is in a strange country, dwelling in tabernacles with Isaac and Jacob, the heirs with him of the same promise. Okay, next verse. For he looked for a city which had foundations, whose builder and maker is God. Next verse. Through faith also, here's another person. This is a woman. The other 2 were men, 3, whatever. Sarah herself received strength to conceive seed and was delivered of a child when she was past age. She was 90 years old. How did that happen? By faith. She delivered a child when she was past age because she judged him faithful who had promised. She believed God. That's why God put all these different people in the Bible, so you will understand that they believed God in what he asked them to do. They didn't all do the same thing. Many of them did, but a lot of them didn't. Next verse. I want you to see this. Therefore sprung there even of one and of him as good as dead. So many as the stars of the sky in multitude, and as the sand which is by the seashore innumerable, Next verse. These all died in faith, not having received all the promises, but having seen them afar off, and were persuaded of them, and embraced them. Meaning, they did what God had told them to do. And he embraced them and confessed that they were strangers and pilgrims on the earth. And I got news, we are too. This earth is not our home. We have to understand that. If you're a believer, this earth is not your home. It's either one or two places. You're either going to be with the Lord in the heaven and new earth, or you're going to be in what is called the lake of fire, which is separated from God forever. And you have to make that decision. God's not going to make it for you. You got to decide where you're going, what you're going to do now according to what God says, and then where you're going to be in the future. This, all of this is extremely important. And if you ask over half the world, they don't know what you're talking about. But you should, because you're reading it in the Bible. You might, okay, next verse. For they that say such things declare plainly that they seek a country, or that, in other words, they seek what God has for that you. Next verse. And truly, if they had been mindful of that country from whence they came out, they might have an opportunity to have returned. And some people do. And they're lost forever. You can't be saved and lost and saved and lost. You're either saved or you're lost. And so, next verse. But now they desire a better country, that is a heavenly, wherefore God is not ashamed to be called their God, for he had prepared for them a city. Okay, what? Yeah, yes, he did. He's prepared for you a place, but by you going to go to that place by faith, by saying, God, I'll go wherever you want me to go, I'll do whatever you want me to do, I'll be wherever you want me to be after I pass from this earth. Okay, next verse. By faith Abraham, when he was tried, offered up Isaac, and he that had received the promise offered up his only begotten son. Who was that? That was Jesus, offered up by God. You see, God promises that he will do certain things if you do certain things. He said to Abraham, I want you to go offer your son Isaac on a certain place on a mountain. It happened to be the same place where the cross was. It didn't happen to be, it was. So Abraham had to decide if he was going to, by faith, do what God said. Kill his son in a certain place. But Abraham believed God. He had faith. He said, yes, Lord. The next day he took his son and headed for the place. As you know, he went to the place. He got the knife. He put him on the altar in exactly where God wanted him. He was doing what God said. He raised the knife and God said, okay, hold it. I got somebody else that's going to take your son's place. What's his name?
4: Jesus.
3: It's amazing what's in the Word of God. It's amazing when God says, I want to do this or that in your life. It's nothing to be afraid of. I didn't say it was going to be easy. These guys, Abraham went through all kinds of stuff. He wasn't perfect by any stretch. He sinned a few times after he was saved. But he ended up doing what God wanted him to do. And that's what God wants from us. When Abraham, when he was tried, offered up Isaac, and he that received the promise offered up His only begotten Son. I tell you, we ought to thank God every day. I said, we ought to thank God every day for what He did. It's absolutely amazing. Next verse. Of whom it is said that in Isaac thy seed shall be called. The seed of Abraham was you and I. You're the seed. Because Abraham was faithful, you and I are his seed. Isn't that good? Next verse. Accounting that God was able to raise him up, even from the dead, from whence also he received him in a figure. Next verse. By faith, Isaac. Here's another guy. God wants you to see Isaac and Jacob. By faith, Isaac blessed Jacob and Esau concerning the things to come. This is what Isaac was supposed to do. He didn't preach in a church. He didn't go to Africa as a missionary. He took care. He made sure he did what God said for his family. Okay? Okay, next verse. By faith, Jacob, when he was dying, blessed both of his sons of Joseph and worshiped, leaning upon the top of his staff. That's something else that Jacob was supposed to do. Bless the sons of Joseph. God told him to do it. He did it. We don't all do the same thing. Next verse. By faith, Joseph, there's another guy, when he died, made mention of the departing of the children of Israel and gave commandment concerning his bones. What happened to Joseph? He said, when I die, I don't want my bones buried in Egypt. I want my

to Joseph to be buried there. He didn't do his work while he was living there. He went through all kinds of crazy things. His brothers sold him into slavery. He was a servant in the house of I forget his name, but Potiphar's house, and he was a slave there. He ended up in prison because Potiphar's wife lied about him. But while he was in prison, God spoke to him, and he spoke to two of Pharaoh's servants, and Pharaoh called him, and he ended up number two man, actually, in the world. It was in Egypt at that time, but that was of the world. Now, but he went through, it wasn't pleasant to be in jail. It wasn't particularly pleasant to be in Potiphar's house. But he ended up where God wanted him to be because he had faith and believed in God. Abraham didn't have to do that. Noah didn't have to do that. But God had this for Joseph. So he has a special thing for you. It may not be a big, hard thing. It might be very easy. Or it could be difficult for a time. Do I hear an amen? Okay, let's keep moving. Next verse. By faith, Moses, here's a different guy. When he was born, was hid 3 months by his parents because they were killing the babies in that day in Egypt because they saw he was a proper child and they were not afraid of the king's commandment. Next verse. By faith, Moses, when he was come to years, refused to be called the sons of Pharaoh's daughter. These were some things that happened to him. He was found by Pharaoh's daughter, if you remember, in the Nile River. She brought him up, but when he was older, he left there, and he spent 40 years as a farmer, we'll say. And then God called him. Remember the burning bush? And God called him to do his work when he was older. He refused to be called the sons of Pharaoh's daughter. Next verse. Hallelujah. Choosing rather to suffer affliction, what God calls us to is not always pleasant, but it is in the long run. Choosing rather to suffer affliction with the people of God than to enjoy the pleasures of sin for a season. That's what people do that don't do what God says. They enjoy the pleasures of sin for a season, but they don't end up with God because they don't have faith in what he says. Next verse. Esteem the reproach of Christ greater riches than the treasures in Egypt, for he had respect unto the recompense of reward, meaning he had faith in what God said. I hope you're listening. Next verse. By faith he forsook Egypt, not fearing the wrath of the king, for he endured as seeing him who is invisible, and that's God. Next verse. Through faith he kept the Passover and the sprinkling of blood, lest he that destroyed the firstborn should touch them. This is absolutely amazing, the things he did. Next verse. By faith they passed through the Red Sea by the dry land, which the Egyptians, as saying to, were drowned. Because they followed God and had faith in him and did that escape from Egypt in the proper way, we escape from worldly things by the proper way. That's receiving the sacrifice whose name is Jesus. You say, I've heard this before. Big deal. Are you following what God says?
You see, that's the

0: the issue. The issue is we are to obey the word of God. And we're to thank him every day. And we're to say, God, what do you want me to do? Next verse. By faith, the walls of Jericho fell down after they were compassed about 7 days. This was wild. God told the children of Israel, I'm taking you out of Egypt. I have a purpose for you. The purpose was not the desert. The purpose was the promised land, which was basically Israel today. And God said to them, you go in there and I want you to take the biggest city first, and here's how I want you to do it. It wasn't the normal way. He didn't say go in there and fight with them. He said go in and march around the city 6 days. Don't say one word. That's a miracle right there. March around that city one time with the choir in front, but don't say a word. The seventh day, this is really wild, he said, march around it 7 times. What if they'd only marched around it 6? Nothing would have happened. They marched 7 times and the walls fell down and they went in and took the city without a fight. Why did that happen? They had faith in following what Jesus said regardless of what anybody else thought. Because the world thinks Christians are crazy today. But we have faith in God that he's going to take us and we're going to be with him forever. Amen? We are supposed to be different. You have to understand that. Next verse. By faith, the harlot Rahab, the spies had gone into that city, Jericho, before to check it out. And they escaped, and they told, but they stayed for a while at Rahab. She was a harlot, would you believe? Stayed at her house, but they said, if you'll do what we tell you, you'll be saved. That's what they told her. They said, you put a red cord out the window. And when we come and attack the city, you have your family and everybody with you in that place where the red cord is, and we will save you. And they did, because she had faith. She did exactly what they said. We are to do exactly what God wants us to do. We should no messing around with this. It may not be some big spectacular. People say, oh, don't send me to overseas and don't send me to God. Do what God wants. He's probably not a small percentage goes over as missionaries. It's a lot of people, but it's still a small percentage of believers. Next verse. I'm showing you why we read the Bible. And what shall I say, more shall I say, for the time would fail me to tell you of Gideon, of Barak, of Samson, and of Jephthah, of David also, and Samuel, and of the prophets. All of those people did the same thing. They said, God, I believe you. Show me what you want me to do, and give me the power to do it. I'll do it. And they did. They did. It wasn't pleasant all the time. Many people thought they were crazy, but they did what God said. And they're going to be blessed because of it. Okay, next verse. Who through faith subdued kingdoms, wrought righteousness, obtained promises, stopped the mouth of lions. They didn't all do the same thing, but they did what God wanted. Next verse. Quench the violence of fire. Escape the edge of the sword. Out of weakness we're made strong. Wax violent in flight. Turn to flight. The armies of aliens. Next verse. Women received their dead raised to life again. Others were tortured and not accepting deliverance. They died early. But they still got blessed by God that they might obtain a better resurrection. We're to obey God regardless. People think, oh, it's just going to be wonderful because I'm a Christian. Everything's just going to be perfect. Maybe not. But it's going to be perfect in the end. Next verse. This is why we read the Bible. We see how God worked in other people's lives. And others had trial of cruel mockings and scourgings. Yea, moreover, of bonds and imprisonment. We're talking about Christians here. Some Christians died in jail. You see, next verse. They were stoned, they were sewn asunder, they were tempted, they were slain with a sword. They wander about in sheepskins and goatskins, being destitute, afflicted, and tormented. We ought to be praising God. We really should. We ought to be thanking Him, I mean, every day of our life. Next verse. God's showing us how He works with people of faith, of whom the world was not worthy. They wandered in deserts and mountains and dens and caves of the earth. If I remember right, Paul was in jail at least twice, maybe four times. But he kept doing it. He went in jail, he prayed for the jailers. He went in jail, he prayed for the people that were responsible for him being in there. We're to pray for Iran. They're crazy over there, the leadership. They're not believers. They're just the opposite. We're not to curse them. We're to pray for them, that they get saved and follow God. We're to pray for our president. He's not perfect, come on, but he's doing some good things. We're to pray for his life. He is protected because they're trying to kill him all the time. Some people he just calls to pray constantly. He didn't call everybody to do the same thing, just like he's showing us here in this chapter. Next verse. And all these, having obtained a good report through faith, received not the promise immediately, I'm adding. Last verse in that series. Next verse. God, having provided some better things for us, that they without us should not be made perfect, but they honored God, followed God, and are blessed by God. The Old Testament saints, it's not the same in the Bible for everybody. The Old Testament saints had to wait for Christ to be crucified before they could go to heaven. We don't. When we pass, we go immediately to God. Or when He comes for His church, we'll go immediately with God. The Old Testament saints couldn't do that. It was different. They were believers. They're with God now, but they couldn't be then because Jesus had not died. And I'll say that every single message I give. Christ is the answer.
1: Yes, He is.
0: He's the answer. When people need to know, and you're a believer, you are to believe God and believe you can do what He calls you to do. And the way you find out what He called you to do is to say, God, after you receive Christ as Savior, you say, God, I'll do anything you want me to do. And then you get in the Word and you read how He was different with everybody. Very, very interesting. how that all was. And so we don't all have the same gifts. I want you to put up Romans 12:3. Romans 12:3, please. Got to hurry up here. For I say through the grace given unto me to every man, and it means woman also, that is among you, not to think of himself or herself more highly than he or she ought to think, but to think soberly according, look at this, as God has dealt to every person, I'm going to say, the measure of faith. It's not the same for everybody. Not everybody's going to march around the wall of a city and keep quiet. You have to understand, God has something for you, but it's not all the same as what everybody has. Next verse. For we have many members in one body, and all members, what's it say? Say it out loud. God doesn't call everybody to do the same thing. Don't try to do something somebody else is doing. Do what God called you to do. Okay, next verse. So we being many are one body in Christ. We all do different things, but we're of the body, and every member one of another. Next verse. Having then gifts differing, look at that. Don't try to be like somebody else. Having gifts differing according to the grace that's given to us, whether prophecy, let us prophesy. Some are prophets, according to the proportion of faith. Next verse. Or ministry. Some people pastor churches. Most people don't. Let us wait on the ministering. Or he that teaches. Some are teachers. I'm more of a teacher than a preacher, because I get information and I give it to you. Okay, next verse. Or he that exhorts on exhortation, or he that gives, some people are just making tons of money and give to the Lord, let him do it with simplicity. He that rules with diligence, some are Sunday school superintendents, and some are whatever, in the body of Christ, regional superintendents and all that kind of stuff. Some are rulers. He that ruleth with diligence, he that shows mercy with cheerfulness. All different gifts. And I don't remember if I talked about it, but I should. Some are just servants of God. He might have them do several different things in their lifetime. But whatever. Talk to God. Say, God, I'll do anything you want me to do. Yes, you may have families. Yes, you may have jobs. All you're going to do those things. But God will also work it out where you do what he calls you to do. If you're understanding this, say amen. Okay, real quick, just some scriptures here. So you offer yourself to Christ. You have the word of God coming out of your mouth. Do what God wants you to do. He gave us the Bible. We're supposed to read it at least once a year through the whole thing, so you'll know what God wants. We don't all have the same gifts. I talked about that. And here we are. Faith is a mystery. 1 Timothy 3:8. I can't explain how faith works. It just does. 1 Timothy 3:8. Hallelujah. Likewise must the deacons be grave, not double-minded, not giving too much wine, not greedy of filthy lucre. Some are deacons. Not everybody's a deacon. Come on, we have different gifts. Here's a really an interesting verse. Galatians 5:11. Boy, write this one down. Galatians 5:11. Here's what it says. And I, brethren, if I yet preach circumcision, why do I yet suffer persecution? Then the offense of the cross ceased, and that doesn't sound like the right thing. we'll go to, well, anyway, what I was going to tell you, the Bible tells us the just shall live by faith. The justified ones shall live by faith. You don't do it your way, you do it God's way. Faith is joyful even in tribulation. Faith might lead you into something you don't like, but you do it anyway. 2 Corinthians 7:4. I hope that's right. 2 Corinthians 7:4. I'm almost done, folks. Hang in there. Great is my boldness of speech towards you. Great is my glorying of you. I am filled with comfort. I'm exceeding joyful in our tribulation. You, even regardless if you're not happy, you say the joy of the Lord is my strength. Next verse, 5. For when we were coming to Macedonia, our flesh had no rest. This is Paul speaking. But we were troubled on every side. Without were fightings, and within were fears. The point I'm telling you, what God leads you to may not be pleasant, but you're being faithful to Him. Paul spent a lot of his time in prison, probably a third of his time. Yet he still led people to the Lord. Faith without works. I want one last scripture. James 2:14. James 2:14. This is, I'm going to finish. I promise. What does it profit, my brethren, though a man say he has faith and have not works? Can faith save him? No. Faith and works. Paul had works. All these guys had works of some kind. If it was prayer, if it was going to Africa, if it was being a deacon or a deaconess, or whatever it is. Faith without works is dead. You can say, oh, I believe in Jesus Christ. Well, that's nice. What are you doing that He wants you to do? You hear what I just said? Ask Him what He wants you to do if you don't know. And there's probably some here that don't. I'm no big deal. It took me a week to agree. He told me every day, and I said, you got to be kidding, Lord. Me preach the word? Give me a break. No, He was serious. I said, okay. I gave up. I give in. He saved me. He has a purpose. Everybody say, He saved me. I have a purpose. Oh, isn't that great? And you learn that by that kind of a word that we went through that chapter in Hebrews 11:1. We went through that, let's see, what was it? 11:4-40 tells you He does different things with different people, and you won't know until you ask Him. So come to Christ first. Lord, I give myself to You as my Savior and Lord. I now tell You I'll do anything You want me to do. You say, I've said that before. I'm going to say it 10,000 times more. And He said, I'll do anything You want me to do, Lord. Then you get in the Word of God, and He will tell you in perfect English, if that's what you speak, or Spanish if you speak that, He will tell you what He wants you to do. Do I hear an amen? Amen. Let's stand before the Lord.
1: If you would receive the Lord Jesus Christ as your personal Savior, please repeat this prayer after me. Dear Heavenly Father, I'm a sinner and lost, but I believe that the Lord Jesus Christ died on the cross for me, and that He rose from the dead on the third day, and right now I receive the Lord Jesus Christ as my personal Savior and Lord. Thank You, Lord, for saving me. Our phone number is 962-1477. That's 962-1477. This is Pelly Road Christian Fellowship.
2: 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When Nasser became a follower of Christ in Yemen, it enraged the Muslims in his neighborhood. Islamists affiliated with Al-Qaeda dragged him from his home and forced his wife, Yasmin, and their four children to watch as they executed him. After Nasser's death, the global body of Christ stepped in. Yasmin and her children were helped to relocate to a safer part of the country, where a local community of Christians now helps care for them. Pray for Yasmin and her four children as they heal from the trauma of witnessing their husband and father's death, and pray they stand firm in their faith.
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4: I don't want anything to do with Jesus. Maybe you've heard that from someone you love. Their heart seems impenetrable, and it's breaking your heart. Cast yourself in. It's some of the hardest spiritual soil on the planet, the Arab Gulf. Millions following hard after Islam. And yet, Jesus is breaking through, showing up in dreams, softening hearts. Like Ali, one night Jesus came to him in a dream. So he reached out to Ahmed. He knew Ahmed had left Islam for Jesus. Ahmed said, "Ali, you can pray for 1,000 years and never earn Allah's favor. But if you trust Jesus' performance and not your own, you will know God." Those words hit their mark. 3 days later, Ali and Ahmed were wading into the waters of the Persian Gulf. Ahmed had only been baptized a week before. "How do I even do this?" So he just pushed Ali down into the water. Ali burst out of the sea, joining his laughter with Ahmed's. The human heart seems impenetrable, but with God, nothing will be impossible. Not for the one you love, not for the Muslim world. FrontiersUSA.org.
5: Hi, I'm Pastor Keith Manley with today's reflection of grace. You know, the world seems like it's crazy sometimes, but do you crave peace in the middle of all this chaos? Philippians chapter 4 and verse 7 says, "And the peace of God, which transcends all understanding, will guard your hearts and your minds in Christ Jesus." This peace isn't found in perfect circumstances. It's found in trusting Jesus, even when life feels messy. You can take a deep breath. Give your worries to God and let His peace guard your heart today. Peace is not the absence of conflict. It's that calm assurance that we know God is in ultimate control. When life feels overwhelming, with pressures, uncertainties, and difficulties weighing us down, God promises us a peace that passes all understanding. You can trust Him, friend. And that's today's Reflection of Grace.
6: Chapter 24. Be not thou envious against evil men, neither desire to be with them, for their heart studieth destruction, and their lips talk of mischief. Through wisdom is an house builded, and by understanding it is established, and by knowledge shall the chambers be filled with all precious and pleasant riches. A wise man is strong, yea, a man of knowledge increaseth strength, for by wise counsel thou shalt make thy war, and in multitude of counselors there is safety. Wisdom is too high for a fool. He openeth not his mouth in the gate. He that deviseth to do...
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8: This statue is not supposed to be at all. And this is when we thank God who still sustains it and holds up the nations together even today. That is, by the way, the message of the statue here.
9: As we will hear today, no architect would allow the heavier material of an object to be put on the top while the base would be formed by the weaker or lighter metals. Because of the laws of gravity, this type of edifice would not stand for long. Yet this statue that Nebuchadnezzar had dreamt about would be standing for a very long time, even though it was heavy on top and weak at its base. It would stand until such a time as God would destroy it. God upholds many things on this earth. He holds all things together. Colossians 1:16 and 17 confirms this, "For in him all things were created, things in heaven and on earth, visible and invisible, whether thrones or dominions or rulers or authorities. All things were created through him and for him. He is before all things, and in him all things hold together. What holds us together when we feel we are falling apart? When we feel the ground shake from under us, or that our feet are not broad enough or strong enough to counter the resistance? We must never forget that we are God's workmanship, according to Ephesians 2:10, created to do good works which God prepared beforehand, in advance, for us to do. God is in control, not only of the universe, but of our lives, and he has fashioned us, his masterpiece, with insight and foreknowledge, based on a foundation of love and mercy. God permits and restrains all things, and he fashions us according to his likeness that we may be holy. Do we have that confident trust that he will not allow us to fall, and that his word is the base, it's the foundation of our hope? Are we erect, and are we ready in every circumstance to give him first place as the sustainer of our lives? Shalom and welcome to Shalom Ariel as we continue our study in the book of Daniel with Messianic leader Jacques Isaac Gabizon. Be blessed as you listen in, and Shalom.
8: And so he's brought back to the king, who asks him if he can declare the dream and the interpretation. And it is in verse 27 where Daniel begins to speak to the king. See how he begins. Daniel answered in the presence of the king and said, "The secret which the king has demanded, the wise men, the astrologers, the magicians, and the soothsayer cannot declare to the king." So he begins with a thought for these poor Chaldeans. What really he's saying to the king is, don't be mad at them, for they don't know what they're saying. This is what he's saying. He reminds the king that his demand was way too difficult for them, for he asked too much of them. This is, by the way, a big blow for the forces of evil, and even on those who pretend but cannot perform. And the irony is that Daniel was going to save them. Now, the wise man must have felt like chopped liver, right? It's better than to be literally cut to pieces, right? And interestingly enough, the soothsayers, you know, in verse 27, here are mentioned for the first time. And coincidentally, if we can speak of coincidences in the scriptures, their name comes from the verb to cut, as to cut perhaps animal organs to find out the future. This word cut is of the same root as when the king says, "I'm going to cut you to pieces." Here they made their entry in Daniel just as if to remind us and to remind them that they themselves were about to be cut to pieces, but they were to be saved also by the God of heaven. And it is then that Daniel turns everyone's attention to God and to his revelation. Look at verse 28 to 30. He says, "But there's a God in heaven who reveals secrets, and he has made known to King Nebuchadnezzar what will be in latter days. As for you, O king, thoughts came to your mind while on your bed about what would come to pass after this. And he who reveals secrets has made known to you what will be. But as for me, this secret has not been revealed to me because I have more wisdom than anyone living, but for our sakes, who make known the interpretation of the king, and that we may know the thoughts of your heart." So Daniel begins with the word "but," as opposed to these enabled Chaldeans. There's a God in heaven. Whether one believes it or not, this God is about to reveal something all the forces of evil, all religion of man could not reveal. And here we are told the subject of the dream. The revelation is about, in verse 28, it says, in latter days, or in the future, verse 29. As dreams in the Bibles are never for personal use, but for everyone's use, for history, this dream is for us even today. The phrase "later days" is often found in the scriptures. Jacob used it when he prophesied of the last days of the tribes in Genesis. So this dream then is the beginning of a gradual revelation to the end time prophecies, beginning here and ending in the last chapter of Revelation. Some valuable information is given here, but only partially. As it is in the scriptures, the study of prophecies is spread everywhere in the book, from Genesis to Revelation. There's no one book that will tell you everything. You need to link all the prophecies together. This is why it is not always easy. As for Daniel, in verse 30, he spoke like John the Baptist. He spoke like every teacher should speak. He must increase, that I must, and but I must decrease. It would have been so easy, so tempting for him to say, look how much better I am from all these magis. This was a prime time for him to show up, but no, he first says that he doesn't have more wisdom than anyone living, including the magis. He is also a sinner, and that he does what he does here, he doesn't usually do. God gave him only that part for Nebuchadnezzar. See how he takes second place even behind the magi so that God will be in the first place. And this is when we come to the revelation of the dream, verses 31 to 34. I will read from the New American Standard Version. 31 to 34. You, O king, were looking, and behold, there was a single great statue. That statue, which was large and of extraordinary splendor, was standing in front of you, and its appearance was awesome. The head of that statue was made of fine gold, its breast and its arms of silver, its belly and its thigh of bronze, its legs of iron, its feet partly of iron and partly of clay. You continued looking until a stone was cut out without hands, and it struck the statue on its feet of iron and clay and crushed them. The dream was about a statue, a great and awesome statue. Daniel begins to say that it was a single great statue, great, Rav. Single can also be translated first, exclusive, the only one. He also says that it is awesome, that it is dreadful, inciting fear. And he says that its splendor was excellent. The word splendor speaks of brightness, for it reflected powerful light. You know, it almost looks like the appearance of the Messiah in Revelation chapter 1, but it's not. Let us try to find out what it is. And the first question is, why a statue? Why a statue? This may appear foreign to us, but God will always speak in terms the people to whom he addresses will understand. Statues of leaders and of gods were very popular at that time. History reports many of them and around the time, and these also were made, by the way, of precious metal, like this one. So everyone in the palace knew what Daniel was talking about. Herodotus, the Greek historian from the 5th century BC, writes at about the time of Daniel, writes that there was at the temple of the Babylonian god Baal, and I quote, he says, a figure of a man 12 cubits high, entirely of solid gold. This is what, by the way, he will do, Nebuchadnezzar, in the next chapter. And before him, the Greek poet Hesiod, in about 700 BC, divides the humanity into gold, silver, bronze, and iron, just like we have it here. So these things we read in the dream may be new to us, but the people were very familiar with these things. But look at Nebuchadnezzar's statue closely. Actually, it doesn't make sense. And I'm not sure he realized it himself. By this time, he was sold to Daniel, who revealed to him something that no one could. And you know what? It's a good thing he didn't understand. See that the heavier metal are on the top. The gold first, then the silver, the bronze, and the whole thing is held by what? Iron and clay. Clay at the end. But the gold, you know, is 2.5 times heavier than iron. No building of any sort will hold if the architect put the heavier metal on the top and the lighter ones at the bottom. The laws of gravity will not allow it to stand. It will collapse. Gravity usually pulls things straight down, actually in two ways. First, each part pushes on the other. And second, the whole thing is pulled down from its base, which actually is no base at all, for it is made of iron and clay. It's a miracle that actually it's standing. This statue is not supposed to be at all. And this is when we thank God who still sustains it and holds up the nations together even today. That is, by the way, the message of the statue here. Man sees it as awesome, splendid, but it is not. It is fake. And consider the clay as the foundation there with iron. You know, the Aramaic word for clay comes down to denote, actually, the word actually is shame. This is what it is, shame itself. The literal meaning is one who becomes white. You know, when you're ashamed, when you're caught stealing or committing a crime, you become white. This is what they call clay. And also this clay is not in its natural form. It is actually cooked already, as if the whole statue was standing on a vase. On a vase that's about to be crushed. It is then doomed. It's a doomed statue. It appears beautiful and great in the eyes of man. But later on, in chapter 7, God will describe actually these kingdoms as ferocious animals. But what does it represent? Let's go step by step. You know, from Daniel's interpretation here and the rest of the book, it represents the kingdom of the world from his time to the second coming of the Messiah. The head is the Babylonian kingdom, followed by the Medo-Persians, the Greek, and then the Romans. And then it jumps right to the last empire, that of the Antichrist. And then it speaks of the kingdom of God. The parenthesis between the Roman Empire and the Antichrist is the time of the church. We are there. The time of grace, not seen by Daniel. You know, the prophets did not see the time of the church. So what this statue represents is man's history in a flash, and it's not good. It's not very good. Man speaks of evolution, but God tells us that it is a history of devolution, a history of degradation, going from gold to nothing, really. Notice that the quality of metal is decreasing, from gold to silver to bronze and to the common iron and clay. Thank God that he keeps it standing, otherwise we would have fallen a long time ago. And see also that while the quality of the metal decreases, its strength increases. Iron is stronger than all the other metals. You know, technological and scientific progress may fool us and make us think that we have evolved. But the heart of man has not evolved. On the contrary, it seems that he went from bad to worse. What the Assyrian believed was a crime, today it is common practice by the most educated. I'm talking about abortion. The law for them was death penalty, whoever performed an abortion. And today, more than ever, we hear of ethnic cleansing. This was not heard of the time of the Assyrian, not of the Babylonians.
10: Don't go away. We'll be right back with the second half of our program coming up just after this message. As we wind up for the second part of our program today, we would like to remind our listeners how blessed and privileged we feel to be part of your radio day. We pray that the messages you hear will instruct you, edify you, and encourage you to love the Lord more and follow Him into obedience in even greater ways. We are all changed by the challenges and transformed by the trials of life. And as we walk them together, we keep looking up to Him who is mighty to break down the walls of Jericho that stand before us and to hand over to us the spiritual victories in life. Yeshua has broken down the greatest barrier, the greatest wall that has separated us from God the Father. Thank you, listeners, for joining us in prayer and in financial support for this ministry. If you have it on your heart to give to this ministry, then you can by logging on to our congregation website at BethAriel.ca. And if God leads you to contribute from the treasures that God has blessed you with for the continuation of this radio ministry. Shalom, shalom, as we begin part two of today's program.
8: We've spoken of the difference between science and morality. One does not actually imply the other. History and current events show it. However, science reflects the wisdom and knowledge of God.
10: Today we're going to learn a little bit about science and how many discoveries are actually based on the laws of nature. Science itself is beautiful when its laws of consistency, when the laws of physics prove a never-changing designer behind those laws. However, as much as we are mesmerized by science, let's not forget what science has not been able to do. Science has not been able to eliminate poverty, crime, or hunger. Science cannot fix the evil intent of the heart. The laws of science help explain why the apple will always fall to the ground, but it will not help lift that apple off the ground. Nor will science help us rise up after defeat. The beauty of nature within the laws of science can and do explain God's eternal power and His Godhead, but they cannot give us salvation. Science and nature bring us to the point where we are without excuse, but it does not provide the answer for our salvation. Only God's sacrifice does. God uses science and nature as a stepping stone, as a brightened path to point us to his existence and to our need for him. But we must go further than science. We must walk into the realm of faith. That is where all our answers unfold for us. Science goes beyond the unthinkable to raise that fallen apple off the ground. And so with just one stone in hand, David knocks down the giant. And with just one stone, as we will learn in the book of Daniel, all the ungodly empires of the world would have fallen over. You know, it doesn't take rocket science to figure out that this is nothing but a miracle beyond the laws of physics. Seasons change, but O Lord, you do not. You are our rock of strength in every season of our life, and faith in you is repeatable and dependable when we allow the law of the Lord to be our center of gravity. Welcome to Shalom Ariel, and welcome to our continuing study in the book of Daniel with Messianic leader Jacques Isaac Gabizon. Be blessed as you listen in, and Shalom.
8: And many people are relying on man, on his knowledge to save the world. But we have already learned early in Genesis chapter 4 that scientific and technological advancements do not reflect good morality at all. They could be two different things. It was the sons of Cain the murderer, whose generation completely disappeared in history. It was his sons who invented and found many things for civilization. Jubal founded the music, he invented the harp and the flute. Jabal learned how to domesticate animals. Tubal-Cain invented tools of bronze and iron, but this generation was doomed to disappear, and it did. Scientific advancement does not correlate with moral, psychological, or spiritual progress. There are two different things. Now let us now see Daniel's interpretation of the dream and his explanation of the statue. You know, he doesn't give the whole story for now, and he has a good reason for not to. He could not say to Nebuchadnezzar that his kingdom was doomed to fall and there's another kingdom coming to destroy it, but he gives selected information. His interpretation at the time is wise as a serpent and harmless as a dove. Remember Matthew 10:16. The Spirit does not reveal everything, but just enough not to put Daniel and the Jewish captives in danger. In the interpretation, Daniel names only two out of the five kingdoms. The first, Babylonians, and the last, God's kingdom, which we'll talk about later. While he mentions the three others, he does not identify them. But he begins with Babel, actually, and ends with God. This is significant. This is like an introduction to the main players of the whole story, Babel and God, the ultimate choices. Babel or Babylon is still around, for it is only destroyed at the end of times, and God's kingdom will last forever. Let us see the interpretation, the gold first, verse 36 to 38. Now this is the dream. Now we will tell the interpretation of it before the king. You, O king, are the king of kings. For the God of heaven has given you a kingdom, power, strength, and glory, and whatever the children of men dwell, or the beasts of the field, or the birds of the heaven, he has given them into your hand and has made you ruler over them all. You are the head of gold. Now see how beautiful it first appears, and see how great this man Nebuchadnezzar's realm is described. He first addressed him as the King of Kings, but hold on a minute, only God is called the King of Kings. And you know, rabbinical commentaries did not want to read it this way. They even altered the text because they don't want to say that Nebuchadnezzar is the King of Kings. But he is. Nebuchadnezzar was the King of Kings on the earth, in the similar way that Paul speaks of the devil as the god of this age. He's not the god. He is only the god of this earth, as is given by God himself. And Daniel attributes to him power, strength, and glory, which he has over this world. But see what he gives him here. For he's considered here like Adam, okay, the representative of mankind. The power given to Adam was actually transferred to Nebuchadnezzar. Because what Daniel tells him sounds so much like Genesis 1:26, when God says, let us make men in our own image, according to our likeness. Let them have dominion over what? Exactly what Daniel said. Over the fish of the sea, the bird of the air, and over the cattle. But it was not Nebuchadnezzar that God had in mind when he created him. But this is what history offered him. This is the turn of history. This is then the introduction of the statue, a great king of kings who was not supposed to be there, but he must have been a deception, by the way, in heaven. However, this idea of king of kings is limited, for Daniel makes sure to tell them that all that he has was given to him by the God of Israel. The last words before the interpretation are he, the God of heaven on earth, the God of Israel. He has given them into your hands. It's not you, actually, who really are the king of kings. The two other kingdoms are mentioned in just one verse, 39. They're not identified. It says, but after you will arise another kingdom inferior to you. Then another, a third kingdom of bronze, which shall rule over all the earth. At this point, Daniel himself did not know which were these kingdoms. I believe only in chapter 7 he's revealed. So while the two other kingdoms are not mentioned by name, the fourth impresses so much Daniel. Here and also in chapter 7, and here, while he does not name it, it takes a lot of room, verse 40 to 42, a lot of description. Most commentators agree that the identification of the first three kingdoms. Even the rabbis agree that it is Babylon, Medo-Persia, and Greek, as Daniel identifies them. However, the fourth is more complicated. It is the strongest, the most powerful, which crushes all others. It could not have been Rome. For this last kingdom, the Bible says, will be destroyed by Jesus himself, the stone, we will go to see later on. Or maybe it began with the Roman Empire, and may speak of the resurrection of this empire, as many actually would say. For many rabbis, the two legs are the Greek and the Romans, for they say they are cousins. But they barely comment on the fourth one. It is too terrible. But if destroyed by the Messiah, this fourth kingdom is the one that is to come, the one of the infamous Antichrist. This kingdom is yet to come and will close the history of this planet. This kingdom and the kingdom of God will be, after that, will be established forever and ever. We will consider, actually, the kingdom of the Antichrist and the kingdom of God in our next study together. By the way, the Antichrist, Daniel speaks so much about him. Here, in chapter 7, chapter 8, 9, 11, later by Paul in 2 Thessalonians, and John in Revelation 13. We need to know this individual, this kingdom, because I believe it is being formed. It's being constructed right now in this world. I would like to close, not with the Antichrist, but on a better note. We've spoken of the difference between science and morality. One does not actually imply the other. History and current events show it. However, science reflects the wisdom and knowledge of God. There's one verse which speaks about this, Proverbs 3, verse 19 to 20. It says, the Lord by wisdom founded the earth. By understanding, he established the heavens. And by knowledge, the depths were broken up and clouds dropped down the dew. What the Spirit says here in Proverbs is that we can see God's wisdom, understanding, and knowledge by actually looking around us, as the scientific world actually did. While not always giving the credit to the Creator, they took advantage of this gift. For example, when the Wright brothers spend a great deal of time observing the birds in flight, they notice that birds soared into the wind, and that the air flowing over the curved surfaces of their wings created a lift, and how birds changed the shape of their wings to turn and maneuver. And so what they did, they invented the plane according to what they saw in nature. Another invention, the inventor of the robotic arm for people who lost an arm, was inspired, you know by what? By an elephant trunk. Its flexibility and pliable movements has brought them to design, actually, the arm. And also in Japan, you know, the inventors of the bullet train has a nose like that of a bird, the kingfisher beak. Why? They notice that when the kingfisher dives into the water from the air, it does it without making a splash. So they study it, and they did the same thing with their train, and it works beautifully. One last one. You know, there's the human teeth structure used for aerospace technology. Our teeth are only about as strong as glass. So how can they withstand nearly a lifetime of chopping and all kinds of eating food and so on? You know, researchers at Tel Aviv University examined thousands of extracted human teeth and found that under stress, the highly sophisticated structures that makes up the exterior of our teeth form a network of micro cracks instead of large ones. And so they figured it out. They're trying to duplicate it so they would have a new material with which they would make cars and planes and as strong as they can. Science is really the study of God's creation. And so many of our inventions are inspired by the creation itself. Man did not create anything. He invents by taking from God. And notice again in Proverbs 3 that the Lord displays in his creation through what? Wisdom, understanding, and knowledge. Each of these attributes is repeated a few times in the book of Daniel as they are given to the prophet and his three friends. In the spiritual words, these three things are the key to success. We can ask for them. We can ask for them for our lives. And these are not difficult to get, by the way. The Bible says, pray for them and the Lord will give it to you. Let us take advantage of this great gift. Ask for it, for his glory. Let us bow our head in prayer. Again, Heavenly Father, we are filled. We are filled with the music and also with your word. And so may the Father who brought us, the Father who has made us and established us, makes us complete, like-minded and comforted, and by giving us wisdom, understanding, knowledge, Lord, just like you gave to Daniel and his three friends. And may our day be like a day the Lord inscribes, like it was on the pure plate of gold placed on the crown of the high priest, with the words holiness to the Lord, because we know, Lord, this is what you require for us. Bless each and everyone here, and for each one, the Lord bless you and keep you. The Lord make his face shine upon you and be gracious to you. The Lord lift up his countenance upon you and give you peace. Amen, amen. May the Lord bless you. And we're just really starting the book of Daniel, and there's so much in it in every single verse.
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1: Wade and I had been married nearly 25 years when we divorced so he could marry another woman. Our daughter, Carolyn, was in college and I hadn't worked in decades, but God provided my needs. My daughter left for a year of study in France and lived with me when she returned home. Wade began having health problems. Wade was director of the Wisconsin Teachers Union. He drank too much and worked too hard trying to impress others. He developed cancer and then had a stroke. His wife put him in a psychiatric hospital, hoping to gain control of his finances. But Wade had another major stroke and was rushed to a hospital in Grand Rapids. Even after therapy, Wade was a paraplegic. His poor health included diabetes, hypertension, tumor on the liver, grand mal seizures, and memory loss. His wife didn't want his wheelchair in her home, so he faced life in a nursing home. Carolyn asked if Wade could live with us, and I was stunned. But God helped me make the right decision, and I took care of Wade for nearly 5 years as a caregiver, helping him through a contentious divorce. During that time, Carolyn led him to Christ. After Wade and I remarried, I took care of him as a loving wife until his death 3 years later.

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2: He says the right attitude here is to be a cheerful giver. Because you see, grace doesn't just involve my receiving from God. Grace also involves my giving for God. It's two ways. That's the way God operates. That's the way God intends for people's needs to be met. Sowing, reaping, joyfully, cheerfully, giving. And what happens? God in turn blesses us. But ask yourself the question, how do you see your giving? And how do you see God operating in your life?
3: Money is extremely important. So today on In Touch, the teaching ministry of Dr. Charles Stanley, we'll see how God will use our finances to get our attention and develop spiritual maturity. Take a fresh look at the place money has in your life as Scripture teaches us about the grace of God and our finances.
2: According to the Scriptures, what strong desire which motivates millions of people every day, if attained, will bring about the following consequences. It will tempt people to fall into sin. They will be tempted to fall into a trap. They will probably be mastered by some foolish desires. They will engage in harmful desires that will eat away at their character. It could plunge them into moral ruin. It could ultimately destroy them. It would cause them to wander from their faith, and it could cause many griefs to pierce their soul. What kind of desire would cause all of that to happen? In fact, it's the desire that motivates millions of people. You know what it is? The desire to get rich. The desire to get rich. 1 Timothy chapter 6, verses 9 and 10 list all of those things which he says are dangers for those whose desire in life is to get rich. Now, there's nothing wrong with being wealthy, because there's some very, very godly people who are wealthy, very, very generous people who are wealthy. And there's nothing in the Bible that says that God takes great pleasure in poverty or keeping people poor. The problem is the issue of balance. And that is, it's one thing to be wealthy and trust God. It's something else to be wealthy and the wealth be your God. So we're talking about the fact that when wealth is out of control, when it is out of sync with God's word and His way, then there are going to be problems. And so what we're saying in this passage is simply this, that here are eight dangers for those whose driving desire in life is to get rich. Well, what does all this have to do with the grace of God? Well, the Bible says we're saved by grace, we're to live by grace. In fact, if that's true, then there's not a single area of our life in which grace is not to have an overwhelming effect. And that is true in our finances as well as in every single area of our life. So the title of this message is The Grace of God in Our Finances. And I want you to turn to 2 Corinthians chapter 8. And in this chapter, there are two chapters here that Paul spends almost the entire chapters dealing with this matter of giving to the poor who were in Jerusalem, there in Judea, who were undergoing difficulty and hardship. And in this passage of Scripture in 2 Corinthians, he lays out some principles for us, but he also explains to us what it means to be graced by God in our giving. Listen, beginning in verse 6. Now, this I say, he who sows sparingly shall also reap sparingly, and he who sows bountifully shall also reap bountifully. Let each one do just as he's purposed in his heart, not grudgingly or under compulsion, for God loves a cheerful giver. And God is able to make all grace abound to you, that always having all sufficiency in everything, you may have an abundance for every good deed. As it is written in the Psalms, he scattered the broad, he gave to the poor, his righteousness abides forever. Now, he who supplies seed to the sower and bread for the food will supply and multiply your seed for sowing and increase the harvest of your righteousness.

0: You will be enriched in everything for all liberality, which through us is producing thanksgiving to God. Now, one thing that's very evident in this passage here is this, that it is God's desire to bless, to grace His children financially. Look at these verses. First of all, He gives us the pattern in verse 6 about sowing and reaping. Secondly, He says He loves a cheerful giver. Well, how are we going to give? In order to give, we have to have something to give. Who gives us what we have to give? God gives us what we have to give. So if God wants me to be a cheerful giver, God must provide something for me to give. So He's certainly for that, and He desires to do that. He says in verse 8 that He's able to make all grace abound to us, always, all sufficiency, everything for an abundance for every good deed. So not only here, but go back, if you will, to Proverbs chapter 3 for a moment. In the Proverbs chapter 3, notice what he says here. And if a farmer back in those days were to read this, I mean, he'd be jumping up and down with joy. But what is true of farmers is true in every single occupation, in every work. Listen to what he says in Proverbs 3, verse 9. Honor the Lord from your wealth and from the first of all your produce. You say, but I'm not wealthy. Well, wealth is whatever you have. So when we talk about wealth, we're just talking about whatever God has given us. He says, honor the Lord from your wealth, from the first of all your produce, so your barns will be filled with plenty and your vats will overflow with new wine. Which is his way of saying God desires to grace his children, to grace those who are willing to abide by his principles. And so what he's saying in this passage is, first of all, God desires to do it. Secondly, he's able. Look at what he says. He says in this particular passage in verse 8, God is able to make what? Listen to this now. He's able to make all grace, that means all favor, no limitations on the favor of God. God is able to make all grace, look at this, abound. That means just overflowing, abound to you. Then look at these words, always, not sometimes, having all sufficiency, not a little bit. In everything, not some things, you may have an abundance, not some, an abundance for every good deed. God in His omnipotence can take your financial situation, no matter what it is. And if you will abide by His principle, God will grace, favor you financially. He says He's able to make what? All grace abound toward us financially. Now, when we put His principle to work, which we're going to talk about in just a moment, we put it to work, he says several things are going to happen. Verse 8, he says we're going to have sufficiency. We're going to have enough. He says not only that, you're going to have enough to give away. That's what he means when he says in this particular verse, you may have an abundance for every good deed. That is the good deeds of giving and helping people in need. You're going to have enough to give away. He says not only that, he says all the other areas of your life are going to be enriched. Look at this, if you will, in verse 11. You will be enriched in everything for all your liberality. He says God isn't going to limit His blessing just to financial blessings. He's going to also enrich you in other ways. He desires, He's able. He says, and when you abide by the principle, here's what I'm going to do. Now, what's man's part? Well, man's part's very simple. And what he says here is that two parts to man's part, man's actions and man's attitude. Now, what is man's action here? Well, let's look, if you will, at this sixth verse. Now, this I say, he who sows sparingly shall reap sparingly. He who sows bountifully shall also reap bountifully. Now listen to me carefully. I don't know how God could have made this any simpler. If you want to reap bountifully, you've got to sow the same way. And so the whole idea of sowing and reaping is man's part. You see, God says, now here's my part. God says, I want to grace you financially. I'm able to do it. And if you'll allow me, here's what I'll do. But if you don't allow me, I can't. Now listen very carefully to this. Here is the big problem. People do not understand. If you think that you're going to be able to give God stingily, drop a dollar to an offering plate somewhere once a week, or give only when you come to church, or never give to anybody, never help anybody, if you think you're going to be able to do that, and you're going to get on your knees and you say, now, Heavenly Father, in Jesus' name, I just want to ask you to bless me financially. God, you know I have needs in my family, and I have needs here and there. I'm here to tell you, you're wasting your time. Now, let me tell you why you're wasting your time. Because what you're asking God to do is to do something He can't do. You say, well, God can do everything. No, He can't. God can't violate His own nature. He can't violate His own principles. Now, look at this. If I give sparingly, chintzily, and then I ask God to bless me bountifully, I'm asking God to violate His own principle. Now, if He violated His principle by blessing me bountifully with my stingy giving, then He's not adhering to His own principles. And if He doesn't adhere to this principle, how do I know that He's going to adhere to another one I need? God can't violate His own principle. And the reason people get in financial problems and the reason they don't have enough is because they violate the principle. Then they want to cry out to God, "Oh, God, I want You to bless me financially." And God is saying, "Hey, I want to, I'd like to, I'm able to, I can't." "Why can't you, God?" "Because you violate my principle." "Well, do it anyway." "I can't do that. I can't violate my own principles." So God cannot violate His principle. He couldn't have made it any simpler. The problem is their unbelief. Now listen to what He says. He says, "Let each one do just as he's purposed in his heart, not grudgingly or under compulsion, for God loves cheerful givers." If He loves cheerful givers, He's just itching to grace those givers. What we have to get over is unbelief, or of thinking, "Well, is this going to apply to my particular circumstance?" So, man's part is to practice the principle, but secondly, man's part is to have the right attitude. And what's the right attitude? He says the right attitude here is to be a cheerful giver. Because you see, grace doesn't just involve my receiving from God. Grace also involves my giving for God. It's two ways. That's the way God operates. That's the way God intends for people's needs to be met. That to be met. Listen, how many of you have ever received anything in a package that came straight from heaven? Anybody? No. You may have received many things. They all came through somebody. God blessed you through somebody. It may have been a job, or it may have been something financially or some gift, but it came through somebody. And what He's saying is, this is the way God operates. He operates through somebody. And so He says, sowing, reaping, joyfully, cheerfully, giving, and what happens? God in turn blesses us. But ask yourself the question, how do you see your giving? And how do you see God operating in your life? All right, now look at this. First of all, God's plan is that He would grace us financially. It's His desire to do it. He's able to do it. Man's part, practice the principle, and have the right attitude. That is, one who is a cheerful giver. Now, that's the first part. But secondly, what is God's purpose in gracing us financially? That is, what does God really have in mind when He financially blesses someone? What does He have in mind? Well, it certainly isn't simply to make us prosperous. But two things are going to happen, He says in this passage, when you and I begin to practice the principle and allow God to grace us financially. He says, first of all, He said, our needs are going to be met. That's what He says here in this verse. He said, having all grace abound to you, that always having all sufficiency in everything. First thing that's going to happen is that our needs are going to be met. Now listen, if your needs aren't being met, I ask you a question. Are you practicing the principle of sowing and reaping? Are you giving and trusting God to multiply that? Now, here's the problem. I want you to have to watch this. Here's the way most people operate. They say, God, here's my reservoir. Oh, Heavenly Father, You know I have needs. And so they pray for God to fill their reservoir before the bills come in. Under pressure, living like this. Here's my reservoir, God. I want You to bless it. And sometimes you look at that and it's about an inch deep and about a foot wide and you think, God, I don't have all my needs. You know what God's trying to get us to do? And you have to watch this. What God wants us to do is to take this reservoir and change it. He wants us to turn it up like a channel. So a reservoir may be an inch deep. A channel can be 1,000 miles long. What God wants to do, He wants to grace our finances. But listen, as long as I have the reservoir attitude, God, this is for me, and I need to be prosperous, and I need to build up my security, and Lord, You know how much I need, and God, my needs, me, myself, and I, and my family, and all the things that I want to do, and my goals, and my purposes in life. You know what God's waiting for? He's waiting for you to turn that little reservoir about an inch deep into something big enough for Him to run a whole load through. And as long as I see it as mine, I limit what God's going to do. You see, He says, in all of those verses, what did He talk about? He talked about us being a channel. He talked about us giving. He talked about other people being blessed through us, other people being ministered through us. And that is, we turn our reservoir into a channel through which God can bless other people. Now, he says he loves cheerful givers. Why? Because that's what he is. God is a cheerful giver. Everything you and I have came from him. And listen, we don't have what we have because we deserve it. We have what we have by the grace of God. And he doesn't give us anything to reservoir. He gives us everything to channel. Your understanding, your knowledge of the Word of God, the experiences that God has given you in your life, all the rich things that God has poured into your life. Listen, if it's there, it's going to get stagnant. You know what happens after a while? It gets so molded or so slimy, nobody wants it. God wants you to turn everything into a channel so that he can bless other people. Here's what God says. God says, you want to be graced? Be generous. You want to be blessed? Be generous. You want me to pour it into your life? Become a channel. As long as you're a reservoir, there's a limitation. When you become a channel, I am going to pour out the blessing on you. It's a choice we make. Listen, there is absolutely no excuse for anyone hearing the principle and knowing that it comes from God's Word. If you don't apply it, you cannot complain to God. It is simply a principle we live by in every other area of our life. And I want to say this again. He can't violate his own principle. And his principle is not reservoir, but channel. Look at these verses. He says, God loves a cheerful giver, having abundance for every good need. He scattered abroad. He gave to the poor. Multiply your seed for sowing. Enrich you in everything for your generosity, for your liberality. You see, the key word there is generosity. Now, how am I going to know when I am really giving in the spirit of grace and it's grace giving? Well, if you took the 8th chapter of this same book, 2 Corinthians chapter 8, if you took the 8th chapter and you outlined it, this is what you would find. So I want to give you 5 statements here that really is an outline of chapter 8, but it's all about, listen, it's all about how you can know when you are really giving grace giving. That is, I mean, this is just the favor of God. This is just the spirit of generosity. Listen to this. Number one, we're going to give in spite of our circumstances. That's the first sign that it's grace giving. I'm not checking to see how much I have and how much I'm going to have left and be sure that I'm going to be able to do all the things I want to do. But Lord, in spite of my circumstances, I'm going to give. That's when the grace of God really begins to work in a person's heart financially and the flow begins. I give, first of all, in spite of my circumstances. Secondly, I'm going to give enthusiastically. I'm going to be excited about it. He says God loves a cheerful giver. We're talking about being excited about something. And you think about, here's somebody in need or the work of the ministry or something, and you have the privilege of being a part of that. He says, not grudgingly, not under compulsion, but he said, cheerfully, joyfully, enthusiastically. Now, here's the reason that I can get enthusiastic about giving to God. Here's the reason. Not for what I'm going to see accomplished, but you know the thing that so motivates me personally and stirs my own heart? And the thing that makes me, even those times when I think, now, Lord, can I give so-and-so? Just trust me. Here's the thing that makes it exciting to me. The thing that makes it exciting to me is I'm going to find out what God's going to do. All right? Enthusiastically. Thirdly, to give as Jesus gave. To give as Jesus gave, sacrificially. And that's how I'll know when I'm giving with grace giving. I'm going to give in spite of my circumstances, I'm going to give enthusiastically, and I'm going to be willing to give sacrificially. And the fourth thing is I'm going to give it willingly, generously, cheerfully. I want to do it. And fifthly, I'm going to do it by faith. God, I can't see my way clear at this, but I'm going to do it anyway because that's what you said do. My friend, there are no exceptions. You just have to decide, do I want God to grace my finances or do I not? It's just that simple. Now, I just simply ask you a question. You want God's best? You want God to grace you financially? You want to be debt-free? You want the best God has to offer? You want to be a blessing to lots of folks? You want to be a channel, and you'll never be able to measure how far that channel goes? You want to bring glory to God and exalt the Son of God? You want to be more like Jesus? You want to have more enthusiasm and excitement in your life? You want to have more joy in your life, more cheerfulness? You want to enjoy, listen, you enjoy the spirit of generosity. That's something you enjoy. Well, friend, all of that is yours for one decision. Lord God, by faith, I will.
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1: 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God expects Christians to be like Jesus. How do we do that? Here's a moment with Charles Stanley.
0: Listen, he says he loves generous folks. Why? Because they're acting like Jesus. When are you and I the most like Him? When we're giving ourselves or what we have away. That's what He did. You see, Jesus didn't walk around trying to be prosperous. And that's what we're to be like. Not reservoirs, but channels. Giving what we know. Giving what we have to give. Giving of ourselves. That's the way God operates. That's the way He wants us to operate. Listen, He said that He predestined you and me to be conformed to His likeness. What was He like? He was a giver. Let me ask you a question. Do you have the courage to be generous? Do you have the courage to walk up to somebody with a big smile and give them a warm handshake and tell them your name? God wants to grace your life. He wants to make your life a channel of blessing to someone else.
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5: 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It's here we see the unfolding of God's plan to rescue the world through his Son. 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
7: Chapter 24. Be not thou envious against evil men, neither desire to be with them, for their heart studieth destruction, and their lips talk of mischief. Through wisdom is an house builded, and by understanding it is established, and by knowledge shall the chambers be filled with all precious and pleasant riches. A wise man is strong, yea, a man of knowledge increaseth strength, for by wise counsel thou shalt make thy war, and in multitude of counselors there is safety. Wisdom is too high for a fool. He openeth not his mouth in the gate. He that deviseth to do evil shall be called a mischievous person. The thought of foolishness is sin, and the scorner is an abomination to men. If thou faint in the day of adversity, thy strength is small. If thou forbear to deliver them that are drawn unto death, and those that are ready to be slain, if thou sayest, Behold, we knew it not, doth not he that pondereth the heart consider it? And he that keepeth thy soul, doth not he know it? And shall not he render to every man according to his works? My son, eat thou honey, because it is good, and the honeycomb, which is sweet, to thy taste. So shall the knowledge of wisdom be unto thy soul. When thou hast found it, then there shall be a reward, and thy expectation shall not be cut off. Lay not wait, O wicked man, against the dwelling of the righteous. Spoil not his resting place. For a just man falleth seven times, and riseth up again. But the wicked shall fall into mischief. Rejoice not when thine enemy falleth, and let not thine heart be glad when he stumbleth, lest the Lord see it, and it displease him, and he turn away his wrath from him. Fret not thyself because of evil men, neither be thou envious at the wicked, for there shall be no reward to the evil man. The candle of the wicked shall be put out. My son, fear thou the Lord and the king, and meddle not with them that are given to change, for their calamity shall rise suddenly, and who knoweth the ruin of them both? These things...
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9: 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Guys, we got Kirk Cameron coming in a little bit later with us today, talk about his new books with Riley Gaines and others at Brave Books. So we'll talk about that in a bit, but we didn't get a chance yet to just talk about the environment out there, the atmosphere, a third assassination attempt on President Trump. A lot of talk about, even the ballroom at the White House now potentially, because where they were having this event was clearly not easy to secure or wasn't very secure. And then, of course, the irony of it being at the same place where President Reagan, where that assassination attempt happened. Wow, was that 45 years ago. So anyway, a lot to cover, guys. First, your reactions from Saturday's assassination attempt and people actually saying they were disappointed that he wasn't. I mean, it's crazy what the left is willing to even say publicly about their willingness for violence.
10: Yeah, guys, to me, it's one of the big indications of the infiltration of Marxism into the ideology and therefore the conversation, one of the things that as Christians we have to do a better job of understanding is obviously our worldview teaches us that what has gone wrong with the world is sin, and the solution to that is a savior. And so when we see people, there can be evil actions and evil deeds, people doing evil things, but we recognize, man, what they need is Jesus, ultimately, as opposed to when you look at the Marxist ideology, the worldview, the propaganda being promoted and really been infiltrating academia for the last 60, 70 years, easy to identify for that long, when they've been demonizing the founding fathers. And so we have to cancel these people. And it's now gotten to the point where you have a significant percentage of liberal young people. I think it's like 40 something percent. Like it's a crazy number where they think that using violence is acceptable means to stop people that are promoting things that you think are ideologically bad. And the reason is because they don't see the world as broken by sin and in need of a savior. They see it through the Marxist lens of oppress versus oppressor. And if you are on the wrong side of the issue, you are an oppressor. Therefore, you are evil. And the appropriate response to evil is that you need to at times take up guns. You need to do whatever it takes to stop those people. And so this is a weaponization quite intentionally. And I say intentionally, the people behind it know exactly what they are doing from a high level. But then there's a lot of susceptible people that have bought into Marxist ideology. And they are the willful idiots. And I don't mean to say a negative term. If, you know, homeschool parents are listening and you're like, ooh, watch your language. Like, that's not my phrase, right? The useful idiot is the phrase that was adopted, recognizing by people in this Marxist movement, among others, that we have to have people that we can use for our ends to accomplish our goals. And that's what we are seeing happen before us. And then you have these political news commentators that have come out and they've said, hey, you know, we don't condone violence, but President Trump brought this on himself. He's the bad guy. And so instead of condemning the evil actions in this situation, again, they are still blaming who they view as the oppressor. So we have to recognize part of what's happening is not just political differences. It is fundamentally a spiritual difference and a worldview difference. This really is Christianity versus Marxism at some very high and basic levels, and there's certainly a lot of spiritual components in there as well. So it's important that we identify this is the ideology that we're up against, and also why when we talk about the value and benefit of home education and sometimes the danger of public schools, because this is what public schools have been propagating. This alleged shooter received an award for being a teacher of the month and has bought into this ideology so bad that thought it was appropriate to try to assassinate the president and other members of the cabinet, et cetera, et cetera. This is the danger of Marxism. It is an evil ideology. It is anti-God. It is anti-Christ. And it's why we have to work to oppose it.
11: You know, one of the things that was interesting to me is I was looking, even now, a couple of days after, we're several days downstream, and I was shocked at the number of teachers that on their social media were saying that it was so bad that it failed. I mean, this, it needed to happen. If only he had been killed. And I mean, teachers, I was looking at elementary through university level, just the number, the amazing number of teachers who were just disappointed that he was not killed and that the attempt wasn't successful, which says a whole lot, Tim, to what you're saying about the indoctrination with Marxism. When you have people that rejoice in the murder of someone else, rejoice in the death of someone else, and there are teachers, remember what Jesus said in Luke 6:40, he said, every student, when he's fully trained, will be like his teacher. So, you know, parents, check it out. Are you sure you want your kids to grow up with this kind of mentality? Because it sure came out, and it's not saying every teacher, I'm not even suggesting every teacher, but I am suggesting and I am saying that an unbelievably high number of teachers did this. I might expect to find one or two or three, but to find the scores and scores and scores that were posted publicly with them, certainly they're not stupid. And they've got to know that that's inappropriate at most levels, and several of them lost their jobs over it, which good for them. But still, they're not, well, I hope they're not stupid. Maybe they are more stupid than I think they are. But to post that kind of thing and think there's no consequences is crazy. So that's what stood out. But I've got to say, when I watched the press conference that night, because we were watching other programs that was interrupted, and here's what's going on, two things really struck me. And one was when Trump said, you know, I was going to roast you guys tonight. I had really hard-hitting remarks. You weren't going to like it at all. And he mentioned that, and then the rest of the press conference, all he did was talk about positive things and about unity and about coming together and about how we can cooperate. And it was just such a different, the acknowledgement of what he was getting ready to tell the media and then what he did on media was just such a remarkable change and reversal. And then throughout the press conference, the way he handled the questions that came at him, and he didn't call them dumb and said, well, that's the kind of question I get. I mean, it was all real respectful of the media, and it had just such a wholesome tone for something that happened. And he wasn't speculating. He wasn't crying wolf. He said, well, I don't know if they were after me or not, but I know they were here with a gun. And, you know, just things that were not about him. And I was really impressed.
10: Well, guys, one of the things, too, that struck me is some of the video footage that came out showing the posture, the response of some of the men that were in that room, where President Trump, as it's all unfolding, I saw a lot of memes where, you know, people are so nervous and he's just looking calm. And the meme is like, this must be your first time looking at the rest of the people, right? Where Trump's like, hey, this is, unfortunately, this has become something that has almost been normalized coming from the Democratic side. And when we hear this nonsense that, hey, there's extremists on both sides, okay, that's like saying there's extremist Christians versus extremist Muslims. The extremist Christians, even though I agree, like I think there's some Christians that are not properly upholding what the Bible says, they're totally wrong, but they're not going and bombing and killing and beheading people. Like it's a false equivalence when people say, well, you know, Christians and Muslims, there's extremists on both sides. No, that's not the same equivalence, number one. Well, that's the follow-up, the number two, when people say, well, you know, people on the right are extreme, people on the left are extreme. No, you're crazy. But one of the things that has been accused of people on the right is this toxic masculinity. And certainly in some of the news media that we run in have highlighted this. I certainly have not seen this covered from anybody on the left. But on the right, they point out that, hey, when this was going on, you know, you have Pete Hegseth leaning over his wife to protect her and keep her safe. You have Stephen Miller, right, leaning over, protecting his unborn child. And I think it's his wife. I don't know if his girlfriend. I don't know the dynamic of their relationship. And this is not to cast aspersions on him. But the point is, you had men who were not fazed by this, where RFK Jr. just sits there, like looking around the room. Dana White from UFC was like, this was one of the greatest things I've ever been a part of. These were men not intimidated by the situation, who, for the ones who like have their wife, their girlfriends there, their instinct is to protect them. And we've been told by the leftist, you know, progressive Democrat media, whoever, for so long that, oh, toxic masculinity. Well, no, the masculinity that was unintimidated by an evil person trying to do something evil, that their instinct was to protect the weak and innocent and vulnerable in the room. It was another good display that I think there's a lot of points we could draw from. And Rick, I know as you do a lot of work with y'all students, you talk about what biblical masculinity looks like and what the role of the guy and how guys should lead, et cetera. And we honestly had some pretty good examples of that on display in the midst of yet again, another one of these crazy moments where a crazy leftist wants to come kill conservatives and Christians. But saw some real masculinity on display.
12: Yeah, man, and I'll give you, some people are going to think this is cheesy, but just another example of masculinity. So I guess, let's see, it would have been yesterday, Kara, my wife, and my girls got invited by some of our Patriot Academy grads that work at the White House to go on the White House lawn and be there for the speech with the king and the queen and hold up signs that say no kings. No, I'm kidding. They didn't do that. But anyway, so they go to this thing, and Kara sends me a picture, and she says, It was raining. And she says, look at all of these wimpy men standing under the trees, taking the spaces that the ladies should be standing under. So it was not Pete Hegseth and not Stephen Miller and those guys you're talking about. It were a bunch of these other people. Anyway, it was just masculinity and chivalry and that sort of thing. You know, it needs to come back even more. But at least our leaders at the top were doing that and making a good example of what should be done. And I was like you, Tim. I was seeing all these posts and feet, you know, people were commenting on it and thankful for it. But, you know, back to even just this whole idea of what you were saying, the Marxist and their willingness to even blame Trump for the assassination attempts. Even George Clooney gave a speech over the, I guess it was the next day, and he was getting some award, and he made it sound like he was given a, we need to not be violent, let's all come together. But he dropped in these lines about, if you sow and foment this stuff, you will reap the whirlwind. In other words, he was saying it's Trump's fault. Trump somehow sowed. Anyway, and that's their game plan. And some of them are subtle about it, like Clooney was, and still it's a Marxist, you know, propaganda. And then others are just, you know, blatantly, we wish that he had been killed. So I do think, like you said, you know, and David, I mean, it's the president's response was so classy. And even, you know, one of our Patriot Academy grads that works on Advance was right backstage when it all happened. And she said the same thing, just the way that those guys carry themselves. And the whole team, it was just so impressive. So we are very blessed to have the leadership that we have, for sure.
10: Well, and guys, I know we need to get to Kirk Cameron. We want to talk to him about some of what they're doing with Brave Books. But I do want to point out, there's a video recirculating now, taking the internet by storm this week, of Ilhan Omar talking about the Alien Sedition Act. She says, this hasn't been used in America since World War XI. Now, if you haven't seen it online, it's hilarious. It's from a year ago. It's made its kind of re-release debut this week, and it's taken the internet by firestorm. But the reason I bring it up is the left is the one calling conservatives, calling Christians these fascists, these Nazis. They're calling them all of these derogatory terms. And this is coming from people who don't even know what World War II was. If you don't understand World War II, you sure don't know what's a Nazi and what's a fascist and everything else. Yet again, an indication that this is just a propaganda of Marxists trying to label their opponents as evil to then justify the actual evil actions of people on their side who are trying to stop the Christians and conservatives, etc. So yet again, the reason you should not listen to these progressives on the left on so much of what they say is because they have no historic context. They have no constitutional understanding. They're just making these accusational claims for propaganda purposes for their ends, and they should be disregarded as ignorant people who don't know what they're talking about, because in most cases, that's exactly what they are.
12: Yeah, no doubt about it. Well, guys, let's talk about how to raise up kids that aren't, as the Marxist term, I guess it was Stalin, useful idiots. We want kids who aren't useful idiots and actually know what freedom's all about and are pro-America. Kirk Cameron's going to talk to us about some of the new Brave books available right now. So stay with us. We'll be right back with Kirk Cameron.
13: This is Tim Barton from Wall Builders with another moment from American history. As the American War for Independence began, the president of Yale was the Reverend Naftali Daggett. When New Haven, the home of Yale, came under attack, about 100 citizens rushed out to meet the British. The Reverend Daggett galloped by them on horseback, his clerical robes flowing behind him in the wind, and he took up a solitary position atop a hill. The 2,500 British soon put the townsfolk to flight, but the Reverend Daggett continued to stand alone, firing down on the advancing troops. A British officer confronted him. "What are you doing there, you old fool? If I let you go, will you ever fire again on the troops of His Majesty?" "Nothing more likely," was the preacher's reply. America's early pastors personally confronted danger and courageously led their communities. For more information on Pastor Daggett and other colonial patriots, go to wallbuilders.com.
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12: Welcome back to the Wallbuilder Show. Thanks for staying with us. Our good friend Kirk Cameron back with us. Another great book. Man, you don't have a million things to do, and you're out there writing books all the time. But I'm glad. Hey, Kirk, welcome back, man.
15: Well, thank you very much. Thanks for having me back. It's always great to talk with you and hear about all the great things that you're doing.
12: I'm excited. So this one, you already did, you know, a book for adults about being brave, but now you've got a kid's book about being brave. This is cool.
15: So the background behind this is obviously some people remember that I was going to public libraries reading books, Contra the Drag Queen Story Hours, and we were reading to kids about faith, love, and the importance of family and trusting your parents and praying to God. Well, right now, kids are being totally indoctrinated, just steamrolled in schools, being taught to be embarrassed and ashamed of America. That it's actually a horrible country, which of course we know is not true, but that's what the enemies of America want our children to believe. And I believe that it's Gen Z now has less than half the population who is actually proud to be American. So Ben Carson, Riley Gaines, and I have teamed up and created something to push back and recapture the narrative where it counts the most, and that is in our homes where we're raising our kids. And so the three of us have each written a book. Mine is called Built by the Brave, and they've each gotten a book that talks about the faith of our founders, the accomplishments of our founders, and I'm talking about the courage of our founders. And it's actually a beautiful little book that explains the whole story of the monument to the forefathers. And I play a history teacher, and I take this whole busload full of kids up to the monument in Plymouth, Massachusetts. And this one little kid thinks, oh, boring history. And so he takes a nap. And while he's napping, the fifth figure of the monument, whose name is Liberty Man, he comes to life. And he crawls down off the monument, and he wakes the kid up. And he said, so you think history is boring? He said, come with me. And he takes him in this time machine back to the Battle of Gettysburg and back to the Revolutionary War and the Battle of Lexington Concord. And he takes him back to the Mayflower and the Pilgrims and shows him that the people who built this country were brave and courageous and full of faith. They were freedom fighters. And he wakes up from this dream after going on this adventure, telling all his friends how cool history is and how he's proud to be an American.
12: Oh, that's brilliant, man. This kind of ties a lot of the things you've been doing for the last 10, 15 years together. I mean, that's pretty cool.
15: Yeah, it's really cool. So if people want to get in on this as part of celebrating America's 250th anniversary, go to kirk250.com. I think that's the landing page, kirk250.com, and get the America Wins bundle, which is three books, one from Dr. Carson, one from Riley Gaines, one from me. There are signed copies of those books, and they come with cool little mementos, like a model of the Saturn V rocket that took Americans to the moon. It also comes with a little model Wright Brothers airplane, hearkening back to, you know, the advent of flight because of the Wright Brothers, and all kinds of other cool things, American flags and all kinds of stuff. America Wins bundle.
12: America, I'm looking at it right now, so that was quick. You were right, Kirk 250. You're not actually 250 years old yet, right?
15: No. Yeah,
12: but Kirk 250, but we are in fact celebrating the 250th of the nation all year long. I love this. Look, you got all kinds of cool stuff in the package, and so you can get all the books. Man, you know, this is Kirk. This is what we need to be doing during the 250. This is a window of opportunity to ignite patriotism once again, and you're touching the core of it, you know, the fact that we were built by the brave, which inspires bravery, right? So when these kids learn these stories, then they're going to want to be brave.
15: Yeah, that's exactly it. We want kids to be proud to be Americans, and we want to tell them the real story, not this trash, twisted narrative that they've been sold in schools, because essentially the extreme left has captured the institutions. They've got Hollywood, they've got the music industry, they've got the public school systems, and where we can fight back before we recapture these institutions is where the battle is actually won, and that's in our homes. So think of all the homeschoolers. Think of all those who are recognizing what's going on in our culture, and they're taking back a leadership position with their kids' education. This is the way to do it. Read to them the true stories of the true American heroes and what they were made of. And we can give kids a future and a hope.
12: Love it, man. It's a great story to tell, and has to be. Dan, you nailed it. That's where the real fight is. We have to instill this in our children and our grandchildren. Speaking of grandchildren, so not just parents out there that need to do this. Grandparents, what a great gift to your kids and your grandkids to get these books. Kirk250.com is the easy link to go to, Kirk250.com. Kirk Cameron, keep it up, man. Keep churning out this good content, and let's educate a country back to patriotism.
15: I'm right there with you. Thanks for all you do. God bless you, bro.
12: That's Kirk Cameron. Stay with us, folks. We'll be right back with David and Tim Barton.
16: 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And as you've had the opportunity to listen to Wall Builders Live, you've probably heard the wealth of information about our nation, about our spiritual heritage, about the religious liberties, about all the things that makes America exceptional. 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
12: 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Thanks for staying with us. Thanks to Kirk Cameron for joining us as well. And of course, Ray Books does a fantastic job on this topic and many others. So check that special out that we talked about and get those books. Back with David and Tim. And of course, you know, education, obviously a very important topic. We talk about it a lot here. We've had several shows talking about even the State Board of Education in Texas, because what goes into those textbooks is determined by these standards, and whether or not you talk about heroes and whether or not you hold America out to be the good guys. Even as Tim was talking about in World War, as Ilhan Omar said, 11, which I missed 8 or 9 of those somewhere in my education. Anyway, if you go back into all of these stories, how you tell them and whether or not you bring out the American heroes is so important, guys.
11: And you know, heroes really are important. We talked about before, the Bible does biographical history. You get the story of David and you get the story of Samson. It doesn't give you all the years and all the names of all the people they fought, but you get the stories. And that was what important. God made us that way to respond to that. That's why testimonies are so important, is telling your story. As Scripture says in Revelation 12:11, you overcome by the word of your testimony, telling your story. And it's so interesting that in Texas, as we were doing these, we had so many heroes added back in. And then it went to the teacher for them to review, and they took most of the heroes out because they had never heard those names, and they didn't want to have to learn those names to teach those names to kids. And so you have genuine heroes who have done remarkable things in history, and the teachers are canceling them because they have such a bad education that they don't know who they are and they don't want to learn it. So it's really crazy, but this thing of telling stories and learning of heroes, that really is the essence of what makes history a wholesome study.
10: Well, yeah, Dad, recapturing these stories should be something that all of us as God-fearing, Bible-loving, and hopefully America-loving patriots, we ought to be going back and making sure as we celebrate the 250th anniversary, man, let's make sure we help our kids know some of the great American heroes, and also that we help make sure, more importantly, they know the great Bible heroes. The Bible heroes were inspiration for America's founding heroes, and we ought to help our kids learn both. And of course, Brave Books is a great place for kids to be able to have some fun, entertaining, inspirational stories in a safe way. So we definitely support what they're doing at Brave Books.
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2: I want to start today in John chapter 16, and I want you to find verse 13. We're going to talk about the guidance of the Holy Spirit today. I'm calling this waiting on the mind of the Lord. The big major differences in the Old Testament and the New Testament is not only just the new birth, and that is incredible. The fact that we are born again, children of God, members of the family of God, members of the body of Christ, provisions they didn't even have in the Old Testament, priests before our Lord, all these things. But another great truth is the increase of the ministry of the Holy Spirit. He was limited in the Old Testament because they were not born again, didn't have the Holy Spirit living in them, but we do. And from the moment we are born again, He wants to start leading and guiding us, especially when we get filled with the Holy Spirit. Speaking with tongues, according to chapter 28 of Isaiah, it's with stammering lips and another tongue He will speak to this people. So really, it's like that when you're born again, do you hear from the Holy Spirit? Of course you do. Is there guidance from the Holy Spirit? Yes, there is. But it is really ramped up in numbers of time, frequency, but also the intricacy of the leading of the Holy Spirit increases as you begin to minister to the Lord. And so, again, in other tongues. And this is, again, how God leads us and guides us. And we find a huge increase in the amount of guidance in the New Testament as compared to the Old Testament. Jesus prophesied this was coming. And take a look at John 16 and verse 13. While you're finding that verse of Scripture again, let me just comment on those that support the ministry, those who are faithful, those who are partners with me. Again, my greatest thanks goes to you next to God. Again, for what God has done in my life and done in my ministry is incredible. But as I found out, when you first get called in the ministry, it's just you and God. You might start out with just you and God. You know, I did. I wrote a book one time, my first book. Nobody helped me. I just did it. Even had it printed myself because no publisher knew who in the heck I was. And so I just did it myself and sold it when I went to a meeting and stuck it in my car. And I would drove myself there and drove myself back home and ran my table. It's just me. But you can't keep going that way. God always starts with just you, and then it increases and more like Jesus. It started with Him, and then He drew a group of 12 around Him, then 70, then more than that. And then they would back off and increase. And then finally, when He went to the cross, He was by Himself again. It simply comes back to this, is that God wants to increase the number of supporters you have, because also that means it's when you're gone, you have supporters that followed you that continue to promote the ministry. That's what I'm looking forward to. Not the fact I'm going to die, but the fact that the ministry just keeps on going. And so that again comes by partners, those who have my heart. And those 12 had the heart of Jesus. I want you to understand. So that way, again, I'd like for you to pray about it. We have a great number of supporters. The amount of increase of income and the amount of increase of people praying and those that call themselves partners joined in the heart with me is just increasing day by day. Would you join that crowd? I'd love for you to do that. And as far as you're concerned, no matter how many people are around, it's just you and me. You, me, and God, okay? Just us three together. Well, everybody can feel that way. They feel like an individual attached to me, not some group attached to me. And so I thank you. If you have not become a partner, but you want to become a partner with me, go to bobyandian.com. You'll find a place there you can become a partner with me. And I thank you ahead of time, especially those that know you're supposed to be. God's ministered to your heart. You still haven't done it. Come on, what are you waiting for? There's blessing attached to it, not only in the natural, knowing people are born again, filled with the Spirit, joining the body of Christ, finding their ministry, progressing in their daily walk with God, and also, though, the fact, too, that God will bring back to you financially in this lifetime. What you sow, you're going to reap. And so, again, thank you for it. So, again, bobyandian.com. John chapter 16 and verse 13 says this, this is Jesus speaking to His disciples. When He, the Spirit of truth, has come, He will guide you into all truth, for He will not speak on His own authority, but whatever He hears, He will speak, and He will show you things to come. Two things about this verse of Scripture in form of guidance, and that is, number one, He will guide you into all truth. The major way the Holy Spirit leads us is into the Word of God. But then after that, He says, and He will show you things.

become. I was called into the ministry when I was at Oklahoma State University, my junior year. The Holy Spirit spoke to me and said, you're going to be a teacher in the body of Christ. Well, I wonder how many others that applied to. How many other teachers were there in the body of Christ? Millions and millions around the world. I just joined that group on that day, but I didn't know where, what city, if it was going to be a church, working in a church, and I found out later, it started out after I went to Bible school, that I became a Sunday school teacher. From there, I developed into a teacher at a Bible school. I became the dean of instructors. After that, I started pastoring a church. And after that, it was 33 years of teaching the Word of God. So you know what? That's what happened. But all that guidance outside of this one truth that came to me, you're going to be a teacher in the body of Christ, that came from the Word of God, from the truth. But after that, He showed me things to come. And this is where you get specific guidance. The Holy Spirit has general guidance from the Word of God, but also after that, He has specific guidance. Is it scriptural to have a job? Yes, it's scriptural to have a job, but the Holy Spirit doesn't show you in the Word of God which company to go to work for. Once you discover I'm supposed to get a job and you start praying for it, He will bring specific things to you. You'll have a guidance toward a company. You'll know something about that. You'll put in your application, and even though there may be 100 applications and 2 openings, you know good and well inside of yourself, the Holy Spirit has already spoken to you. You are one of the two that's going to be hired. That can't be found in the Bible, but it's things to come. So the Holy Spirit, again, guides you 2 ways. The main way He guides you is with Scripture. You'll pray about a situation. All of a sudden, a Scripture will come to you. And oftentimes we think, well, that wasn't the Holy Spirit. That was just me. I just thought of that. No, you're too dumb to think of that. You're not smart enough to think of a Scripture. Again, one Scripture out of 7,000 promises in the Word of God, you were smart enough to think of the one Scripture that applied exactly to your situation. Stop and think about that. Again, that is the Holy Spirit guiding you. And the main way He guides you is into the Word of God. And then later He can give you specific guidance to come. So the Holy Spirit gives you guidance through His Word. Psalm 119 verse 105, your Word is a lamp to my feet and a light unto my path. And again, the secondary way He guides you is outside the truth of the Word of God. He shows you things to come. Peter had so many revelations from the Word of God and taught on them in 1st and 2nd Peter, but there was times he also heard from the Holy Spirit outside the Word of God. God showed Peter that Cornelius and his servants were coming to his house, and Peter, who was in Joppa at the time, and Cornelius, who was in Caesarea, you know, he was now called to go to Caesarea. So God spoke something specific to him, a house he was going to, a man he was going to go see, and the city he was going to go to. Paul was called by the Holy Spirit to now become separated unto the gospel and travel the world, but he didn't know where. And so again, went on his second missionary journey. He was headed, you know, in the same direction he went to the time before, and he went to Galatia, and he ministered in Galatia. But afterwards, he thought, well, I know what I'll do. I'll go north into Bithynia. And the Holy Spirit said, no. No, don't go there. So he said, okay, well, I'll go south into Asia. And this time it was even stronger. The Holy Spirit forbid him to go. So he just kept going west as far as he could, and finally came, you know, to Troas, and came to Troas, and probably walked out right out toward the Aegean Sea, put his foot in the edge of the water, and said, well, Lord, unless I can walk on water, you better show me what I'm supposed to do. And that's when he had a vision in the nighttime of a man from Macedonia saying, come over here. And although he had some difficulty in the cities he went to, he finally ended up with the greatest revival of the New Testament. That was the people of Ephesus. And Ephesus had a massive revival in chapter 19 of the book of Acts. And that was because he heard specifically from the Holy Spirit where he was supposed to be. And he did that. There was a time later on when Paul was in a shipwreck, but what the Lord told him ahead of time, and in fact, an angel appeared to him and told him, the ship will be destroyed, all the cargo will be destroyed, but the people will be saved. Not one person will be harmed. And that's exactly what happened. Well, again, Paul had a general leading of the Holy Spirit that he would become an apostle and step out into the ministry, but then the Holy Spirit had to show him specifically where he was supposed to go. Welcome to the types of guidance we have. What I want to point out to you too was, even though Paul was waiting to know, Lord, I know I can't go into Bithynia. I know I'm not supposed to go to Asia. You forbid me to go into Asia, and you told me not to go to Bithynia, but I don't know where I'm going right now. And he just kept on walking and kept on walking till the time the Lord showed him. And this was right, well, I mean, he must have walked right up to the Aegean Sea, knowing he couldn't go any further, and he waited on the mind of the Lord, and that's when it came. This is what this is going to be talking about, this particular broadcast today and tomorrow. I'm going to be getting into waiting on the mind of
the Lord, because there's

0: times the Holy Spirit would just show you things, just boom. You go, wow, where'd that come from? Other times you need to know now, or you think you need to know now, but that's where patience is developed and you learn to wait on the Lord. Because I've said this many times, the Lord is seldom early, but he's never late. And oftentimes I thought he was late. I thought the deadline had passed and Bob was sunk and I was going to die right here on the spot. All hell was going to break loose. The bottom was going to fall out from under me, but the Lord spoke to me at the right time. I waited on the mind of the Lord. This again helps develop maturity. One of the strongest attributes of maturity is learning patience. You have need of patience that after you have discovered the will of God, that you might develop and wait on it and then actually step out into it. So guidance is a sign of maturity. Guidance comes to you at the specific time. This would be things to come, more than just a general leading of where you belong in the body of Christ and what your ministry is going to be, along with many other hundreds of thousands or millions around the world. He shows you specifically where you're supposed to be. And again, this becomes a sign of maturity in your life, that whenever things are going wrong, all hell seems to be breaking loose around you, instead of griping, you just simply say, Lord, you have never let me down. Again, you're seldom early, but you're never late. And this is one of those times it seems like you're late to me, but you're never late. You're always right on time. So I'm going to wait for you and I'm not going to budge until I have heard from you. That is a sign of maturity. And every day you wait and every day you think, you know, surely, you know, I'm going to miss the date, or maybe God spoke and I don't know, but you still wait on the mind of the Lord. Even with Elijah laying there on that mountain, the Bible says, and when the brook had dried up, he didn't start moving as the brook was drying up. That's usually when we want to jump out and say, oh my goodness, my brook is drying up. No, he stayed there even when the brook had already dried up and he was sucking dirt. I mean, the brook was gone. And that's when the Lord spoke to him and told him about the woman he would be staying with. And she was going to help sustain him.
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0: Paul told us in Philippians chapter 1, verses 3 through 5, I thank my God at every remembrance of you, always in every prayer of mine, making requests for you all with joy for your partnership in the gospel from the first day until now. The theme of the book of Philippians is partnership. I know joy is mentioned quite often, but the partnership is the real issue. The only church that made itself a partner with Paul, in fact, he mentioned them three times for their faithfulness to give into his ministry. Paul saw the gospel and the teaching of the Word of God as a team effort. I do too. I pray for my givers, my partners, my fellow ministers of the Word of God. Many of you have been with me since the beginning. 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
3: Rick Renner has a great study on the word rule in your hearts.
4: Oh, really? What is it?
3: It has to be, this word from the original Greek word, it would be Greek. It means to umpire. It's like an umpire.
4: I used to spit sunflower seeds on umpires.
3: Oh, really?
4: I kicked dirt on them.
3: That was really nice. Yeah.
4: So you want me to be an umpire?
3: Right. It says that you're supposed to
4: Rick don't
3: let
4: know
3: peace
4: what he's talking.
3: Of God rule umpire your heart. That means it's going to control your heart.
4: You're right.
3: It's going to control
4: the umpire, no matter what my thought process was, has the final decision.
3: Has the final say.
4: Yeah, that's right.
3: Controls the situation. Yeah. So if the peace of God is controlling your heart, controlling your situation, then it keeps you. But look at this. Look at the process and let the peace of God rule in your heart. Why? To which ye are called to one body. So why does he want the peace of God to rule in one heart and your heart? Is so that you can be in unity in one body. You're welcome.
4: Come on.
3: You're welcome. Anytime.
4: A-team, first team.
3: Oh, nice. I'm on the A-team, guys. And be
4: wow.
3: thankful.
4: Don't you love the word?
3: Yep. 1 Peter 3:11. Let him turn away from evil and do good. Let him seek peace and pursue it.
4: I remember Rick Renner's on that. Like a hunter.
3: Yeah.
4: Gets his hunting clothes and scents and ammunition and all of your, you know, that you need to seek and pursue the deer or the whatever.
3: Yeah.
4: Well, I want this. But no, seek it.
3: Yeah.
4: Pursue it.
3: Yeah.
4: Go after it.
3: Yeah.
4: Get your seek camo on.
3: Because you are in covenant with God. And it's a covenant of peace.
4: So when,
3: why wouldn't you want to seek it? What situation are you, what are you getting ready to go into tomorrow?
4: Yeah, so noise comes or something.
3: What's happening in your life tomorrow? Well, I'm doing a wedding, leaving the wedding, going to a rehearsal for another wedding rehearsal in Stillwater, Oklahoma, coming back home, going back to do the wedding the next day. I need peace. And I need to seek it.
4: And you're married to me.
3: And I need to pursue it. And I'm married to him. No, just kidding. But so I have to pursue it. But it's our God-given right. It's a legal covenant. It's ours. And so we have every right to pursue it. We have every right to seek it. And we have every right to expect it to fall upon us in our lives. Hallelujah.
4: You know what? Sometimes people think that peace is, they'll seek it, but they're seeking your peace. And it may be money or food. You got to feel better or whatever. Or whatever that makes you feel better. But he's not talking about this. He's talking about something that will take you above the fray. Another level, above the fray, above the storm. And that's what we're talking about. We're not talking about just this. If your mind is, you got to get covenant minded here to get this. And he keeps his covenant.
3: Yeah.
4: So we abide in him and we love one another. Remember, that's one of our commands, right? And we don't allow worry and the devil place. And it's going to try to come. So seek. No. Seek peace. Seek peace in that situation. You don't want to have to just seek it, really, after you hear that or fall into something. You need it. You know, we need to live in it.
3: Yeah.
4: Again, it's really not fair to y'all, but I have got to live with a mother that, no, this is good. She lives in that peace. Lives in it.
3: Yeah.
4: It's every day. It don't matter what the news and people hear. And remember when that happened in the finances at Paramount and all that? And it looked like they were one day away from IRS. And she's in that peace. That peace of God was on her. I watched it. Because, well, if she would have only had to get in it then, You see what I'm saying? And not been living in it, she wouldn't have made it. Prayer Mountain would have been gone. Gone. But she had a part in that covenant. Be careful for nothing, but in everything with thanksgiving. And right? Then let your request be known, and the peace of God shall come upon you. Like it did Paul and Silas in prison. In prison. And we're not in peace in Walmart. Or home. Because it is not a covenant. This is the whole thing about tonight. Peace is a covenant. It's a covenant of peace. Cricket.
3: 2 Corinthians 13:11. Finally, brothers, rejoice. Aim for restoration. Comfort one another. Agree with one another. Live in peace. And God of love and peace will be with you.
4: I want to dance.
5: Okay, go ahead.
4: I want to dance with somebody. You want to dance? Be like-minded. Yes. Unity. Finally, brethren, rejoice. And again, I say rejoice. He wrote that scripture when he was going to be a martyr. I mean, be made complete, be comforted, and be like-minded. Live in peace. Live in it. Not just here and there. And the God of love and peace will, why? Because it's his covenant.
3: Glory to God. Ephesians 4:3.
4: Man, we ain't going to get, these are too good to not talk about.
3: Make every effort to keep yourself united in the Spirit, binding yourself together with peace.
4: Hello, united with who? The Spirit. With the Trinity. Spirit. I'm standing up now. Go ahead.
3: All right. Hebrews.
4: You got my attention.
3: Hebrews 12:14, work at living in peace with everyone, and work at living a holy life, for those that are not holy will not see the Lord. Work at living in peace.
4: We should be working at this.
3: Hallelujah.
4: Nobody
3: Mark
4: said it.
3: Mark 9:50, salt is good for seasoning.
4: Amen.
3: But if it loses its flavor, how do you make it salty again? You must have the qualities of salt among yourself and live in peace with each other. Glory to God. Matthew 5:9. God blesses, oh, I love this one. God blesses those who work for peace, for they will be called the children of God. Why? It's a covenant of peace. Glory to God.
4: You know what? In the world, with everything that's happened, people don't want to work anymore. I'm wondering if the church, they don't want to work anymore. I go to church. I'm a good person. I read the Bible here and there. No, work for peace. Work. Work and being in loving one another. Work at it. It may not be what you want to do. Work at it. Why is my voice getting higher?
3: Mickey Mouse.
4: Hey, Pluto.
3: Am I Pluto? But it says God blesses those.
4: Yay, God. I'm glad he's laughing. You may be.
3: God blesses you.
4: But God's laughing, so.
3: Yeah. God blesses those who work for peace.
4: I love Hallelujah. Having joy and peace.
3: Philippians 4:7. Philippians 4:7.
4: Keep it coming, baby.
3: Then you will experience God's peace, which exceeds anything we can understand. His Hello. Peace will guard your hearts and minds as you live in Christ.
4: Ain't no other
3: Jesus.
4: Way.
3: Hallelujah. Philippians 4:9. Keep putting into practice all you have learned and received from me, everything you heard from me and saw me doing. Then the God of peace, the
4: part.
3: Covenant of peace,
4: yep.
3: the Prince of peace,
4: Will.
3: The righteousness of peace, then God will be with
4: yeah, united
3: you
4: in unity
3: and one.
4: Mm-hmm. Peace Glory will follow you. Peace will follow you.
3: Yeah,
4: he'll be with you.
3: Psalms 119. Psalms 119:165. Those who love your instruction have great peace and do not stumble.
4: Oh. I do too.
3: Those who love your instruction.
4: Stumbling,
3: what is that?
4: Stumbling hurts. You ever stumbled, stumped your toe? You know? And then you got to get over that in about a week. And then, man. I want to live. I am living where I don't stumble.
3: You know, look at that scripture. It said, those who love your instructions, yeah. which is your word,
4: yeah,
3: basically. So let's read that. Those who love your word have great peace. I'm going to tell you, I can say yes and amen, amen, amen, amen to this. The more I know the word of God, the more peace I have in my life.
4: It's part of the covenant.
3: No doubt. The more I know, Abide. The more I know how to stand on the word of God, the more peace I have in my life. And so those who love the word of God have great peace. Ask yourself right now, don't raise your hand, don't say, how much do you love the word of God? How much do you love the word of God? Oh, well, I read it, you know, because I'm supposed to, because I'm saved and I'm a Christian. Are you sure that's love of the word of God? Because it says those who love the word of God have great peace.
4: I wish Barb's here. Is she the only one who knew me before when God said to me, are you seeking me? Oh, yeah, Crystal.
3: Crystal.
4: So there's two witnesses.
3: Come on, Crystal.
4: Just talk. Don't give them details. But
3: Crystal will.
4: Crystal was the same way. She told me. Yes, she was. We didn't like to go to church. We didn't want to do anything to do with it.
3: They sat in the back.
4: We didn't want anything to do. Chuck and Conley and Bubba.
3: Those who love.
4: But when God said to me, are you seeking me? What he was asking, and I gave him the list, right? And I'm not going to do the whole thing again. But he wanted me to seek. He wanted me to work after. He wanted me to get my hunting clothes on and go after and abide in and go after him and put him first. He is a rewarder of those who diligently seek him. And I found out that seek to God means crave. So when Candy asked you that, she's asking you, are you craving the word? Mm-hmm. Well, I wasn't, and my flesh wasn't, because it was dominating my spirit. Was I a Christian? Was I going to church? Yes, but I wasn't craving it. I was watching her crave it, my mother crave it, and I watched my wife crave it. Thank God he sent me you.
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9: Chapter 24. Be not thou envious against evil men, neither desire to be with them, for their heart studieth destruction, and their lips talk of mischief. Through wisdom is an house builded, and by understanding it is established. And by knowledge shall the chambers be filled with all precious and pleasant riches. A wise man is strong. Yea, a man of knowledge increaseth strength. For by wise counsel thou shalt make thy war, and in multitude of counselors there is safety. Wisdom is too high for a fool. He openeth not his mouth in the gate. He that deviseth to do evil shall be called a mischievous person. The thought of foolishness is sin, and the scorner is an abomination to men. If thou faint in the day of adversity, thy strength is small. If thou forbear to deliver them that are drawn unto death, and those that are ready to be slain, if thou sayest, Behold, we knew it not, doth not he that pondereth the heart consider it? And he that keepeth thy soul, doth not he know it? And shall not he render to every man according to his works? My son, eat thou honey, because it is good, and the honeycomb, which is sweet, to thy taste. So shall the knowledge of wisdom be unto thy soul. When thou hast found it, then there shall be a reward, and thy expectation shall not be cut off. Lay not wait, O wicked man, against the dwelling of the righteous. Spoil not his resting place. For a just man falleth 7 times, and riseth up again. But the wicked shall fall into mischief. Rejoice not when thine enemy falleth, and let not thine heart be glad when he stumbleth, lest the Lord see it, and it displease him, and he turn away his wrath from him. Fret not thyself because of evil men, neither be thou envious at the wicked, for there shall be no reward to the evil man. The candle of the wicked shall be put out. My son, fear thou the Lord and the king, and meddle not with them that are given to change. For their calamity shall rise suddenly, and who knoweth the ruin of them both? These things also belong to the wise. It is not good to have respect of persons in judgment. He that saith unto the wicked, Thou art righteous, him shall the people curse, nations shall abhor him, but to them that rebuke him shall be delight, and a good blessing shall come upon them. Every man shall kiss his lips that giveth the right answer. Prepare thy.
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14: Welcome to our Wednesday's broadcast of the Gospel Truth. I tell you, I started a series this week entitled How to Find, Follow, and Fulfill God's Will. I've got a little booklet that is a 50-page summary of this larger teaching, 285 pages, and I really encourage you to get the book. There is so much good material in here, and this is something that you just don't hear a lot of people talk about these things. And yet, these are truths that totally changed my life. So you need this larger teaching, but if you could not or would not send anything, we ask for a donation of any amount for this 285-page book. But if you couldn't or wouldn't send anything, we'll send you this smaller one as a gift with no strings attached, free and postpaid. And then we have CDs and DVDs that were taken from my meetings from television, and we have a USB that will have both the audio and the video. And then I also have a study guide, 3 different study guides, one on how to find, one on how to follow, and one on how to fulfill God's will. And I tell you, this is just powerful, the things that I've been teaching. If you've missed the first 2 days of this week, I encourage you to please go to our website and check out our teaching. It'll all be there on our website, because you need to get this. And what I've done in the first 2 days is basically just share that God created you with a purpose. And yesterday I was sharing from Psalms 139, verse 16, that even while you were still in your mother's womb, in the embryonic state, He had a book written with every day, what every day of your life was supposed to be like. That is mind-boggling. The average person does not believe that that's so. They kind of feel like that they were A matter of fact, many people just believe that they happen, that they evolved, that there was no creator, and it's just up to them to pick and choose their own way. But even among people who are Christians,